0: Talk.
1: You and me both. You at your typewriter. I still call them typewriters. And me at my funny little microphone and red button. It's great. So, Bill 100. It's a done deal. All passed. Alex and I played some audio of Wayne Gates at Queen's Park when they started the debate on this thing at 11 o'clock at night. Man, why is Doug Ford trying to just rush everything through the House?
2: Well, that's what you can do if you have a really solid majority and your caucus is all behind you. You have a lot of power to gate the province, and he's not afraid to use it.
1: I mean, it was the same thing with the Freedom of Information legislation. Not only that, it's retroactive. I mean, it's crazy.
2: Oh, yeah, I don't know how much other people are interested in that, but it certainly had my attention. And it has not been a good month or so maybe a little longer for the province with the gravy plane and the FOI retroactive, which was, from what I understand, this is all being done to shield Doug Ford's phone from FOI thing. And if they can get all the cabinet ministers and things like that protected from FOI disclosures, all the better. That battle is going on, and it's one of the tools that the journalists use to kind of hold the government to account, and activists as well, to kind of mine. And there's lots of examples of how that's worked. And just recent examples of the Greenbelt was, a lot of that was done through FOI, so at least the start of it, and then you dig from there. So, wow. Yeah, that's a big thing for me. I don't know how big it is for the public, but that's one of the things I'm paying attention to, along with all the changes in Niagara that are coming through. And yes, they do seem to be moving these late night sessions, but they're also part of Parliament, like just federal, provincial, back in England. You know, that is something that they do, and it is something that happens in pretty much all governments who are elected in a parliamentary Westminster kind of system. They do that, so it's one thing. But I mean, it's certainly Wayne Gates. He was like at his finest because I watched it. I'm enough of it. I needed to watch it live.
1: Yeah.
2: Because I knew it was likely going to pass Thursday, and when things pass the province, it's not like at your municipal council where they talk about it endlessly and you end up with a lot of quotes and a lot of information. Once the bill's up for a vote, there's very little discussion. It's just counting the yays and nays. So I needed a little bit more for context. So yeah, I was up late on Tuesday and Wednesday watching those debates.
1: Yeah. A couple of things. I think things are starting to get to Doug Ford. Colin DeMello from Global, and Global are the people who, went to court 3 or 4 times to have that telephone information released, and he kept saying no, and judges kept saying yes. That's why they needed that bill to hide it. The RCMP may still investigate. But, I mean, he got upset with Colin DeMello, and he says, I know where you live. I mean, like, that's mob talk. And the former reporter, Tina from City, she suddenly lost her job, and she's been doing investigative reporting that involves Doug Ford. And, things are really getting, out of hand. Merritt Stiles, the NDP leader, I mean, she came out and just called him a crook, and she didn't have the protection of being in the House. I mean, people, you got to chill out a little bit.
2: Yeah, she's basically daring him to sue her, because that when you go, the leaders, the people involved in provincial and federal politics know that they got a lot of protection when they say something in the House, and the second they step out and make the same, say the similar things or worse, that they're open for a lawsuit. So it's kind of a little dance that they tend to do, in a sense, daring the other side to sue them, because that opens you up to disclosure.
1: To discovery,
2: right?
1: You got to go through discovery, yeah.
2: Yeah, exactly. So, yeah, I mean, it's really interesting. It does kind of feel like the wheels are wobbling on the Ford government, but, I mean, they don't have to call an election for another couple of years now.
1: Yeah.
2: So there's always, a week is sometimes a year in politics.
1: Yeah.
2: So we don't really know. But, I mean, and the other thing is the debates that I watched seem particularly nasty. I mean, they always are nastier than you would think they might need to be. But I just found that there is a frustration on both sides with each other. And they were really going at it, what's the term, hammer and tongs.
1: Mm-hmm.
2: but I mean, maybe something to do with it late at night.
1: Yeah.
2: People were tired and they had to keep that debate going. So yeah, lots going on. Going on up there that's affecting Niagara.
1: So we're waiting word, you know, tick, tick, tick, the clock ticks away. Who's going to be the appointed Niagara Regional Chair? And in the meantime, I still can't figure out why all of the mayors aren't uniting to get together to say, look, we want an elected regional chair, not an appointee who could overrule the elected mayors. I mean, none of this makes sense.
2: Yeah, no, it doesn't. It doesn't, and it's a terrible look. I mean, again, as I'm not a columnist, I'm a reporter, so you know, I try to look at all the different sides. And what I heard in the debates at the legislature at Queen's Park was that this isn't meant to clear up bottlenecks and allow councils to do big things and be more linked. The word they were using was linkage to the province, because they would be a voice that would be able to tell the province, you know, what's needed. Now, whether you believe that or not, it probably tells you a lot about where you stand on politics, but that's how it's being explained by Ford's government. So there's lots of things going on. It's really fascinating. The other thing I've been really looking at is just what the change in by getting rid of regional councillors. I'm interesting to see, you know, where they're going to end up. Are they going to retire? So I've been watching the nominations,
1: right?
2: Because they opened on May 1st, and to see who's running, who's not running, where elected regional councillors have been there for a while and have built, you know, kind of a political brand there, where they're going to do. Are they going to retire? Are they moving into, they're going to move back to their municipalities? You know, all this kind of thing. And two of them, for sure, three of them, four of them. Four of them are running for mayor. Four of those elected, Andrew Kaiser in Niagara Lake, has filed her papers. Seaborn in Grimsby has filed hers. Tim Whalen in Thorold has filed hers, and Pat Giorgio has filed his in Welland. So this is kind of like a scramble of people, and there are other people like South Sorrento and St. Catharines is going back and running his old ward at city council, and Wayne Olson is doing it in Pelham. So there's just this kind of interesting, you know, municipal elections can be kind of boring, but this is a really kind of throwing a new wild card in it for people who, you know, pay attention to local politics.
1: Yeah. Now, obviously, Matt Sisko here in our city, St. Catharines, is going to run for re-election, but I keep going to your site at the paper to see who's running. And I go, where's Matt's name? What's going on? I guess he's just busy.
2: Well, yeah, and I think that happens. There's a bunch of things that having that May 1st opening thing, it allows you to fundraise. You can't officially fundraise until you've done that. Now, fundraising at a municipal level is a little more interesting in a sense, because they don't get money from a party, right? They're independent. And from a lot of it is they don't do a lot of advertising. If you're running federally or provincially, you get that, you know, advertising that you get to kind of spin off from ads on TV and radio. You don't have that in local politics, but so the money is often spent on lawn signs. There's a bit of debate about how effective they are, but political, they're doing it at the federal provincial level where they have all kinds of consultants and things, so it does seem to matter. So you can't do that, but an incumbent mayor, it's not uncommon to file their papers a little later. Some people believe it's better to do that after, because with the initial wave, there's a whole bunch of names in a story, and you get kind of lost out. But if, say, you're Mayor Matt, and you file your papers in July or June, you're probably the only person who filed it that day or that week, then you get a little bit more media exposure from doing that. So there's that can be, I'm not saying that's what he's doing, but that can be part of kind of the calculus that you're making if you're a mayor. And there's a bunch of other things that you have to do in order to do the nomination papers. It's not a matter of just showing up and saying, hey, I'm running. There is a little bit of work involved. And that's what we see. And we've had two mayors who have are retiring, which are leaving their seats open, in Lincoln, Sandra Easton, and in Thorold, Terry Lee. So there's a lot going on, and I don't put a lot of. It's interesting. It's often challengers who register that first day to run, file their papers, and so we'll see how it plays out. But they have until basically August 21st, almost the end of August. That's the deadline for filing your papers. So that's what, that's the timeline we're looking at here. So again, there's lots of time to do that. And campaigning really, if you're running in a ward, you're going to try to get to every house. But if you're running in a citywide election where you need support and things to do that, you've got the time. And a lot of times the public's not really interested until after Labor Day anyways. In terms of campaigning, you start early, but the attention, those kinds of things, doesn't kind of go in the summer. People really aren't thinking politics, both federally and municipally. Yeah, they're off at their cottages or golfing or boating. I don't know what you do for fun in the summer, but it's often not following politics and that sort of thing.
1: Yeah, you got that right. All right, Bill, listen, it's great to start the week off with you, and you have a good one. I'm always in touch with you throughout the week, and we'll talk to you again soon, and thanks for your analysis as usual. It's always great.
2: Glad to do it. Talk to you later.
1: All right, there he goes. Wild Bill Sawchuk.
0: Taking a look at your weather forecast, we'll see partly cloudy skies with 40% chance of showers and a low of 10 overnight. That rain will be clearing up into the morning, reaching a high of 28 by the afternoon, feeling like 33 with the Humidex. Tuesday, a mix of sun and cloud with 30% chance of showers, warming up to a high of 30, and some more rain for Wednesday. The temperature steady near 20.
3: He always has an opinion. Some days you'll agree. Some days you won't. But he'll respect you. It's Gene Valaitis on 610 CKTV. Niagara's news and talk.
1: We like to call High Witness News. John Ledke is an advocate for the legal cannabis industry in Canada. And he joins us again this morning. Good morning, John.
4: Good morning, Gene.
1: You just recently wrote a piece in Fetch and Release about what's being called the paperwork shield in Canada's medical cannabis system. So for the average person listening, who may not even understand Canada's medical cannabis system, what exactly is this loophole? And how are illicit growers using federal law to protect themselves from local police?
4: So the best example would probably be myself, Jane. I have a license for 3 grams per day cannabis, and that translates to about 50 plants that I can grow at my personal residence, which is a pretty good number. Now, could it be more? Could it be less? Reasonable people can have reasonable arguments about these things. What we're talking about right now are people who are getting scripts for 95 grams per day. And what ends up happening is that can actually translate into a 500 plant operation for one person. But I can stack 4 of those at your house, Gene, so we could actually have 1,852 plants in an urban dwelling. And this is what makes an ultimate get-out-of-jail-free card, because organized crime has figured out Health Canada medical documents are actually better than bulletproof vests. They're using legitimate federal paperwork to wrap around illicit industrial-scale grows. When the police show up, the growers just tap the glass and point to the permit, and it creates a legal gray zone where the cops are left scratching their heads standing on the sidewalk, wondering just what the heck is going on, while they contact Health Canada, comes back, and it's a long, odorous process, and quite frankly, nobody really needs to have this many plants.
1: Wow. Man, that's like a ticking time bomb.
4: It could be. That's what some city councilors that I talked to about say it as well.
1: Well, aside from the illegal sales, what are the actual physical dangers that these large-scale residential growing places in neighborhoods living next door to maybe kids posing?
4: Yeah, you know, I don't like to go into too much about, like, the risks of mold or mildew or anything because, you know, you could be growing a bunch of orchids in your basement, for example. Some of the biggest problems that you have with this, though, is when you have people who do hydro bypasses, so they don't want to have to pay for electricity or they don't want it to show up on their meter. There's obviously then the risks that come with that, which can come with fire. Was this properly installed electrical or was this done, you know, on the side, on the sly? This is where city councilors start to really get a little bit concerned, but more than city councilors are fire departments who go, this is the ticking time bomb that you were just saying.
1: Well, Health Canada seems to be waking up to this. You notice a 400% increase in safety-related license revocations. But who are the script mills behind these authorizations, and why has it been so easy for them to bypass the rules for so long? I mean, 2,000 plants for personal medical use being grown in one house?
4: Gene, unless you're Snoop Dogg's personal physician, nobody is medically consuming that much cannabis, let's be honest. But Health Canada is finally caffeinated, they're finally paying attention, and they've bumped up safety revocations by over 400%. But these script mills, the candy men, if you will, these are physicians, these are doctors, and they've been churning out massive authorizations like they're Oprah giving away free cars. You get 50 grams, you get 100 grams, you get 150. We've even seen one doctor in Saskatchewan get slapped with a $15,000 fine for profiting from this. So the regulator is finally turning up the heat, but the cat and mouse game is still very much in play right now. These script mills, though, from the other argument, what some people would say, advocates specifically, would say, you know, screw off. Who are you to say anything? My doctor gave me a prescription. That's between me and him. Do you see me rooting through your medicine cabinet asking you why your doctor prescribed you what? So it's really a touchy situation because we're talking about people's medicine here.
1: Yeah. But, you know, we're also talking, I mean, somebody growing 2,000 plants, if they're doing that outside, I mean, this could create a turf war. You could have bad guys in, you know, invading quiet little neighborhoods in the suburbs and breaking into backyards and stealing pot, and there could be a whole host of other terrible things that could happen.
4: Yeah, so there is definitely the risk of that as well. And nobody wants to see organized crime moving into their communities. Nobody wants to see crime in their communities, quite frankly. So the risk for that does exist. And here in my part of the area, and quite frankly in your part of the area as well, in Niagara, whether it be in Essex County down here, there are massive criminal operations that are growing in industrial-scale greenhouses, and they're utilizing these licenses. But let me tell you, there have also been stories of the legally licensed, federally regulated, Health Canada-approved growers. One of the most notorious examples was they built a fake wall inside their facility, and when the regulators showed up, I think they saw light coming out through underneath it, or they smelled something going from behind, and it resulted in the wall coming down, and oh, look, here's a whole other room with another 8,000 plants. So, you know, there's bad operators everywhere.
1: Okay. Finally, and I'm just about out of time here, John, what needs to happen so that legitimate patients get their medical marijuana without providing a shield for the organized crime bad guys?
4: Well, the real fix isn't just bigger handcuffs. It'll just be better policy. Norfolk County is being, you know, pretty adult about this. They use zoning bylaws to treat grow ops like nuisances or land use issues rather than drug policies. But ultimately, what we need to do is probably be moving medical cannabis into pharmacies. And that's what most of the medical side advocates have said to me. If you can get your medicine at the Shoppers Drug Mart at the corner, the excuse for you growing 2,000 plants in a residential garage evaporates overnight. So we have to, or advocates would say, we have to stop letting a constitutional right to reasonable access be used as a reasonable excuse for organized crime. But then conversely, people will say, keep your hands off my medicine.
1: Wow. I had no idea this was going on. Great article, and thanks for bringing this to our attention.
4: Thank you, Gene.
1: All right. There he goes, John Litke, another edition of High Witness News.
0: Taking a look at your weather forecast, we'll see partly cloudy skies with 40% chance of showers and a low of 10 overnight. That rain will be clearing up into the morning, reaching a high of 28 by the afternoon, feeling like 33 with the Humidex. Tuesday, a mix of sun and cloud with 30% chance of showers, warming up to a high of 30, and some more rain for Wednesday. The temperature steady near 20.
3: He's the kind of guy who would kill for a Nobel Peace Prize. He's Gene Valaitis on 610 CKTV, Niagara's news and talk.
1: We're joined by a great storyteller on this show. John Litke is back. Good morning, John.
4: Good morning, Gene.
1: I love you sent me a message here, and we're going to be talking about this brand new virus. And you said, tomorrow morning, I want to talk about the deja vu machine. Good luck, have fun, don't die. Now, I know that you've been tracking the headlines, as have I, about the hadavirus. It was from that cruise ship out in the Atlantic. Now, interestingly enough, and talking about deja vu, that's what I got yesterday. I started seeing ticker tape numbers on CNN right next to the oil prices. And my first question was, man, this feels like 2020 all over again. Or, John, are we smarter this time?
4: Are we smarter this time? I'd like to think you and I are smarter this time, Gene. Collectively, I don't know. Put the two of us in a room. Who knows if we're smarter or not? But it's 2026, and we are back in the loop. It's like Scarface. Just when we thought we were out, they're pulling us back in again. It does feel like total deja vu. We've got the ticker tape at the bottom of the screens. The media is sensational.

0: telling us that they're not telling us clear information about it for whatever reason. Whether we're smarter this time around is debatable, but the machinery has gone back into full swing. The gears are in motion. The oil's been put into the mechanics. We're watching the same panic loop start to spin up, but only this time the cynicism is higher because we've seen how the sausage is made. We've seen what the problems are. And, oh, that's right, we're still in the middle of a protracted European engagement between Russia and Ukraine and the world. Oh, right, this time we've got the Middle East going on. I think all of our nerves are up to about 8.5 right now.
1: Yeah, I tend to agree. Now, do you trust the current federal software to handle this?
0: I don't know. You know, it's a 40% mortality rate. We've seen 3 deaths on a ship of 150 people. That's scary. This isn't a drill. I mean, this is a predator. Now, is it going to be spreading as quickly as COVID did? By all accounts, it doesn't seem so, but we're not being told this information. But no, I don't entrust our executive software running the system right now, and you and I have spoken about that. If this thing scales up, the government's going to move straight into digital martial law territory. They're going to view the citizenry as stupid and crass. I don't know how far they'll go this time. We know they didn't seize airwaves last time. They didn't do a digital censorship act or anything. But we didn't see the prevention of conspiracy theorists running amok with it either. And there was a large, sensible group of people that were left looking to the left, looking to the right, wondering, what am I supposed to believe right now? What I can tell you is that people will react to lethal chaos, but the government rather would control the story than just trust the people with the information.
1: Yeah. Well, they did seize bank accounts way back when, and we tend to kind of forget that. You've told me in the past that you're a fan of Sam Rockwell's film Good Luck, Have Fun, Don't Die. Now, looking at that Trump presser yesterday and the virus news and he falling asleep again at his desk, is that basically the new global national anthem? Good luck, have fun, don't die.
0: It's not just a movie line. It's the fine print on every government press release from Ottawa to D.C. around the globe right now. We are living a live-action sci-fi flick, and the lead actors are all reading from the teleprompter that's been unplugged for years but now turned back on and spooled back up. Honestly, watching that presser yesterday with the virus reports, the movie title, Good Luck, Have Fun, Don't Die, is the only thing that actually makes sense. It is the unofficial doctrine right now. We've all checked out, but that's the remaining sentiment. It's dark, it's bleak, but it's the reality of a world without institutional trust or institutional adults.
1: Yeah. You know, back in 2020, and I remember this, and it's still right there, center, and I brought this up with Sue Ann Levy yesterday when she was on Monday. In 2020, we saw politicians, because everybody said, well, it's coming from Wuhan, China, and people were starting to criticize Chinese Canadians. Then Mayor John Tory and Dr. Tam said, you know, go out and have dinner at a Chinese food restaurant tonight to show solidarity with Chinese Canadians. Well, you know what? It's 2026. You know, you do work for B'nai B'rith. Anti-Semitic attacks are way up there. Where are the politicians, as Sue Ann said yesterday? Go out and have some matzo ball soup. Go out and buy some bagels. I mean, they haven't done anything.
0: No, we've seen no stopping of anti-Zionist, anti-Israel rhetoric whatsoever. In 2020, the world's institutional public health elite were the most expensive restaurant critics that we've ever seen. The bureaucracy, though, traded a neutral whistle for a campaign strategist spreadsheet, as we, you and I have discussed as of late, in picking and choosing of electoral favorites. So back then, the optics was supporting Chinese restaurants, but right now, where is that energy for Jewish or Israeli Canadians? The safety and rights of our community has been sidelined or ignored because electoral math doesn't work out. The bureaucracy isn't being neutral. It's been co-opted by forces that treat protection as a political reward rather than a fundamental right. It's depressing.
1: Mm-hmm. You floated the idea with me and in the past of what you call the system shake and having an adult in the room. Explain that.
0: Yeah, we definitely do need to have a system shake. And I look to someone like Jason Kenney, who is making a lot of noise right now on the national scene, and for obvious reasons with that data breach out of Alberta right now. But he's a realist who understands how the gears of the state turn. He's an institutionalist who can act as an honest broker, unlike the current crop, who, quite frankly, let's be honest, a lot of people like the liberals, but a lot of people are also still very concerned about them. So, and Carney is still painting inside of Justin Trudeau's lines right now. So Kenny does have the potential to be a different adult in the room who flips the script, ends the post-2015 fairy tale that we're still

0: sort of living in the hangover of and bringing us back to reality. I'm not being a pusher of Kenny, but just rather someone of that scope. If I were Mark Carney, I'd be bringing in oppositional forces that are outside of current government, that were in past government, to try to create a, you know, a coalition, if you will.
1: Yeah. Final one, because I'm just about out of time here. If the ticker tape on the TV thing tells us to stay home tomorrow, John, are you staying home, or have you reached your limit on selective government advice?
0: I've reached my limit on selective advice. I will do what I did during COVID, which is follow my own public health advice based off of what I'm seeing. And, you know, I do a full amalgam of, like, all of the different public health advice and see what applies to us locally here. But when the government spends years picking and choosing which groups to protect based on their own survival, they've lost the moral authority to tell me how to manage my own. I'm not going to follow a script written by a co-opted bureaucracy. I'm waiting for an institutionalist that I could actually trust in. But, you know, at this point, selective advice is just a fancy way of saying they're guessing, and I'm done of being a test subject for their PR experiments.
1: All right. Good job this morning. I just love this. And before you go, I'm going to wish you good luck. Have fun. Don't die.
0: And to you, Gene.
1: There he goes, John Lettke. We love having him on the show.
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4: I should tell people, people should follow you on LinkedIn, because you publish great articles and you just write so much about leadership. It's always, really great to read your columns. And speaking of which, you recently wrote an article challenging the Canadian sports system a little bit. So what was behind that, Debbie?
5: Yeah, you know, I did. I was actually responding to a report by the Future of Sport Commission that talked very openly about major problems in the Canadian sports system and the need for meaningful change. And this wasn't just a vague discussion document. This commission came forward with something like, I think there was about 70 very specific, strong recommendations about what needs to change in the Canadian sports system. But really, one of my first thoughts was, we've seen reports like this before. We've seen reports before. We've had recommendations before. We've had calls for change before. But too often, they end up just sitting on a shelf while the system slowly drifts back into the same patterns and the same way of operating, and nothing really changes. And that's really what I was challenging in the article. You know, the question isn't whether we can identify the problems anymore. We can do that really well. But the question is, will we actually do things differently this time? And, you know, sometimes systems don't improve simply because people acknowledge something is broken. Improvement happens when people are willing to challenge what's familiar, rethink old assumptions, and try new approaches.
4: Yeah, I like it. So when you talk about doing things differently instead of falling back into the same patterns, what does that actually require, though?
5: Yeah, well, this is actually something that we talk about in the legacy section of our great traits, and it's through the trait that we call challenge convention. And when I say challenge convention, here's what I mean. It's about being willing to recognize patterns, assumptions, or ways of operating that may no longer be helping us move forward. And then having the courage to just question whether there might be a better way. It's about stepping back and asking, is this actually working? Or are we just continuing it because it's familiar? And, you know, that applies to organizations, systems, teams, and honestly, even to us personally. You know, how often do we catch ourselves repeating the same patterns over and over and then wondering why we keep getting the same results? It's because, you know, we react the same way, we approach problems the same way, we think the same way, and we even tell ourselves the same stories, which means that often, really often, actually, doing those things, not because they're necessarily effective anymore, but because they're familiar, they're comfortable, or simply because we've never even really stopped to question them.
4: So if we do this personally, too, how do we get ourselves starting to get out of that rut, I guess?
5: Yeah, it's really a rut because we're not even really aware we're doing it. So there's three essential skills connected to challenge convention that people can practice. And I mean, you really have to purposefully practice them if you want to get good at them. And the first one is just simply recognizing the status quo. So in organizations, the status quo can look like policies, regulations, routines, reporting structures, or ways of operating that everyone follows because that's the way it's always been done.
4: Yeah.
5: You know, and sometimes systems keep repeating processes that no longer really help performance, innovation, or growth. And that's the exact same thing that happens to us personally. We all have patterns and habits that we fall back on automatically. You know, it might be we react under pressure always in the same way, or we communicate the same way, or we keep repeating the same habits, or it might even be assumptions that we make. They're the same assumptions over and over. And often it's even how we treat the people closest to us. Hmm. We do it in the same way over and over.
4: Basically, that's incredible. So things we stop noticing because they become normal.
5: Exactly. And this is first step is just awareness. So in the first step, it's not trying to fix it yet. It's not changing it. It's just recognizing it. You know, just to take time, sit back, start noticing. What do I automatically do? What routines or beliefs am I repeating without really thinking about them anymore? Because you can't challenge a convention that you haven't identified.
4: Hmm, makes sense. Okay, so once you recognize those patterns, what comes next?
5: So the second skill is just being willing to question whether those patterns are actually helping you or not. So this is where organizations often struggle. People there continuing doing this things a certain way because that's the way they've always done it. It feels familiar, feels predictable. It's safer than change. But real improvement usually starts when people become willing to step back and ask, is this approach actually helping us move forward anymore?
4: Yeah, and I guess that applies to us personally, too.
5: Yep, absolutely. You know, sometimes we keep repeating routines, reactions, communication patterns, or ways of thinking simply because they've become just automatic. We might respond to stress the same way every time, handle conflict the same way, and avoid the same things. But at some point, you have to take a step back and ask, is this really helping me? Or am I just repeating it because it's familiar? Because familiar doesn't always mean effective.
4: Hmm. You know, I believe that is really true. You know, sometimes I think we repeat the same reactions or habits for years and years without ever even thinking about it.
5: Yeah, I think that happens a lot. And this step is really pausing long enough to step back, look at what you're doing, and ask yourself, is this actually serving me?
4: Okay, so once you recognize it and then questioned it, what do you do?
5: Well, now you start becoming intentional about choosing a different way forward. So once you've stepped back and looked honestly at what you're doing, you can start asking, what might work better? What could I do differently? What action would help me move forward instead of keeping me stuck in the same pattern? So we have to remember, awareness alone doesn't create change. At some point, you have to try something different.
4: Yeah, it reminds me of a great story. I guess sometimes even a small change can shift things, and I always think of that story. If you don't think that small things can make a big difference, try to fall asleep in a dark room with one mosquito.
5: Isn't that the truth? You know, sometimes it's changing how you respond in a conversation, changing a routine, handling a conflict differently. But even small, tiny adjustments can create completely different results over time. And the important part is that you're no longer operating automatically. You're making, and here's the main point, you're making intentional choices instead of simply repeating familiar ones.
4: Yeah, I really love this. So how would you summarize all of this for the good listenership today?
5: Well, you know, I'd say this week, pay attention to one thing that you automatically do, think, or believe simply because it's become familiar. Just recognize it, question it, and if it's not helping you move forward, try something different. Because sometimes the biggest breakthroughs happen when we stop automatically accepting the way things have always been done especially in ourselves.
4: And maybe, I guess, you know, Debbie, maybe that's the real challenge, not just recognizing what isn't working, but actually becoming willing to do something completely different.
5: You know, and you're 100% right there, Gene, because, you know, we're often fairly good at sort of seeing what isn't working, but we're not so good at changing our behaviors, changing our actions, trying something new. We that's how ruts happen. And so I guess challenge convention is really all about looking at where your ruts might be and how you might get out of them.
4: Wow. What a great lesson this week. I'll get Alex to put that up on my page on the 610 CKTB website. And as always, great talking to you on a Tuesday, and we'll do it again next week.
5: Perfect. Thanks so much.
4: My longtime friend, the Reverend Michael Korn, joins us this morning. Good morning, Michael.
6: Hello, John. I'm very depressed.
4: Oh, thank you. Oh, well, Michael, you know, they say the best thing about the internet is the internet. The worst thing about the internet is the internet. And yep. now it's, artificial intelligence. A brand new study by a healthcare company called Zip Health, which surveyed more than 1,000 Americans and Canadians, found that roughly 1 in 5 respondents have engaged in romantic or sexual AI interactions, and 50% keep it a secret from their partner. Men were more likely than women to do this, and the findings reflect a global trend, with individuals in some cases reportedly, and I don't know how they do this, and I don't think that you would perform the ceremony, but marrying their AI chatbots. Michael, I mean, it's a code on a computer. It's not a good-looking woman or a hunky guy. Is this cheating on your partner if you do this?
7: Well, I mean, there are variations. I mean, first of all, the idea of marrying someone in AI. There was that movie where the guy marries, how was it called, You? Or I can't remember what it was. Quite entertaining, actually. I mean, no, that's not a marriage. That's just a glorification of the self. I mean, you've made something that appeals to you and arouses you, and you think you can marry it. I mean, it's ridiculous on so many levels. When it comes to AI and relationship is the wrong word. Look, let's be completely open about this. If it's pornography, and instead of looking at traditional images, if you like, you're looking at an AI image. Well, no, I certainly think that's inappropriate. It's not the end of the world. I mean, I'm a priest. I deal with a lot of people who come to me with issues. And ideally, you have a fulfilling relationship with your wife or your partner. But some people look at pornography. I'd rather they didn't. But I don't think it's the worst thing that you can do. And whether it's an AI image, or whether it's just a photograph of someone, I don't think that really matters very much. I mean, what I would urge people to consider is the exploitation of those involved, the degradation of those involved, the animalistic behavior that goes on, and I consider all of that. But again, I think there can be an overreaction to that failure. And it is a failure. It's a brokenness in people. When it comes to what people would think of as a romantic relationship with an AI creation, well, it's not a romantic relationship. It's not romantic. It's not a relationship. It's an artificial construct. It's an extension of yourself. And would you tell, if you're married, for example, would you tell your wife about that?
4: Well, exactly.
7: No.
4: And apparently 50% are not. And I would tend to believe that the numbers are probably a lot higher. But what I wonder is if one person in the relationship says, you know, they open the office door, and the other person in the partnership, the relationship, the marriage, is on with this bot that's a fake, but it looks like a human image. I mean, that would be devastating if that happened to me. You know, I believe that is cheating, even though it's just a computer program.
7: It is cheating because what you're really saying by that is that, let's say it's a man, and I'm sure it's usually men, not always, but usually, that man is saying, my wife, let's say it's a wife, partner, does not fulfill me, does not complete me. I need something more, something extra. And because I'm maybe frightened of having an affair or whatever, or that we're going too far, I've managed in my mind to say that this isn't really cheating. Well, it is cheating. You know it's cheating. You wouldn't share that information publicly. So, yeah, there is a crisis in the marriage if that occurs. And I don't say that with any rejoicing. I mean, it's very sad. I see marital breakdown quite a lot. Those things can be repaired, but if you've reached that stage, it means that you have a problem in your relationship. But there's also a pathetic aspect to it, let's be honest here. It's something. I mean, if I have a minute, without any names, I dealt with someone who had a long-term affair, and he'd lied to so many people about this. And I said to him, look, his marriage was in crisis. Thank goodness it's been repaired now. But I said to him, look, if you had gone to a conference and you got drunk and you were at a hotel and you ended up in the morning with this woman, I would have said you were an idiot and you have to be public about it with your wife. You have to be contrite. You have to work for forgiveness. But this can be repaired. But what you've done, you've lied to everybody for a long time, for a couple of years. That's much, much more serious. And this is lying. It's simply lying. And little white lies do occur in a marriage. Again, I'm not looking for perfection, but no, if you reach this stage, you're in crisis point.
4: Well, interestingly, there's a professor of media studies at University of Western Ontario.
7: Well, that said it all, doesn't it?
4: Yeah.
7: Professor of media studies. Yeah. I mean, we need more of those.
4: Yes. Another doctor who can't perform CPI. But it's interesting. He calls this the Lisa effect, and that refers to a person's tendency to project human-like qualities on these bots. And he says the companies deliberately do this to gain users, to keep their attention, and then to get them to pay more for the premium version.
7: Oh, his PhD might be in the completely obvious. Of course, that's what they do. I mean, this is about. You think it's about altruism? Oh, we'd like to provide a service for lonely men. Well, of course it is. It's what every scam is about. A scam will begin. I had one last week. Would I speak at a book club? I wrote back and said yes, because I do quite often. And then they wrote back and said the initial fee is $145, which when I realized it was a scam. But it wouldn't stop there. If I paid the $145, apart from being very gullible, it would then go up and go up. Yes, I mean, it's all about making a profit out of your weakness, your brokenness, and it's appalling.
4: Mm-hmm. Subject number two for this morning. I know an Anglican priest who came to Canada from Britain, and I'm talking to him right now, and
7: uh-oh,
4: he was part of the British invasion. And I'm just looking what's happening in the past 2 weeks, and it's like the British invasion happened, and there hasn't been a retreat. You're a part of it. The Rolling Stones have a new album out and a new single, and they're going to be touring again. Paul McCartney has a new album out, and for the first time ever, he is singing a duet with Ringo Starr, which kind of surprises me. They've never done that before. And we see that Sir Elton John was in Toronto this weekend, winning the very prestigious Glenn Gould Award. And all these Canadian artists lined up, and they sang to Elton John all of his hit songs, along with a beautiful children's choir from Toronto. And I was just thinking of all the bands that have come and gone, and the one Anglican priest who was a part of the British invasion. I mean, you know what? It's still going strong, and I can't get over it. But as a boomer, I love it.
7: Well, I wasn't part of any invasion. I met a wonderful Canadian woman at a conference where I was giving a very boring academic lecture in 1986. And we fell in love, and I married her. And I tell you, she came up to me at the end of the conference, and I think she was either nervous or drunk. And she said to me, "You're amazing." And thinking this may never happen again, I married her. And I was absolutely right. It has never happened again. But it wasn't an invasion. The Beatles and the Stones and Elton John, these are incredible talents which haven't really been replicated. I mean, if you look back at Oasis, give me a break, one great album. No, you're talking about those people at a particular time. I mean, that was a period when you think of Led Zeppelin and so many others, that the level of British music, it's still pretty high, but I would say nowhere near as high as it was. So I don't think it's about which country they're from. I think it was about the talent that they had. I do worry that I know exactly their background, because it's quite similar to mine. And I'm not sure if that is there anymore in the UK. I don't know if we'll see that again.
4: Well, it is amazing because all these guys are grandfathers and great grandfathers, and they're still rocking it just like you are, but in a different
7: way. Well, I mean, I love them. I think they're and they're decent, good people as well. The Rolling Stones, you know, they were thought to be these terrible, decadent people who were going to ruin another generation. I mean, Keith Richards was collecting sort of World War II memorabilia, and I just think about the Royal Navy. I mean, they were very traditional English guys of the lower middle class and grew up in the suburbs, a lot of them, but they were great people, and they continue to be. However, that they still have their hair and are still slim and they're 105 years old is just incredible.
4: Will you be coming out with a new album soon, Michael?
7: Yeah, the greatest hits of Michael Coren. It's not very long.
4: Just love talking to you, my friend, every Wednesday. And we'll do it next week. You have a fantastic holiday weekend.
7: You take care.
4: All right, there he goes. The Reverend Michael Coren. You never know what we're going to talk about, but we deal with everything from soup to nuts. And he is a longtime friend of mine. And when we get together, we have a really good time. And he'll be watching the World Cup, of course, and complaining about that in a couple of weeks as well. Dan McTeague is here, president of Canadians for Affordable Energy and also the Gas Wizard. Good morning, Dan.
8: It is a good morning, and let's keep this great weather going, Gene.
4: Absolutely. Hey, listen, before I start talking to you about this guy, Francois Poirier, let's just get some biz out of the way. What's happening with the price of gas for Wednesday and Thursday?
8: Yeah, up 3 cents a liter tomorrow to Sulu stations at $1.90.9 from $1.87.9 today, and it looks like another 4 cent increase at least come Thursday. So, and that's not related to the long weekend because the markets are in the United States, and their long weekend is until May 25th. So it's a Memorial Day long weekend. So it has everything to do with markets and traders, you know, on the commodities futures markets, finally waking up to the reality that we've got a severe shortage, and they're going to start to price this in. So expect, you know, two or three times, maybe four times a week, where you're going to get these 3, 4, and 5 cent increases if you don't get it all in one fell swoop.
4: Yikes.
8: We could be touching $2 a liter next week.
4: How about diesel? Next couple of days.
8: So diesel prices have are not moving up as rapidly. So the three that we see for gasoline tomorrow is 2 for diesel, and it looks like 5 on Thursday for diesel. So one way or another, moving back up to the 215 range right now in the 202 to 204 range, heading up to about 215 by week's end.
4: You really think it's going to hit $2 for reg next week?
8: I don't think it has much of a choice. This is sort of this delayed reaction by markets that don't think that there's been any type of impact. They're pricing as if there has been no crisis and there is no depreciation or no depletion of some of the inventories, all the world's inventories. You know, I expect Europe and good number of countries within Asia, like Thailand, Vietnam, Australia, you know, those areas to start declaring that they are completely out of fuel, that the tank is empty. And so for that reason, we're going to start to see some, you know, headlines suggesting that the crisis is now starting to be felt. And, in North America, we won't escape this. I think likely by end of June, beginning of July, we're going to see very much the same thing where $2 a liter might be, something we look at in the rearview mirror with great, with a sigh of desperation.
4: Yeah. Now, I've known you for quite a long time, and, you know, you've been telling it like it is for so long that when anybody ever hears you on this station or other TV stations or the radio stations, they're getting the goods. However, we finally have somebody who's actually a big shot in the energy business in Canada, and I haven't heard anybody tell it like it is until I heard a speech from this man yesterday. He is the CEO of TC Energy. It moves 30% of all natural gas within North America, and that's 94,000 kilometers. This is a big company. His name is Francois Poirier, and in a speech yesterday, he said, and he was pointing his finger right at the federal government, he said, capital goes to where it is welcome, and it is not welcome in Canada. Wow.
8: Yeah, I'm not surprised. I just wish they'd taken the position back in 2015, 2016, when it was all about, going along to get along and basically succumbing to what was going to be a chasing out of significant investments in Canada. And Gene, you and I have talked about for weeks now the effect of a weak Canadian dollar. No one wants to invest in Canada, and it's like a bad smell. You know, if you get involved, you put your money, you're risking not getting it approved because you have people, in the old days we used to call them the ones with smoking pipes, patches on their, elbows, wearing their long, their long coats and desert boots. I mean, that's a picture from the 60s or 70s, but that's what these guys, bureaucrats, basically find trendy, cute ways to overregulate and say no to any projects and any meaningful projects, even after you get the approval. Governments and other, organizations are going to get involved with trying to block everything you do. So there's no way you can invest in this country. There's no climate that says we're open for business. We're closed for business, and we want to take this position that we should have our elbows up. We don't do that by telling the world to get lost. Yeah. And capital has fled, and so have jobs, and so have opportunities, and now CEOs of some of the biggest companies in Canada are finally saying enough is enough.
4: Yeah. You know, it's interesting. This guy, Poirier, recently chaired a U.S. government study, so a Canadian chairing a U.S. government study, and the idea was to streamline how you get permits to get things done. And as a result of his work in the United States, if you apply for a permit on the beginning of the month, you'll have a shovel in the ground and pipes being put in the ground within 8 months. Now, Carney has been in office for 14 months, and we've got this silly memo of understanding, no shovel, no pipeline, no plan, nothing being done.
8: It's a nonsensical MOU, and nobody in the world wants to decarbonize. What the hell is that, by the way? If you got a problem with carbon, stop exhaling. I mean, people have got to recognize this has been the most stupidest undertaking that a society could have accepted. But there they are, elbows up, now looking like they got bloody ankles up with all the bankruptcies, the loss in the value of your homes, kids not being able to find work. Oh yeah, and then flooding the country with people who can't work here. Look, any way you want to slice this, the climate agenda is over. It's done. Net zero has left the country with net zero in our pockets. And if we want to go to ground zero on everything that's happening, only look at what's happening in Europe, and we want to emulate more of that. Look, the Chancellor of Germany got up yesterday and said, listen, it's over. We've overregulated. We've destroyed our economies. Don't do this. But Canada seems to want to go with it. And that's 46% of Canadians apparently who want to go with Carney and think it's a great idea. Smarten the hell up. You haven't got a lot more to left in your pocket to be able to play this woke game of elbows up.
4: Love having you on every Tuesday. Thanks for the gas price predictions. And we will do this again next Tuesday. And have a great long weekend.
8: Thanks, Gene. Have a great long weekend to everybody. And fasten your seatbelts. Gas up.
9: From the National Newsroom of the Canadian Press, I'm David Augustine. An LGBTQ plus advocate says Canada is at a critical juncture where it must decide whether it will be inclusive of everyone or not.
10: Queer Momentum Executive Director Faye Johnstone says there shouldn't be exceptions to the belief that freedom and equality is for all Canadians. Her comments come on the International Day Against Homophobia, Biphobia, and Transphobia. Johnstone and others say Prime Minister Mark Carney should be taking a stronger stance in defending the LGBTQ plus community amid a time of deep polarization. Gender Equality Minister Richie Valdez said in a statement today, all Canadians deserve freedom no matter who they are or who they love. Lisa Laporte, The Canadian Press.
9: Economists are expecting inflation to top 3% for April amid soaring gas prices. Statistics Canada is set to publish its latest inflation data on Tuesday as the agency's Consumer Price Index reflects the full weight of the Iran war energy shock. LSEG Data and Analytics says a Reuters poll of economists calls for the headline inflation rate to jump sharply to 3.1% in April. That's up from 2.4% in March. At least four people were killed in Russia overnight in one of Ukraine's largest drone strikes on the country. Local authorities say dozens of other people were injured in the strikes, which saw debris fall on Russia's largest airport in Moscow. A young girl reported missing yesterday in Manitoba has tragically been found dead.
11: RCMP and Poplar River say in a news release, the six-year-old 16-year-old's father woke up and noticed the front door was open and the girl was gone. An extensive search by police, the fire department, family, and other community members included boats and a First Nation drone. The body was found hours later on the south side of the Nanawin River. Don Mitchell, The Canadian Press.
9: In the U.S., several prominent tech companies are choosing to settle a lawsuit they were facing from over 1,000 school districts across the country.
12: Lawyers for the tech firms Snap, YouTube, and TikTok have agreed to settle a closely watched case for undisclosed terms. More than 1,000 school districts across the U.S. have filed lawsuits against the tech companies, accusing them of designing products that create addictive behaviors in children, spawn mental health crises, and thus harm the education system. Mike Dubusky, ABC News.
9: And experts say Canada's real estate market hasn't quite bloomed this spring, delaying the anticipated rebound from last year's downturn.
13: BMO senior economist Robert Kafsic says the conditions needed for a big rebound simply aren't in place at this point. Affordability has improved, but home prices and mortgage rates haven't come down enough to move the needle. The slow pace is also the combination of factors, including the lack of population growth last year, which chilled the rental market and led to much lower investor demand for condos. However, Kafsic says there could be a reason for optimism given the resilience of the Canadian economy in the face of trade disruptions and global conflict.
9: That was Canadian Press reporter Michelle Zedekian. This is the Canadian Press. In sports, the Montreal Canadiens and Buffalo Sabres will face off in Game 7 tomorrow night in Western New York to decide their second-round playoff series. The Canadiens had a chance to advance to the Eastern Conference Final last night, but fell in an 8-3 blowout on home ice. Veteran center Philip Deneau says the defeat was tough to swallow.
14: Yeah, every loss is hard to sleep on, but in playoff, it's really after midnight you move on. And that's what it is, but obviously this morning you wake up and that one's thinking a little bit more, but sometimes it's good.
9: The Canadiens advanced past the first round by defeating the Tampa Bay Lightning in Game 7 on the road. And Vladimir Guerrero Jr. homered and scored twice. Kevin Gausman pitched 6 shutout innings. And the Toronto Blue Jays beat the slumping Tigers 4-1 to win 2 of 3 games over the weekend in Detroit. Guerrero's homer was just his 3rd of the season and 10th extra base hit in 46 games. Gausman limited the Tigers to 4 hits without a walk and struck out 5. This is the Canadian Press.
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18: Taking a look at your weather forecast, we'll see partly cloudy skies with 40% chance of showers and a low of 10 overnight. That rain will be clearing up into the morning, reaching a high of 28 by the afternoon, feeling like 33 with the Humidex. Tuesday, a mix of sun and cloud with 30% chance of showers, warming up to a high of 30, and some more rain for Wednesday. The temperature steady near 20.
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20: Mental health advocate Jennifer McCready lost both her parents within a few months of each other, and she's on the show today to talk about coping with grief. Hi, Jennifer. Thanks for coming on the show today. You and I have known each other for probably a decade.
21: Yeah.
20: And we met at an event that was a mental health panel discussion at a women's conference. And then we've just stayed friends after that, because we share a common interest in mental health. And
21: boy, do we ever.
20: Yeah. But you've gone through some really difficult times over the last couple of years. And not only have you lived with depression, which is sort of an on and off thing for you and, you know, to different degrees of severity. Sometimes it's, you know, you're coping and sometimes it's hard. But a couple of years ago, so 2 years ago in October, you lost both your parents. And I wanted to talk to you about grief and what that was like, because that's a pretty extraordinary situation. So can you just tell me what happened?
21: Yeah, for sure. So I believe everything happens for a reason. And because I'm a spiritual being, and now that I've had time to sit with it, I kind of see the light. And so my dad passed away in October, 2024. If I'm right, 23. And 2 months later, my mom passed away as well. And it for the first time since COVID, I took time off to digest it, per se, I guess you could say. And then probably about 4 or 5 months later, I was diagnosed with breast cancer. And being the human that I am, I try to find reasons for everything and try to find lessons in everything and try to be grateful for everything, because this is how I survive my mental health struggles. So yeah, that's what happened.
20: A lot of people, obviously, a lot of people lose a parent or both. I mean, both of my parents have died, and but I'm significantly older than you are, I hate to say. And so in my life, it's not that unexpected. But for you, did you know, I mean, was your dad ill? Did you have any preparation time to... I mean, with my father, I was able to grieve in advance because I had several months with him once he had his cancer diagnosis. So I could digest it and I could kind of do a bit of grieving in advance because I knew it was going to happen.
21: You know, ever since I was a teenager, one of the things that I always thought was like the number one worst thing that could happen would be losing my parents. And it is, it's awful. And my dad had, by the time he passed away, he had about 5 heart attacks. He had one just after my mom and him, he's my stepdad, my mom and him reconnected when I was 16. And just after that, he had a heart attack again. And he had already had one or two before my mom and dad got together. Then he had a triple bypass. And then he just kept going with life. His heart just was not, it was a mixture of his heart just wasn't strong, but also it's hard to start talking about it because of the big things around it. But it's like, you know, we're learning now with movement or lack of movement, but when you're in pain and you can't move, what do you do? Right. So it's all about like, anyway, he was a retired fireman from St. Catharines. And so his heart just kept doing its thing. We would go years without it. I did a photo shoot once and I got the phone call from my mom that he had another one and that he was in ICU, and he just kept fighting and fighting and fighting. And I'll be honest with you, now that I'm on this side of the grief, because we all know grief is not linear and we roll through different phases. And now I'm on the phase where I'm actually very much at peace, because that I know he was in pain and he wasn't able to be himself. And to be the one thing that really, it really hit me really deep was my dad never talked about mental health. He never talked about the PTSD that we know he's dealing with, because he was a fireman. The things that he saw, and you know, he was 83 when he passed away. And they didn't talk about that stuff back then. I mean, this is a whole nother subject, and he just held on to it, and his body was just done as far as we're talking about physical stuff. But he had mentioned to me probably about 3 years before he passed that he was struggling. And so it's a combination of everything, right? And so when he passed, it was at home at my parents' house. And then I just feel, you know, my mom, they found a tumor in her colon, and I rushed her to the hospital. It was probably about 3 weeks after he passed, and she went for an ultrasound, found the tumor. She had COPD, so we knew that it was going to be a tricky thing for the surgery, because we didn't know how it was all going to roll out because of her lungs. She went in for the surgery, and then she stayed in the hospital and slowly just declined from there. But I think it was a mixture of, I think she was ready. And she always said that she would pass away the same age as my grandma, which was 84. And my mom was 84. So
20: Sorry, go ahead.
21: I was just going to say, what I want to say to anybody listening that's grieving something, someone, just know that your feelings are valid. You're allowed to feel whatever the heck it is, even if you think other people don't understand. Find people that understand. Find people that have lost their parents as well, because it's a whole other level of struggle. And if you find the people that can understand the depth of what you're going through and what you're struggling with and what you're handling every day, then it is a game changer for sure.
20: Well, it's interesting, because your parents were older. I don't believe it makes any difference. I really don't. I don't believe that loss is loss. And yeah, it doesn't really, I mean, obviously if you're quite young and losing a parent, that's a big struggle, and it's an uphill battle, because you have to go through periods in your life where you're learning new things and you're doing things where you just want to turn to your mom or you just want to turn to your dad for support. That being said, losing a parent is losing a parent or another family member. My mom died. My brother died almost 10 years ago, and losing my brother was horrible for me. I didn't see him that much. He had a family and I had my thing, but I don't think I'll ever get totally over losing the people in my family who have died. And you are a tremendous mental health advocate, and you really put your, when we had our event that we were at, you had never spoken publicly about your depression. And since then, you have been a very strong advocate for mental health. And do you think that's why your dad felt that he could turn to you finally? Because as a firefighter, I've never talked to a firefighter who did not struggle with a pretty severe level of PTSD, and it's not something firefighters were taught to talk about.
21: No, and men.
20: And men, and yes, them, yes.
21: Right?
20: Now, why do you think your dad talked to you about that before he died?
21: So when you first asked me the question, I started processing it in my head because I'm like, do I be honest? I'm always honest and, mm-hmm. but I want to respect my dad. My parents didn't see me. They saw me, but they don't think they ever, now they do. They never really identified with what my mission was in life. And when he told me how he was feeling, I've always been a mental health advocate. It was like before I was like, you know, 98% of my business and my life dedicated to it. I don't know why he told me then. I'm grateful because, oh my goodness, it hurt my heart. I don't know why he did. I'm just really glad he did because I would have never thought this is a man who had a heart attack and he wouldn't let them put him on a stretcher. He had to walk onto the ambulance because he was taught at his young age and through his life, he was adopted that you don't show your emotions. You don't crack. My dad would always be all soft and gooey when it was just him and I. Oh my gosh. Oh, the times that we had together, but he never cracked. And I'm so grateful now that all these firemen are getting the proper, well, at least I hope they are. And that's something that I need to look into more, but that they're getting the help that my dad should have had. And it just, my parents saw me and they loved me, but they were from a different time, right? The way I've been looking at things is our parents have their trauma from their past with their parents and their experiences. And I think a lot of the younger generation of parents are starting to finally realize that they need to deal with their trauma instead of carrying it through and bringing it to the rest of the family and keeping that chain going. And that's where I've decided that I'm breaking that and teaching other people to break that chain and to start dealing with their trauma in a way that's, you know, comfortable for them, of course. It's not comfortable at all, but you have to.
20: Yes, and you're right, because trauma does really hold people back. And trauma can be generational, right? Because a trauma that a person has, a mom or a dad or brother, sister, or friend, that can usually, it's a parent, but that can translate into the children's lives. Learned experience, and we know that from Indigenous people, and we know that from I've interviewed some people who were at a residential school. What they learned at that school and that trauma, they didn't know any different, right? So that trauma perpetuates, and it's the same with, you know, anybody who can go through trauma. They often don't know. They don't say, well, that can't be trauma. I should be fine. That's not a big deal. But trauma is at so many different levels.
21: Oh yes,
20: losing your parents was traumatic enough. But breast cancer is, I think, also causes grief. There's so many emotions that go into it. And again, I'm just basing it on people I've spoken to because I haven't gone through this. But to then have that kind of grief, what was that the potential of losing the life as you know it, like even if, you know, would you be able to go forward from there, or was it a, you know, major life-changing experience for you?
21: It was major life-changing in the sense that it made me wake the heck up. And because of the brain I have, thank goodness, I've worked very hard to get my brain the way it is now, with mindfulness and law of attraction and all that, you know, and dealing with my traumas, is so I had met many women with Lady Luck doing photography, photo shoots with many women who've had their breasts, they've had double mastectomies and single mastectomies or had just massive, lots and lots of beautiful women have shared stories with me, and I'm so grateful for that. So I was kind of prepared in a way to kind of understand what was going to happen. A good friend of mine, was diagnosed with breast cancer 2 years before I had mine. And I just went, I always said that if I ever, I see these women and they're dealing with it and they're doing great and they're living their everyday life. And I'm thinking, how on earth can you go to work every day knowing that you don't know what's going to happen? And I just thought that was in like just crazy because I wouldn't be able to do that. I would just curl up in a ball in my bed and wait for all the appointments to come. But I didn't. I don't even know how I did it. I just did it. And I just kept my brain in check with my mindfulness and just knew that everything was going to happen the way it was supposed to. And as we went along the journey, I am very grateful that it ended up how it did. They found it in my left breast, right close to my nipple. And it depends on how you look at it. One day I might be like, look in the mirror and realize that I don't have a nipple on, like half my left breast is gone. And it might one day take me back. And the other day I look in the mirror and I'm like, I'm still here. I can go and spread the word that I want to spread and help all the people I want to help. And I'm going to take all the lessons from all of this stuff. My mom, my dad, the breast cancer, everything. I'm going to take everything that I can and help others with it and fuel my fire with it. And now, mind you, I did take time to take care of myself. Like I did. I really did. 2 years felt like maybe a year for me, but I listened to my body and I listened to my brain and I knew when it was time for me to take time off and to just focus and on my healing, which I hadn't done for a long time. You know, running a business, it's wonderful and I'm so grateful for it, but you're being pulled in so many directions and I'm so proud of myself for taking the time off, even though it was scary. And I could, because thankfully I had some money from my parents, right? But not everybody, you know, not everybody's breast cancer journey is the same as mine. And that's why part of what I want to do going forward is some kind of awareness project or something. I want to help others who are in the process of it as well.
20: Yeah, let's talk about that. Let's talk about moving forward, because you've got, you have a very active brain and you've got a swirl of things happening in there, but you just qualified, I apologize, but I don't remember what it was that you just qualified for, but it involves, mental health, and you tell me what it is.

0: am so grateful for my photography career, 14 years. I, over the 2 years, have decided where I want to go with my life. And when I sit and think of the heart of what I wanted with Lady Luck Photography Studio, it was to help others love themselves more and to know that they're not alone. That's just like the tip of the iceberg on what my brain's just not. I also was just diagnosed with ADHD at 52 years old. And so going forward, I'm not 100% crystal clear on what I'm doing as far as my photography goes, but I am now, in school to be a lifestyle and wellness coach with a focus of mental health, and grieving. So by next year, I'll be able to, be a coach. And one of the things I don't think a lot of people know about coaching is it's actually helping your client help themselves. You're not giving them advice. You're not telling them how to fix themselves. You're helping them fix themselves, which is what I did. I don't know how, but I did. So that's where I'm also, I haven't told anybody, but I'm going, in the spring to be trained for a yoga teacher training so I can go even deeper with my spirituality and be able to carry that over to others who need it. I have a big, big project that I'm working on that I'm not quite ready to release yet.
1: Okay. We'll have to talk again about that.
0: Yes. It's big and it is 100% focused on mental health. Mental health is my number one. When I decided not to go back to Lady Luck, I just knew I wanted to take the heart of Lady Luck with me. No matter what, I haven't really decided. I have a couple things I'm working on, but I'm letting the universe tell me what to do. But regardless.
1: It makes sense because Lady Luck was about empowering. It was about empowerment. Yeah. And as you said, it focused on women and empowering women through photography and through images. So it wasn't just somebody sitting there and looking into a camera again. But so you're taking that attitude that you already had brought to Lady Luck for more than a decade and putting it into a new place where you hope to empower people. And we will definitely have to talk again. Well, I know that you and I are going to talk about this as an aside anyway, but you'll have to talk. We'll talk again when you get your big idea on. For those of you who don't know Jennifer, she's big on big ideas. I really admire the work you're doing personally with mindfulness and things like yoga. And I am so resistant to doing that. And I'm told frequently that yoga would help me so much. But that being said, I'm potentially willing to come to your yoga class when you get it all qualified and give it a try. No guarantees.
0: Go ahead.
1: No, you go.
0: I was just going to say, so that's the one thing that I've been made aware in regards to yoga. So there's many different types of yoga and different ways to look at yoga. I just found the most magical human being that I connected with who teaches yoga at the level that I want to learn. And it's more about the mind than the body. And anything I'm learning going forward is things I want to put in what I call my mental health toolbox. I want to be able to help people with different avenues that aren't always out there in our faces for when we need some help when it comes to mental health. And my biggest thing is nature. I have moved closer to the lake and I have big plans for this summer and every summer going forward to create something that has never been created, at least around here, that will provide people with other avenues of healing.

0: that'll go right in hand with psychotherapists, psychologists, therapists, all the other, like, more, you know, clinical type of mental health healing. I'm going to be working in conjunction with that. And that's where the excitement is with what I'm building. I am, it's my big, big, big thing that I'm working on. And I'm, before I used to just like spit everything out that I was doing before I had everything polished and perfected, because I'm a very passionate person, but I am building this right now. I did my business plan. I'm working on funding and all that. So, and it will bring in everything that I've done already. It'll bring in my photography. It'll bring in the four new things that I'm working on that all go hand in hand to build a mental health toolbox and a mental health haven, I guess you could say, sanctuary.
1: We will definitely talk again when you get everything in place and you're ready to go. So, Jennifer, thank you.
0: Thank you.
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2: Taking a look at your weather forecast, we'll see partly cloudy skies with 40% chance of showers and a low of 10 overnight. That rain will be clearing up into the morning, reaching a high of 28 by the afternoon, feeling like 33 with the Humidex. Tuesday, a mix of sun and cloud with 30% chance of showers, warming up to a high of 30, and some more rain for Wednesday. The temperature steady near 20.
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21: Throughout the month, we're getting to know some of the families that are involved with the Niagara Children's Center, and one parent joining us now, Kristen Fenora, who is parent to Ambassador Rhea. Good morning, Kirsten.
22: Good morning.
21: Good morning.
22: That's okay, thank you.
21: Thank you so much for being here.
22: No problem. Thank you for having us.
21: Okay, tell us about your daughter, Rhea.
22: So Rhea is the most funny. I'm sorry. I'm probably going to tear up while talking about her.
21: We all are. Go ahead.
22: She is the most funny, brilliant, entertaining, strong, dependent. I can go on and on little girl that I have ever met in my entire life. She is 5 years old. She's soon to be six. And she has Soto syndrome. That definitely does not define her because she has beat all odds so far. Slow me down if I go too fast, because like I said, I could talk forever about her.
21: No, we want to hear about her for sure. And so it was discovered at 3 months that she had Soto syndrome. Tell us a little bit about what that means, Soto syndrome, and I'm assuming this is the first time you'd ever heard of this?
22: Yes, I've actually been in childcare for over 20 years. I've never heard of it before. So we actually adopted Rhea when she was 3 months old. At birth, they thought she had it, but we had to do genetic testing, obviously. And then it came back positive for Soto syndrome. There is so many variations of it. The exact gene she has, I'm not 100% sure, but some of the features you can see in a child or adult with Soto syndrome is they have a very, very narrow jaw. It's almost like it comes to a point, a very high forehead, slanting eyes, and they are so tall. She is 5 years old and she's almost as tall as I am. Her hands and feet are the same size as me. We share shoes.
21: Oh, wow.
22: And then there comes a lot of the developmental. It could be all over the board. It's she's like a little, little study, I guess, as she goes. We're just kind of learning more.
21: All right. Well, and so you get this diagnosis of the SOTA syndrome, and I'm sure you start Googling, and of course you've got experts mm-hmm. telling you, you know, she's not going to reach certain milestones, walking and things like that. And I can tell you, I saw her walking at the launch last week. So she's already overcome what those expectations were. Tell us about the things she's been able to accomplish with the help of the Children's Center.
22: Oh, the Children's Center. They are lifesavers. So she is walking. She had, she has AFOs to help her. And she's running. She's playing sports. They told us that she may never walk. She may never have use of her arms, just because the way she was born, she's just so stiff. Everything was so stiff. So, with all the help here at the Children's Center, she is fully capable of playing sports and running and keeping up with her friends. Communication was a huge one. We weren't sure if she would ever speak. We started with the speech therapy, and we got words out of her. We're getting, she's giving me a thumbs up as I'm talking.
21: Oh, yay.
22: She has a communication device completely from the Children's Center. They not only did they help us get the device, they helped us with the training and going into her school and teaching her teachers and her supporters there on how to use this. And it's a lifesaver. So yeah, she's starting to put words together now to make sentences. I can understand pretty much anything. She's very dramatic, like I said. So if she doesn't have the words, she has the ability to show me what she wants.
21: Oh, wow. That is absolutely incredible. Okay. So you've mentioned, you know, that interaction with the school and how the Children's Center has helped you. It sounds like they're just really integrated in your lives.
22: Every day, every single day. I have Dr. Sue, who's her neurologist. Anytime I need something, I can email her and she is on it. Rhea doesn't sleep. That's also part of her syndrome. So as you could imagine, running on coffee and fumes, that's just basically me and my husband, all we do. So she has really helped us with Rhea's sleep and the supports needed for that as well. She has her therapies that now come to our house for us once a week and help with that aspect. They're in her classroom. They're literally everywhere. They're such a big part of our lives. And if we didn't have the Niagara Children's Center, I honestly don't know what me, my husband, or my other children, my family would do. I would be so lost. Even when it comes to paperwork and all of that, they help me with everything.
21: Okay. And so Rhea is an ambassador this year.
22: That's
21: so, you know, important, and you guys are sharing your story, which we are so grateful for. It's such an inspiring story and a great example of how Niagara Children's Center helps. If anyone's sitting on the fence, we are raising funds this month. That's what Help Kids Shine is all about. So just speak directly to a person who hasn't donated yet or is thinking about getting involved.
22: Yes. Amazing. Go do it. Thank you. I think Rhea's goal, she surpassed the goal. She's almost at 2,300 now, and we're not done. We have a lot planned, and everyone is wanting to help, especially the people close to Rhea that see her progress, her teachers, her everybody. Go donate. It doesn't just help little ones like Rhea. It helps their families and their supports and their schools, too. It's everybody. Everybody benefits from the Niagara Children's Center.
21: You got it. That's right. If you want to support Rhea directly, you can go to the Niagara Children's Center's website. It's RIHA. If you Google that, she'll come up and you'll see a beautiful photo of her working in that therapy ball, it looks like, which is just looking like she's having a blast. Kirsten, thank you so much for your time. It was such a pleasure to chat with you and to learn more about Rhea.
22: Thank you so much.
21: Thank you, Kirsten Fenora, joining us, center parent to Ambassador Rhea, as we help kids shine all this month.
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0: burned by your old AC system this summer and avoid expensive breakdowns during the hottest temperatures of the year. 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
3: Back to the show from Niagara Health Foundation, President and CEO, Andrea Scott. Good morning.
4: Good morning.
3: Thanks for being here.
4: Thanks for having us.
3: This is our, like, yearly get-together.
4: I know. It's great. Always great to be on the radio with you, Steph. Thank you.
3: Thank you so much, Andrea. And you've brought along with you Lauren Kelly, who is a development officer for Planned Giving with Niagara Health Foundation. Good morning.
5: Good morning.
3: Thank you so much for being here.
5: Oh, thank you. I'm a long-time listener, but first time here. So
3: oh, that's great.
5: Really lovely.
3: Oh, well, thank you so much for listening. I'm really excited to find out a little bit more about your role, and since you are the development officer for Planned Giving, why don't you tell us what is that? What's Planned Giving?
5: Absolutely. Planned Giving is this really wonderful program within all sorts of philanthropy where folks can leave a gift in their estate. It's a really wonderful opportunity for pretty much anyone to leave a really substantial gift. Gifts come in the range of 3 to 8 figures. You know, it's this really wonderful way to really show what you care about in a way that doesn't really necessarily impact you now. So you're able to take care of your family and yourself, but then also really show what you care about.
3: Okay. And where are the reasons that people want to do this? What do you hear?
5: Mm-hmm. For us specifically, Healthcare in Niagara, as many people know, isn't funded by the government, all of the equipment. So we, as the foundation, are the ones who are able to provide the equipment based on the community support. So Planned Giving, when, like I said, when people give such wonderful gifts, they're able to really usher in new eras of support.
3: Yeah. Do they say it's because they had interaction with the hospital system, their loved ones, those kinds of things, or maybe just a greater sense of community?
5: Mm-hmm. Yeah, the reasons are varied. It's certainly often we have grateful patients, a deep sense of caring for the community, anyone who wants to really support and receive the care, give the care that they've received themselves.
3: Yeah, yeah. And I know, Andrea, you've been, you know, of course, with the foundation for such a long time now. And I imagine the stories from the families who end up, you know, making this choice are incredible.
4: They really are. I mean, when we hear from families that there's a gift left to us, it's just an incredible feeling, right? To know that somebody, you know, after they pass, wants to give that special gift to the hospital. You know, a lot of times we work with donors, you know, in life to understand what their wishes are when they pass, just so that we can, you know, thank them and steward them. And if there's any kind of recognition that they'd like to have, we can actually do that as well. So it's always great to reach out to us. If you want to leave a gift in your estate, we can help you with that. And like I said, steward you now. And it's really something we love to do and hear why you want to give, right?
3: Yeah. Okay. Okay. That's very interesting. Talk about that recognition piece. Like, how would that work? Is it like a plaque, a news release? How does it work?
4: Yeah, there's all sorts of different options. So a lot of people want some recognition, some don't, but we definitely work with the donor to understand what their wants and wishes are. We have some benches around the hospital that you see names, you know, in memory of loved ones on, all the way up to naming a room. You can name a large area in the hospital. It really depends on what you want. But yeah, we're willing to work with people to understand what they want and be able to provide that for them.
3: Okay.
4: And their family, right?
3: Well, yeah. Yeah, because then it is this thing that lives on.
4: Exactly.
3: As our loved ones do with us, they're sort of also in the community.
4: Exactly. Yeah. And, you know, we're all going to visit the hospital at some point, and, you know, to see that bench or that plaque with someone's name on it that's part of your family or a friend, I mean, can be really inspiring and you know, just calm things too, right?
3: So. Yeah. Yeah. And this is the thing. When someone passes away, there's, you know, of course, the loved one's piece and the emotional piece and all of that kind of stuff. And then if anyone's been through this, there's a whole business side of it. There's a whole financial side of it that, you know, if you haven't gone through it before, people aren't always able to, you know, like, wow, there's so much paperwork and things that you have to do and tax implications as well,
4: yes.
3: Right? So talk to us about that, because sometimes that is, you know, this is a way to not only leave a legacy, but also help your loved ones with that piece.
4: Yeah, absolutely. absolutely. I mean, you need to speak to your advisor, obviously, but you can definitely, you know, reduce your taxes or reduce that burden on your family of taxes, right? And a lot of people in Ontario don't realize that, right? So it's worth reaching out to an advisor to understand, you know, what those tax implications are and how an estate gift could, you know, reduce them and help your family receive more of that estate in the end, right? Mm-hmm. Which is what people, I think, overall want to do.
3: Yeah. Well, yeah, because, I mean, the money's going to go somewhere, of course, and taxes, it's going to be used, and that's important. We need to have tax base in our society for things. But, of course, like you've been mentioning, that the foundation is funding so many things in the hospital.
4: Yeah, and it's great to have donors, you know, coming in while they're putting their estate and their will together so they can see what the needs are of the hospital, right? The needs of the equipment, understand what areas there's needs in, and make that connection with them, right? So, yeah, to give that gift in your will and your estate, you know, and have that lasting legacy. Tax relief is a side note, but, you know, always a good thing as well.
3: Yeah, yeah, no kidding. Is there kind of like a running to needs list that the foundation has, Andrea?
4: We do. We have what we call a top 50 priority list from the hospital. So we get that every year, and that's what we focus our fundraising on with our donors. So it's a long list, and as Lauren said, you know, equipment isn't funded by the government. So the list, you know, we get through it, and another one comes, right? So always willing to work with a donor to see if there's something on that list that they connect with, that they want to support, that means something to them, and it just makes the gift much more special.
3: All right. So it's a real collaboration, not only with the patient and the family, Niagara Health and Niagara Health Foundation. You're all working very closely together. What kinds of things are on the list right now, Lauren? You know?
5: Well, with plan giving especially, we're able to really be broad in our approach as well. But that said, you know, we're not saying this person will give a gift for this piece of equipment all the time, but we do get to tailor it to their needs. So we have gifts that come in for oncology, for cardiology, all of those things. So yes, it's not as specific as saying this is going to be funding this specific piece of equipment, but you are able to really carve out a legacy that means a lot to you. And that's where I get to come in, which is such a gift to be able to truly understand people's stories and what drives them. And like Andrea said, work with the needs of the hospital to truly understand that.
3: All right. And so how early do we start this process?
4: Yeah, I mean, you can start it as early as you want. I mean, most people, I'm thinking of myself, you know, have a will. It became important when I
3: had children.
4: Kids,
3: right?
4: Yeah. So my dad passed away last summer, and, you know, having his estate in order was really beneficial to us. So always, it's never too early, I don't think, to plan and be prepared for it. Often a hard topic to talk about, but good to have together.
3: Yeah, so. I find the earlier the better, because it is, you know, sort of in that time when maybe someone is sick, it is a little bit harder because it feels a little bit more realistic. When you're younger, it's like, it's never really going to happen. But when it does, this is what I will do with all of this.
4: Exactly. Yeah. And, you know, if you do want to leave a gift in your estate and you plan to do it, you can always go back and change that as well, right? It's something that's fluid. You can go back and update it, increase it, change where it's going, all those great things. So it's not set in stone. And your advisor will obviously help you with that, but just something to note as well.
3: All right. Well, thank you guys so much for being here. Andrea, always great to chat with you. I think we're going to be chatting with you in a little bit as well.
4: We are.
3: Okay. Well, you'd stick around. Don't go too far. And Lauren, it was so nice to meet you.
5: Thank you. It's such a pleasure.
3: Lauren Kelly here, Development Officer for Planned Giving with Niagara Health Foundation and President and CEO of Niagara Health Foundation. Andrea Scott, she's coming up again. And Matt Holmes.
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15: Celebrate the May-long weekend with refreshing drinks from Flavorful Farm Boy. 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
16: From the National Newsroom of the Canadian Press, I'm David Augustine. One of two Yukon residents is isolating in BC after testing positive for hantavirus. The resident was among many passengers aboard the Dutch-flagged cruise ship MV Hondes, which was the focus of a recent outbreak. Provincial Health Officer Dr. Bonnie Henry says the person displayed mild symptoms and is being cared for in hospital. Henry says a second person from the Yukon who had been on the cruise was also showing minor symptoms, but tested negative. The search for an Ontario man who disappeared more than a year ago on a ski trip in Quebec continues this weekend.
17: Liam Thoman went missing at Mont Tremblant in February 2025, and a new search began yesterday and continues today. It includes trained search and rescue dog units. The family have also launched a blue wristband campaign to bring attention to Thoman's disappearance. A $50,000 reward remains in place for information that leads to locating Thoman, though it is set to expire on Wednesday. Don Mitchell, The Canadian Press.
16: The World Health Organization has declared a global health emergency over a rare deadly strain of the Ebola virus. The Ebola outbreak in Congo and Uganda has taken the lives of 88 people, and there are more than 300 suspected cases of the virus, which has no approved treatments or vaccines. Authorities in the region say conflict and migration have complicated containment and tracing efforts. The outbreak started in April, but the WHO says slow detection and delayed response have exacerbated the situation. Sales of new electric vehicles jumped in March as Canadians took advantage of the long-awaited return of federal government subsidies. Here's Canadian Press reporter Lisa Laporte.
18: Statistics Canada released data Thursday showing 21,547 new electric vehicles were purchased in March. It's the highest number since December of 2024, which was just before the government paused the rebate program. Despite the sales jump, market share for EVs is still lagging as they represent just over 12% of all new vehicles sold.
16: Ottawa brought back subsidies for new EVs on February 16th after pausing them in January of 2025 when money from the previous program ran out. The Toronto Transit Commission and the union representing about 700 electrical workers are still in talks even after a second bargaining deadline passed last night. The TTC and QP Local 2 are trying to hammer out a new labor agreement with wages the primary stumbling block. Now the union says they're seeking industry competitive wages while the commission is trying to avoid passing on wage costs to taxpayers and transit users. The transit agency requested and received a no-board report from the Ministry of Labor late last month, setting in motion the current countdown to legal job action. And North America's largest commuter rail system remains closed after unionized workers went on strike this weekend for the first time in three decades. New York Governor Kathy Hochul is urging commuters to work from home after five unions representing about half the Long Island Railroad walked off the job just after midnight on Saturday. This is the Canadian Press. In sports, Zach Wheeler pitched seven sparkling innings and Bryce Harper hit a home run off ace Paul Skeens to lead the Philadelphia Phillies to a 6-0 win over the Pittsburgh Pirates and a sweep of the three-game series. Wheeler gave up four hits while striking out eight and walking one. Skeens tied a career high by giving up five runs in five-plus innings. Junior Caminero and Yandy Diaz homered and the Tampa Bay Rays earned their 18th win in their past 22 games with a 6-3 victory over the visiting Miami Marlins today. Caminero hit his 12th home run of the season in the first inning, a solo shot to left field. Diaz's solo home run came in the fifth inning for the Rays, who won 2 of 3 in the series. And the Toronto Tempo defeated the Los Angeles Sparks 106-96 in WNBA action. The win comes off the heels of a loss to the Sparks in LA 99-95 on Friday. Toronto is now sitting at 2-2 in its inaugural season in the league. From the Canadian Press, I'm David Augustine.
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21: Taking a look at your weather forecast, we'll see partly cloudy skies with 40% chance of showers and a low of 10 overnight. That rain will be clearing up into the morning, reaching a high of 28 by the afternoon, feeling like 33 with the Humidex. Tuesday, a mix of sun and cloud with 30% chance of showers, warming up to a high of 30, and some more rain for Wednesday. The temperature steady near 20.
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23: Welcome to the CEO Series. I'm Carl Moore from McGill University. Each week, the CEO Series takes you inside the minds and lives of some of Canada and indeed the world's top leaders to discuss strategy, leadership, and today's pressing issues. Some of the world's top leaders have spent time with us, like Justin Trudeau, Muhammad Yunus, Nobel Peace Prize winner, and now President of Bangladesh, and Sir Richard Branson. The show gives you a thin, well, perhaps not so thin slice, the kind of thoughtful leaders running some of today's most interesting organizations. Today I'm speaking with Angela Bonfanti, President and CEO of CNIB, the Canadian National Institute for the Blind. Since 1918, CNIB has supported Canadians who are blind, deafblind, or living with low vision. Angela joined in 2011 and has transformed the organization, launching community hubs nationwide. I'm in Wayne with her right now here in Montreal, driving the Accessible Canada Act and leading through the pandemic. In 2024, she became CNIBC's. In 2024, she became CNIB's first female CEO. Angela, thanks for being with us.
0: Thank you, Carl. I appreciate the invite.
23: Let's start at the beginning, Angela. Where did you grow up, and what did your family do when you were a kid?
0: I grew up in a wonderful neighborhood called Scarborough in the GTA. My parents are Greek immigrants. They both came from Greece in the early 60s, I would say. So typical European immigrant family. Mom had already lived through a pretty interesting life and had a number of challenges that she was dealing with, so she was unable to work. So Dad was the primary breadwinner. Mm-hmm. All things normal with the exception of the fact that Dad was rapidly losing his vision. While I was a young child. And so the upbringing was not so typical when you put that into the considerations.
23: It must have been tough to make a living while you're losing your sight. What did your father make his living at?
0: So he has multiple post-secondary degrees. He's a musician, but he's all things musician, philosophy, you name it. So he's a very talented individual. And as he lost his vision, he would, have more and more challenges in the workplace. There was very little understanding of what accommodations looked like. He had relatively low vision most of his life, and then when I was about 5 or 6 years old, he has a condition called retinitis pigmentosa, and it's one of the most popular degenerative eye conditions. And there's a spectrum and hundreds of variants within this eye condition. So you can have relatively high level of vision throughout your life into your senior years, or you could lose your sight relatively quickly when you're younger, or you could be somewhere in between. And with that, it was sustained vision until about his mid-30s, and then total vision loss almost overnight. So you can imagine he went from, having night blindness, but relatively could see more during the day, being able to see large print, had to move to learn how to use Braille. That's where we were introduced to the CNIB for the first time. I was a wee little one when we walked through the doors of the Baker Building down in Midtown Toronto. And he had to learn not just English Braille, but Greek Braille and music Braille all at once to try to keep up with his work. Despite that, we had a front seat to all of the discrimination that he had to live through, losing jobs, not receiving jobs, and just, had to really live the gig-based life the majority of his career.
23: Wow. That's a hard life.
0: It's, I feel bad using the word hard. It's just my reality. It shaped who I am.
23: What's a challenging life for your dad and your mom and yourself, for sure. I guess it obviously makes you more empathetic with the people you work with now.
0: It does, and it charges me to make sure that Canada becomes a better place.
23: So one of the things my students would discuss is today they're concerned about purpose.
0: Yeah.
23: And young people want to find their purpose, and it's something, okay, you're 21, give yourself the 20s to maybe find it. Mm-hmm. But it sounds like you found your purpose fairly young in life.
0: It found me. I didn't even know.
23: Okay, fair enough.
0: I became an advocate before I even knew what advocacy was. And this was just helping Dad in day-to-day things, whether it was helping him hang up Christmas lights. Till this day, my parents' house is the most well-lit Christmas. You could see it from space, I swear.
23: Yeah.
0: If you're in Scarborough, you'll know the house. Helping him advocate with the local bus drivers to stop turning off the audible prompts on the buses because he continued to get lost in the middle of the night. He had a lot of gig work in the evening, all the way to defending him in a Supreme Court tribunal where CPP initially declined his request for disability-based pension. Mm. So, and we were successfully able to overturn that decision. So there were every instance in my life when I look back, I was constantly in a place where I was advocating. And so as I got older, I started thinking about what I want to do with myself. And I felt like, I think I can help make changes to make the world a bit of a better place for people like Dad. And that's what led me to the House of Commons.
23: So what did you study in school?
0: Political science.
23: Where at?
0: York.
23: Okay. Oh, I did. I studied at York as well. So a great university.
0: Yes.
23: And why political science?
0: I wanted to be a lawyer.
1: Okay.
0: I thought that was the only way I could be a voice, or a median voice to people. And from a young age, I remember promising my grandfather in Greece, rest his soul, that I would be a lawyer. I would make him proud to be a lawyer. And that's not quite the way it panned out once I went to university. But I found politics was a much better fit for me at the time.
1: How'd you get into politics?
0: My dad. Interestingly enough, so I wrote my first LSAT. I didn't really study for it, I'll admit, as I thought I had it all figured out and didn't do very well. Then I wrote my LSAT for the second time and I did very well. I did a Princeton Review course. It was all great. And then I got into a couple of good schools and my father said to me, you seem to be dragging your feet. You don't seem to be very happy about this. I didn't want to move away from school. All of my offers were out of province, out of country as well. He could sense that I wasn't feeling right about it. And so he sat me down at the kitchen table and he said, what's going on? I'm like, let's talk about this. You should be elated. You should be so excited that you've gotten into these schools. And I said, I just, it's not happening soon enough. Like, I just feel like I can get out there now and start making a difference. I'm going to have to wait a decade before I'm actually in a seat helping anyone. So he said, what about going to talk to your local member of parliament? And I said, okay, let's do that. So my dad, great citizen that he is, booked an appointment with his member of parliament, brought me in. It was the late John Canis, MP for Scarborough Centre. And he said to me, look, I don't have anything for you now, but why don't you send me your resume and I'll push it through the channels. And several months later, I actually hand-delivered a resume to every single member of parliament in the Greater Toronto Area.
1: Wow.
0: And months later, the phone rings, and it's the late Honourable John Godfrey's office that phones me and says, you know, we've got your resume, why don't you come in for a chat? And the rest is history.
1: So was that were you mainly in Toronto or were you up in Ottawa as well?
0: Yeah, I had many positions. It was 11 years of working for the HLC. So I was primarily in the constituency piece, office, but also the as John moved on and did his thing in the shadow cabinet, he was in cabinet parliamentary secretary and then moved on to Rob Oliphant later on where, we were mostly in opposition.
1: Yeah.
0: Learned a lot around policy and how we create programs that are, you know, truly nonpartisan or find common ground with the various parties to pass legislation that is for the betterment of the country. So lots of the beauty of working in the House is that there's just so many opportunities to move in and out of the minister's office, your shadow cabinets. It's all very, very, very exciting.
1: It strikes me from talking to people that were there a decade or two ago that it was a bit more civilized back then.
0: Yes, and a lot more respect for the job. Members of parliament and their staff work, they're on 24 hours a day, 7 days a week. I felt like there was a very prestigious position. Mm. And there were a lot of people having very, well civilized. I mean, I watched John Godfrey. The man, was able to make deals with people from the most opposite side of the spectrum, from the political spectrum that you can imagine. He worked with prime ministers, previous prime ministers. He really was an opportunity to showcase what the good that can come from this. And I don't know, whatever's happened in the last decade or so, I feel like it's lost that prestige. I feel like it's really hard for someone to even put themselves forward to run. I sit on a board called Equal Voice. I'm the chair of governance, and it's about getting women and gender diverse people into politics. It's not an attractive job anymore. It's not something people are worried about their privacy, their lives, the way they spend their time. And that was not the place that I spent 11 years in, that's for sure.
1: Was there a certain amount of job insecurity in that time where you're with someone, but if they leave office or there's an election, you don't know what you're going to do next?
0: I mean, on the surface, yes. But the way I saw it was, it was no different than any other job. I mean, okay. At least I had a guarantee for 4 years.
1: Okay.
0: And then in 11, the guarantee went away, and myself and many thousands of other political staffers were out looking for work.
1: You worked, as I recall, with Prime Ministers Chrétien and Martin.
0: Yeah.
1: Nothing negative, but what did you like about each of those two people? Nothing negative, just what are the strengths?
0: Of course. No, to be fair, I was in the Chrétien government for about a minute of my career.
1: Oh, okay, fair enough.
0: But I did see the difference, and I saw the beginning of sort of the turn with the end of the Liberal regime and the Harper government coming in. And I think that each of them has shaped the party differently. And to be fair, Prime Minister Martin didn't have also, several years to make a change. But I did feel that there was, with Prime Minister Martin, there was certainly a change. A lot of younger people coming to the table. I would notice the conventions would look a little different. So,
1: okay.
0: Yeah, it was, I'm not sure if, good, bad, or otherwise, but I could certainly feel a change in leadership and a change in support as Prime Minister Martin came in.
1: Any initial thoughts on Mr. Carney?
0: The disability community has been able to work with the Carney government almost immediately. Now, despite a little sidestep in that the cabinet was announced without a minister responsible for people with disabilities, which was the first time in over a decade that the government had made that decision, they were really quick on their feet to correct that, and they provided us with a parliamentary secretary, and Minister Patty Hajdu has now disabilities as part of her portfolio. Parliamentary Secretary Lindsay Church is a dedicated parliamentary secary. So we wanted to start with the disability tax benefit, and that was something that was put in the budget and has been dealt with. The disability file is multifaceted. It's not an easy file to navigate. And so what I have from Prime Minister Carney as it relates to the disability community is the willingness to find common ground, the willingness to look at the investing in the community of Canadians that have disabilities, and that's about 30% of the community of the country, by the way, as an investment, not as a burden. And I think that's the key difference. Our community can certainly contribute to Prime Minister Carney's one economy. This is an untapped group of people, of resources that don't necessarily have to be living on disability supports, and that could be employed in contributing to the Canadian economy. So I get willingness, I get transparency, and the phone is always answered when we call.
3: Today I'm delighted to be speaking with Angela Bonfanti, CEO of the Canadian National Institute for the Blind. I'm Carl Moore from McGill University, and you're listening to the CEO series. Next up, we'll ask Angela about key leadership lessons she's learned around finding purpose and how during the pandemic, CNIB worked closely with the federal government to develop new tax credits and financial assistance for vulnerable Canadians.
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3: Hello again, you're listening to the CEO Series, and today I'm speaking with Angela Bonfetti, CEO of the Canadian National Institute for the Blind.
1: What percentage of Canadians have a disability?
0: About 30%, 28 to 30%, depending on what Stats Can survey you look at.
1: And what would, other than the sight, what are some of the other disabilities?
0: Physical, cognitive.
1: Okay. And that would, it seems we're more aware of it as society than 20 or 30 years ago.
0: I think we are.
1: And that's a very positive thing.
0: Yes.
1: Because these people, like your father, were put down and treated poorly and ignored, where that's wrong.
0: Yes.
1: And so this is, we're better.
0: We're not there yet.
1: But we still have a ways to go.
0: It's like, you know, Jim Collins' book, Good to Great. We're good. You know, we're better than we
1: okay.
0: But we got a long way to great.
1: Well, it was a low bar, I guess, to start with.
0: Definitely, yes.
1: So what is one or two key lessons you got from government that are appropriate for leadership for everybody today? Anything strike you?
0: When you feel strongly about, well, certainly leading with purpose, finding your purpose is really important. I think you lead with that, whether it's your, and you find how it works with your organizations, you use that as a filter when you're putting yourself out there and thinking about what you want to do in the future. And it doesn't have to be very specific, but everyone has something tugging them on the inside, telling them what's right from wrong and where they'd like to spend their time. So I would say find that purpose, however broad it may be, and then find the tables that reflect that purpose and make a seat. I found that in the government it was very difficult to find your voice. There were overly crowded tables everywhere you went. But if you're resilient enough to wedge in and think about your value and what value you add to the discussion, chances are they're going to invite you to come back. You're not there to be part of the problem, you're there to be part of the solution. And I think that's the main lesson that I have from government is there's, you know, it's really easy to outline all the things that are wrong in the world, in policy, in corporate Canada, in government, what have you. But be part of the solution, and more chances than not, you'll be listened to.
1: Back in 2011, you left government to join CNIB. That's a big career move. What prompted that? And I think maybe with your father, we understand a bit. But what prompted that specific move?
0: So, yes, I didn't choose to leave.
1: Okay.
0: Well, it was the Prime Minister Harper's majority win, and the riding that I was in lost by 611 votes. So we were not prepared for that.
1: That might, like, the moment when you're there and you're watching the...
0: Oh, it was the worst night of my life.
1: And it's like 611.
0: And it wasn't until the next... It was 3 o'clock in the morning, and at one point the candidate said, I need to go over and concede. And we were like, no, there's got to be... He said, there's two more polls. There's no way I'm winning this. So it was a shock. You know, what a lesson to learn. It was also a gift. You know, you learn so much from your losses, so much more from your losses than you do from your wins. And I had won plenty of campaigns, supported plenty of campaigns that were successful. This was my first loss, and it dug deep. It really did. And so it caught me off by surprise, and shame on me. It shouldn't have. I should have always been prepared. And so, you know, I put myself out there. So LinkedIn was really relatively new. I think I had maybe 50 contacts.
1: That's okay.
0: Give you a sense of

0: 1,000 a day or something. Yeah.
1: Some ridiculous number. And so I put myself out there saying, look, I've been in government for over a decade. I love community. I love policy. I'm an agent of change, and I find myself in a position not knowing what to do. I'm out of work. I don't have a lot of money, but I'm happy to ask somebody for a coffee to give me some advice. So I was pretty open. And I got a number of people that responded, and technically I had been invited to join a large government relations firm, which lots of people in my position is their natural move, and I had accepted it verbally, but then CNIB called, and the president, my predecessor at the time, John Rafferty's office, phoned and said, look, we saw your LinkedIn, and we have a couple of positions here. Why don't you come in and have a chat with us? They knew me because the riding that I was in just prior to losing was the riding of CNIB's head office. So I had spent some time there helping them with various grant applications. There was a bridge that was falling down on Bayview that the government needed to help chip in and pay for. So I guess I left a pretty good impression, and then I started. I applied for the job. I started as a director of donor engagement and stewardship, and I was raising money. And I said to myself, you know, if I could raise money for a political party, I could raise money for anybody, because it's not an easy job. And these are all things that you would do, you know, in the off season or during an election. Yeah. So it was a wild ride. I never imagined I'd be leading the organization today. That was not my intent when I joined. I just wanted to come in and help an organization that I felt I was a product of. Without CNIB, I don't think my father would have been able to learn Braille the way that he did and salvage the work that he could in his working years. And so I felt a great deal of gratitude to CNIB and thought it was a good opportunity to try to give back.
0: You're raising money for the Liberal Party and politicians. It should theoretically be easier to raise money for CNIB because, like, who can be against it? theoretically, okay, fair enough.
1: There's 86,000 registered charities out there. It's a saturated market. CNIB is the third oldest charity. We're 107 years old.
0: Okay.
1: We're going to be 108 in March. So there's something about that. It's interesting, you know, nobody can disagree with what we do.
0: Yeah.
1: What we do is important. But there's not a lot of awareness around what we do.
0: Okay.
1: And so people think we're like a government-funded organization. We must be because we're the Institute for the Blind. Not at all true. We have less than 20% of our funding coming from any government programs, grants, what have you. Zero sustainable funding. All of our funding is based on the generosity of individual donors. And so when you think about that, the challenge is immense because we have 55 locations across the country. We serve 30, 40, 50,000 people annually, plus all of our advocacy work, our systemic advocacy, our day-to-day advocacy. The need far outweighs the capacity. So yes, while you can't refute the work that we do, there are so many others in our space that are pulling at the heartstrings and, you know, really looking at your own experience and helping a cause that you believe in, that you've been affected by.
0: Yeah.
1: 2.2 million Canadians in Canada living with a degree of blindness. So you can imagine there are a number of people, but when you look at other, you know, chronic diseases, chronic pain, people tend to give where it really hits home.
0: So if your partner had cancer or something, you're apt to give there.
1: That's just because it suggests, yeah.
0: Yeah, no, for sure. With an aging population, there must be more people with sight issues by definition.
1: Oh, yes. You're guaranteed to lose your sight if you make it to a certain age. Guaranteed, your sight will deteriorate.
0: Yeah,
1: it's one of the gifts of aging.
0: I probably don't want to know. But what age is there a typical age that it starts? Like 95?
1: It depends.
0: Well, I'm hopeful.
1: Maybe, you know. There's so much in prevention and treatment.
0: Yeah.
1: It's just like anything else. The sooner you know, the better. But certainly, you know, post 75, 80, and depending on how much you use a screen, where you live, what your diet's like, your genetics. But most people tend to be, you know, at least, you know, on the path. If you have AMD, dry or wet, so that's a bit more serious.
0: Yeah, okay.
1: You need to get that glaucoma. There are certain conditions where if you're diagnosed, that needs to be taken very seriously because you could have a much more rapid decline in vision. And even if you do, you know, our job is to be here to let you know the way forward.
0: Yeah.
1: There's a way to continue to cook in your kitchen. There's plenty of ways for you to continue to read. There's a way to continue to have transportation. Our issue is the stigma that's related to the B word, which is blind.
0: Okay.
2: Today, I'm delighted to be speaking with Angela Bonfetti, CEO of the Canadian National Institute for the Blind. I'm Carl Moore from McGill University, and you're listening to the CEO series. Next up, we'll ask Angela about how CNIB is building a sustainable financial model as a nonprofit organization. and how the organization

0: organization thinking about innovation and new technologies to better serve Canadians.
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6: Hello again, you're listening to the CEO Series, and today I'm speaking with Angela Monfetti, CEO of the Canadian National Institute for the Blind.
7: For those who may not be familiar, can you explain what CNIB does? Who do you serve and how?
8: So we serve anybody who has a degree of significant vision loss. So this is vision loss that will disrupt your day-to-day life and that is not treatable with specs. We are cradle to grave, so we are often the first point of contact for parents whose child has received a severe vision loss diagnosis. And we are in seniors' homes helping seniors to adapt with using technology, both on the analog and high-tech side of things. And in between that, we're big on employment. So we really work with, we leverage our brand. So I said earlier, we're going to be 108 years old soon. We leverage our brand with Corporate Canada to work on a program called Come to Work. And this program invites those living in isolation, which is, you know, us physically going to find people who have been diagnosed and who are no longer working, encouraging them to come in and to be assessed and to, you know, learn about a new way of working, perhaps a different career path than the one they had before they lost their vision. And then we work with about 500 corporations in Canada right now, small, medium, large-sized business, that work with our staff to find when they post positions, and all we ask is that they guarantee the interview, not the job. If the job is secured, then we work with the corporation and the individual to ensure there's sort of, you know, technology training, any kind of awareness training at the workplace. And it's been a great program. We've helped to employ thousands of people. To date, it's only a seven-year-old program. And we had been doing things for over 100 years as it relates to broom making, smoke shops, you name it. But we were perpetuating the issue without even knowing it because we were segregating our community to be employed only with the CNIB initiative, residences and what have you. So now the strategy is much different where we look at, you know, the ROI that comes with return on investment that comes with somebody from our community being placed into a job with a corporate organization or not-for-profit, doesn't matter. The evidence is irrefutable. The corporations are seeing the difference in their culture strategy, as we know, for breakfast. Yeah. And that ultimately helps the bottom line. So having champions like Microsoft and Apple and Canadian Tire and others saying, this program is great, you know, join us. We're seeing the difference in having people working side by side with those with canes and guide dogs. You know, that to us is the best compliment we can receive, and the program is growing. So it's funded by corporates. It's funded by the feds. It's funded by the provinces, and by donors of CNIB. So it really is a multi jurisdictional, multifaceted program that receives funding so that we're not by a number of different supporters so that we're not putting all of our eggs in one basket. I take that from my father's experience. I think that's probably the one that hits home the most, because if a program like Come to Work existed for my father, he wouldn't have had to live the gig-based job. He would have been able to sustain a full-time job, which he's never done to date.
7: Is he still around?
8: Yes, he's in his late 70s. He's enjoying retirement. Despite all the gig-based work, he did very well, and he invested wisely. And so he and Mom are living very comfortably and traveling when they want to, and helping to take care of their grandparents. So, you know, he's despite all that, all those challenges in the workforce, he really did. He's living a really nice retirement life now.
7: My brother is in Vancouver, in Abbotsford, is a buddy to a blind person.
8: Yeah,
7: a
8: vision mate.
7: And so how many people do that, and what do you do if you're a vision mate?
8: Oh my goodness, such a great question. So we had we had thousands of vision mates before the pandemic.
7: Yeah.
8: And unfortunately, that is the area of the organization that got hit the hardest. Of course, social distancing and the whole psychology around being close to people has really, you know, taken a toll on us. So a vision mate is somebody who signs up to be a volunteer with somebody who is living with a degree of blindness.
7: Yep.
8: You can do things like help go grocery shopping. You can do things like come by for a visit and discuss a book they're reading, or help them with something in the kitchen, help them pay their bills. You know, there are a myriad of ways that you can help individuals. So when the pandemic hit and, you know, we weren't allowed to talk to anybody, touch anybody, you know, really our community was put in a very vulnerable situation because we didn't have any more sighted guides. The grocery stores were, you know, completely rearranged, and somebody with vision loss could not navigate the store they used to go to for however many years. So we quickly changed the program to be, you know, about essential services, so helping people get their groceries, get their medication, and we're able to salvage some of our volunteers. I'll admit, we're still in a position where we're struggling getting more volunteers coming forward. So many people are much more comfortable doing things from home, doing things online. And we do have virtual vision mates. You can also sign up and, you know, have a call with someone, or a Teams will provide the technology to just check in. Sometimes that's enough. Having someone living in isolation, look forward to having a chat with someone. That's really important. So we did have almost 10,000 volunteers at one point before the pandemic. We're probably at about 3 or 4 right now. We were at 1,000 immediately after, so you can imagine the dip. So we're working really, really hard to get in front of as many people as possible to help with volunteering.
7: When you think about reaching out for fundraising and letting people know about what you're doing here, the old world was advertising.
8: Oh, yes. Well,
7: it's a different kind of advertising. Is it social media now? Like,
8: oh, it's the new advertising, absolutely. And you're advertising to so many more audiences. You don't, social media has a much harder time targeting audiences than traditional media, traditional advertising. And so you think about AI and what that's doing to the media business in general, which is really interesting. So part of our challenge is finding, you know, this 108-year-old organization, ensuring that it is well informed about how the world is changing. And more than that, Carl, I would argue we need to be at the seat at the table, because all of these advances in technology, as it relates to social media and other, you know, other types of tech disruptors, they actually play a fundamental role in changing the life of somebody who's blind.
7: Okay.
8: So the accessibility and the usability of these tools can be the difference between someone living in isolation or not. I'll give you an example. Let's start with from the basics. The device we're recording on right now was, you know, initially developed a smartphone, was initially developed to help sighted people, you know, do things, take fewer steps to do things, a convenience.
7: Sure.
8: What is the inadvertent impact was that it actually opened up doors for communication that people who were blind never had before. So Siri is the dictation of Siri is what's changed the world fundamentally, because you no longer have to see a keyboard to type in. You can now dictate through voice. No one was thinking of blind people when they were doing this. Fast forward all the way to the Meta and Ray-Ban and their partnership, and now Oakley and others with the Ray-Ban, the Meta AI. In the glasses. Again, designed for efficiency, function, usability for somebody who's sighted, so they don't have to take their phone out and take a picture and post on Facebook. Do you know what difference that makes to somebody who can put the glasses on, read their mail, read their bills, scan the internet? And the beauty of it is we have a partnership, and we're under an NDA, so I need to be careful, but there is a function where you can push through the app or through on the glasses themselves if the technology fails, which it does. That's one thing technology is guaranteed to do at some point. You have a live volunteer on the other end having access to your camera in your glasses, helping you to navigate the situation that you're in.
7: So a blind person can see with virtual reality. to some degree?
8: Depending on the eye condition. For somebody like my dad, he can't see, but at least he can have the world described to him without needing to ask someone to do it for him.
7: Wow.
8: So it increases independence. And the future of the... We had a number of people that went to Meta's conference out in Silicon Valley, and the future is things like wearing the glasses to actually do some initial screening of the eyes. And if you have any eye care physicians out there, I apologize. Don't come at me screaming. But, you know, the future is around becoming far more intelligent about the eyes and the signals and the eye pressures and, you know, things that are going to lead to inevitable vision loss that don't exist today. And so, you know, that we need to be cognizant of what's out there, what's on the horizon, because it will inevitably impact the community that we serve.
6: Today, I'm delighted to be speaking with Angela Bonfetti, CEO of the Canadian National Institute for the Blind. I'm Carl Moore from McGill University, and you're listening to the CEO Series. Next up, we'll ask Angela what she looks for in senior leaders and how her active involvement in community volunteer work continues to shape her own leadership philosophy.
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6: Hello again, you're listening to the CEO Series, and today I'm speaking with Angela Bonfetti, CEO of the Canadian National Institute for the Blind. So our children are more apt to get medical treatment to help their sight continue longer. That's so people will still lose their sight, but there's treatments now that we didn't have a generation ago.
8: There are treatments, there are therapies. I think we still have a huge amount of work to do around awareness. For example, in every province across the country, children's eye examinations are free 0 to 19. Of the 750,000 children that registered for school in Ontario last year, guess how many had their eyes examined? 7%. 7%. And yes, there are costs to eyeglasses, but you know the optometrists and others in the eye space do find a way to help with offsetting the cost if the parents don't have insurance, what have you. But for the most part, we're baffled. You know, we're baffled because far too many children with RP and other like conditions are going to school with parents thinking that there's nothing wrong with their eyes because they can feed themselves. They can follow the television. You know, in their mind, mom and dad feel like the eyes are taken care of, no problem. But they go to the school and they can't see the board. They don't even know the board's there. If you listen to, I don't know if you've had former Minister Carla Qualtrough on your podcast, which is an exceptional speaker, she'll say to you she was about 10 years old when she realized that birds had feet. Because she wasn't aware that there was, you know, vision loss at play. So, you know, there's about 10% of the kids that are going to school that we think will have a diagnosis of some sort. We're advocating strongly in provinces across the country to ensure that, and the word mandate is a bit of a, not a very good term to use with governments, but there has to be more pressure for parents to understand and for the medical community to understand how critical eye exams are at 6 months. Most provinces across the country, hearing tests are done within 24 hours of the child's life. Now, the eye develops differently. It doesn't really make sense for most kids. But at 6 months, there are a number of eye conditions that can be remedied in the moment that will prevent blindness later on, where after 6 months, you're past the point of no return. So between that and making sure that the child is aware of not just the fact that they're going to have prolonged severe vision loss, but that of the tools that are available out there, the stuff that CNIB does as soon as possible with parents and with children, to make sure that the stigma or the fear that comes with the child having a blindness diagnosis isn't the end of the world.
6: How about older people, let's say over 50, how often should you get your eyes examined for the average person?
8: Every couple of years.
6: Okay.
8: I would be that. If you have anything in your genetics, the more frequent, the better.
6: AI. Is CNIB using AI, or are people with sight issues using AI in a way they hadn't in the past?
8: I think the AI can be the answer to some of the biggest accessibility hurdles that we have from a digital standpoint. So if you think about a Microsoft Excel sheet, the Excel sheet is technically accessible, but a blind person has to go cell by cell by cell. And if you look at budgets and other very comprehensive documents, not usable at all. AI can now help you to go to the cell, go to look at, you know, your net operating surplus deficit, whatever the net is that you're looking for. So it can help you to navigate, increase the navigability of otherwise unusable or inaccessible documents, websites, what have you. So that's happening. As an organization, we are very much taking the lead in understanding all the best ways that AI can disrupt our workforce. We have about all in the family of organizations that CNIB is part of, about 1,000 staff across the country. And many, I would say, on the CNIB's end, we're at about 35% of our staff that actually are from the community, which is a 25% increase from when I joined several years ago. And we're going in the right direction. We're not there yet. So really harnessing these tools early, piloting them, safeguarding them, allowing us to test in a safe space so that we're not told what the answer cancer is. We should be able to know for ourselves. So we are dabbling safely. We have AI adoption frameworks in place and policies in place. There's a can be a very dangerous space out there. It's garbage in, garbage out. But at the same time, it could be an amazing tool if done right and if our voice is included at the in the infancy stages of development.
7: You spearheaded the launch of CNIB community hubs in major cities across Canada. What's the vision behind that, and what gap are you trying to fill?
8: Oh, so you'll have me here. So you're in one right now. We're in the Montreal Community Hub here on Parthenay. When I joined CNIB, we were very much an institute. And what I mean by that is we were in large buildings with locked doors, open 9 to 4, no evenings, no weekends. It was a wonder why the average person who came to see us was, 68.5 years old or 69.5 years old was the stat. And actually, CNIB for a long time hadn't really helped that in any particular way. They helped with Braille and with a couple of, and learning how to use his white cane. Mm. But it had been a decade when I joined CNIB that my father had even had any communication with CNIB, and I just found that so odd. It didn't take me long to figure out when I was in there that we were not accessible to those unless they knew us. And so I took my experience in campaign offices and recognized the beauty of campaign offices and being on busy streets, accessible, open doors, an open triage policy, no locked doors, and the beauty that came from that, and applied it as a pilot to our first one at Yonge and St. Clair in Toronto. And it was wildly successful. We opened it up in 2016. We have seen a 30% increase in clients. We have seen a 40% increase in local donors that walk in and say, "Hey, my grandfather, my uncle, my mother, my sister either needs help or used to need help. Here's a check. Can I volunteer?" We were very inaccessible to the community. We had become a bit of an echo chamber. So the hub was an opportunity to test and see would we be marketable to those just walking down the street. And the proof was in the pudding. So now we have 8 community hubs across the country. That has also allowed us to develop mobile hubs because you can't have bricks and mortar everywhere you go. It's not a sustainable business model. You don't have an endless resource outside, as we talked about earlier, Carl. So now we're in almost 1,000 communities annually in vehicles, setting up programs in various community spaces, libraries, and in people's homes because we know transportation is still the number one barrier to the community that we serve.
7: What are your top priorities? What are you looking to accomplish in the next 4 or 5 years?
8: I'm looking to a couple things. Inward looking at CNIB, I'd like us to gain more focus. We do a lot. And that's because there's so much that's still broken out there. And we have a couple of things that we can do really well, but not if we're doing everything. So I think internally we need to continue to have really important conversations with our staff about what's working, what's not, and helping them to think about it, the next frontier of programming at CNIB. Externally, we need a lot more allies. I am out in every possible public outlet you can imagine to say, we need you. If you're in corporate Canada, if you're in the not-for-profit space, even others in the disability space, we can be a partner. So my goal is to, when it's my time to move on, that CNIB is fortified with voices, many more voices across the country, that the awareness amongst the average Canadian has grown to some extent. At this point, there's very low awareness around blindness and who CNIB is, and we're quintessentially Canadian. We're part of the Canadian mosaic. So with our efforts in the next few years are really going to focus on telling more stories of those who are in our services, who may look just like you and me, but living with blindness, and that will help to address some of the attitudinal barriers. My hope is that our kids have a better leg up when they go to school and they have access to technology and are not told to limit their dreams. And I'm hoping that we make Canada a bit more accessible from a transportation standpoint.
7: Our American friends, 10 times our size.
8: Oh, yeah.
7: Do you look at seeing what they're doing and saying, hey, we should do that? Or where else do you look in the world for ideas? Or
8: so we were modeled off of the Royal National Institute for the Blind out in the UK back in 1918, and we still maintain to have really good relationships with our Commonwealth brothers and sisters. It's interesting. each organization, and by no surprise, in the States, it is a completely fragmented industry.
7: Okay.
8: There are so many consumer groups, and depending on which state you're in, some are national, some are not. Lots of good ideas. We're more modeled around UK, New Zealand, Australia, same kind of centralized function, not very much decentralized as they might be in the US. What I've found, though, is even with our Commonwealth partners, they do a really good job in doing things like in the advocacy space, in the marketing space. We have a lot to learn from them, and in the guide dog space, which CNIB has now been in that business for about 8 years. We were not at all involved with guide dogs before that. But our service to clients is really a standout compared to others. We, you know, having open doors where people can come in and learn financial literacy, learn about getting a new job, meeting a new friend, learn a new language, learn a new hobby. These programs don't exist in any of our sister and brother organizations across the globe.
7: This has been the CEO Series. Angela, thank you for joining us today. We'd also like to thank our show producer, Aya Ibrahim, and scriptwriter, Stephanie Boucher. Thanks for tuning into the CEO Series. A la prochaine.
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23: From the National Newsroom of the Canadian Press, I'm David Augustine. Today is the International Day Against Homophobia, Biphobia, and Transphobia. Queer Momentum Executive Director Faye Johnstone says Canada is at a critical juncture where it must decide whether it will be inclusive of everyone or not. She's calling on Prime Minister Mark Carney to tackle discrimination in a way that lifts up LGBTQ plus communities. Gender Equality Minister Richie Valdez says in a statement that all Canadians deserve freedom, no matter who they are or who they love. Economists expect higher gas prices in April will push the annual rate of inflation outside the Bank of Canada's target range of 1-3%. Ahead of Statistics Canada's latest inflation report on Tuesday, Desjardins has revised up its inflation outlook for this year and next year as the war in Iran lifts global energy prices. The Bank of Canada has held its benchmark interest rate steady in four straight decisions and has signaled it would look through an initial inflationary spike tied to the war. Desjardins economist LJ Valencia says there are risks that inflation will spread to food and clothing in the months ahead.
24: But at the moment, given the things the way they are, it is also in our view that the bank will likely remain in the sidelines for much of 2026 regarding the path of interest rates.
23: The last time inflation was above 3% in Canada was in December 2023. Canadian rapper Drake's much-hyped Iceman album, along with the surprise drop of albums, helped the Toronto rapper break music streaming records.
25: The skies are gray in Toronto, they not a golden color.
26: Spotify says Drake set three records for 2026 with his triple album release on Friday. Iceman became the most streamed album in a single day in 2026, and opening track, Make Them Cry, reached the same feat for most streamed single. Drake also became the most streamed artist in a single day so far this year. These albums are Drake's first solo releases since a high-profile beef with Kendrick Lamar hit new heights with Lamar's widely popular diss track Not Like Us in 2024. In total, Drake released 43 songs over the three albums.
25: Ice.
26: Naira Ahmed, The Canadian Press.
23: New electric vehicle sales in Canada jumped 83% in March after Ottawa restored federal rebates in February. More than 21,500 new EVs were sold in March, the highest monthly total since December 2024. Ottawa now offers rebates of up to $5,000 for eligible new EVs and $2,500 for plug-in hybrids under a renewed $2.3 billion program. Now, despite the increase, EVs accounted for just over 12% of all new vehicle sales in Canada. And in entertainment, the Michael Jackson biopic has reclaimed the number one spot at the North American box office. Studio estimates say Michael raked in $26.1 million U.S. in ticket sales to surpass The Devil Wears Prada 2, which earned $18 million to finish second. The Lionsgate movie has brought in $703.9 million U.S. worldwide so far. This is the Canadian Press. In sports, he's the best player on the team, and the voters say he's the best player in the league, too, again. Shai Gilgeous-Alexander of the Oklahoma City Thunder, the reigning NBA champion and the team with the best record this year, won the league's Most Valuable Player Award today for the second consecutive year. The native of Hamilton, Ontario, becomes the 18th player to win at least two MVP awards and the 14th to win them in back-to-back fashion. Brittany Sykes had a career-high 38 points, Kiki Rice had 19 points and 4 rebounds, and the visiting Toronto Tempo defeated the Los Angeles Sparks 106-96 in WNBA action in a battle of the 1-2 teams. Kelsey Plum led the Sparks with 28 points and 7 assists, while Derica Hamby added 21 points and 9 rebounds. And Tyrese Hunter and Sean East each had 22 points as the visiting Brampton Honey Badgers defeated the Calgary Surge 91-72 in Canadian Elite Basketball League action. Brampton improved to 2-0 with the win. From the Canadian Press, I'm David Augustine.
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11: Taking a look at your weather forecast, we'll see partly cloudy skies with 40% chance of showers and a low of 10 overnight. That rain will be clearing up into the morning, reaching a high of 28 by the afternoon, feeling like 33 with the Humidex. Tuesday, a mix of sun and cloud with 30% chance of showers, warming up to a high of 30, and some more rain for Wednesday. The temperature steady near 20.
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13: Welcome, everyone. I'm Richard Krause. I hope you're doing well, that you're staying happy, healthy, and safe. It's a big show. Let's jump right in. Later on, we'll get to know Nicholas Braun, an actor best known as the awkward, ambitious cousin Greg Hirsch on Crave's Succession, a role that earned him 3 Primetime Emmy nominations for Outstanding Supporting Actor in a Drama Series. Today, we're talking about his latest project, The Sheep Detectives, a new all-star whodunit comedy now playing in theaters about a flock of sheep's attempt to solve a murder mystery. You heard me right. That's a bit later on. First, let's get to know YouTuber, actor, screenwriter, comedian, and musician Jasmeet Raina. His series Late Bloomer, a dramedy about a millennial Sikh content creator balancing online ambitions, family expectations, community pressures, and personal growth, is in its 3rd season on Crave right now. Critics call it funny, heartfelt, and eye-opening. He rose to fame in the late 2000s and early 2010s on YouTube with sharp satirical sketches about growing up in a Punjabi immigrant family in Guelph, Ontario. His irreverent humor on culture and family and identity earned him millions of views and a loyal following, but he stepped away from YouTube around 2018 to create, to write, to produce, and star in the semi-autobiographical Late Bloomer. Jasmeet Raina joined me via Zoom. The show is semi-autobiographical. It follows your character as you work through ambition, family, culture, chaos, all that kind of stuff. How much of the character is straight from your life versus how much is pure fiction?
15: I think I definitely borrow a lot of elements from my real life. Obviously, a lot of the experiences and things that I've gone through being a social media content creator, I kind of wanted to put that in the show and use that kind of as a driving force or a narrative for what the show is. And yeah, but then also there's a lot that I feel like is a past version of me, but is also a collection of like the immigrant kid experience that I'm like largely the pool of that I'm borrowing from, that I feel like everybody has like a relationship to or an understanding of. So it's kind of like a mixture of both of those things, because the show isn't just me about me being an influencer and all that. It's not just that. And so that's why I'm like, okay, it's a little bit more well-rounded. And so that requires me to kind of borrow from different experiences as well.
13: You mentioned your online presence. You took a really long break from YouTube and social media around 2018, 2019, and you had a huge following. That must have been difficult to kind of walk away from at that moment. So what prompted that break?
15: I felt like, you know, I really wanted to make the show. I wanted to tell a story that felt a little bit more deeper, more nuanced, and a little more sophisticated. And I had a feeling that like YouTube just wasn't the right place for that. And also, if I wanted to be able to write it, I needed to give myself the time to write it. And once you're, when you're on the internet, like if you're not posting every day, like people just think you're dead. They just assume you're dead if you haven't posted for 3 days. And so, you know, I kind of made the conscious choice to be like, I don't know how long of a break this is going to be, but I just feel like I need to take it just to recharge, just for myself and my personal growth, and also to write the show and find something that feels creatively challenging, more challenging than what I've been doing. So yeah, it was all those reasons combined.
13: And was it a challenge to kind of shut down your social media part of your brain because you have to post so often, because mm-hmm. you have to work so hard at it, and sort of shift over into the idea of doing something different?
15: Absolutely. I think one of the biggest challenges was getting a sense of like instant gratification for something. Yeah. Like if I ever feel sad or off or whatever, I just kind of run to social media, upload a little funny clip or me doing something silly, and immediately get flooded with like positive response. And that felt good. And having removed that, it just, I was like forced to come face to face with like reality and just like humanity without the assistance or like the power ups that you get from social media, you know? So yeah, that part was like definitely challenging, and it was tough to adjust. I felt like I kind of initially spiraled into a negative place because I didn't have that system that I was so used to, but that also forced me to kind of like use that and put that into the stuff that I was writing and really tap into emotions that I felt like I was running away from or kept hiding with other emotions, or just like, yeah, just getting this instant gratification. And I had to rely on being like, I got to put this work in and long term it will pay off, and having that assurance.
13: And ultimately it's better for your mental health if you don't Absolutely. Have that pressure hanging over you every single day.
15: For sure. And now I definitely feel like I'm at a more balanced place where I can use social media when I want to. It doesn't control me in the sense that, like, you know, if I ever feel sad, I don't need that right away. I can, all the things that I picked up during my, like, oh, I can just go on a really nice walk. I can hit the gym. I can have a nice conversation. I can read a book, like watch a film I really enjoy. And these things that also serve as a anchor as well to really help me flourish. I think, you know, I understood the value of those things as well.
13: You're listening to Jasmeet Raina on The Richard Krause Show. His show, Late Bloomer, is in its third season on Crave right now. The show is sometimes described as a love letter to the people in your life, and a mix of therapy and TikTok. So tell me about all of that swirling together, and what feedback from viewers has meant the most to you so far?
15: You know, I think it absolutely is therapy. I feel like even the first episode of the whole show, Nudes, I was like, what's the worst thing that could happen to me that I'd be terrified about? Like, it would just destroy my life. And I was like, oh, my nudes leaking. Like, my mom would be so sad. Like, my dad would be like so ashamed. The whole community would be like, what the hell? I'd feel a sense of guilt and shame. And I'm like, let me write that, and let me like work through those feelings, and let me just put the most extreme thing there. And so I did that, and I feel like I've been doing that continuously, whether it be like revisiting past versions of myself or relationships or things that I kind of really stuck to me, that just processing it in this way and being super vulnerable and honest with it has allowed me to kind of accept and understand them and grow past them. And at the same time, it's also given so many other people like this window into some of the things that they've gone through that have been a little bit taboo to talk about. You know, one of the biggest conversations, I mean, one of the biggest feedbacks I've gotten from people is like, I watched the show with my parents, or I watched this with like my siblings, or somebody that like I've had a frayed relationship with, and seeing the reality pan out in that household, like the father and son dynamics, and like the mother-daughter dynamics and how those things like really affect us. We've never really seen a conversation like that being talked about so openly and so honestly. And that, I think, has started dialogue in their houses with each other. And that's not just like a family dynamics, but so many things. And I think when I hear that kind of feedback, that makes it so much more special, because that's like the work and therapy that I did for myself. And I feel like, you know, now having put some of that understanding in the show, that gives other people a window into like experiencing it and understanding it and giving them a chance to maybe confront it and process it head on as well. So as uncomfortable as some of these conversations as they are, I think there's a lot of value in like being able to put it out there and talk about it. And so, yeah, that's like one of the biggest things, is like showcasing all these stories from different generations, from different people, and the specific nuances and the things that they have to go through, and showing it in a really real and raw and honest and grounded way, so that people feel seen and heard.
13: You're directing episodes now in season three. Yeah. You also directed a really powerful episode in season two. Mm-hmm. It was about post-11 anti-Sikh racism, and what that effect had on your younger self. So tell me about that experience. And how did it feel, and how did you balance taking these heavier topics, these very weighty topics, and then kind of shaping them within a show that we think of as a comedy?
15: Yeah, I think specifically the 9/11 episode, like I always say this, I felt like when I was a kid, there was like pre-9/11 racism and then post-9/11 racism. Like the pre-9/11 was like fun and light. It was always like the option from Simpsons, thank you, come again. You're like, or you joke it off with your friends, whatever. And then the post-9/11 racism was like extremely different, because the only time you ever saw images of guys with turbans and beards on the screen was like CNN, Fox News blasting like terrorists, threat, these guys are out to kill you and murder your whole family. And it's like, that's what we were branded as. And people didn't really know about the Punjabi and Sikh community. They just didn't understand that we were completely different people, different language, different part of the world. It was just automatically, oh no, you are that. And so I felt like I was just fighting against a tidal wave where like people just didn't even want to understand like what I was. And so that's what I put in that episode, because I felt like that was a very pivotal time for me as a kid. It's like grade 7 and 8, that's when the kids are like the worst. I feel like middle school boys are just like ruthless. And then so you have that, and then you have like, oh, I'm an outsider. And then you have this like different wave of like racism that you're facing. And so I think that really shaped me to be kind of the person that I was. It was very instrumental for me, because I also think that's when I relied on comedy a lot to help de-escalate a lot of situations, because I'm like, oh, if I come across as like funny and likable, they won't perceive me as a threat. I wasn't exactly thinking like that as a 12-year-old. I was just like, oh yeah, make them laugh, haha, it works, you know? Like, now I have actual language to put to that. But you know, like, that's what I very quickly learned, was like, I need to be less of a threat to these people and let's be more funny and let them know that, hey, I'm a fun guy to be around. And so that was like the tool that I relied on heavily. And I think that's the thing that like helped curate me into being who I am today.
13: Is that the advice you would give to your 11 or 12-year-old self now as you sit here today? Be funny?
15: Yeah, I'd be like, look, I know it's tough, but just do that thing. Be funny. Also buy a box of Pokemon cards, because they're going to be like $150,000. Buy it. Do not open it. Yep. And yeah, those are some of the wise words I would give myself, my 11-year-old self.
13: You're listening to Jasmeet Raina on The Richard Krause Show. His show, Late Bloomer, is in its third season on Crave right now. We'll have more with Jasmeet coming up in the next section. And a little bit later, we'll meet Nicholas Braun. You know him as Cousin Greg from Succession. He's got a great new movie out called The Sheep Detectives. We'll tell you all about that in just a little while. And then in the meantime, in the middle there somewhere, we'll meet actor Shamir Anderson. He's best known for roles like Deputy Marshall Xavier Dolls in Winona Earp, Trevante Cole in the Apple TV Plus show Invasion. Today we talk about his latest project. It's the satirical comedy series Hate the Player, the Ben Johnson story. Stay with me, lots more to come.
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13: Welcome back, everyone. I'm Richard Krause, and thanks for hanging out with me today. I appreciate it. In just a little while, Succession actor and Emmy nominee Nicholas Braun stops by to talk about his latest project, The Sheep Detectives, a new all-star whodunit comedy now playing in theaters about a flock of sheep who attempt to solve a murder mystery. First, let's get back to my conversation with YouTuber, actor, screenwriter, comedian, and musician Jasmeet Raina. He is the creator, writer, producer, and star of the semi-autobiographical Crave comedy drama series Late Bloomer, which explores millennial content creator life, family pressures, and cultural identity. Now in its third season on Crave, the show has been praised for its authentic South Asian representation and has earned multiple Canadian Screen Awards. Jasmeet Raina, join me via Zoom. You are the co-showrunner on season 3, which is on right now. And you're directing episodes. Are there changes? Are there big swings you want to take in season 3 to change the show up a little bit?
15: Yeah, there definitely was. I felt like I give this analogy a lot that I feel like I became like also a GM at some point, where it's like you're managing this team, you're managing this organization, and the point is like I want to put the best thing that I can on screen. Like the version that's in my head is the best version of the show. Yeah. It's the most unproducible, the biggest version. And it's like, how do I take that and try to recreate that the best that I can? And it's just about finding the right pieces and the right people to like really help have that happen. That takes time. That takes effort. That takes trial and error. It's a trial and error process. But I felt like this season we really found like a good groove with like a lot of great people that like really were down to do some cool stuff. You know, my DP, Alan Lee, who's like absolutely incredible. This is the first year I've worked with him and he just really understood, spoke my language and really wanted the visual language of the show to be as powerful as I really wanted it to be. And then the other director on the show, Fazia Mirza, who's a very accomplished director in her own right, way more experienced and cooler than me in many ways, came in and like met me at my level and was like, what do you want to do? I will try to make your vision come to life. And that's such a like a beautiful thing to do that for somebody. And I cherish that a lot. And so, you know, I'm always drawing when I'm writing and making storyboards because I direct as well. And so giving that material to someone like Alan or Fazia and then having them like bring that to life and then also bring some of their own kind of touches and, you know, skill sets that they have and some cool shots. I'm like, oh, this is great. Yeah. Let's do that. Like that was a really cool collaborative process. And then, yeah, I just feel like even taking on like show running duties, and EP duties and all these things, these are all things that I've done on YouTube. Like I used to write, direct, act, edit and all that stuff. So that's why even coming into making shows, like I have some level of experience in each one of these departments because I've done this and I feel very grateful that I had that experience. Because some people just don't get that experience. They walk in, they're like, this is how you do a show. And it's like, people can be like, no, we can't do it this way. And they'll be like, all right. Whereas if somebody tells me, no, we can't do this, and I'm like, yeah, but I did this on YouTube with way less money. So I know it's possible. I just have to find a way to convince you or like figure out how to do it here. So that has given me the drive to like really push the show in a direction and make it as nuanced and specific and as authentic as possible.

0: of my producing partners, Chaps, aka Ricky, has been with me since the YouTube days. He's also come from that kind of guerrilla run and run kind of strategy, and he's also helped kind of make all that stuff happen. And so, yeah, we just come from like a rugged indie-ish world, and coming into the space where there's already a structure in place that can seem very rigid. It doesn't seem rigid to us, or the rigidness doesn't apply to us, because we're like, we can find a way around this. We've done this many, many times. Like, we're used to working in these conditions. And I think that's what makes the show even better this season, because like, we've understood how the TV machine works after doing two seasons of this. And now we're in this with like a more refined set of wisdom and knowledge. Obviously, you're always still learning and growing, but yeah, it just feels like as the seasons go on, like, it just becomes more and more refined. And that gap of like what it is in my brain to what appears on screen is becoming smaller and smaller, which makes me really happy.
1: You're listening to Jazz Meet Raina on The Richard Kraft Show. His show, Late Bloomer, is in its third season on Crave right now. It must be interesting to you to be working with Fozzia on such a personal project.
0: Yeah.
1: Things borrowed from your life. Like, this is that is coming, you know, very much generated by you. But to have other input come in and still keep it authentic, I think is a real trick.
0: Totally. I think it's a very scary thing. You're opening up your brain and your world to, like, sometimes strangers that you've never met, and you just trust that it works out. Like, all the good, the bad, the ugly, like, everything, you just have to lay out bare and have them understand who you are truly, and like, and that could be like a very scary process. But like, I think when you do that, other artists also appreciate that, because they also have a lot of those things, and that kind of like encourages them to bring a lot of their own baggage and a lot of their own skills and wisdom as well to the table. And so that's what becomes a beautiful process. I think it's just like, whoever's down to just make, again, I say this again, it's just like, I want to make the coolest version of this, like something that really hits hard and feels like really interesting and unique and checks all these boxes of like really striking a chord with people. And I really try to push the envelope and put in the work to make that happen. So people around me that understand that and also want to put in that work and that passion and that dedication, like, that's the biggest gift that I can get, or the show can get for that matter. And so, you know, like, Fozzia is one of those people that like was totally there with me to be like, I'm in the trenches with you. Let's make this happen. And yeah, it's just like such an amazing experience to have that.
1: That's on the professional side of all of
0: it.
1: As playing a version of yourself for three seasons now, made you more introspective about various aspects of your life, made you think differently about various aspects of your life?
0: Yeah, I think a lot of the introspection that I did during my break, I put into the show. Mm. Like, even the pilot I wrote, or even the show I wrote while I was like still on YouTube. So I was living on a very fancy condo downtown in a nice car. Like, you know, I had some good brand deal money coming in. I was like living pretty nicely. And then I took a break. Then COVID happened and I had moved out of my condo and actually moved back to my parents' house into my parents' basement and stopped making the money that I was making. And like, everything kind of just halted. And it was such a trippy experience, because I was like, oh, I'm actually living the character's life now that I wrote about while I was like successful. And I felt like life just has a weird way of like placing me and being like, oh, you want to make the show? Okay. You're actually going to go method act and like get it back into the experience of like what it feels like being like that guy that's like not doing well, not making money, struggling, doesn't know if things are going to work out for him. And I literally became that after experiencing this huge wave of success. So I feel like it all was like, everything happened simultaneously. Like, I wanted to write it, then it happened to me. And so like all these elements were being kind of like borrowed from each other, exchanged from each other. And so that was that. And then even now, like, I feel like there's experiences and things that are put in the show that some of the writers or other people that know me very well that may have some of my we all have blind spots. And so they'll put stuff in the show about me that I'm like, oh yeah, I guess this does happen. And then I can write about them and put them in the show. I'm like, oh, this does happen. So it's a very interesting, extremely honest and extremely vulnerable process, but it's for the betterment of like, well, you know, it's for the greater good and just trying to make something that's like truthful as much as it can be. Yeah.
1: Are there plans for season four, or is it too early?
0: I mean, for me, yeah. Like, I'm always like rocking with this, you know, crazy delusion. Like, oh yeah. I mean, I already like wrote a bunch of it, so we have to do it. Like, that's how I think. And, so

0: Yeah, for me, like, absolutely. I feel like four would be a very great place to explore. If you guys, when you guys see the end of season three, you'll kind of see like which direction it's heading in. And so I feel like season four would be like a really fun one to shoot, five even or whatever, or however many, I have up in my brain. But, yeah, like I always just move with like, you know, I'm going to do it because that's all again, another thing that I learned from YouTube. If I had an idea for a video, I'd shot it. We made it happen. I uploaded it. It wasn't like I didn't have to wait for anybody to be like, we will green light this and the budget. It's just like we just did it. And so all of these things I've learned from my life to be like, I can apply this to anything. And even though systemically it's not always the case, but if you rock with that delusion, I feel like there's more of a chance that it'll happen. Yeah.
1: Well, the show is so successful. I am sure that it will happen. It might turn into one of those things that like The Simpsons, like 32 seasons later, you're like,
0: yeah.
1: I've got nothing left. Nothing left to talk about.
0: Yeah, for sure. Yeah.
1: That was Jasmeet Raina on The Richard Krause Show. Find season 3 of his show, Late Bloomer, on Crave right now. Next up, we'll meet Shamir Anderson. He stops by to talk about his new show. It's called Hate the Player, The Ben Johnson Story. It's good stuff. Stay with me.
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15: Taking a look at your weather forecast, we'll see partly cloudy skies with 40% chance of showers and a low of 10 overnight. That rain will be clearing up into the morning, reaching a high of 28 by the afternoon, feeling like 33 with the Humidex. Tuesday, a mix of sun and cloud with 30% chance of showers, warming up to a high of 30, and some more rain for Wednesday. The temperature steady near 20.
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1: Welcome back, everyone. I'm Richard Krause, and thanks for spending part of your day with me today. Let's get to my conversation with actor Shamir Anderson. He's best known for roles like Deputy Marshal Xavier Dolls in Winona Earp, Trevante Cole in the Apple TV Plus series Invasion, and the memorable Mr. Nobody in John Wick Chapter 4. He's also involved in initiatives supporting Black Canadian talent, like co-founding awards and events with his brother, actor Stephon James. Today we're talking about how he made the switch from law enforcement to acting, studying kung fu, and his latest role, playing controversial Canadian sprinter Ben Johnson. Hate the Player, The Ben Johnson Story, is a satirical comedy miniseries for Paramount Plus and Game TV that focuses on Johnson's 1988 Seoul Olympics 100-meter gold medal win and world record, the subsequent doping scandal that stripped him of it, and a, quote, definitely not biased retelling that explores the legacy, the pressure, and perhaps the bigger picture of athletics in that era. Shamir Anderson, join me via Zoom. I have to dig around here a little bit. I want to know what your family life was like. Growing up, were you involved in the arts? Did your parents take you to plays, to movies? What pushed you towards this?
17: My mother, who raised three boys, Mama Anderson, we'll call her, immigrant from Jamaica, moved to Scarborough, grew up in Bay Mills with Stephon and Sheldon. Sheldon, our youngest brother, is the smartest of all of us because he's not in this entertainment business. But my brother Stephon, but I'm the eldest, and I actually had the bug for the art. I was a dancer growing up. I used to dance at Scarborough Town Center, at the rec center there. I was a break dancer. From breaking, I then learned I can go to school and dance in school. I went to Wexford School for the Arts at Pharmacy in Lawrence. I did that for 4 years, musical theater, where I'm of the likes of literally Nina Dobrev, Fifi Dobson, DeShane Williams, and Lamar Johnson, literally all in the same class, except for Fifi, a little older. But we all went to the same school, and we were all in the same program. And through that, I really found my passion and understood that I can scale it and do all that stuff. And then Stephon, who had no formal training, never been to an acting school, never been to an acting class. Interestingly enough, he's the one that has the most nominations for all the Golden Globes and maybe this. And, you know, and I think it's an interesting thing, but yeah, that's kind of where it all started, Richard. I was the first one. I was a pioneer in my family.
1: And you were at one point considering law enforcement. You were considering, right, you know, a number of other avenues. What pushed you down the road to performance? I mean, you obviously love it. You're good at it. But if you're a law enforcement officer, you're going to make a steady paycheck.
17: 100%. Shout out all the first responders. I have such a profound respect for them, first and foremost. And I wanted to be one of them. I went to school for criminology at UOIT in Oshawa. I did that for 3 years, and I was still auditioning and acting on the side. There were moments where, like, I was in class and people were like, I just saw you on Degrassi, you're Rookie Blue, you know? It was very interesting. I'll tell you this much, Richard. I definitely got A+ on all my presentations that required me to be at the front of the class, which was really, really great. Honestly, the schooling part was my mother. You know, she's a most immigrant people and folks and children of immigrant parents know that parents are, go to school, job, lawyer, accountant, doctor, police, something like that.
1: Yeah.
17: And it was really for my mom. And I've always had a fascination for it. At the time, you know, I was like, oh man, I got to go to school for my mom. But then I realized those skills that I learned during that time has helped me so much in my career. Why'd I go the path of performing arts? Honestly, it was just my heart. You know, it sounds pretty lofty or weird, but it was just something that was really my calling and it just worked out that way. Weirdly enough, I think I still have aspirations to potentially join the police force. Weirdly enough, Richard, I went to like a police training thing like 3 weeks ago, had my hat low and I just did the whole program. Nobody knows that I did it. And some guys are like, wait, isn't that Tracker from John Wick? I'm like, nah, that's not even me. But all my friends are cops. And, you know, for me, it's less about the gun and the badge, which is important, but it's more about community service. And I think that's really the main thing is how do I become service to my community, I think, is a North Star and why I have a fascination for those things.
1: You're listening to Shamir Anderson on The Richard Krause Show. You can see him in Hate the Player, the Ben Johnson story, a satirical comedy miniseries streaming on Paramount Plus and Game TV. This is a satire that aims to look at what they call the scandal behind the scandal. So tell me about finding the humor with the real weight of Ben Johnson's story.
17: This show is a chocolate-covered vitamin, meaning you get all the goods and then you got to swallow it and then you get the real. And how did I find that? I found that, well, one, through research, and two, the writing and the orchestra of the writing and just how our team, the writing squad, was able to bake in crazy humor but then bookend it with humanity. What does that look like? His mother was his grounding force. I think amidst all the craziness, we always came back to that truth of family, his brother, his mother, his father. And those moments I found were super important because it balances it out. It brings us into a reality of, oh, this person actually has a beating heart and a brain and feelings. And that to me was very, very important, you know, with conquering or, you know, trying to conquer this project and this role. And I think I did a pretty good job. So we'll see.
1: What did you learn from him directly when you had dinner with him? You must have had an idea of what you were going to do. Did anything change after the dinner?
17: Great question. And to be for context, I play Ben every part of his life, from him being a young man to him, you know, at the scandal and him as an older gentleman, which people see how that plays out. And so when I met him, the best part that was so great meeting him at, you know, in his 60s is how he viewed himself back then. And most people, when they see things of themselves in the past, are judgmental, they're critical, they're like, oh, I regret this, that. This man is at peace. He was at peace. And I thought that was so interesting.
1: I would not have expected that.
17: Yes. This man is at peace. And you're right. But the reason why it's expected is because he's allowing us to make fun of him. And that's why I know he's at peace. Because if he was apprehensive, I don't think we'd be able to take these swings. I don't think we'd be able to, you know, tell this tale in this way. So it just spoke to his character's integrity and his masterful mind of just, I did that. That happened in my life. And now I'm here.
1: I think if he wasn't on board with it, it would feel like you were punching down.
17: Correct.
1: And punching down isn't funny. Punching down is easy. It's sloppy. It's not funny. You always want to be working at the height of your intelligence, at the top end of your intelligence when you're trying to make people laugh. And I think that this show does that. And I think it was given permission to by Ben Johnson.
17: You're absolutely right. And that's why we had the incredible creative liberty to be able to go in the direction that we did because we had the support of him. And that was the one thing I learned, that if this man's at peace, then we're all good. If he signs off on it, I'm good. And that's why I signed on, because this man wanted to do it.
1: Tell me what you would like people to take away from this as they think about legacy and they think about mistakes and the kind of pressure that athletes face.
17: I think athletes, people in the public eye, celebrities, folks who have to deal with being underneath a microscope is the buzzword for me is the humanity, that no one is perfect. And I think the big takeaway outside of getting his version of the truth and understanding his perspective of what happened is to know that this man is still a man with a beating heart, right? And I think we take for granted on the other side of some of these things that happen to people, you know, in significant positions, that he didn't go to drugs, meaning he didn't OD on something. He didn't die. He didn't kill himself. He didn't, you know, quit life. And I think when those moments happen is when we are reactive to it, going, oh man, somebody should have helped him. Oh man, somebody should have called him. And I think it's so important to know that this man is still breathing today. And the takeaway for me is really about humanity and looking at the human side of these things and having a good laugh, of course, but looking at this man knowing, oh my goodness, this man was really, truly a victim amongst a bigger system. And I think it's important to shed light on.
1: Well, congratulations on him. Thanks for taking the time today.
17: Richard, are you kidding me? My pleasure, dude. Like, I got an interview with Richard Krause. You're the best. Thanks for your time and enjoy your day and keep making us smile. You're the best, man. Take care.
1: That was Shamir Anderson on The Richard Krause Show. You can see him in Hate the Player, the Ben Johnson story, a satirical comedy miniseries streaming on Paramount Plus and Game TV. Next up, do you remember Cousin Greg from the HBO Crave show Succession? He was the kind of tall, awkward cousin, always seemed to be kind of the fly in the ointment. Well, he was played by a guy called Nicholas Braun. Nicholas Braun received 3 Emmy nominations for his work on that show, and he returns in a new movie playing in theaters right now called The Sheep Detectives. It's a really wonderful little film, and Nicholas Braun and I will tell you all about it when we come back on the other side of the break. Stay with me.
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1: Welcome back, everyone. I'm Richard Krause, and thanks for being along for the ride today. I appreciate it. In this segment, we'll get to know Nicholas Braun. You've seen him in supporting roles in movies like The Perks of Being a Wallflower, How to Be Single, and Zola, although the 6'7" actor is best known as the awkward, ambitious cousin Greg Hirsch on Crave's Succession, a role that earned him 3 Primetime Emmy nominations for Outstanding Supporting Actor in a Drama Series. Today we're talking about his latest project, The Sheep Detectives, a new all-star whodunit comedy now playing in theaters about a flock of sheep who attempt to solve a murder mystery. You heard me right. This bizarre but crowd-pleasing murder mystery for the whole family could have been titled CSI Livestock. Murder, talking sheep, and philosophy intertwine to create echoes of Babe, A Pig in the City, and Old Yeller. Nicholas Braun plays Tim, the only and rather clumsy police officer in a small town who investigates the murder of the local shepherd, played by Hugh Jackman, as a flock of crime-solving sheep try to crack the case first. Nicholas Braun, join me in the studio.
4: If there's one secret to happiness in my life, it's taking care of the kindest creatures on earth.
5: Sheep.
4: I want you to meet my flock. I keep them well fed, well groomed, and each day I read out loud to them mysteries, whodunits.
6: I know who the killer was.
4: I like to pretend that they follow along, but they're only sheep.
7: Why would he stop there?
8: He was just about to say who the killer was.
28: This is torture.
29: What's with them?
30: Inside a clue.
1: Ow! We are aware of your comic timing from seeing you on Succession and some other things, but it feels a little different here, the comedic performance does, in this film. Tell me a little bit about reshaping the way you approach the comedy for this film.
29: Yeah, for some reason I feel like physical comedy could really be a part of this, so I was trying to find a lot of that wherever I could. You know, I think he starts off the movie as, you know, not equipped for this. No one respects him. He's pretty much like a bad cop.
1: Yep.
29: No one wants to call him for anything. So I was sort of finding the physicality there to look clueless and clunky and, you
1: kind
29: know.
1: Kind of awkward.
29: Yeah, awkward. And I wanted to just be, I mean, I think we made my clothes kind of baggier, so he would just look like skinnier, not like a muscular, like tough cop at all. And so I think it was about, you know, some of that. And then over the course of the movie, trying to find a stature that maybe is more natural. And we tailored the clothes a little bit more to my body so that it feels like he's, you know, he's coming into himself more and little things like that. But, you know, I think the writing lent itself to a lot of that. It is a family film, you know, kids movie, you know, you want to like capitalize on comedy when it's there, but also, you know, I never wanted to make it funny at the expense of losing the, you know, the stuff that Tim is really going through and the darker themes of the movie and everything, more serious themes of the movie.
31: Wake up! Everybody wake up!
32: We found George on the grass and he's not moving.
33: What?
34: Lily, tell us what to do.
32: Our shepherd was murdered. And we shall solve the crime.
1: The movie does have some serious themes, and it is for the entire family, absolutely. But it's a movie, I think, that trusts the audience to allow younger people in the family to see this, knowing that they can handle darker stuff than sometimes I think that we think that they can. And I love that about this film, is that you've got this great story. There are comedic things that happen, they might be followed by something a little darker, but then there's something that breaks the tension after that, and it's so nicely choreographed in that way that I do think it's a family film, despite it being a murder mystery.
29: Yeah, it's really tough to pull off.
1: Yeah,
29: you know, when just putting it down on paper, like to be able to include death, you know, loss, grief, you know, getting over losing the most important person in your life, the person you love the most. It really goes into that. I've seen the movie twice now, and it really goes there, and it's really hard at times.
1: You're listening to Nicholas Braun on The Richard Krause Show. His movie, The Sheep Detectives, is in theaters now.
29: But I think, like, in real life, when something hard happens, you don't wallow in it for too long. Mm-hmm. You're like, what can we do? And this flock of sheep, you know, they kind of rally. You go, okay, this horrible thing has happened. What does this feel like? Kind of let's talk about it and let's not avoid it.
1: Yeah.
29: You know, sheep in our movie and maybe in life, like, can just forget about stuff.
1: Right.
29: They can really willingly just, like, forget about it.
1: That's a big thing in the film.
29: It's a big thing in the film.
1: It happens a few
29: times. Yeah. And, and they're not allowed to forget when George dies.
1: Yeah.
29: And I think that's a really powerful message. Hold them in your memory. You know, hold the people that you love when you lose them in your memory. And I think it's really unique in that there isn't a movie that really deals with this stuff, what we're talking about.
1: You're listening to Nicholas Braun on The Richard Krause Show. His film, The Sheep Detectives, is in theaters now.
29: Yeah, I feel like there's a... It's a tough one, but I think Craig Mazin wrote a really great script in that, you know, the movie always finds the positive and it goes towards something really beautiful towards the end.
5: We need to look for clues.
9: Stand back.
10: I am, after all, a sheep detective.
11: Who killed George? What are they hiding?
12: What if I can't solve it?
13: I've read you dozens of these stories. They follow very simple rules.
12: Look, the clue!
1: Were there actually sheep on the set?
29: Not a single sheep.
1: Not a single sheep? No.
29: Unfortunately. I thought there would be some around, like even if you're just filling the background of the field or something, but they made every sheep. They, you know, created it by CG. So,
1: were you looking at anything? Because there's a couple of scenes where you have to see the sheep, and there you're responding to them.
29: Mm-hmm.
1: Was it someone with, you know, on all fours, waving a flag or something? Say, look
29: sometimes,
1: over here.
29: Sometimes, sometimes there was a guy or a group of guys. If the sheep were running down the street, they would run in the background with the cardboard versions. It's like kind of amazing.
1: That's
29: like,
1: awesome.
29: We didn't need that, but if you're gonna do it, thank you. And so they were running around, and they also made some stuffed animal versions of the sheep. So sometimes on the other side of the camera, I would have a stuffed animal version of Lily or something, which was nice. But you know, it was a lot of imagining and hoping the CG team brings it to life properly, but they did. Yeah,
1: I love the actors with the little cardboard sheep. That's something now that can put on their resume under special, whatever, actor's resume.
29: What special skills?
1: Special skills.
29: Special skills.
1: I can ride a horse. I can imitate a sheep.
29: I can run a sheep around. I can run this. Yeah. No, it was really helpful. We needed it. Yeah.
1: Well, thank you so much.
29: Awesome. Thanks,
1: pleasure,
29: man.
1: To speak to you.
29: Thank you. You too.
1: Thank you.
14: Every time something happens with this case,
15: that's my hat.
14: There they are.
15: A clue.
17: Thank you all.
18: Sheep can do things. In fact, we can do anything.
19: I want to bash it.
28: I want to bash it so bad.
1: Yeah! That was Nicholas Braun on his new film, The Sheep Detectives. It's in theaters right now. Big thanks to Nicholas Braun for stopping by. Big thanks to Shamir Anderson for coming by and talking about Hate the Player, the Ben Johnson story. And a big thanks to Jasmeet Raina. Find his show, Late Bloomer, on Crave right now. Of course, my biggest thanks goes to you for listening. I'm Richard Krause. Stay happy, stay healthy, stay safe, stay weird. We'll talk to you again soon.
0: At Subway, we like to ask, how spicy do you want to be?
2: From the National Newsroom of the Canadian Press, I'm David Augustine. The Canadian aid sector is asking Ottawa to show leadership amid a rollback of feminist aid by the U.S. government. U.S. President Donald Trump drastically expanded a policy last February that blocks aid to virtually any group in developing countries that provides abortion, science-based sexual health information, or LGBTQ plus advocacy. Some are calling it the global gag rule because it limits advocacy for decriminalizing or expanding abortion services. Oxfam Canada Director of International Programs Erin Kiley says her organization takes virtually no U.S. funding, giving it more ability to speak out about the issue than some of its peers. Conservative MP Michael Chong is traveling to Taiwan in the coming days in a self-described bid to assert Canadian sovereignty.
15: The former cabinet minister says the trip is to show solidarity with Taiwan and also to spite China's ambassador to Canada. Beijing's envoy to Canada told the Globe and Mail last month that any MPs traveling to Taiwan would risk damaging the new partnership between China and Canada that Prime Minister Mark Carney signed this year. Chong says Canadians don't take direction from a foreign government about where Canadian MPs can travel internationally. Canada's official position neither challenges nor endorses China's claim on Taiwan, which considers itself an independent nation. Lisa Laporte, The Canadian Press.
2: Police in Ontario have charged a man with three counts of vehicle theft as part of an investigation into an illegal tow truck operation. Peel Regional Police believe more victims could be out there. Officers say that on May 1st, they received multiple reports of cars being towed overnight from Brampton parking lots without property manager's approval. Several vehicles were found in a private storage yard later the same day, and their investigation led them to press charges against a 39-year-old man from Brampton. The Michael Jackson biopic returned to the top of the box office this weekend.
20: Michael took in an estimated $26 million at the domestic box office this weekend. That was enough to return it to the number one slot in its fourth weekend of release.
21: Look what TJ Maxx dragged in.
20: The Devoir's Prada 2 dropped to second place after a week in the top spot. That earned $18 million this weekend.
22: I wish Nikki Freeman loved me more than anyone in the entire world.
20: And the horror film Obsession, about a wish that goes horribly awry, scared up a respectable $16 million in its debut weekend. Mike Dubusky, ABC News.
2: And experts say they don't expect to see much of a change in the Canadian real estate market for the remainder of the year. This comes after the Canadian Real Estate Association recently downgraded its 2026 forecast, citing continued trade uncertainty and factors related to the war in the Middle East. The association expects 1% more home sales this year compared with 2025, down from its January estimate of 5.1% growth. Vancouver-based REMAX All Points Realty agent Tim Hill says people just aren't as excited right now about real estate. This is the Canadian Press. In sports, the Montreal Canadiens and Buffalo Sabres will face off in a Game 7 Monday night in Western New York to decide their second-round playoff series. The Canadiens had a chance to advance to the Eastern Conference Final Saturday night, but lost in an 8-3 blowout on home ice. Head coach Martin St-Louis spoke about the group going forward.
23: I mean, this situation is magnified in terms of bouncing forward, you know, but the obstacles in life come at a different time. And for us right now, it just came the last 24 hours, and got to find a way to bounce forward.
2: The Canadiens haven't lost two consecutive games since mid-March. And Vladimir Guerrero Jr. homered and scored twice. Kevin Gausman pitched six shutout innings, and the Toronto Blue Jays beat the slumping Tigers 4-1 to win two of three games over the weekend in Detroit. Guerrero's homer was just his third this season and 10th extra base hit in 46 games. Gausman limited the Tigers to four hits without a walk and struck out five. From the Canadian Press, I'm David Augustine.
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6: 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Thank you for taking the time to join me today. Searching for Solutions and the feedback that I've been getting has been both positive and informative. I really do appreciate when listeners reach out and they engage with the topic that we've been talking about, whether it's purpose-built rentals, it is the housing crisis and what's gone into it, about micro units that we've learned about. We spent a lot of time talking about the housing crisis and the building of homes, different type of homes. And the last conversation that we just had previously was with Tim Richter from the Canadian Alliance to End Homelessness. And Tim and I had a great, well-informed discussion. Tim is a leader here in our country who has been doing really foundational work trying to get to the roots of what's driving the increases in homelessness in communities across the country, big and small. Today, I really want to focus in on a segment of the housing and homeless issue, and that relates to youth homelessness. There's many different terms that are used to describe young people experiencing homelessness. Street youth, street kids, runaways, homeless youth. The definition or the range in which captures youth homelessness is between the ages of 13 and 24. Who are living independently of parents and or caregivers. And importantly, many lack the social supports deemed necessary for the transition from childhood to adulthood. In such circumstances, they do not have a stable or consistent residence or source of income, nor do they necessarily have adequate access to support networks. And that's going to be a critical piece of the discussion today that is necessary to foster a safe and nurturing transition into the responsibilities of adulthood. There's a great hub that you can check out. It's called the Homeless Hub, and you can check it out, homelesshub.ca. It has a lot of information about homelessness issues in the country and a lot of the solutions and or statistics around it. According to Without a Home, the National Youth Homeless Strategy Survey, 20% of the homeless population in Canada is comprised of youth between the ages of 13 and 24. In any given year, there are at least 35,000 to 40,000 youth experiencing homelessness. Now, these are interesting statistics because what's happening here in Niagara is a bit of an outlier. Today, I'll be talking with Mike Lethby, the executive director of RAFT, a resource outreach and homeless space for youth. Mike is a leader in our community here in Niagara, but he's not just here in Niagara seen as a leader. He's seen as a leader in this space across the country. The numbers here in Niagara are actually going in the opposite direction. Niagara is one of the few regions that has seen a continual reduction in youth homelessness, and it's all based on a concept that may seem simple, but seems to be hard to implement, and that's around that social network that's important for youth, the diversion strategies that need to be put in place. Diversion and support network. Those are going to be two key discussion points that we're going to be talking with Mike here today. I've had a lot of opportunity to work with Mike over the years. I have been informed by his approach to homelessness, not just youth homelessness, but the larger issue in general. He has an innovative approach, and I often talked about, and I do talk about here on the show, disruption. And that is part of Mike's approach, is disrupting the cycle of homelessness. And for youth, you got to do it early. You got to get to youth where they are, and you've got to create the conditions so that they don't fall into a cycle of homelessness. I'm sure you're going to be engaged with today's discussion, and there's going to be a lot of takeaways. And so stick around. I do appreciate you tuning in to Searching for Solutions, powered by First Ontario Credit Union, enabling a community of understanding through open conversations.
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6: Welcome back to Searching for Solutions, powered by First Ontario Credit Union, enabling a community understanding through open conversation. As I was talking about before the break, my guest today is someone who is very well immersed in the homelessness space, but also shelter supports, and more importantly, looking at youth and making sure that youth are not falling into what has become a growing crisis across our country, which is homelessness. Mike Lethby is the executive director of RAFT, a resource outreach organization here in the Niagara area. He's been in this space for a number of years, and he is a leader when it comes to finding the pathways for young people out of what could be a homelessness experience, but creating the systems approach to how to really deal with this issue. And it's an issue that's both growing, but it's one where there's a significant amount of concern, because the longer a young person is in homelessness, the harder it is to create those pathways that allow that individual to get a footing and really get on with their life as well. And we want to see young people succeed. Mike's got a master's degree from University of Western Ontario, and he actually travels the country talking about the programs that he's established here in the Niagara region through RAFT. So Mike, first, welcome to the show. It's great to have you on a program like Searching for Solutions.
1: No, thanks, Walter. Really appreciate it.
6: So in terms of RAFT, tell us a bit about your background. What got you into an organization that helps youth who are going through some life challenges?
1: Just kind of happenstance, really. There was no grand plan. I finished school. I worked in, finished high school and did the typical growing up in Niagara, right? Went worked at a factory right after high school, did that for about 7 years. This is the '90s. And of course, there's constant up and down. Factory was closing. We'd be working double shifts, factory closed. And, I just didn't see that this would be a long-term, solution for employment. So went back to school, wanted to stay in Niagara. And I'm sure you're also in your peer group. Anyone who had any education at that time had to leave Niagara in order to get any kind of, decent pay. And I was lucky in that, I found a job in the not-for-profit sector. Never even heard of the not-for-profit sector up until that point in time. But I had no experience with charities or anything to do with not-for-profit. And I ended up getting a job and found a passion.
6: So what is RAFT? What's the concept behind this organization for those who may not be familiar with it?
1: Yeah, so it's a youth serving organization. It started in the city of St. Catharines because there was a couple of kids sleeping underneath the going bridge. And the community felt, we should be doing something about this back in the '90s. Quickly they were overwhelmed, once they actually started sort of getting in on the issue. And the RAFT was created as a community response to that. And then we've gone through development. We started off as a drop-in center for most of the '90s, moved into, sheltering in the early 2000s. And then, over the time that I've been there, we've been moving away from shelter and really moving into the community. And significantly, reaching outside St. Catharines, we found that quite a few of the youth that were utilizing our shelter at the time were actually from places like Fort Erie, Wayne Fleet, communities outside of St. Catharines. These kids would have to come to St. Catharines in order to get service. So we moved really into the prevention space. That's where primarily our work is now.
6: And we're going to be talking about the evolution of RAFT, because I really think there's a solution-oriented approach that you've developed with the organization. But before we go there, you are a leader in this country when it comes to youth homelessness and the approaches to create pathways for youth to to lift up out of what could be a situation where they can find themselves homeless. And so in terms of your experience and what you've seen in the country, what is the general drivers that you're seeing in homelessness and more specifically around youth homelessness?
1: I mean, this is the core question, really. What are those drivers? I mean, I think that's why we fail the society to really address homelessness, is I think we fail to recognize the drivers. Part of that's because, up until very recently, most of the programs that were developed were based off of stories. It's a, I saw this or I heard this. Oh, we should do this as a response to it, as opposed to, what does the data say? Or if we're even collecting any data. So I think that's one of the big drivers, is we didn't understand the drivers. And I think, this is my opinion on it, not necessarily the majority opinion. What I've come to understand are the drivers are two fundamental, drivers, I think. One is that our society has largely become transactional in its approach to support, and we've moved away from the social. I think is largely driven by the increase in, the expansion of individual rights to people. And so, there's been a pushback against community and family as a natural place for support. And definitely that's been a positive overall for society, but it's still left some people behind.
6: So what do you mean by transactional? If you can just elaborate a bit more on that one.
1: Yeah. So now, we see things instead of, working with people at a human level, we work with them, mostly at an economic level. So we see the issues they have as physical reality. So you don't have a house, we should give you a house. You don't have enough money, we should give you money. Instead of really talking to the person and recognizing, where they're coming from and what their actual issues are, we try and satisfy these more superficial issues, which tend to be transactional.
6: So it seems that they've dehumanized it in a way, and I don't, the way you've explained it, and that's an interesting perspective on this, and elaborate more in terms of that approach or that thinking and what's happening with youth homelessness.
1: Yeah. So as a consequence of these developments in our society, ultimately the fundamental understanding of homelessness is isolation, social isolation. So homelessness nationally makes up about 1% of our population. And because the majority of people in our society have other people they can rely on. So you run into a hard time, you got family, you have friends, you have people you can fall back on. And then the transactional assistance works. But the transactional side of this assumes you have those supports like family and friends to help you through. And then when you do, the system works great, for the majority of people, the system satisfies exactly if you have an immediate need and it takes care of it. But for the people who are completely isolated, who don't have family, who don't have friends, who had to move from their community into the city where they know no one, those people get left behind. And ultimately, if you look at any person who's homeless, you'll find a person that is lacking in social connections.
6: And on the youth side, and again, earlier on in the show, you talked about how this is your personal opinion on a couple of things. The reality is, Mike, is you are a subject matter expert, and there's, and when we think about learning from people, I would rather sit and talk to someone like you who is on the front lines working with youth than others who may be steps away from those who are working in homelessness and they've got an opinion. You bring a very clear perspective to this. On the youth side, are you seeing commonalities in what is driving this increase in homelessness? Is it traumas at the house? Is it a breakdown? Can you give us some perspective on that?
1: Yeah. So on the youth side, there's been a few really good national surveys done, some really good work investigating the root cause of youth homelessness, and largely the stat is sitting around 70% of all youth end up becoming homeless, describe a breakdown in the family, a conflict. And so, again, it speaks to that social network. The breakdown is in the relationships. The breakdown isn't in the physical. It's in the emotional space. And now, as a society, though, and again, as if you remember, it's kind of interesting if you track it back, you know, starting in the 80s, you remember the time when the whole issue around corporal punishment with parents and children was, you know, really prominent back in the 80s. And then it sort of shifted where, you know, children rights were extended to children versus their parents. The parents couldn't corporally punish a child. That would become an infraction against their human rights. So, which was great. But again, what it did is it left a whole bunch of kids without any option. Because although we extended freedoms, we didn't extend, the programs to support the people now that, necessarily became free. And so ultimately that's the beginning of the driver. You'll notice most of the youth serving agencies, most homeless shelters started in the 90s. And I think that's a direct, result of the, extension of rights to children, which started in the 80s. And so you see this, people starting to fall out of the system and get into trouble in the 90s. And so ultimately we need to sort of focus on family, community, and attachment. And that's ultimately what's driving youth homelessness.
6: So can you touch on that part? We're going to be getting into shelter diversion and some of the approaches that you've talked about. But, you know, from your experience, what is it when you talk about the social side for families? What would support in communities look like to help families?
1: Yeah, and like the supports are already there, right? I mean, that's our best case is that all the things we need actually exist. It's not about building new things. It's really about, just reorienting and, spending some time to really focus on the thing that's really broken down. For the vast majority of people, it is transactional. They run into some trouble. Their heads are underwater for a moment, and we're there to, you know, give them that helping hand, and then they're on and we'll never see you again. So for the most people who become homeless, almost is brief. And like I said, the supports we have now, work very well for them. People who end up drowning, though.

0: isn't going to be successful. And that's where the real work begins, with investigating, you know, what was the relationship with your parents? What caused the breakdown? Is it something that's repairable? Can we spend some time? What other community sports? Like, if you're a student, we found one of our most successful programs is Youth Reconnect, where we discovered that the majority of youth who were coming into our shelter who were school age had been in high school immediately prior to becoming homeless, and they had to drop out of school because they had to come into the city in order to access our services. So we started working with the schools, and we found that if you can stay a student, which is the social connection, I mean, that's, school is probably one of the largest social connections for young people. So if we can help center you there and support you while you're still there, your chances of ever becoming homeless are almost nil.
1: So in terms of the change and again, the change of homelessness, are you seeing, because you talked about what the supports are there, is there a difference in the psychology, if you will, of the youth that are coming through today that may be different than when you started in the 90s? And where I'm going with this is, you know, looking at the impact of social media and looking at a lot of the mental health supports that seem to be required. Are you seeing that on the front lines of what you're doing?
0: I don't think it's as cut and dry. I don't know if, when I started the work, when before social media really became a thing versus, I'm not seeing much difference. Again, I think it all comes down to a breakdown in that social connectedness, and maybe, you know, social media might have the adverse effect of actually breaking down human to human reaction because you're using a device. So potentially that could play a role. I don't think I could answer that question any real way.
1: But are you seeing increased numbers, or are the numbers the same as what you were seeing in the beginning of your time?
0: Well, actually, this is probably one of the greatest things, is Niagara leads Canada in the reduction in youth homelessness. In fact, we are way better off now than we were when I started. Just as an example, the shelter back in 2007 and 2008, we had over 500 kids stay on our shelter. Last year we had 100.
1: That's amazing.
0: The Niagara community, typically youth homelessness makes up about 25 to 35% of the total homeless population in the community. Niagara sits anywhere from, you know, 7 to 12%. So we're leading the country when it comes to working with youth and youth homelessness. In fact, Niagara is one of the best places to be when it comes to working. We have very few youth comparatively to other communities who are existing in homelessness.
1: And that's why you're on Searching for Solutions today, Mike, because after the break, we're going to get into the why of what's driving those numbers down, because I think that is where we can really look at where the solutions are, and hopefully other communities can learn from what you're doing and people in our community can see the success. I'm talking with Mike Lethby, the executive director for RAFT. It's a youth outreach organization here in our community. This is Searching for Solutions with Walter Sent, powered by First Ontario Credit Union, enabling a community of understanding through open conversation. We'll be right back.
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11: 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Today, my guest is Mike Lethby from RAFT, a youth outreach organization here in the Niagara area. And as you heard before the break, they are doing some amazing work at helping youth in our community. And their diversion strategies are strategies that are being deployed across the country. And it's something that I'm proud of to know and have witnessed firsthand the work that RAFT does. And more importantly, it's helping a lot of young people. What we're hoping for is that more organizations and more communities will see what RAFT's doing and try to implement some of these approaches. So, Mike, you were talking about the diversion rates and how Niagara is leading in the country in terms of diverting youth from homelessness and giving them pathways to success. Talk a bit about what it is that your approach and the approach of RAFT for helping youth and what shelter diversion looks like.
12: So we started off, I mentioned, with the Youth Reconnect program. That's been our most successful. That's the one that works with schools to identify students who are in housing crisis, and then actually having a worker who would go to the school, meet with the student, and help resolve the issue there while they have the most community supports and peer support surrounding them. That program alone was responsible for about a 70% reduction in our shelter numbers. But we still had a number of youth who were still showing up at shelter, so the job wasn't done. That wasn't enough. We made a good dent in it, but we still had more work to do. And we started a program called Shelter Diversion, which actually is a program model we borrowed from an agency in Cambridge, Ontario. And so we adopted it. We brought it here. And basically that, you know, it's a fairly simple program in that as someone looks for intakes in the shelter, so someone's looking to access a bed, we have a conversation and we just go through, okay, well, you know, where were you before here? Like, when was the last time you were successfully housed? What did that look like for you? What changed, in the meantime between then and now that you need? And we're seeing, since we've been running that program, we started in April of 2019. We've consistently been able to divert 40% of the youth who are who are looking to come into shelter into communities, more appropriate community supports. And so they never had to touch the homeless shelter system at all.
11: So on the, can you give us a personal story of, you know, oftentimes if we personalize it and we talk about an individual journey, it's a way of seeing how this could, how this works. Can you give us a personal story?
12: Yeah. I mean, I think, so the easiest, sort of example would be, say you're from, Waynefleet, say, and you've come to St. Catharines because you've moved in with a girlfriend. It's Friday night. The situation breaks out. You can't stay there. And you can't stay in that, you know, in your home. So you're out on the street. Oftentimes, you know, if you're not able to get back to your home because, you know, it's the middle of the night and maybe you don't have the resources, you'd show up at a shelter and you'd stay in the shelter. And then, you know, maybe you get out and maybe you start developing friendships within the shelter and you adopt a street lifestyle. So Shelter Diversion in that case would say to you, okay, well, so you have family in Fort Erie. They're willing to take you back. All you need is a taxi to get from St. Catharines to Fort Erie. Well, let's do that. And we'll call your parents or whoever your kin or friends are that you say you can stay with and ensure that that isn't indeed a place you can go. And we'll send you that night as opposed to intaking you and then potentially exposing you to, homelessness. We'll actually just, and then afterwards, if you, need additional supports, that's where U3Connect would come in. So they could actually meet you at home in Fort Erie or in, Waynefleet if you continue to have some kind of issues that need, resolving.
11: So that last part, who's involved in that part? Is that part of the RAFT outreach
12: team? Awesome. Yeah, so that's the U3Connect team. So it's a separate team. So we have Shelter Diversion, it's the whole program. And then the U3Connect team is really our community support. That's the group that works with you in the community, trying to stabilize your housing there and help you build relationships to allow you to stay housed.
11: So what about if the issue is more complex? What about if the parent, the home situation is, you know, violent or there's a lot of, you know, issues with the parents and you've been either kicked out of the house or you had to leave for security reasons. And what happens when an individual like that would show up at your shelter?
12: Yeah. So they would be unlikely to be successfully diverted, which is appropriate. We're never sending someone back to a place that's safe or unsafe for them. We would see if there's another safe location. So maybe it's, and that's why it's very important. We talk about, you know, family, kin and friends, right? And so maybe, direct immediate family isn't safe for you, but maybe there's a grandparent or there could be a cousin, even a sibling, that might be safer. You might have a friend somewhere that's willing to, so we'd sort of still work through Shelter Diversion, looking at those angles, after we've identified that family isn't appropriate. And then ultimately, if we can't address it in the meeting, then it would be appropriate to access a shelter, where we can spend a bit more time, and you're safe. We know you're safe because you're in the shelter with us. And, but then the conversation really begins around, okay, well, what are the housing options for you? And it starts on day one, really looking at like, what's your plan? What, you know, and this is where it's personalized. It's not to us deciding for you. You really have to decide for yourself what your housing, kind of housing you want. And then we just work to try and get you there.
11: Well, it's interesting because you brought up the social piece again, right? Like even in a complex situation like that, you may have, and it's important to understand the mind of a young person, right? You're in a very tough situation and your ability to create the, options for finding housing, it could be high anxiety. You're going to be completely stressed out. And so what RAFT provides is that stable ground with also the ability to ask questions of, okay, maybe you do have a cousin or someone else. And would RAFT facilitate that call?
12: We would. So that's a key piece. So, and I think you really hit on it, Walter. You are in crisis when you're looking for, right? You are coming, you have this high anxiety. You're obviously not making your best choices. You're really looking for a solution. You're looking for the solution now, which is why shelter tends to be the solution because it is a very now solution. shelter diversion allows us to say, you are safe. Regardless of what happens in this conversation, at the end of this conversation, you will be safe. And so we take that anxiety off right off the top. It's about you and your safety. And now we have a little space where we can have a conversation. You can calm down. Your anxiety is lessened. You know you're going to be helped regardless of how this conversation goes. The end of this outcome will be better. Then you will get a solution to what your immediate need is. That calms people. And now we're able to sort of examine other options. And then ultimately, and like I said at the beginning, shelter diversion only is successful about 40% of these. So the vast majority, still 60%, still come into shelter as the option. So that's really kind of how we approach it.
13: So shelter diversion is one part. And then talk about how you've been going to different communities. So then you've been spending time in other communities and working on the engagement of a model like this. Can you talk about other communities that you've been working in and what you're looking to help establish?
12: Yeah. I just wanted to make one more point on shelter diversion. When we looked at the data, people and how they access, we found that if youth had any kind of family or community supports, in the past month before entering shelter, we're able to divert 5 of 6. So almost 80% of youth who had direct had stayed with family or with the community support before looking for shelter, almost 80% of them are successful. The group that largely isn't successful is the group who has been in the system immediately before, who have been in shelter before, had previous experiences, which again speaks to the role that those connections make. And now onto the question. I mean, this is something that until you sort of get around and see Canada, you don't quite realize that Canada looks a lot more like Niagara than it looks like Toronto.
13: Right.
12: And so the lessons we're learning are applicable in almost every community in Canada where, and I think this has been one of the mistakes of why we're trying to replicate in these smaller communities what the big cities are doing. But the facts are the reality of the large city isn't the reality for the majority of Canada. And I think that's where we start, you know, we have less effective because we're dealing with a much different situation. The large cities largely don't have an ability to impact how people come to them. They don't have an ability to get outside. I mean, their neighborhood could have as many people living as the city of St. Catharines, right? So they're really constrained by just the magnitude of the population that surrounds them. Where in a community like Niagara and pretty much every community in Canada, we do have those connections. We have connections with the community at 40, or we have the connections with Wayne Fleet. We can actually go out and do work there from the city of St. Catharines. And so that's one of the reasons I think that we're seeing many communities in Canada calling us to say, you know, how is this working for you? What are you doing? What are the solutions that we can implement? And the thing is we can implement because we understand what those issues are, because the reality is pretty much every community looks like our community.
13: So you've been out in New Brunswick, for example, mm-hmm. and what has been the result of your work out there?
12: Yeah, and so I think New Brunswick's a great example. Here we have a province that has 700, just under 800,000 people living in it, 3 major cities. Niagara has just almost 500,000 people in it, 3 major cities. Geographically slightly bigger, but largely the social and urban realities are almost identical in the two communities. So we've been able to work with the province in how they've rolled out their shelter diversion work. And so we're now supporting all pretty much the main shelters, at least one shelter in each of the 3 cities in New Brunswick, where we're doing the training. We consult with the local agency to really understand what they're seeing on the ground. And I think, you know, going back to the comment you made right off the top about, well, I think one of the big differences that we bring to the table is the fact that we're just not academics. We have an academic mindset. We do the research. We are evidence-based, but we're practitioners. And so we really understand what you're seeing at your door. It's not just a theory. And sometimes that's the problem is the theory sounds good on paper, but it breaks down as soon as you interact with the person. And that's our value add. That's what we're bringing to the table. That's what really the other shelters are appreciating, because they've been looking for solutions. Not like they're just, you know, they're not just ostriches with their heads in the ground. They fundamentally want to solve this problem for people they're serving. And they're looking for a solution. I think that's why they're reaching out to us.
13: And so the solutions that you're providing, shelter diversion and also the youth outreach, the
12: Youth Reconnect.
13: What are the three pieces again?
12: So the main things we're bringing to the table, Youth Reconnect, which is the partnership that, and that's really the schools and community work. Shelter diversion, which is at the door. So it's about making sure that everybody who's coming to the shelter really needs the shelter, that there isn't another option for them. And then ultimately, and then finally, once we're in the shelter, housing focused shelter. And so that's stripping away all of the things, that kind of are adjacent to homelessness and really focusing on getting people back to some kind of housing situation and then bring the supports to deal with the adjacent, you know, be that mental health, addictions, poverty, criminal, all the things that people sort of associate with homelessness.
13: And so one final question before we wrap up on this interview, which has been very informative, is you're hearing some communities talk about just expanding their shelters, building more shelters, and want to get your thoughts on that approach to managing a crisis like this.
12: Yeah, so just two thoughts. I mean, at the end of the day, you get what you pay for. And so if you pay for shelter, you're buying homelessness. Fundamentally, that's the reality. So anytime you expand a shelter, you're just guaranteeing that you're expanding your homeless issue in your community. Shelter is a solution. It's almost like chemo, I think is probably maybe a way to think about it. You can't go into shelter without receiving some harm. The longer you stay in shelter, the greater the harm becomes. And if there's a way to prevent you from having to use chemo in the first place, we should choose that. But ultimately, for some people, chemo is the solution, but it has to be managed and it has to be, the intensity has to be right. It's a really nuanced thing and it's not something we just continuously assign. And that's really where you see the chronic homelessness, is that people who have spent years in shelter. And so they've just been, exposed to that. And that's why they're chronically homeless now, because, that all the amount of time that they've spent in shelter without ever having a real solution provided to them.
13: Mike, you are a leader in your field. You've got the experience and you've got the firsthand experience, but also the knowledge that you've gained from all the work that you've done. It's great to see that you're taking a successful program across the country. And as you said in this interview, Niagara is leading when it comes to diverting youth from shelters and reducing youth homelessness in our community. It's something that I know other communities are looking to organizations like yours for that assistance. It is, as we've touched on today, this is about solutions, searching for solutions. It's this, that, and you've really done a wonderful job on youth homelessness. I look forward to having future conversations with you and looking forward to hearing more of the great stories that are coming out of the programs that you've built at Raft. So thanks for taking the time to join us today.
12: Yeah. Thanks for your interest, Walter. We're having to get these solutions out there unless we start talking about them. So really appreciate the time.
13: Appreciate that. So I was talking with Mike Lethby, the executive director of Raft here in the Niagara region. And if you've got any questions, feel free. Check out Raft. Mike's always available. Find out the resources. He's got his email out there as well. You can reach out to him with any of the questions that you may have about youth homelessness in communities. This is Searching for Solutions with Walter Senzik, powered by First Ontario Credit Union, enabling a community of understanding through open conversations. We'll be right back.
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32: 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The discussion that Mike Lethby and I just had really does resonate. In order for us to understand the spectrum of homelessness, we've got to look at it in very specific pieces. So today we looked at youth homelessness. We're going to look at other parts of what creates homelessness for an individual in future shows, but I thought it was really important that we focus on that youth piece today. Clearly, Mike has a considerable amount of experience in this space, and he's on the front lines. Him and his team have been working hard, not just to address the issues facing youth as they come into a shelter space, but creating a systematic approach that works. One that is, it's a proven concept. It's a proven concept that has resulted in a reduction in youth homelessness. And the interesting piece about this is that when you extrapolate it over a longer period of time, if we can keep more people and young people from experiencing homelessness, the long-term trajectory of people experiencing homelessness statistically should go down. Now, that is a longer horizon to look towards. We're facing a homeless crisis in many communities. We have lack of adequate housing. We are lacking in supports for those who are in a cycle of homelessness. But today, in the discussion with Mike, we were able to see how if you design the programs, if you design the supports in a certain way, the outcome is much more positive. And breaking that cycle of poverty is such an important part. And the earlier you break that cycle of poverty, earlier you break that chance to trip into homelessness, the better it is for the outcomes in the longer term for the individual. And it's the longer term impact, not just on the individual, but in the individual's network of their family and friends, in the community impact, the impact on the healthcare system, on the medical system, the policing, and all the other things that go into what happens when a person experiences homelessness for a longer period of time. So as we're talking about on Searching for Solutions, we're looking for those areas where the positive impacts are leading to long-term net positive results. And if you have an idea, if there's someone in your community who's doing something that you see as having those transformational impacts, let me know. You can reach me anytime. You can get me on Instagram, Facebook, LinkedIn. Yes, I'm on Threads, so I've jumped into the metaverse with threads, and you can also still get me on Twitter, although I will be reducing my footprint on that platform. You could also get me at walter@waltersenzik.com. That's an easy way to get me. Let me know what you're seeing in your community. Let me know where you're seeing, maybe you're seeing some solutions that I haven't yet been able to shine a light on. I want to hear from you. That's what Searching for Solutions is all about. Looking for disruption, looking for positive outcomes, looking for long-term results. Yes, we're in a crisis. We have a crisis of housing. We have a crisis of mental health. We have a crisis of addictions. These are complex issues. But in the end, if we're not focused on the solutions to these complex issues, we're just going to continuously go in circles, and the people that were meant to help are only going to continue to be in a cycle that is unhealthy for them and is not good for the overall health of our community. So I just want to say thank you for taking the time to tune in. Very grateful for the time.
0: From the National Newsroom of the Canadian Press, I'm David Augustine. The Public Health Agency of Canada says all high-risk contacts are isolating after lab testing confirmed a presumptive positive case of hantavirus in a Canadian who was on a cruise ship with a deadly outbreak. The agency says a resident of the Yukon who had been on the MV Hondi's cruise ship was confirmed positive, while their traveling partner's test was confirmed negative. Samples were sent to the agency's national lab in Winnipeg for testing on Saturday after BC health officials announced a presumptive positive case. An LGBTQ plus advocate says Canada is at a critical juncture where it must decide whether it will be inclusive of everyone or not.
1: Queer Momentum Executive Director Faye Johnstone says there shouldn't be exceptions to the belief that freedom and equality is for all Canadians. Her comments come on the International Day Against Homophobia, Biphobia, and Transphobia. Johnstone and others say Prime Minister Mark Carney should be taking a stronger stance in defending the LGBTQ plus community amid a time of deep polarization. Gender Equality Minister Richie Valdez said in a statement today, all Canadians deserve freedom no matter who they are or who they love. Lisa Laporte, The Canadian Press.
0: Toronto, one of the most culturally diverse cities in the world, will host 6 World Cup games, including the first ever such match in Canada on June 12th.
2: Canada's largest city is welcoming the world and emphasizing its diversity, a contrast to the United States, where fears about border control could keep international fans away. Toronto canceled a plan to charge general admission to its FIFA Fan Festival following backlash. The game will be broadcast on screens, and there will be live music and more than 30 food vendors serving flavors from around the world, just a mile away from Toronto Stadium. The stadium is the smallest venue for the 2026 FIFA World Cup, meeting the FIFA minimum of 45,000 seats. Naira Ahmed, The Canadian Press.
0: Experts say Canada's real estate market hasn't quite bloomed this spring, delaying the anticipated rebound from last year's downturn.
3: BMO senior economist Robert Kafsic says the conditions needed for a big rebound simply aren't in place at this point. Affordability has improved, but home prices and mortgage rates haven't come down enough to move the needle. The slow pace is also the combination of factors, including the lack of population growth last year, which chilled the rental market and led to much lower investor demand for condos. However, Kafsic says there could be a reason for optimism given the resilience of the Canadian economy in the face of trade disruptions and global conflict. Michelle Zadikian, The Canadian Press.
0: And economists are expecting inflation to top 3% for April amid soaring gas prices. Statistics Canada is set to publish its latest inflation data on Tuesday as the agency's Consumer Price Index reflects the full weight of the Iran war energy shock. This is The Canadian Press. In sports, the Montreal Canadiens and Buffalo Sabres battle it out in Game 7 Monday night in Western New York to decide their second-round playoff series. The Canadiens had a chance to advance to the Eastern Conference final Saturday night, but fell in an 8-3 blowout on home ice. Veteran center Philip Deneau says the defeat was tough to swallow.
4: Every loss is hard to sleep on, but in playoff, it's really after midnight you move on. That's what it is, but obviously this morning you wake up and that one's thinking a little bit more, but sometimes it's good.
0: The Canadiens advanced past the first round by defeating the Tampa Bay Lightning in Game 7 on the road. And Kyle Manzardo homered twice, rookie Chase DeLauder, Angel Martinez, and Jose Ramirez each belted a 2-run shot, and the Cleveland Guardians connected a season-high 6 times in a 10-3 blowout of the Cincinnati Reds. It's the first time Cleveland hit 6 homers at home since April 30th, 2013. From the Canadian Press, I'm David Augustine.
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7: Taking a look at your weather forecast. Today we'll see a mix of sun and cloud with 40% chance of showers later this afternoon, reaching a high of 25. Partly cloudy skies with continuing showers this evening and a low of 10 overnight. That rain should be clearing up into tomorrow morning, warming up to a high of 28. And Tuesday, a mix of sun and cloud with 30% chance of showers and a high of 30.
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census is happening across Canada. Every 5 years, households are required to complete it under the Federal Statistics Act. The data collected is used to plan services, allocate funding, and determine representation, you know, for the votes and things. Governments rely on it to decide where to build schools, hospitals, and infrastructure. Municipalities use it to plan transportation and housing. I love transportation. I love public housing. Community organizations use it to advocate for resources. I love community organizations. This all sounds fantastic. Participation is required. Many of us have gotten this little doon, this little envelope here, and that's been delivered to us, and you must do it. Failure to complete it can result in fines under federal law. But why would anybody not want to do the census? It's beautiful. If you want your community to get these supports and services, you should go ahead and be counted in the census. The census is neutral. It's administrative. It's necessary for good governance. However, I've heard this framing before. And to be quite frank, for First Nations people, data collection has not always been something that's neutral. Historically, census taking and other forms of state data have been tied to control. Information about my people, First Nations peoples, was used to define legal identity. It was used to determine who was recognized and who was not. These definitions fed into federal policy, including the Indian Act. Identity became something administered. Data was also used in systems like residential schools. Records tracked children, attendance, compliance. These systems relied on data to monitor and enforce participation. Families were identified, documented, and targeted through administrative systems. Movement was also recorded. We know about the pass system, so uniquely Canadian, so uniquely harmful. Ding, ding, ding. Under the pass system, individuals leaving reserve communities were tracked and required permission to leave only with said pass. Documentation was used to restrict mobility. Land. My people's land. The land that we share, these one dish, one spoon territories that we all have a responsibility for. Land was measured, surveyed. Territories were divided into parcels and allocated based on calculations made by the state. These measurements did not reflect Indigenous systems of land use or governance. These did not consider any kind of collective rights. The idea of the commons was blown up long before Canada was colonized. The United States did all their colonization. In each case, information collection was tied to decision making power, and the types of people who have been in power historically have not had First Nations interests at heart. And if you listen to the show a lot, you know that I believe that the people currently in power do not have First Nations interests at heart in their decision making either. Data did not just describe Indigenous people. It was actually used as a tool to form policy that affected my people's rights, my people's mobility, my people's land. Today, surely the census operates differently. It's designed to produce statistics. It's not enforce direct control. Again, I've actually admittedly poured through the data and collected the data and looked at it. And I'm always interested in the blurbs and the breakdowns and where people are living. And as I've said many, many times, that when it comes to Canadian systems, I think that your civic set of responsibilities and your civic duty are very different than my responsibilities as a citizen of the Oneida Nation, I have a different set of responsibilities. But for you, the information, for many of the Canadians that are watching or listening to this, the information is aggregated and used for planning purposes. There are protections around confidentiality. At the same time, though, the census still requires individuals to respond within a framework defined by the federal government. It asks people to identify themselves using categories that may not reflect their own understanding of identity and of nationhood.
for my people, this raises some pretty important questions. Who defines my identity? Who decides what my identity is? Who owns the data once this has been established? Who benefits from use of the data? And how does participation affect my sovereignty as coming from a group of people for whom the treaty obligations are still as of yet unmet, even though we're going to go get our bread and cheese, which we actually give to ourselves now, but as a reflection of that respect, that honor that we still have for the crown, those deals upon which the foundation, the different video, but upon which the foundation of Canada was established, the Treaty of Niagara, the right on the heels of the 1764 Treaty of Niagara, right on the heels of the Royal Proclamation of 1763, the legal basis that allows Canada to even have land. How is my sovereignty tied into that? In practice, participation surely can have tangible benefits. And like, listen, I want more. I live in the city. I live in St. Catharines now, proud Niagara residents, longtime Fort Erie resident, born in Buffalo. Like, I want all these areas to have robust transportation systems and fulsome services and all of the things that we need. But the cost to me for this is engaging with a system that has historically excluded or misrepresented First Nations governance as if we are invisible. And frankly, services are still administered to First Nations people charitably as if Canada benevolently is providing us with services, not the way that it should be as per Canada's own constitution. This is the law. This is not the goodwill of Canada. Canada has a requirement. I believe that Canadian sovereignty, when the Crown said, yep, you're allowed to have this in 1982, that they said, but don't forget about those treaty responsibilities. Those are wholly, wholly unfulfilled. So just to be clear, even though I have a document in front of me that from Statistics Canada that came all the way to me from Ottawa, a nice PO box in Ottawa. Luckily there still is a Canada Post here. I'm very grateful for that. It was sent to my address here and oh, lo and behold, I'm late. 2026 census. Please complete your questionnaire by May 12th, 2026. Completion of the census questionnaire is required by law. Let's see what this legal requirement of mine is. It's, I'm required by law to do this. But I also understand history. I understand that history is an important element of this. And so I need to make it clear that the completion of the census is required by law. Whose law? Doon, doon, doon, doon. I, right now, as a matter of my rights, as a First Nations person, as a treaty partner of Canada, Canada can't make treaties with its, a nation can't make treaties within its own nation. You make these deals on a nation to nation basis. So I am asserting my sovereignty as a citizen of the United Nation of the Thames. I'm taking this 2026 census here and I refuse. I absolutely refuse. I don't care about the fine. I understand that they eliminated jail time in previous legislation, but I don't care. Lock me up and throw away the key before I ever participate in this BS process. I think that this is garbage. I think that listen, if you're First Nations and you choose to participate in the survey and the census, you do you, but me as a Longhouse person, as an Oneida citizen, as somebody that is very happy to see our chiefs getting condoled and our government getting stronger and stronger and stronger as we follow our great law, even as we have complex conversations about what that looks like in our communities, I believe that this undermines our sovereignty. I will not vote in your systems. I will not participate in your census. You are not close to fulfilling your treaty obligation to my people. So as far as I'm concerned, you can take your survey and get the hell out of here. That's it for now. Ngiwa.

0: Taking a look at your weather forecast. Today we'll see a mix of sun and cloud with 40% chance of showers later this afternoon, reaching a high of 25. Partly cloudy skies with continuing showers this evening and a low of 10 overnight. That rain should be clearing up into tomorrow morning, warming up to a high of 28. And Tuesday, a mix of sun and cloud with 30% chance of showers and a high of 30.
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So I understand in the last video I technically said Nagiwa. That kind of means goodbye. But I'm not going to lie to you. If you're listening to this, then you are listening to the radio broadcast. And this is kind of like bonus content for people that are willing to get up on a day like this beautiful one that we're experiencing right now and to listen to this radio program. I am forever grateful to you for choosing to spend your time listening to the One Dish, One Mic radio program. So I am looking at the tattered pieces of what was my census, and I don't want to conflate voting and the reason that our people don't participate in the voting system with and by our people, again, I mean Longhouse, traditional great law following people don't participate in voting, and that's just the way that it is. There's people from, you know, that support like Six Nations Elected Council. There's people that support all kinds of things, and people that believe frankly whatever they want, and people do what they want. But my teachings are that actually, I don't mind recapping this. So for Longhouse people that follow our ways, effectively voting is an act that directly undermines the sovereignty of our Haudenosaunee way. It's participating in a form of governance that is not our own. It detracts from working with our own people to solve our own problems. I always want to be careful. So if you're out there and you're learning about the two-row wampum, it's not prescriptive, so it's not meant to we're falling into this trap, I think, when it comes to wampum agreements and I've done it. I've contributed to this. I popularized the notion that if you're listening to this radio program, that you should understand the basics of the two-row wampum. If you're listening to this radio program, you should understand the basics of the dish with one spoon, the one dish, one spoon, the wampum that inspired the name of this very radio program. If you're listening to this program, take it a level deeper and understand the Klaus belt, understand the friendship belt, understand the treaty of Niagara, understand all these extra sort of layers to what really are some of the definitive agreements of this territory. I think that's a good thing. I think that's good for everyone. The problem is that if I say, okay, learn about the two-row wampum, and you say, okay, all right, we got the two rows on there, and one's the ship, one's the canoe, and they can never cross, and that you shouldn't be taking things from the ship into the canoe, you shouldn't be taking things from the canoe into the ship, and they're separated by a row of integrity, and then they have rows above and beyond them that represent peace, and then respect, and then friendship in that order. If you go by, I really like going by how Paul Williams kind of shares those teachings as needing to be in order. So you write down, you write this down, you make some notes, and then maybe you draw a little picture like Carl with a whiteboard. You scribble up the wampum up there and even draw little things to show the fabrics and all that good stuff and all the different parts. You put that all together, then you memorize it. You commit it to memory, but perhaps you remembered something incorrectly, or perhaps there is a certain kind of rigidity to the detail with which you've recorded the information, and that's where it risks becoming a little prescriptive. There are some, I think like core teachings to say the two row wampum, but the rigidity of it, you know, doesn't always match with our time either. I really like when I heard Rick Hill talk one time about how, you know, a lot of us are probably in the water between these two systems, neither in the ship nor in the canoe. A lot of us First Nations peoples are sort of in that. So but either way, I still think, like, at its core, that the energy that, listen, I love Wapkanoo.
And that clip this week, actually, I'm gonna digress a little bit, and I'm gonna encourage people to go out and to find that clip that's circulating around. Something happened in the Manitoba legislature where he was deemed to have been out of order, and so he's on with this, I believe, CBC reporter, and she says, "Do you feel bad about breaking decorum?" And Wob Kanu says to the journalist, do you feel like the MLA member who was addressing me was being racist? And the reporter says, well, it's not my place to say who is and isn't racist. And Wob Kanu says, actually it is. The idea of media as an objective force is a myth. And so we need to, or you need to, I think of we, cause he doesn't mention this, but I think about how Wob Kanu was part of the media in a past life. But in my case, you know, like we have a responsibility, to call it like it is, to actually say what it is. If someone committed a murder, you know, is accused of murder, it's not our place to say that murder is, you know, maybe bad or maybe good. It's to place it where it belongs. So anyways, Wob Kanu, I don't know, great clip that's out there. He does a much better job explaining it than I just did. So go and find the clip that's out there. So I love Wob. I love Wob, and I respect many of my Anishinaabe. You know, we had Alvin Fiddler on here, and many of the Anishinaabe and Cree and OG Cree and many people have band council systems that they prefer, or this is all that they have, or that they actively participate in, and I don't begrudge them, but for me, I think that it is our traditional way to participate in our great law of peace as Haudenosaunee Longhouse people. I think that it's not just as simple as when you vote in these Western systems, you're surrendering your right. I think that it also is that we have a duty as Anguihome people to think about the interconnectedness and the relationship that we have with all the parts of the natural world. And so we have a responsibility to our mother, the earth. We have a responsibility to the land. We have a responsibility to all of these different parts of the earth. And so the idea that we could just show up to a polling station and, you know, by popular democracy too, and just put, you know, whoever in place, you know, any politician that you see fit and then kind of walk away and let them handle it is not complete. We as Anguihome people are responsible to uphold our great law of peace. And what that reminds us is that at the core of that is our Thanksgiving address, the beginning and the end.

of the things that were set in sequence and the sacrifices that were made and the hardship that caused us to have to participate in our great law. So anyways, to go back to the census, and again, I'm not trying to, you know, shame you if you're an Indigenous person, a First Nations person, Haudenosaunee person, and you participate in the census. I'm not trying to shame you or make you feel bad. I'm not lumping this into the same category of voting, though I do think it is participating in a Western system, and frankly, I think it furthers some Western forms of harm, which is the point I made. And so if you're just tuning in now, anyways, you can head on over to our socials and watch the video on it. Otherwise, I really want to reinforce that point. The census has been used as a form of harm for our people that is separate from the reason that we don't vote in elections. But in my case, it's equally important. So, there you go. That's my two cents on that. Let me know what you think and maybe give that video a watch and put some comments on there and let me know what you think in there. We're over on YouTube too for a lot of this stuff. So this will be posted on YouTube by the time you listen to this. So I will make a point to go and check some of those YouTube comments. Apparently people are watching these videos and getting something out of them. So, yeah, send me feedback too on the things that you want to hear. You're checking out One Dish, One Mic. I'm here on 610 CKTB, eternally grateful. You could be doing anything with your time, and you're choosing to listen to this radio program. Biggest nyamako to you.

0: Taking a look at your weather forecast. Today we'll see a mix of sun and cloud with 40% chance of showers later this afternoon, reaching a high of 25. Partly cloudy skies with continuing showers this evening and a low of 10 overnight. That rain should be clearing up into tomorrow morning, warming up to a high of 28. And Tuesday, a mix of sun and cloud with 30% chance of showers and a high of 30.
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0: Bruce Aglietswagwag. You're checking out One Dish, One Mic right here on 610 CKTB, or perhaps you're watching us on Facebook. If you are, hello. I'm here with Grand Chief Alvin Fidler, and it's no laughing matter. This is a really big deal. That this has been a long time coming. The Ontario final agreement. We've talked a lot about child welfare on this show. It's I think the issue that we need to get right here in these territories. I wonder if you could explain for our listeners what the updates are and what the tribunal's ruling means for people listening.
1: Yeah, it's definitely a big deal for our communities. So Anishinaabemowin Nation represents 49 First Nation communities in Treaty 5 and part of Treaty 5, or Treaty 9 and part of Treaty 5 that fall within the Ontario border. So 49 communities, roughly 28, 29 are road access, and the rest are fly-in remote. And the winter road season is just winding down right now. So they'll be back to relying on airports soon. But I think for myself, as a Grand Chief of the Anishinaabemowin Nation, there's several components to the agreement, but I think two things stand out for me. One is the tribunal's recognition of the communities and the chief and councils, the leadership's authority to actually have a say in terms of how their children should be looked after. We use fancy words like jurisdiction and authority. And to me, that's what this agreement represents, is that, families will actually have a say. You know, chief and councils will actually have a say in terms of how their children will be looked after. I think the other thing that's significant for Anishinaabemowin Nation, and that's why we intervened in this case back in 2016, is to ensure that the national discussion that was happening at that time also takes into consideration the unique needs of communities that are situated in Nen. And we know that it's not just Nen. We know that there's other remote communities across the country. And historically, we've been shortchanged. When it comes to education or health or child welfare, that the remoteness factor was not always calculated accurately to actually reflect what is the true cost of delivering a service or a program. In this case, child welfare in a remote community like Fort Albany, or in Fort Sutter, or Sandy Lake. So over these last few years, we actually worked with experts and also in partnership with IAC to create what we call a remoteness quotient table to actually figure out what these costs are. You know, it's traditionally, what different funding structures you tack on, 10% or 12% as a remoteness factor. And we know that's not even, doesn't even come close to addressing the real costs, whether it's transportation, fuel, cost of food. So when we did this work, and we have done this work over the last 5 years or so, it's actually quite high. It's actually like 40% or 50%. So for example, my community is Musquatam. 200 people, maybe 250 people. Once this table is applied to my community, their adjustment will be like 120%, which is significant. That's a big deal. And those resources that they'll get, will allow them to be able to look after their kids and to ensure that our kids looked after in their homes and also in their communities.
0: There's so much in there that I think is important for our listeners to understand. And at the heart of this, I think, has been that Canada's child welfare system has been reckless, negligent, But on an even simpler level, that it hasn't been our people that have been making decisions about our people. Can you talk about how that agency is so important, and how, as a leader, you're going to make sure that that's applied in a good way?
1: Mm-hmm. Well, I mean, I'm also mindful that it was 10 years ago, back in 2016, that the Canadian Human Rights Tribunal made a ruling that Canada is discriminating against First Nation kids, especially those kids that live on reserve. And it's something we've known for a long time, that the way services like child welfare are funded is just, it's shortchanging and it's harming our children. And so we're at the mercy of a system that is broken, that was never designed to ensure that our kids, are healthy, or they grew up to be happy, or to, you know, to be productive members of their communities. It's just been a patchwork of stuff that, created so many gaps. And as a result of that, we've lost children. Or children continue to suffer, that they don't have the supports that they need right now. And to me, that's what this agreement represents, is that we are taking some of that control back for our communities. And, you know, I think, you know, I you can't see it in my office, but there's a Tikanagan in my office. I'll bring it down to that Tikanagan. But what this Tikanagan means to me is that this beautiful, baby cradle was made by my mom and dad. You know, this is, I'll show it to you. Probably back in 1970, 1971, it's over 50 years old. And that's how, traditionally our families looked after the kids. You know, it's mom and dad, it's families working together to ensure that their kids are nurtured and loved. But then the Tikanagan went away. Probably in the mid-70s, a nurse bought it from my mom, and it went away from my community, from my family for close to 50 years. But a couple years ago, probably 3 years ago, I got it back. You know, I was able to, bring it back, from that family that had bought this from my mom. And I showed it to my mom. My mom passed away 2 years ago, but I got it before that. And I showed it to her, and she was so grateful that, that it's come back to our family. And to me, that's what, in some ways, what this is all about. These things that we had, the tools and the systems, were taken away, but we are reclaiming. We are bringing them back to our families and to our communities.
0: It's so, so powerful. And I appreciate you sharing that part of your story with us. And I mean, you know, we could go through, technical details and talk about dollars and cents. APTN and other Indigenous led news sources have done a great job on unpacking that. Let's pause it there just for a second, though. I am talking to Grand Chief Alvin Fidler about the Ontario final agreement. There's so much story here, and there is so much of this agreement, and I really think that this is one of the key things that we can understand so much better in our territory. But let's hit a pause right now. You're checking out One Dish, One Mic on 610 CKTV. We'll be right back after we hear a message from the people that make this show possible.

0: Taking a look at your weather forecast. Today we'll see a mix of sun and cloud with 40% chance of showers later this afternoon, reaching a high of 25. Partly cloudy skies with continuing showers this evening and a low of 10 overnight. That rain should be clearing up into tomorrow morning, warming up to a high of 28. And Tuesday, a mix of sun and cloud with 30% chance of showers and a high of 30.
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0: joined right now by Grand Chief Alvin Fidler of Anishinaabe ASCII Nation to talk about the approval of the Ontario Final Agreement, a landmark ruling by the Canadian Human Rights Tribunal that fundamentally reshapes how child and family services are delivered for First Nations in Ontario. Many leaders are calling this a once in a generation moment. We've been having a bit of a conversation here about the agreement and the power of story that's behind this agreement. It's so crucial.
1: I mean, we were talking before we went on air about how we're hosting people from Keshetchewan here and just how it shows what level of breakdown, how these are people that are here. We're doing our best in this territory to host them. We're not ready for it. They're, you know, not really, this is not where they want to be. You know, no one is being unkind to anybody in this process here. But it sort of shows the layers of how these systems break down. And so I wonder, I mean, getting back to the Ontario Final Agreement, but also the difference between the life of, I'm here as an urban indigenous person, and I've always had certain sort of amenities and things that are stones throw away. There's still problems of the Heather Winterstein inquest that's happening right now, and people really need to be watching and making sure that young First Nations woman's family gets justice. But it's a different reality and a different paradigm for Anishinaabe ASCII Nin. And so this deal, I think, hopes to address some of those things. I just wonder if you could talk about some of the realities of the differences between our living situations and the needs of people in your territory and our territory, and how this agreement can maybe help.
2: Yeah, I think it's something that our communities have been preparing for some time now. You know, to actually build infrastructure, for example, at the community level. For example, I was in North Caribou Lake, I believe it was in about a month ago, where they had a grand opening celebration for this beautiful family facility that they built to support families that live in North Caribou Lake. And it was just really heartwarming to see children running around there, knowing that this is their space, that they're going to be safe here, that they're going to be looked after, that they're going to be nurtured. And that is playing out right across the land territory. You know, there's communities that are building infrastructure, that they're creating capacity to train staff. And we know it's going to be a huge undertaking for that shift to happen. Making sure that community members that will be working in these places are trained. And so that's part of the transition that's happening now, is to ensure that the communities have the capacity to do this and that they are not being set up to fail.
1: It's such an important piece of this. I should ask. So this is a ruling from the Canadian Human Rights Tribunal. How has this been received? There's an appeal period, I believe. And do you believe that there will be any appeals? Do you think that this will be accepted? What are other parties involved saying about this specific agreement?
2: Well, it was a 3-party agreement. So it's IAC, representing Canada, then the Chiefs of Ontario, and the Anishinaabe ASCII Nation. And it's something that we worked on early last year, the year before, December 2024, and then to January 2025. And then it was ratified by our leadership in February of 2025. So this is an agreement that our chiefs approved and ratified over a year ago, and I hope that once the tribunal made that announcement, I think it's a week and a half ago now, that I know there's a 30-day period for anyone to appeal or to oppose it. I hope that doesn't happen, because our children have waited long enough for this shift to happen, for this change to happen, and our communities are ready. And I hope that that 30-day period, once it goes goes through that, then our communities can really begin in earnest to implement it and to make plans in the long term for them to be able to reinstate their own systems in terms of how they want to look after their own children.
1: And that's what will happen next now is that this is funding that's locked in and a time period that's locked in, and that's going to allow service providers, First Nations, community people to actually plan around this and to finally implement something. Okay, all right. My last question for you, I've seen the expression and heard the phrase "this is for the children" repeated throughout the process. I want to know what that phrase means to you personally, and not just as a leader, but a parent, a community member, somebody that's affected. This is for our children. What does that mean to you, Chief?
2: Well, for me, it's personal in a lot of ways. I mean, my wife, Tisa, and I, we have two kids. Our oldest, Jace, came through the child welfare system, as a baby. You know, lives with fatal alcohol and all the challenges that come with that. And so we've struggled as a family to try to make sure that Jace gets the support that she needs so that there's a bit of quality of life for her. And we know that there are many, many other Jaces out there that need help and support, not just for themselves, but for their families as well. And that's something that I talk about sometimes, that I'm not a child welfare expert by any means, but when it comes to being a dad, I can call myself an expert because it's something we've lived with for many, many years and for the last 25 years, and having to navigate your way through these broken systems, whether it's child welfare or trying to navigate your way through a health system that's complicated, or education. But I'm hoping that this one piece will help sort of lay the foundation in terms of how our children will be looked after in Anan territory, because it's something that they've been waiting for a long time. And I know that once we put it in a place, that's going to help make a difference for the lives of our kids in the Nan territory.
1: So powerful. I'm so grateful for your time. I want to make sure that I give you an opportunity. If there's anything I haven't asked you, do you want to make sure that our listeners and viewers are aware of? Is there anything you'd like the people watching this to know, or a key message you'd like people to take away from this agreement?
2: Well, I think, I talked about the work that we've been doing on the remotest quotient table to actually figure out the true cost of delivering a service in a remote setting. And we're very much willing to share this information with other regions, because I know that there's other remote communities across the country, and they are probably subject to these old funding structures where the remoteness, sort of the uniqueness and the challenges around the remoteness are not being addressed. And that's something that we made sure that it's built into this agreement, and we're willing to share that information with any other community that wants it.
1: You've been very generous with your knowledge and sharing of story and the very important work that you've done. I really appreciate you joining us on the program. I hope you'll come back again.
2: Yeah, for sure. Yeah, thanks for having me.
1: All right, biggest Nyawako to you. I appreciate you.
2: Yeah, take care. Thank you.
1: That was our conversation with Anishinaabe Aski Nation Grand Chief Alvin Fidler on the Ontario Final Agreement, a Canadian Human Rights Tribunal decision that confirms an end to discriminatory child welfare funding in Ontario and affirms the right of First Nations to care for their own children. While this agreement marks a major step forward for Nan communities, national discussions do continue. Organizations including AFN and the First Nations Child and Family Caring Society are not yet fully aligned. Keep it locked here on this program, and as there's more updates, we'll fill you in. I hope you enjoyed this interview, and I thank you for your time listening to this program.

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6: From the National Newsroom of the Canadian Press, I'm Naira Ahmed. A case of hantavirus has now been confirmed in British Columbia.
7: The Public Health Agency of Canada has confirmed the country's first case of hantavirus in a Yukon resident linked to the MV Hondi's cruise ship outbreak. Health officials say one traveler tested positive while their partner tested negative. All high-risk contacts are isolating and being closely monitored. BC health officials say four Canadians were brought to Vancouver Island from the ship, with three now in hospital and one isolating at home. Infectious disease expert Dr. Lenora Saxinger says the risk to the general public remains low since all known cases are tied directly to the cruise ship outbreak. David Augustine, The Canadian Press.
6: Conservative MP Michael Chong is traveling to Taiwan in the coming days in a self-described bid to assert Canadian sovereignty.
8: The former cabinet minister says the trip is to show solidarity with Taiwan and also to spite China's ambassador to Canada. Beijing's envoy to Canada told the Globe and Mail last month that any MPs traveling to Taiwan would risk damaging the new partnership between China and Canada that Prime Minister Mark Carney signed this year. Chong says Canadians don't take direction from a foreign government about where Canadian MPs can travel internationally. Canada's official position neither challenges nor endorses China's claim on Taiwan, which considers itself an independent nation. Lisa Laporte, The Canadian Press.
6: A young girl reported missing on Saturday in Manitoba has tragically been found dead.
9: RCMP and Poplar River say in a news release the 6-year-old's father woke up and noticed the front door was open and the girl was gone. An extensive search by police, the fire department, family, and other community members included boats and a First Nation drone. The body was found hours later on the south side of the Nanawin River. Don Mitchell, The Canadian Press.
6: Abroad, Ukraine has conducted large-scale drone strikes on Russia, killing four and wounding a dozen others.
10: Over the weekend, one of Ukraine's largest drone strikes on Russia killed at least four people, including three near Moscow, and wounded a dozen others, according to local authorities. Debris also fell on Russia's largest airport without causing damage. Ukrainian President Vladimir Zelensky saying his country was entirely justified. Russia has repeatedly launched similar attacks on Ukraine's capital and other cities during the war. Ukrainian authorities saying Russian drone strikes over the weekend wounded eight people. I'm Julie Walker.
6: And the Michael Jackson biopic returned to the top of the box office this weekend.
11: Michael took in an estimated $26 million at the domestic box office this weekend. That was enough to return it to the number one slot in its fourth weekend of release.
12: Look what TJ Maxx dragged in.
11: The DevOps Prada 2 dropped to second place after a week in the top spot. That earned $18 million this weekend.
13: I wish Nikki Freeman loved me more than anyone in the entire world.
11: And the horror film Obsession, about a wish that goes horribly awry, scared up a respectable $16 million in its debut weekend. Mike Debusky, ABC News.
6: This is the Canadian Press. In sports, the visiting Cleveland Cavaliers whipped the Detroit Pistons 125-94 to win the seventh and deciding game of their NBA Eastern Conference semifinal series. The Cavaliers will face the New York Knicks in the East Finals. Meanwhile, Canadian Shai Gilgeous-Alexander of the Oklahoma City Thunder won the league's Most Valuable Player Award for the second consecutive year. The native of Hamilton, Ontario, becomes the 18th player to win at least two MVP awards and the 14th to win them in back-to-back fashion. The visiting Toronto Tempo beat the Los Angeles Sparks 106-96 in WNBA action. In the MLB, Vladimir Guerrero Jr. hit a home run to help the visiting Toronto Blue Jays beat the Detroit Tigers 4-1 to win two of three games in their weekend series. The Jays open a four-game series Monday against the host New York Yankees. And the Toronto Rock defeated the Halifax Thunderbirds 12-7 to sweep the best of three National Lacrosse League Championship Series. From the Canadian Press, I'm Naira Ahmed.
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15: Taking a look at your weather forecast. Today we'll see a mix of sun and cloud with 40% chance of showers later this afternoon, reaching a high of 25. Partly cloudy skies with continuing showers this evening and a low of 10 overnight. That rain should be clearing up into tomorrow morning, warming up to a high of 28. And Tuesday, a mix of sun and cloud with 30% chance of showers and a high of 30.
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17: Hey, travel buddies. Welcome to this week's edition of Liz Fleming Travels. As you know, I am a passionate cruiser. I love cruising, and I have cruised with Princess Cruises on a couple of occasions and loved it. So I'm quite thrilled today to have with us Carmen Roig from Princess, and I'm going to ask her to introduce herself and tell us what it is she does with that cruise line. Carmen?
18: Well, thank you, Liz, and it is an absolute pleasure to be with you today. And I am the Senior Vice President of Sales and Trade Marketing at Princess Cruises. I've been in the industry, and I call it the happiness business, so the cruise industry is exactly that. So I've been in the business 45 years, but with this incredible, iconic Princess brand for 4 years. So feeling super reinvigorated because, you know, most people think of the Princess brand, and I'm sure you're aware, from the 70s show, The Love Boat. Mm-hmm. But we're celebrating our 60th anniversary, Liz, and I want to say, you know, we're 60 years young, and it's now today's Princess, where we are reimagining what our future is, and we'll still lean into The Love Boat and the legacy of that iconic show that really put cruising on the map, by the way, and was the reason why I got into this business 45 years ago. So the way I look at it is, the stars and the moon have aligned, at least for me professionally and personally, to be at this very storied brand.
17: Well, you are just the perfect person to answer my next question. And that is, what is it about Princess that makes it different from its competitors?
18: So I like to say, Liz, you know, it's really interesting because I don't believe we have competition in the cruise industry. There is unique cruise brands for every journey in life, right? So whether you're young and have kids, right, you might be in that, you know, shorter cruise market, which, by the way, I started with Carnival Cruise Lines 45 years ago. Or you might be, you know, wanting to go on a premium brand, which is our experience. There's no such thing as a bad cruise. You just have to know what is the brand for your moment in time. But what sets us apart at Princess is really, first and foremost, we're a destination-led cruise line. What does that mean? By the way, Surveys show for over 60 years, the number one reason people travel is for the destination. They want to be culturally immersed. They want to immerse themselves in destinations. They want to be, I like to say, global citizens, right? So our itineraries are intentionally designed to maximize time ashore. We include late nights and overnights, believe it or not. So guests really experience the destination. You're not just checking a box. And I know people call it bucket list. We call it a life list. So we really, really immerse ourselves in exploration, storytelling, you know, our local connections with our shore excursions, right? So we're taking you to these destinations global. 345 destinations, if you can imagine. We really are a global brand. And that really allows us, so another thing that sets us apart is our Medallion Class experience, which is an exclusive technology for Princess. No one else in the business industry, period, has it. And for us, it's kind of game-changing, because even though we're a premium brand and we have thousands of guests, this Medallion technology, I don't want people to get caught up in the technology. I want them to understand what sets us apart is the seamless delivery, right? We do personalization at scale. This Medallion allows us to really have personalization for our guests that come aboard, and it's a one-to-one experience. And I like to say, when you step aboard a Princess ship, you're stepping aboard in the embrace of the Princess brand that's delivered by our onboard family. Other cruise lines call them crew. With us, they are our teammates, and our guests absolutely love this personalization.
19: Now that you have said so many wonderful things that I want to touch on, but before we get too far from it, could you describe for someone who's never been on board a Princess ship what the Medallion Class is and how it works?
18: Happy to do so. So this is, again, exclusive technology, patented, created for us. It is a wearable device. Absolutely adorable. It's personalized with your name and voyage number. And I can tell you, Liz, I just got off Grand Princess, where I was on for four-night cruise, and I have a collection of these. So I absolutely love it. And it opens doors. Just imagine when you're on a normal, regular cruise, wow, you require a little, like a sail and sign or a little card that becomes your key card, your cabin stateroom opener. For Princess, you get this wearable device, and it literally opens doors. You get to embarkation. You're green laned. You go in. You don't have to worry about everything. We have our app. You let all of your stuff is pre-loaded into the app. What credit card do you want to use? All your personalized requests. Is it dining? So when you come aboard, that's it. It's facial recognition. You're on. You got your Medallion. I always like to say, like, when my kids were young, we used to go on cruises. Mm-hmm. And my husband would always demagnetize that key card. It would drive me insane, because after a long day, I'd pick up the kids and take them back to the room. I'd one over my shoulder, one being dragged, you know, like in their PJs. And I couldn't get in because guess what? He went to the casino. He demagnetized my card. I'd have to schlep the kids down. You don't do that. At Princess, I don't have to worry about it. Whether he's in the casino, I don't care. He's not going to demagnetize it. I literally get to my stateroom door, and I wish, versus I'm aging myself here or dating myself, but when I used to go on cruises with my kids, I used to go to Radio Shack. I don't even know Radio Shack exists, but I used to get walkie-talkies to communicate with my kids in the little kids club. Not anymore.
19: Yes.
18: I literally, on Princess, I'd walk up to my room with a sleeping child and drag them, and the door opens because it identifies me, and it'll say, "Welcome, Carmen Roig," and green access, and I walk in. And that's just one example. Another example, my favorite, I start my mornings at International Cafe. That is my... They know my preferences because the Medallion populates. And I just had Vince on this last cruise. He knew I do a non-fat latte, salted mm-hmm. caramel. Oh, Fat Carmen, how are you? Would you care for another water today? Because he knew yesterday.
19: That makes all the difference. It really does. Feeling as if your preferences are known and recognized and met, boy, that really makes you feel very special.
18: And now, you are referred to by name, Liz.
19: Oh, and that
18: they're not
19: going
18: to ask you, how do you want to pay this or here? No, they say, thank you, Carmen, and we'll see you tomorrow morning. Have mm-hmm. a great day.
19: Everything's taken care of. Now, a couple of other things that I wanted to touch on that you had mentioned. You said you started 45 years ago And I always want to know when someone gets into the cruise business, what was your first job?
18: It was embarkation. So, and I don't know if you caught it. In the 70s, the Love Boat, which would come into streaming, it was actually, you'd have to turn on the TV, okay?
19: Yes.
18: Every Saturday night. I try to tell that to my kids because they don't have patience to watch TV, right? They could just get it on their device. Uh-huh. And I remember saying, wait a second, this is so exciting. What is this? Cruises, people go around the world. And, you know, Princess was Mexican Riviera. We really coined that term. And I live in Miami, which is the cruise capital of the world, Liz.
19: It is.
18: And I got to tell you, I was in high school. And I thought, I need a job for the weekend. And so I went, and back then, Port of Miami was considered Dodge Island. That's how far back it goes. And I worked on weekends while I went through high school, and I was an embarkation agent. So I would check people in, not like now with our medallion that's seamless and it's all, you know, incredible technology. Back then I would have actual computer printouts, and we would do it alphabetically. A through E, F through K, L through P, Q through Z. What's your last name? Step up to an agent. I was that agent. I checked you in by crossing out your name. I'm telling you, I am a dinosaur. But those were simple times, and I will tell you, it was the most exciting. It opened up a world of happiness, because when guests are going on vacation, and they're stepping on any cruise ship, by the way, Liz, that's how much of a passionate cruise fanatic I am. They're excited. And whether you are the person, a stevedore, taking their luggage downstairs before they board, or whether you're me, that embarkation agent that's in high school, welcoming someone from anywhere in the world, whether they're North America, they could be from Canada, they could be from your backyard.
19: Mm-hmm.
18: It was so exciting to see their faces. They're getting ready to go on an amazing vacation. And it was just great. And I didn't think I'd stay with this as a career, because it was high school, then college. But I had an amazing mentor who said, you are going to love this industry. We are in our infancy, and we're going to grow. And just think about it. You're going to travel the world, and you're going to love what you do, and you're going to meet people from all over. Even with that degree, you need to stay with us in our business. And the rest is history.
19: Well,
18: I never looked.
19: Whoever that person was an excellent predictor of the future, because look where you are. This is quite amazing.
18: Liz, you can Google him. I call him the grandfather of cruising. It's Bob Dickinson. So Bob Dickinson was the president of Carnival Cruise Lines and my mentor, and I'm still in touch with him today, and he mentored a lot of us in the industry, and he believed in cruising. He put fun in cruising. It's as simple as that.
19: Oh, it's wonderful. Now, one of the other things that's very important that you mentioned is that Princess is destination driven. And
18: yes,
19: I want to talk about that. What are some of the destinations that are perennial favorites, and what are some of the destinations that are up and coming, and what are the ones that you're most excited about? So just dive right in.
18: Well, I will, because I will tell you, even though Alaska from a global sourcing, if you listen to CLIA, is a smaller percentage. I think it's like 7% sourcing. For us, Princess is synonymous with Alaska. We mm-hmm. double down in Alaska. So I just mentioned, we just got off Grand Princess for a sales meeting, flew back from Vancouver yesterday because we're starting our Alaska season. And this year, record breaking, we have 8 ships in Alaska.
19: Wow.
18: This remains our signature destination, but I'll go a step further. We brought on our 17th ship last fall, October, Star Princess. She was purpose-built to go through the Panama Canal so that we could put our newest hardware, our flagship, in Alaska. She will sail out of Seattle. We have doubled down on our Alaska leadership role, because what I say about Alaska is, at Princess, we don't just visit Alaska. We live in Alaska. We're part of the fabric, the DNA, the culture. We immerse ourselves. We're there year-round. You can have 100 different experiences in Alaska if you've gone 100 times. But for us, it is our largest season in Alaska with these 8 ships there. There's glacier viewing. And, of course, our exclusive lodges, the 5 lodges, were purpose-built for us at Princess. So when we debut the Star, we just did, as a matter of fact. She was in Juneau yesterday. She's our newest, you know, Sphere class ship. So for mm-hmm. me, it's great to know that we're bringing next level. And I don't want to just say hardware, because it's really about the software, but we're bringing next level brand new flagship into Alaska, while you get to see the world, Alaska, the great land. There's no other way to see it. And I mean, we go all over, just so that you know. We do world cruises, the Med, Europe, Northern Europe, you name it. As a matter of fact, my son and my new daughter-in-law, they just got married a month ago.
19: Oh, congratulations.
18: Thank you. It was a big deal, mother of the groom.
19: Oh, I know. I've done it twice. Very exciting.
18: Oh, hey, Liz. Wow. I've done it once, and that's more than enough. But what I will tell you, these kids nowadays, you know, you used to get married, you'd go on your honeymoon the next day. They do like a gap month, and then they go on their honeymoon.
19: Mm-hmm.
18: So they're about to board the Sun Princess in 2 weeks, which is the sister ship, another sphere class ship. But she's in the Med, and the kids are doing 2 weeks for their honeymoon on Sun Princess in Europe. And I'm very excited for them. They're all set up. Their medallions read. Well, she's really excited because now she has I'm not the only Mrs. Roig anymore, right?
19: Yes.
18: I know. So we do Europe. We do world cruises. We do Alaska. We do Caribbean. We had a huge Caribbean season this year. And we do a lot of home porting, which is really interesting because we've opened up Port Canaveral. Obviously, we've done some cruises, Canada, New England. Dare I say, Vancouver is a huge hub for us. And Canada is big for us in Alaska. It's insane. And this year, we've had such great success with our Canadian sourcing and our guests from Canada. And they're just raving. So we really are a global brand. Hope that kind of paints the picture.
19: It really does.
18: We do have a lot of content.
19: It really does. But just one question for listeners who may not be familiar. What exactly is a world cruise? And can you tell me how many days are involved?
18: So it could range. The beauty of our world cruise, it's interesting. I like to say the way we design our itineraries, our deployment is that we do what they call them logical. I call them back to backs. We can create back-to-back itineraries that are not part of the world cruise. So the world cruise can be anywhere from 72 days to 108 days. You can continue to add itineraries and expand your desire. And then we do multi-embarkation. So we can start from Fort Lauderdale or you can start from LA. We have a 115-day round trip Los Angeles, just as an example, right? So these are truly, our guests love these because when you think about it, you're visiting so many of these UNESCO World Heritage Sites.
19: Mm-hmm.
18: And the voyage carries you across the Pacific Ocean, Australia, New Zealand. I mean, the islands in the Indian Ocean. So if you think of the stops in South Africa, Namibia, I mean, and then north to the Mediterranean, then people can cross over the Atlantic, transiting the Panama Canal. You are checking everything on that life list when you do a world cruise. And 115 days is like that max. But there are people who actually extend this. And if you're going to not believe this, Liz, but I've met guests that live on the ship.
19: Yes.
18: That would be my ultimate world cruise, where I don't have to retire anywhere but on a ship and I have to worry about a thing. Like,
19: you know,
18: sign me up.
19: You are right. And I have met someone who lives on a ship. And listeners, it's an incredible concept. If you slow down and think about it, she lives on ships and they transfer her from one to another so that she is always in warm weather. But the way they do it is she transfers into the same stateroom. So she doesn't have to adjust to a whole new layout or anything. It feels like she's on the same ship, but she's actually changed ships to keep her in the warm weather. Everyone knows her by name. All her laundry is done. She gets all of her meals taken care of. And should she happen to get sick one day, not a problem. There's a doctor on board. And it's actually not that much more expensive. Maybe it's even the same price as a very swanky retirement home. And I'm so much more fun. And she travels the world and meets all kinds of people. So it's an exciting concept. So maybe that's what you and I'll do one day, Carmen. We'll just hop on.
18: I will tell you, I've met these guests and this one lady, her story was spectacular. I'm not going to say her name just for confidentiality purposes, but she loved ballroom dancing and dancing period. And her husband had passed away and she sold her home, in Hawaii. And the proceeds from that, and her kids come and visit. They'll come over the holidays, and they'll book, a 7-day portion of the cruise.
19: Mm-hmm.
18: And she is family. That onboard team is family to her. She dances every night, to your point. You don't have to worry about cooking, cleaning, making your beds. And you wake up every day and you don't have to fly anywhere. You're in a different destination, warm weather. Sometimes she doesn't even get off the ship. She doesn't have to because it becomes her own private, you know, floating luxury yacht.
19: It really is. And it's a concept that I think more and more people are going to start thinking about.
18: Now, sign me up, Liz.
19: So now, Carmen, you just told me that you've come from a big meeting, and I'm guessing that you heard news at that meeting. So tell me, what lies ahead for Princess and for Princess fans?
18: So I will tell you, this is an exciting time in our history. And I said, it's today's princess. I want to say it's a 60-year-old startup. So we're part of the Carnival Corporation, and we recently announced that we are going to build 3 brand new ships for our brand. They're tagged as the Voyager class ships. So you heard me say Star and Sun or Sphere class. Mm-hmm. These will be Voyager class ships. And it really is a clear signal of our confidence in the future of cruising and our commitment to continued growth and innovation. So this really will represent the largest and most advanced ships ever built for the Princess brand. And they're thoughtfully designed to build on what our guests already love and will evolve the experience in meaningful ways with feedback from our guests. Our guests are adventurers. They're lively. Destination drives their decisions. And so we want to make sure our goal isn't just, I want to make sure I'm clear with this because we're a premium brand and very different. Our goal isn't just to have bigger ships, right? That's not the race that we're in. Mm-hmm. It's for us to provide a better guest experience with continued investment in elevated dining, entertainment, and really just beautifully reimagined spaces on our ships. That's really what supports what the guests want when they come to Princess. They want to be part of this Princess family. We're rooted in 60 years of legacy. I didn't know this when I joined because when I joined 4 years ago, the Princess brand was the only brand within the corporation portfolio that I had not sailed or sold. So when I only had this preconceived notion, Liz, if you can imagine, of the Love Boat from the 70s. And I remember flying to L.A., walking aboard Discovery Princess, which was ship number 15 in our fleet and brand new, and walking aboard and saying, I had this preconceived notion, vanilla, tapioca, boring. Mm-hmm. I walk in, I'm like, whoa, I'm in a piazza? This is incredible. And there's Italian heritage, so our officers are Italian. Best pizza at sea, gelato. I mean, I could go on and on, but I was wowed. And I got back and I said to my team, folks, we're not doing this brand justice. This brand, we are very humble. I appreciate that. But you need to get on the rooftops and talk about what a lively, fun, incredible experience on board. And the best part is, whether you want to do everything or nothing at all, that is your choice. And we provide those options and choices and all of these incredible intimate spaces for those who just want to relax. It's just amazing. And on the 2 Spheres class ships, we've created a sanctuary collection. So what this concept is a ship within a ship. Other ships had it. Other cruise brands have it. We were late to the game by a dozen years. But now that we have it on these 2 ships, it has been a game changer for those. I like to say we have a lot of multi-gen families on board, and the grandparents might not always want to be in a different, they might want to have privacy and be in a luxury subset. They can do it, and they can bring their family along, right? So the ship within a ship concept has been a game changer for our brand. There'll probably be more to come on that because it's very exciting for us.
19: Okay. Now, apart from Alaska, I know that that is, I've known that for years. My one sister takes her grandchildren, when they reach a certain age, she does a grandparents and grandchildren trip, and they always go to Alaska. So I think that's a great concept. So I've been familiar with that for years. But I want to ask you for 2 recommendations. 1, I would like you to recommend an itinerary for someone who is an experienced cruiser who's looking for something a little different. And 2, I'd like you to suggest an itinerary for a brand new cruiser. What would you suggest for those 2 types of people?
18: So, wow. So I'm going to start with the brand new cruiser because most people think first-time cruisers want to do a short cruise, 3 or 4 days, or they have preconceived notions. And this might shock you, Liz, because it shocked me. And I know you're a travel professional, and this is not it didn't feel like, are you kidding? I had to look at the stats and the data and the analytics. But Alaska, so cruising is still not a mainstream vacation choice, right? We're still in our infancy. It's hard to believe. People still

0: and hotel destinations, and dare I say, I'm in Florida. They love to go to Mickey Mouse Land, right?
1: Mm-hmm.
0: Millions of people everywhere. And cruising is still really in our infancy. So when I think about our Alaska brand, when people want to try a first-time cruise with the Princess brand, we carry more first-timers. We are also the largest in Alaska. More first-timers, not first-to-brand, but first-time cruisers in Alaska than anybody else, because they want to try Alaska. It's such a great land, and that's why we've doubled down in Alaska. And once they get to Alaska as a first-time to Princess or first-time cruiser, then they're an annuity. They want to try the rest of the world. So I highly recommend Alaska for anybody who has never been on a cruise but wants to do a destination that is so vast, that's so complex. We demystify Alaska, and we even go further into the Great Land with our cruise tour options. They could just do the cruise, or they could do the cruise tour option with rail, the lodges. I mean, they could have it all. So as simple as they want it or as complex, we've got a little bit of everything. For those who are, so we talked about World Cruise, so not everybody is has that kind of time, right? I wish I did. But for those who are maybe very experienced and would like to do something different, we're actually going to launch our 2028 sailings. And I always think, if you look up our Europe fleet, we have so many options, right? And it's a wide variety. So where have you been in the world? So if you think about it, you might want to do the Med. So maybe you want to do Athens, want to go out to Barcelona. Do you want to go out to Copenhagen? Do you want to do Rome, Helsinki, Istanbul, Naples? I'm putting everything out there. So if folks have not been to these places, Reykjavik, Southampton, maybe folks want to go ahead and retrace the steps of the Beatles. We'll come out of Southampton. By the way, that's for our London voyages. Trieste, if you want to do Venice. You know, Venice is still very much, we curate it very differently, right? We do shore excursions and pre and post. Let's go to South America, Buenos Aires. I did that 2 years ago. I'd never been to Buenos Aires. I got to do tango dancing, forced my husband to do that. Got to go to Rio, and it's funny, when we were doing the Brazilian part, I went to Búzios. So Brigitte Bardot, that just passed away, when she needed to retire, and this is years ago, away from the paparazzi, she lived in Búzios. And had an, so there's a gorgeous golden statuette in her honor. So just think about it. And dare I say, we're actually going to be sailing out of Miami as well. We have a ship in Miami. So anybody who wants to do a beautiful Caribbean experience, our San Juan itineraries, oh my God, we've just opened up from San Juan. You can sail out of San Juan, or you can sail out of Barbados. It opens up the loop, so it's not closed loop. You're going to need your passport, period. But what that does is it gives you a very intensive Southern Caribbean itinerary that you're in a port every day. There's some people who don't like sea days. I personally, Liz, love the perfect cruise would be something that's getting me to Europe, and I could have 5 sea days. Or if I'm leaving LA to go to Hawaii and I want 5 sea days as I'm repositioning over, I love sea days. But there are people who don't want sea days. So I recommend they go out of San Juan or Barbados. They can do a 7-day or a 14-day cruise and not repeat a port except for the embarkation ports. And it gives you a deeper Southern Caribbean feel. Amazing.
1: Well, Carmen, you have been a great guest. You've given us all some fabulous ideas and certainly painted a picture of what Princess is today, which is a far cry from the Love Boat. So, listeners, if you are interested in a Princess cruise, you can certainly go online and have a look at their website, but you can also get in touch with a travel advisor from CAA, because I know Princess is one of their favorite lines. And
0: we are preferred.
1: You are preferred.
0: And you are preferred.
1: Yes, thank you. I think CAA would like to get everyone on a cruise this year, and I can't think of a better cruise line to choose than Princess. So thank you so much for being with us, Carmen.
0: And Liz, it's been a pleasure. Thank you.
1: And I'm hoping we'll have you on again one day very soon. Thanks so much.
0: Thank you.
1: Listeners, we're going to take a short break, but don't go away, because we will be right back with more Liz Fleming Travel.
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3: Taking a look at your weather forecast. Today we'll see a mix of sun and cloud with 40% chance of showers later this afternoon, reaching a high of 25. Partly cloudy skies with continuing showers this evening and a low of 10 overnight. That rain should be

0: clearing up into tomorrow morning, warming up to a high of 28, and Tuesday a mix of sun and cloud with 30% chance of showers and a high of 30.
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22: Travel buddies, it may have been a while since you have traveled. Or perhaps you have an elderly relative who hasn't traveled in a while but would like to. Things have changed. This is not to say that they aren't as good as they used to be. And it's not necessarily the case that things are a whole lot better than they used to be, but they are different. And I think that it's important for us to discuss some of the changes that people who haven't traveled in a while might encounter. So I've invited a travel expert friend of mine. Everyone loves her. Her name is Stacey Weeks, and she works for CAA Niagara. Stacey, thank you so much for being with us.
23: Thank you for having me.
22: So, Stacey, the one thing that someone said to me the other day that I hadn't thought about is, what happens if you're traveling and you don't have a phone? What are the challenges?
23: There is a lot of challenges nowadays with not having a phone for booking trips. Sometimes that you need to send a verification code to your phone for confirmation that it's really you. So if you're using your credit card and you come in and I go to book the flight, it'll say, we want to make sure this is you. We're sending a verification code to, it'll say the last four digits of the phone number that's linked to the phone that is on linked to your credit card. Or if it's an email that's linked to the credit card, it would send it to there. So I would need an immediate confirmation to be able to confirm that flight for booking. So even if it's like sent to your email, if you can't access your emails on your cell phone or confirm the verification code that is sent to the phone number with your cell phone, then we can't proceed with the booking. Some people actually have their home numbers linked to their credit cards because they got it so long ago.
22: Right.
23: It's still there. This actually happened to me while we were away in the UK, that I went to go and use our credit card at one of the pubs, And it said, oh, we sent a verification code to the phone number ending in 1234. And I'm like, oh, no, we got rid of that phone.
0: Oh, no.
23: 5 years ago, we no longer have that. Something that I never even thought about. So I wasn't able to do the verification code at the time.
0: Right.
23: So luckily I had another credit card with me that I was able to access because it was linked to my cell phone.
0: So the other thing that will be linked to a cell phone is your airline ticket. The airlines will want to know where they can send a message if your flight is delayed or canceled or changed in any way. They need a phone number where they can text a message. Now, you can give them your email address, but you'll need access to a laptop or something if you don't have a phone so that you can check your email. So I guess it's fair to say that you really need a phone to travel. Is that fair?
23: Absolutely. I just did a trip that I just got back from, and I flew with Air Canada. I downloaded the Air Canada app prior to going, and I put in my booking number. They sent me a notification when it was time for my 24-hour check-in, which was great because I was busy, and I was all of a sudden I got this notification as a reminder, which was fantastic. Went in, did my online check-in right through my cell phone, and then when I got to the airport the next day, my boarding pass was right on my phone. I didn't have to do anything except for scan my phone. Plus, when I checked my bag, it actually sent me a notification to say, you have checked one bag. While I was actually on the plane, I got a notification saying, your bag has been loaded.
0: Yes,
23: which was
0: I
23: such
0: love
23: a
0: that.
23: Relief.
0: I love that.
23: It was such a relief. And then when I got to my destination, I actually got a notification where to get my bag and that it was on the like carousel down to me.
0: Mm-hmm.
23: So it was great to know all that. Another time when I did travel actually sent me a notification saying that my flight was delayed by a half an hour, or if your gate gets changed, it would send you that notification.
0: Mm-hmm.
23: So it's great to have that right there, most up-to-date information sent to you at the time.
0: Right. So I think, listeners, if you are considering helping an older relative or someone who maybe has been resisting the forward march of technology, you have to convince them that they'll need a phone. They don't need a $1 million phone. They just need a phone so that they can do the things that Stacy and I have just been talking about. Now, another tip that I would have, this is a healthy, happy, easy technology tip, and that is to get AirTags to put in luggage. And again, your phone will be your best friend because you'll get a message from the AirTag that will say, your bag is in Pearson Airport. Or it might send you a message that says your bag is not in Pearson Airport, which is not happy news. But at least you're not left standing at the carousel like an abandoned puppy, wondering if your bag is ever coming. You will know. So AirTags, listeners, if you don't know what they are like a little medallion. And I personally have bought little leather cases that mine fit into, and then I just slip them into my bag. And so I always know where my backpack is. I know where my suitcase is and where my rolling carry-on is. So if anything should ever disappear out of my sight, I can check and know exactly where everything is. I want to talk to you a little bit about mobility, because as we get older, mobility becomes more and more of a challenge. But there are ways to get around the challenges at an airport. What are some of the tips that you would have for older travelers who maybe haven't been on the road in a while?
23: Absolutely. So when booking a flight, you can always put in the information that for accessibility. So there is different levels of accessibility that you would need. So you could have wheelchair assistance at the airport. where you get a wheelchair as soon as you walk in and then have somebody assist you all the way through. There is golf carts there. So if you, once you've went through customs, they do have golf carts there that you can get on. Mm-hmm. So you don't have to do that long walk. They also have assistance that would get you right onto the plane as well.
0: Now, does it cost anything?
23: Nothing. It is free. So at the time of booking, I would put that information in, but I can always go in and readjust afterwards and add the information.
0: Mm-hmm. And that makes a huge difference. A few years ago, my older sister and her husband were finding it a bit much to slug their bags all the way through the airport. Pearson is a big place, as you and I were saying. And I said, well, why don't you ask about one of those golf carts? And they did it every time after that. And it just made all the difference. They felt comfortable and confident. They weren't worrying about rushing to get to their gate. And I think it's a wonderful service, and no one should feel shy about taking advantage of it. I have seen people of all ages riding those because yes, they need them. Yeah.
23: They actually offered it to me and I'm like, I'm good right now. Thank you. But I always tell clients that, you know, don't start your vacation exhausted or in pain by the time you get there, because Toronto is such a long airport to walk through. You know, just take the ride, sit back, start your vacation.
0: Exactly. Now, one other thing I wanted to talk about is, and it's, I guess it's a form of accessibility. It's about paying for things. It used to be the case that when I was going on a trip, I would go off to the, bank and I would get a whole load of cash in whatever currency I would be doing business in the country I was visiting. But over the last few years, I have done that less and less. I always get a little bit of cash to have with me just for tips and that kind of thing. But I find now more and more it's all plastic. Would you agree?
23: Absolutely. I have had people ask me, you know, how much cash do I need to bring? I don't want to bring my credit card, or what kind of traveler's check should I get? And I'm like, they make those still?
0: No, so, I don't know if they do, actually.
23: No. So I have experienced this as well with a lot of the places through Europe. They're going cashless.
0: So, they are.
23: Yeah, you would need a credit card to go to a lot of the stores there or restaurants. At the end of our one trip that we were doing through the UK, they actually said it was cashless. And I said, oh, I have all this. Like, we still have so much cash because we weren't able to use it. And they said, oh, well, we can take it, but we can't give you change.
0: Well, so, very much to their advantage, very much.
23: Right, exactly.
0: And of course, but, you need a credit card to check into a hotel.
23: Absolutely. And that's one thing that people forget about, that you do need to have that with you.
0: Yes,
23: for
0: you do.
23: Those kind of things as well. So
0: sometimes your passport as well, but definitely a credit card. And you might say, yes, but I've already booked the hotel and I paid for it online. Or maybe they paid for it through you and they think, no, I won't need the credit card. It's all paid for. Well, they're just concerned that you might have a wild party and invite 200 of your closest friends and tear up your room. So they want to put a deposit on your credit card. It's a deposit that will be removed when you leave your hotel room intact and everything is as it ought to be. But most hotels will not let you check in unless you have a credit card. And I have seen this happen. I was behind a man at a hotel a few months ago, and I don't know what was up with him, but he didn't have a card with him, and he wanted to give them money. Mm-hmm. And so it was going to be a $200 hold on his credit card, which is pretty standard in nice hotels. And he said, okay, I don't have a credit card, but I can give you $200 in cash and you can give it back to me when I leave.
23: Mm-hmm.
0: They ultimately agreed to that, but it was a fight.
23: Yes. Mm-hmm. Because bottom line is, if something did happen and it was over the amount of $200, then he would walk away and they would only have the $200.
0: Well, exactly. So, yeah, they're definitely going to want a credit card from you. They're not, you're not going to spend any money. It's just to be able to put a hold on it.
23: Correct.
0: Now, are there any other things that you and I haven't touched on that someone who hasn't traveled in a while might need to know?
23: I think the biggest thing is that always look at working with a travel agent for the fact of, we can assist you with doing things. Mm-hmm. If you are feeling that you're not confident on doing the online check-in, whether it be for a flight, a cruise, anything that you're doing that you would need to put some information in that you feel a little bit, you know, not sure that you can do it correctly, we're here to assist you on that. So always lean to us for the help, that we're the ones that do it on a daily basis. So trust that we're there to assist you and help you, guide you through this great experience of a vacation that you've probably saved a long time for.
0: That is definitely the best advice of all. I know I'm a very experienced traveler, and so is my husband. But I'll tell you, when we want to book something, we go see Stacey, because I know that if anything goes wrong, I can call you, and I have someone who can help. And if I were an inexperienced traveler, I think I would be just so, so grateful to be able to sit with you and have you walk me through the whole thing. I'm very grateful as it is, and I can certainly recommend your service to anybody who is looking to do some traveling, particularly if it's been a long time. So, Stacey, I want to thank you so much for being with us today.
23: Thank you for having me.
0: You are a treat, and anyone who's looking for you will find you where?
23: CAAniagara.ca.
0: Okay, thank you so much. We're going to take a short break right now, but don't go away. We will be right back with more Liz Fleming Travels.
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1: Taking a look at your weather forecast. Today we'll see a mix of sun and cloud with 40% chance of showers later this afternoon, reaching a high of 25. Partly cloudy skies with continuing showers this evening and a low of 10 overnight. That rain should be clearing up into tomorrow morning, warming up to a high of 28. And Tuesday, a mix of sun and cloud with 30% chance of showers and a high of 30.
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4: From the National Newsroom of the Canadian Press, I'm Naira Ahmed. The Public Health Agency of Canada has confirmed a positive hantavirus case in British Columbia. So far, 12 worldwide cases of hantavirus have been linked to the cruise ship where there was an outbreak, including the one Canadian. Sales of new electric vehicles jumped in March as Canadians took advantage of long-awaited return on federal government subsidies. Canadian Press reporter Lisa Laporte.
5: Statistics Canada released data Thursday showing 21,547 new electric vehicles were purchased in March. It's the highest number since December of 2024, which was just before the government paused the rebate program. Despite the sales jump, market share for EVs is still lagging as they represent just over 12% of all new vehicles sold.
4: Ottawa brought back subsidies for new EVs on February 16th after pausing them in January of 2025 when money from the previous program ran out. The search for an Ontario man who disappeared more than a year ago on a ski trip in Quebec continues this weekend.
6: Liam Thoman went missing at Mont Tremblant in February 2025, and a new search began yesterday and continues today. It includes trained search and rescue dog units. The family have also launched a blue wristband campaign to bring attention to Thoman's disappearance. A $50,000 reward remains in place for information that leads to locating Thoman, though it is set to expire on Wednesday. Don Mitchell, The Canadian Press.
4: Meanwhile, southwestern Ontario is in for an early taste of summer for the next few days.
7: Environment and Climate Change Canada says a hot spell is expected to sweep across southern Ontario from Monday through Wednesday, with temperatures climbing into the high 20s and low 30s. Areas from Windsor through Kitchener-Waterloo and into Toronto could feel closer to 35 degrees once humidity kicks in. There is also a chance of showers during that stretch. Meteorologist Christina Kretschmann says the heat may feel dramatic after weeks of cooler than normal weather, but adds that a warm spell this time of year isn't unusual. Eastern Ontario, including Ottawa and Kingston, could also see temperatures near 29 degrees as a warm, humid air mass pushes north from the United States. David Augustine, The Canadian Press, Toronto.
4: And Canadian rapper Drake's much-hyped Iceman album, along with surprise drop albums Habibti and Maid of Honor, helped the Toronto-born rapper break music streaming records.
8: The skies are gray in Toronto, they not a golden color.
4: Spotify says Drake set three records for 2026 with his triple album release on Friday. Iceman became the most streamed album in a single day in 2026, and opening track, Make Them Cry, reached the same feat for most streamed single. Drake also became the most streamed artist in a single day so far this year. These albums are Drake's first solo releases since a high-profile beef with Kendrick Lamar hit new heights with Lamar's widely popular diss track Not Like Us in 2024. In total, Drake released 43 songs over the three albums.
8: Ice.
4: This is the Canadian Press. In sports, the visiting Cleveland Cavaliers whipped the Detroit Pistons 125-94 to win the seventh and deciding game of their NBA Eastern Conference semifinal series. The Cavaliers will face the New York Knicks in the East Finals. Meanwhile, Canadian Shai Gilgeous-Alexander of the Oklahoma City Thunder won the league's Most Valuable Player Award for the second consecutive year. The native of Hamilton, Ontario, becomes the 18th player to win at least two MVP awards and the 14th to win them in back-to-back fashion. The visiting Toronto Tempo beat the Los Angeles Sparks 106-96 in WNBA action. In the MLB, Vladimir Guerrero Jr. hit a home run to help the visiting Toronto Blue Jays beat the Detroit Tigers 4-1 to win two of three games in their weekend series. The Jays open a four-game series Monday against the host New York Yankees. And the Toronto Rock defeated the Halifax Thunderbirds 12-7 to sweep the best of three National Lacrosse League Championship Series. From the Canadian Press, I'm Naira Ahmed.
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10: Taking a look at your weather forecast, we'll see partly cloudy skies with 40% chance of showers and a low of 10 overnight. That rain will be clearing up into the morning, reaching a high of 28 by the afternoon, feeling like 33 with the Humidex. Tuesday, a mix of sun and cloud with 30% chance of showers, warming up to a high of 30, and some more rain for Wednesday. The temperature steady near 20.
11: Welcome to Famous Last Words. I'm Christopher Ward. With me, as always, the creator of the show and my co-host, Mr. Tom Jokic. Tom, this week we have a unique collection of interviews that all have something in common.
12: That's right, Christopher. It's our Super 70s show with some of the, with some of the biggest names of that decade. Now, I think that really none of these artists were substantial enough to actually headline this show, but I do believe that as a collection of artists, they make for a very interesting and entertaining bunch. Now,
13: I love the nightlife. Sorry.
12: She is not on this show.
13: Keep going.
12: Okay, Alicia Bridges is not on this show this week, although I really do need to get her on. Now, I'm going to take back what I said a second ago, because I think there is one actual superstar from this group, probably the most talented and influential of the bunch, and also one of the most underrated in music history, and that's Donna Summer. She'll be featured first and most prominently, and rightly so. This week's artists range from Donna Summer and Natalie Cole to Styx. And we have a brand new interview with the second biggest name in disco divas, Gloria Gaynor. Remember her?
13: Oh, yeah.
12: I talked to her a few days ago, and when I heard that I was going to interview her, at first I was afraid. I was petrified.
13: Nicely done. You know, I didn't even see that coming, and I got a script in front of me. All right. Okay.
12: And what I did, Christopher, I've always wanted to do this. Ever since we started this show and we've been playing clips from the past, from our archives, I've actually wanted to play them directly for the artist. And that's what I got to do with Gloria. So what I did is I played a couple of clips from an interview from our archives from 40 years ago. And Gloria Gaynor's reaction is priceless, and you don't want to miss it.
13: Okay.
12: We also have one of the most popular duos of the 70s, the Captain and Tennille. And although they were very likable during that era in a very milquetoast kind of way, if I may say so myself, they spend a great deal of time in this interview defending the indefensible. The indefensible to me is a song called Muskrat Love.
13: You didn't like the sound effects, the chirping and stuff?
12: Oh, man. But anyway, it's a lot of fun, and she says a couple of pretty interesting things throughout this interview, and it's not a long piece, but it's very interesting. And remember, Christopher, how we used to run a feature at the end of every episode called The Wisdom of Dave?
13: His silent tears.
12: David Lee Roth would give us little tidbits of knowledge from his days in Van Halen and his insight, and it pretty much amounted to just another collection of gas that belonged on the periodic table. Of elements. So today we will feature the follow-up to The Wisdom of Dave called The Wisdom of Helen. And yes, we're talking
13: about... I can't wait.
12: We are talking about which Helen? Which Helen, Christopher?
13: Well, it's got to be Reddy, baby.
12: It's Helen Reddy. She is strong, she is invincible, and she's a little goofy. And thankfully, it is only one segment for today only, but it is a beaut. So let's get started with our Super 70s show with the Queen of Disco, Donna Summer. Christopher, as you know, I go through the archives and I search and search, and every once in a while, actually fairly often, the CDs are not labeled, so I don't know who's talking. And I'm listening to this woman with a lovely speaking voice, but with a Boston accent. Sorry, that was more New York what I just did there, but she has this Boston accent that I love, and I'm going, okay, so this is a rock singer for sure. It's not Chrissy Hynde. This is not Pat Benatar. Like, who is this? And it turns out to be
13: Donna Summer.
12: Oh my God, my mind was blown. I almost sent you the audio of just like 10 seconds of her talking and wanted to get you to guess who it was, right? Because I was so excited.
13: I never would have known.
12: And this stuff is excellent. So why don't you set up these interview clips from 1976? Go ahead.
13: Tom, Donna Summer was known as the Queen of Disco. And that was a double-edged sword for a young artist because it both elevated her to royalty as the queen, but it also simultaneously pigeonholed her musically. But she had a lot more to offer than the whispery sort of moaning vocals of Love to Love You Baby, as we found out. When she showed up with songs like Bad Girl, She Works Hard for the Money, and of course, a number one cover of MacArthur Park. Let's remember that she sold over 100 million records and had 4 number ones in one year.
12: Wow. Mm-hmm.
13: And what a voice. Mm-hmm. What a voice. She also comes off to me, and I think for you as well, as one of the most likable interview subjects you'll ever hear on this show. She covered a lot of musical ground in her recording career, from dance to R&B, right to rock. But when she talks about the music that she heard when she was young, that variety of styles kind of makes sense.
14: Janis Joplin, God rest her soul. When she first started off, before her first record was released in Boston, I mean, old groups that I guess are non-existent now, Velvet Underground, and I mean, Mike Bloomfield, it was that time when I started off. And, I mean, some of them went on to become very big groups and others died.
13: Now, she tried a lot of different musical directions on the way to success, but her first break came while she was living in Germany.
12: Right, and I think it was in Germany that she hooked up with Giorgio Moroder.
13: Yeah.
12: And I think she mentions him a little bit later in this, but boy, there was a guy who had a profound influence on the sound of dance music.
13: Yeah. Well, he, I guess they were talking casually about the song Je T'aime by Jane Birkin that was out, the French song. Yes, I guess Je T'aime is French, isn't it? Oops. And he was saying, well, we got to do something like that, right? Anyway, she gives you more on this. She goes to the origins of her first hit, Love to Love You Baby, and the inspiration. What a great story this is.
14: I wrote the lyrics, and the idea of the song is originated from me. We got the idea of the song from a French song called Je T'aime. It started as sort of a joke, in the sense that I was in my office in Munich one day, and our producer came in and said, you know, Je T'aime is on the market in England and it's selling like hotcakes. I mean, I can't believe it. And I said, oh, well, why should we listen to someone else's Je T'aime? Why don't we make our own Je T'aime? You know, joking with him. And he said, no, you couldn't do it, you know, and everything. And I said, no, wait, you know, but why not, you know? And then I had written a song the week before called Love to Love You, and I couldn't think of any other word but Love to Love You, and it was all I could think of at the time. And so I sang him that chorus line, and he liked it, and he changed his mind, and he says, I do like that. And I had, until that time, I had never recorded my own songs with him. And so we started working together on the music and, you know, and everything. And I went home, and he went in the studio for 2 days and came back with his girlfriend and said, look, you go in the studio, you're going to record this. And I said, I'm going to record what? I had totally forgotten all about the song, everything, you know. And, you know, I had contended to live. And he said, well, it's time to go. And I said, well, there are no lyrics. There's nothing. He said, well, you'll think of something. Go on in. So I started recording, you know, and I had, the only thing I had was the chorus line, which was Love to Love You. I Love to Love You, Baby. And so from then on, it was ad lib.
13: She was so underestimated, and I probably was guilty of it too, because when that's the first thing you hear, you think, oh yeah, okay. I mean, it's like listening to Jane Birkin. I mean, very limited vocal range and all that. And she had to defend many aspects of her career, in particular the sort of sensuous nature of those early hits. Now, in this clip, it sounds to me like she's had to think about it. This is where the interviewer asks her if the song Love to Love You Baby falls under the category of sex rock.
12: Oh, man. Oh, boy.
14: I don't think personally that it's sex rock. I think it's more like the mood you're in. You know, if you feel like, I mean, I basically think that people are sensuous. We've learned not to be sensuous, and we've learned not to be sensitive to things, and we tend to be shy about a lot of feelings that we feel, a lot of things that we, a lot of feelings that we possess. We tend to try to ignore it because we've been taught that way. They're taught to ignore them, and but basically, I think people are sensuous, and they do like, let's say, to be hugged by someone, or just to be caressed, or to feel like they're a part of something. And I think the record tends to give you sort of that kind of an atmosphere where you would like to be, even if no one else is there, you know, kind of thing. And I mean, it's sort of a mood setter, I guess. It's kind of mood you, as someone said to me, it's the type of mood I like to stay in. So he starts his day off with that record, and he still does after all this time, which I think is great.
12: Well, there you go. Okay.
13: So here you get some idea of the intensity of the criticism that she faced early on.
14: There was a ravaged reverend in Philadelphia or somewhere, I don't, in America, and he was burning the record because he said it was causing young, innocent teenagers to participate in physical activities that are not of their age, you know, and so forth and so on. And he partitioned and he protested that record and among a few others. And we talked to him. Our record company president, Neil Bogart, had a long discussion with him, a debate on radio. And in the end, he backed down and said, well, I guess you're right. When people say it corrupts children, I mean, I can't agree on it. I think to pick up a book where naked girls are in it is more corruptive. It's more corruptive. You can't even use that word. It's more corrupting, maybe. And, I don't think I'm a vile or a vulgar person, and I would really hate for anyone to consider me that.
12: Okay, so, but that guy eventually came around. That's very interesting. Now, let's talk a little bit about Giorgio, and let's talk specifically about the song I Feel Love. Adam, fire up a few seconds of the beginning of that song where the beat comes in. Okay, so listen to that. Listen to how insistent and how electronic that beat is. And know that that was one of the very first times that was ever heard on the radio. And equate that to what we've been hearing on the radio now for a good 10 years, maybe even 20 years. I believe that that song and that sound was groundbreaking in its day, and it foreshadowed what was to come.
13: Oh, very much so. Mm-hmm. And in the new wave era, a lot of the British bands were very influenced by that and by Kraftwerk and that kind of thing.
12: Sure. Did you ever see Donna Summer play live?
13: I did, and it was a really unusual circumstance. She only did two songs. I was in Nashville in the early 90s, and there's a guy named Harlan Howard who wrote I Fall to Pieces, and just an incredible catalog of some of the greatest country songs ever written. And to honor him on his birthday, they have the Harlan Howard Picnic, or they used to, and it was in a parking lot on Music Row in behind one of the big buildings. And all of these major artists, like the Dixie Chicks and Lyle Lovett, and all these people get up and play a song.
12: I love Lyle.
13: I mean, it was amazing. And to my surprise, Donna Summer got up with her husband, Bruce Sodano, as the only accompaniment, and she sang a couple of songs. And if you ever had any doubt about her capabilities as a vocalist, they would be laid to rest in that moment.
12: Oh, wow.
13: It was spectacular. Breathtaking, hair standing up spectacular, Tom. Mm-hmm.
12: Wow. And what a loss it was. You know, she died in 2012 only at the age of 63. And she died of lung cancer even though she never smoked. Mm. And she attributed her lung cancer to the air in New York City post 9/11.
13: Wow.
12: Isn't that terrible? I was just shocked when she passed away May 17th, 2012. Donna Summer, some great stuff from her from the mid-70s here on Famous Lost Words.
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5: This is the Super 70s edition of Famous Lost Words. Tom, thank you for putting all these bits and pieces together. And also, you got a fantastic opportunity very recently to talk to Gloria Gaynor. Wow.
6: It was a real thrill. So, Gloria, the name of this show is Famous Lost Words. It's a show in which we dig up old interviews with artists from our archives, and we go back very, very far. So what I want to do is I want to start by playing a clip of you speaking to us 40 years ago. This is an interview with you, and it's only 20 seconds long, so just bear with me, from 1978, okay? The first one is you talking about how you got started singing. So this is you, 40 years ago, Gloria Gaynor.
7: Well, I started singing in Newark, New Jersey. I was in a nightclub one night, and the manager of the club went to the band and told them that he knew me, that I was his downstairs neighbor. He'd been hearing me sing, and would they please call me up? So they called me up, and I sang, and afterwards the band came over and asked me to perform with them, and I started performing with them the very next night. I've sort of been singing ever since.
6: So, what do you think when you hear that person, first of all, and what about what you said?
8: I think that she sounds like a little kid. And what she said is absolutely true. And I still think that's an amazing story that I've always believed that God engineered.
6: Yes, and you have very strong faith. You know, that's been an overriding part of your music probably for almost the better part of that 40 years. Is that correct?
8: Absolutely. Absolutely. Mm-hmm.
6: Okay, so I'm going to play you one more clip, and it's about the same length. It's not too long. And here it is, you, back then, 40 years ago, talking about the song, mm-hmm. I Will Survive.
7: Well, it was written for anyone who has been sort of downtrodden and has lost touch with his own self-determination and self-reliance. You know, it calls on your self-determination and reliance, and it's antidepressant, and that's what it's meant to be, not just for women, but for anyone.
6: And you know, I would suggest that what you said then is pretty much exactly what you feel now. It is a song of empowerment for whoever chooses to embrace it. But that song has meant so much to you. Tell me a little bit about that.
8: Well, it has meant so much to me because it's meant so much to so many people. It has become the core of my purpose, and it's just a wonderful thing to have for people to come up to you everywhere I go and tell me how this song has uplifted, empowered, and encouraged them to make it through the difficult times of their lives.
6: For sure. And you fought really hard for that song to be released as a single, didn't you?
8: Yes, I did, because it was originally, as you know, the B-side. And the record company, the president of the record company, had chosen another song for me to record for the A-side. No one wanted to go against his decision, and so they wouldn't even listen to I Will Survive when we told them about it.
6: And, you know, a lot of people obviously connect you with the song I Will Survive, and rightfully so. But I got to tell you, I think my favorite performance by you is Never Can Say Goodbye. It is such a beautiful, clean performance. And I want people to make sure that when they think of you, they think of that song as well as many others. But Never Can Say Goodbye is incredible.
8: Thank you. I've heard that quite often.
6: Also one of the innovators in the practice of recording albums where there was no break in between songs. So kind of almost like the disco mix. The beat just kept going on between each song. Did you know how influential that would become?
8: Well, I believe it would become very influential. The reason why we did it is because there were several reasons. Number one, it was the idea of Tom Moulton. He brought the idea to me, and I thought, awesome, because I'm a dancer. I mean, I love dancing. I love to dance. I love to dance. I love to watch dancing. And that 3 minutes that a song was in those days was never long enough for me to be on the dance floor.
9: Right.
8: So those songs to segue one right into the other. This was before DJs started doing that on their own, started mixing like that on their own. That was wonderful for me. And the other thing that I thought of was that in those days, I think probably the same now, DJs were in a little booth, mm-hmm. you know, on radio, and they were stuck in that booth for hours doing their, however long they were on the air. So now they've got 18 minutes where they can go and take a break.
9: Right.
8: So they're going to play my record more often.
6: That's right. That's a very practical way of looking at it. Just one more quick question, and that is, looking back 40 years from the person that you heard at the very beginning of our interview, what would you tell that person now, 40 years ago? If you could go back in time and meet Gloria Gaynor, what would you say?

0: God. Be still. Be still and just watch God work.
1: Gloria Gaynor, thank you so much.
0: Thank you so much.
1: Christopher, does the name Pauline Matthews mean anything to you?
2: No.
1: Okay, that's the real name of Kiki Dee, who had two big notable hits in North America anyway. One was I Got the Music in Me, which is a great song, just a great song. And also her duet with Elton John, Don't Go Breaking My Heart.
2: That's a great song,
1: That's
2: too.
1: A great song, right. But here she is now talking about the song I Got the Music in Me.
3: Well, it was very interesting, in fact, because the song was lying around for a couple of years. A keyboard player that I was working with called Bias Bushell wrote the song. We were looking for up-tempo numbers to do for live performances. And Bias said, oh, I've got a song I wrote a couple of years ago which could be quite nice, you know, for a stage number. And he played it to me and I just freaked out. It's such a great song. So it was really ironical because it was sitting in a publisher's office for 2 years and no one, you know, did it at all. So it was just one of those lucky things. But I think the song would have been a hit. You know, whoever recorded it, I think it was very strong.
1: That's a great story. I just love that song. There's so much heart and soul in that song. I am surprised that Kiki Dee was not a bigger artist. I really am. Because in a way, she's a one-hit wonder other than the duet that she had with Elton.
2: Right.
1: Yeah. Okay, so speaking of the duet she had with Elton, boy, some interesting stuff here, including where that song was recorded. Don't Go Breaking My Heart. Here's a story of her duet with Elton John, Kiki Dee talking about that.
3: Elton and I have talked about, before we talked about doing an album together of, you know, all the great duet songs, which we probably will do at some point anyway. Beginning of last year, Elton was recording the Blue Moves album in Canada. And he got an idea for this song in the studio. So he called me up, told me about it, and said, you know, would I like to do a duet with him? So I did. I think it was one of the first times, in fact, that Elton's written a tune before Bernie's given him a lyric to write to. They did the tracks there because Elton knows my voice so well, and he did a vocal with it. And then he came over to London, where I was. We were actually going to do another vocal together, but Elton's vocal that he put down was so good that he just spent some time with me, you know, teaching me the song in the studio. At the same time as I actually put the vocal on, so it was quite fun. You know, I learnt the song in a couple of hours and did my vocal to his vocal.

0: you go. Good stuff from Kiki D from the late 70s. A couple of great songs that she was telling us
1: and
0: about.
1: And a reference to the Blue Moves album recorded in Toronto.
0: Right.
1: Eastern Sound, I believe.
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10: And we're going to play some of that in the near future. But one thing I want to do right now is I want to play just one clip of Dennis DeYoung, the lead singer at the time and the writer of the song Lady, to talk about how that song became a hit. That's the song that, for better or for worse, launched Styx onto the charts, depending on whether you're a fan or not. So here's Dennis DeYoung talking about how the song slowly, eventually, and finally became a hit.
12: Yeah, I wrote this song in 1972, and it was for our second album, and I wrote the song basically. It was about it's loosely based on an experience I had with my wife when we were very young, and you know, I met her when we were in high school, and that, and it's you know, basically a love song, a ballad of some sort, and that's, you know, I don't think there's any philosophical implications to the words. It's just basically a love song, you know, a relationship between two people. And it was released early 73, and it didn't do much, you know, and Styx 2 really didn't do much either when it was released. And like about 2 years later, Lady took off nationally in the United States on WLS, as you mentioned, WLS. They started playing the song. And it was quite by accident. It wasn't being charted anywhere. No one was playing it. The record, to our mind, had been a dead issue. And we'd always had faith in, you know, our second album and a lot of faith in that particular song. But nothing ever panned out. But because of the fact that nothing ever panned out for us, we were forced to play in Chicago almost all the time. And we created a real big following for ourselves in Chicago. And what happened was that we'd play a concert in Chicago, and the next day, the people would be calling up the radio stations requesting Lady.
13: Lady!

0: So what finally transpired was that over a 16-month period, Lady became, was in the top 5 requested songs in Chicago for like 16 months. And it was in the top 5 on WLS. Our music director, Jim Smith, was amazed at that. And so he decided to play it. And he said he would play it once a night until it was a hit, because he believed in the record. And that doesn't happen very often, as we all know.
1: Isn't that interesting? So how many times, Christopher, have we heard the story of a DJ who was a fan maybe turning over the B-side of a record or just kind of getting behind a band and completely changing the fortunes? You know, Lady was not a hit originally, and this guy, these people at this radio station, they turned it around for them, and they launched Styx, and that was a permanent, they were a permanent fixture on the charts for many years to come after that.
2: Yeah. I love those stories because you think, well, there but for fortune, we might never have heard this song.
1: That's right.
2: You know?
1: That's right.
2: And some big, big songs reached us that way.
1: Oh, for sure. But of course, it also launched Styx in a big way with songs like Come Sail Away,
2: right.
1: Light Up. By the way, I met Dennis DeYoung a few years later, many years later, and I was telling him about my favorite Styx song. It's a song called Born for Adventure. He wrote it. It's on the Styx Equinox album. And I was very excited. He goes, oh, yeah, because I kind of remember that. I think that was about a pirate or something. Hilarious. Like, I'm so into it. I think that he's going to be happy that I'm not talking about Come Sail Away for the 1,000th time, right?
2: Right.
1: And he goes, yeah, I think that was a pirate. But he was terrific. He was a lot of fun. He performed for us in the studio, just him and the keyboard. And man, he made it happen. He was terrific.
2: Tom, what a Wilson Phillips. Rufus Wainwright.
1: Can I start singing every time you mention
2: Ziggy
1: someone?
2: Marley,
1: okay.
2: Jacob Dylan, and Roseanne Cash all have in common.
1: They were all in the Beach Boys.
2: They were all in Casey and the Sunshine Band. Okay, it was too easy. They all have parents who were very successful musical artists named Brian and John, Bob, and Johnny, respectively.
1: Wow.
2: So, now, as we know, the legacy of famous parents is mixed.
1: Mm-hmm.
2: But the kids always at some point have to stare down the people who say their success is a product of who their parents are.
1: Mm-hmm.
2: Well, one artist who kind of challenged that idea, and I thought a really creative and obviously hugely successful way, was Natalie Cole when she did the duet that was created in the studio with her late father, Nat King Cole. It was the hit Unforgettable. It had been one of her dad's best-known songs, and she turned it into her own on an album that sold over 7 million copies in the U.S. alone and received multiple Grammy Awards.
1: And you know, that Unforgettable album was sensational. You know, she did the duet with Nat, and it was great. And the way they transposed the keys to fit her and then fit him is interesting. But also, she does a lot of his songs just by herself, you know, whether it's I Love You for Sentimental Reasons or Straighten Up and Fly Right. It's an excellent album. You know, she'd already had a few big hits by then, including This Will Be. And so she was at least a little bit established, but she could never fully break out of that shadow, but it was so cool when she decided not to break away from the shadow.
2: Yeah, she resisted for a long time.
1: And by the way, she's recorded a couple of Christmas albums that are absolutely sensational. I think one is called The Holly and the Ivy, and the other one is Natalie Cole Live with the London Symphony Orchestra, and she does the Nat Cole thing again, where she teams up with her dad on the Christmas song, and it's just as good as Unforgettable.
2: You mean Chestnuts Roasting, that one?
1: The Christmas song. Yeah.
2: Oh, wow. This interview from the late 70s, we did talk about the challenge for her of being the daughter of Nat Cole.
3: Well, it's been both. It's been half one. Half dozen and half a dozen. Of the other, because there's a lot of pressure involved to be good. Any time that you are in any way related to such a great talent as my father, people are surely going to think that you should be able to do something. And if you have the nerve to get up there and say that you are Nat Cole's daughter, son, cousin, niece, nephew, whatever it may be, people will think that it's just a natural tendency to think that you're going to do great things. But it also helps because people will listen to you a lot quicker. Had I been just Natalie Smith or Natalie Jones, I think that I might still be going through the doors and not possibly not where I am right now.
2: And what's great is that she's just saying, you know what? It was a fantastic help as well.
1: Mm-hmm.
2: It's a lot to live up to.
1: Yes.
2: But it's a huge boost out of the box, right?
1: I think it was on the back cover of Unforgettable where there's a picture of Nat King Cole at the piano.
2: Oh.
1: And Natalie, I think,
2: as a
1: on his
2: girl.
1: Lap. Just on, and it's
2: yes.
1: just so loving. It's so great. And, you know, boy, was he taken way too soon. He was so influential, and his TV show was one of the first by a black performer, and he was so groundbreaking in himself, and he had one of the finest voices in the history of music, and I don't think people talk about him as much as they should, nor her. And her recent passing was very tragic as well.
2: Well, Nat Cole's biggest hits, of course, were like, you know, the Lazy, Hazy, Crazy Days of Summer, those kind of hits from the 60s. But for me, the years that really resonate are the jazz trio years.
1: Right.
2: When he does songs like you mentioned, Straighten Up and Fly, right?
1: Right.
2: And he is a monster piano player.
1: Exactly. You want to hear his version of Route 66? He did a couple
2: yes.
1: different versions. So he did a jazzier, a little bit more mainstream version later on, just like the Christmas song. He recorded three different versions of the Christmas song, I believe. And the one we know, Chestnuts Roasting on an Open Fire, was actually a cover of the song, of the version that he did many years earlier, even
2: wow.
1: though he didn't write the song.
2: Mel Torme did.
1: That's right. So
2: I did meet Natalie once.
1: Oh, great.
2: Speaking of Christmas, it was a party that David Foster had for a Christmas album, and he had Natalie on as one of the guests.
1: Mm-hmm. And they were probably doing My Grown Up Christmas List. I think that's the song.
2: That sounds right.
1: That he did with her, yes.
2: That sounds right. So I was introduced to her, and the person that introduced us said, oh, this is the guy that wrote Black Velvet. I know. And she was like, oh, well. Right? She had this really funny look on her face. And she said, did you write that other song? And I went, what song? And she proceeds to sing like 5 inches from my face. She went into Love Is What You Want It To Be. She started singing a
1: yes.
2: lot of song to me.
1: And
2: that was one of those moments when just all the air stood up on my arms. And I had this stupid smile on my face that I could not remove.
1: And you did write that song too.
2: Yeah.
1: Love Is. Oh, that's fantastic. Look at that. Isn't it cool that Natalie Cole knew who you were? That's great. Up next on the Super 70s edition of Famous Lost Words, the Captain and Tennille explain what was going through their heads when they chose to record Muskrat Love.
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1: This is Famous Lost Words. I'm Christopher Ward along with Tom Jokic, and you are listening to our Super 70s show. And you know, the husband-wife duo of Daryl Dragon and Tony Tennille had, let's say, a relatively brief but highly successful career in the 1970s. Daryl had been in the Beach Boys touring band, and Tony was writing musicals. And he got her a gig, believe it or not, playing with the Beach Boys, making her the one and only beach girl.
16: Oh.
1: That's cool, huh?
16: Yeah.
1: Yeah. Their first hit, and I guess probably their biggest one, Love Will Keep Us Together, was written by Neil Sedaka. Face it, it's a classic pop song, and it went to number one on Billboard, won them a Grammy Award, and led to a string of hits, including the Billboard Top 5, Muskrat Love.
16: Oh, no.
1: I was just saying those words. They had their own TV show on ABC from 76 to 77.
16: Mm-hmm.
1: And you know what surprised me in my, you know, incredible research?
16: Yes.
1: Was that Tony, who is a gifted vocalist,
16: yes,
1: and musician,
16: mm-hmm,
1: continued to do session work as a backup singer even while they were topping the charts. And she worked with Elton John, Art Garfunkel, the Beach Boys. And are you ready for this? She sang vocals on Pink Floyd's The Wall.
16: Oh, you know why I'm so mad right now? Because I was going to throw that fact back at you a little bit later on this show.
1: Yeah. To start our Captain and Tennille segment, Tony talks about how they chose the material for their albums.
17: Well, before we ever go into the studio, we have selected every tune for the album. And our criteria for picking tunes is that we both have to be equally excited about the song. And that's where we have that's where we go round and round, is when we're picking tunes for the album, because I'll come up with something and say, I love this tune, this is a great tune, let's do it. And he'll say, I hate it, I don't want to work on it. Or he'll come up to me and say, this is a great tune, and I'll say, the lyrics are terrible. So we have to really equally like what we do. And so we're very excited about every song we put on the album. Sure, you know, some of them are not going to be suitable for a single hit just by virtue of being too long. Like, we have one on our new album called Easy Evil that we just love, but it's 6 minutes long, so we know it would never be a single.
18: Muskrat Love wasn't supposed to be a single.
17: Yeah. Tell the story of Muskrat.
18: It was chosen because WISM in Madison, Wisconsin started playing and got to number one for 6 weeks on their chart. And they were reporting it to, you know, Billboard and that kind of stuff, and Gavin reports, and suddenly A&M hit on us. This looks like a single for you. So it broke out of that area. It went to number one or three in the nation.
17: Yeah, it was never supposed to be a single. It turned out to be our second largest selling single after Love Will Keep Us Together.

0: Muskrat love.
1: Oh.
0: Must be. Tom is offended. I'll handle this one.
1: Man.
0: He's lying down. He has a case of the vapors now.
1: Stop.
0: Must be one of the most unlikely hit records of that era. Here, Tony Tennille talks about how they found the song.
2: Well, we first heard it. I know exactly where I was. I was on Ventura Boulevard. We were pulling into service station to get gas. And on the radio, which is where we find a lot of tunes, too, by the way, was America's version of Muskrat Love. And I think the reason that song didn't get any higher on the charts than it did in their version was because they mixed the lyrics way down in the mix, and I couldn't understand what they were saying, but it's something about muskrats, which I thought was really unique, and I said, you know, I think this is something about muskrats making love. Let's find out what it is. So we went down to the music store, and luckily enough, they had the sheet music there, which is real unusual because it wasn't a big hit. For them to have the sheet music was unusual. And I read the lyrics and just was knocked out by the lyrics. They were so clever and so humorous. And I said, we got to start doing this song in the club. So we did, and it was a huge hit in the clubs when we were working. We had to do that song at least twice a night as people wouldn't let us out of the place. So when it came time to do album number two, we said, let's put it on. It's a favorite. Let's put it on just for fun. So we did.
1: Oh, but seriously. Okay, so they hear, have you heard America's version of Muskrat Love? Have you heard their version, the original?
0: If I just have, I have it. Long forgotten it.
1: Oh, and listen, I love Love Will Keep Us Together. I think that's a great song. I think they were a very dynamic and fun duo, and they did Do That to Me One More Time. Wasn't my cup of tea, but I understand the appeal of that song. I cannot think of a worse song than Muskrat Love. Other than We Built This City, but that's another story for another time. And the fact that they're justifying...
0: You know, I knew you were going there, and
1: right.
0: I'm just going to take it.
1: Seriously,
0: you know,
1: defending...
0: I'm going to turn the other headphone, just so you know.
1: Defending the indefensible is what I'm calling this segment. You should not spend so much time justifying recording the song Muskrat Love because you thought it was clever. Oh, dear God,
0: wait a minute,
1: this has
0: no,
1: got to stop.
0: Nothing of the sort.
1: No, not you. Her. She says
0: oh,
1: she
0: her.
1: Thought it was
0: oh, okay.
1: clever and fun. Oh, right. No.
0: Well, the reactions to Muskrat Love, it's, including Tom Jokic's,
1: yeah.
0: were mixed, to say the least.
2: The woman that objected to the song, as I understand, was a woman by the name of, who calls herself Lady Keith, who at one time was married to an English lord, had divorced him, and was remarried to an American businessman. I think you should drop lady when you're not married to the lord anymore. But she's one of these sort of political groupie types who sort of is always there at political gatherings, and she took it upon herself to, you know, say, oh, it was inappropriate for royalty, it was sexual overtones or whatever. I don't know. She was carrying on. I just think it's a humorous, lovely, fun song, and I don't think there's anything dirty about it unless your mind is in a sewer somewhere. You know.
0: All right. Well, there you go. Tony also talks about the breadth of their appeal.
2: I think that top 40 MOR thing is getting real difficult to divide now. You can look at the top 40 and you'll have everything from something by Barbara Streisand, who to me is, you know, queen of MOR, to some real hard rock thing happening, and it's all on the top 40 station. So I think anything goes on top 40 these days, and I think that what happens with us is that our music happens to appeal to a very wide age range, which is going to put us in both levels. In other words, an example is like Bay City Rollers. Only the kids like the Bay City Rollers, right? The parents don't dig it. Andy Williams, only the parents like Andy Williams. The kids don't dig it. But with us, if you look at our audiences at a concert, you'll see it's a wide range. We got everything, kids and parents. So I think that's why we cross over. I hate categorizing. I can't stand it. But if you got to, I would say we're pop. We're pop. We are. I mean, I hate MOR. I mean, definitely not hard rock. You'd have to say we belong in that genre, which is pop music.
0: No categories, please.
1: Oh, boy.
0: We've seen this next thing before. If you were looking for an opinion on punk rock, I mean, who would you ask? Tony Tennille, right? Of course.
2: Well, now, I'll have to say, because I have never seen a punk rock group perform, so it's going to be really hard for me to judge. If they're good musicians, if they're fine musicians, and if the music is excellent, I don't care what they do. But if they're bad musicians and they're only trying to make it on dressing weird and, you know, because our own label signed a group, Sex Pistols, and in London, and it was quite a scandal because they signed them and then they had to dump them within a few days and pay them quite a bit of money to get out of the contract. Because they were in there, you know, rolling up on the floors at the signing ceremony. And I think that's kind of gross, really. But if they were superb musicians and did that, well, I might have to give in a little bit to the way I feel. But if they're, you know, they're just so-so musicians, I think it's going to pass. I don't think it's going to happen.
1: So that's great stuff on our Super 70s edition, The Captain and Tennille. Okay, so hold that thought. Tony Tennille talking about punk rock is one thing. But we're going to end this episode. By the way, as I've just realized over the last several minutes, we've got so many other artists from the 70s that we would do well to feature in another 70s episode. So in a few more weeks, I'm going to get a whole bunch more together. I know we've got Three Dog Night. I know we've got Alice Cooper. It'll probably be a little bit more rock-oriented the next time. But hey, I can't even guarantee that. But let's end this episode by talking about punk rock once again, but this time we do it in an episode we call The Wisdom of Helen with Helen Reddy. Helen, what do you think about punk rock?
3: What do I think of punk rock? It's very interesting. I was rereading Gibbon's Decline and Fall of the Roman Empire again recently, and he gives five reasons why the empire...
4: From the National Newsroom of the Canadian Press, I'm Naira Ahmed. The Public Health Agency of Canada has confirmed a positive hantavirus case in British Columbia. So far, 12 worldwide cases of hantavirus have been linked to the cruise ship where there was an outbreak, including the one Canadian. Sales of new electric vehicles jumped in March as Canadians took advantage of long-awaited return on federal government subsidies. Canadian Press reporter Lisa Laporte.
5: Statistics Canada released data Thursday showing 21,547 new electric vehicles were purchased in March. It's the highest number since December of 2024, which was just before the government paused the rebate program. Despite the sales jump, market share for EVs is still lagging as they represent just over 12% of all new vehicles sold.
4: Ottawa brought back subsidies for new EVs on February 16th after pausing them in January of 2025 when money from the previous program ran out. The search for an Ontario man who disappeared more than a year ago on a ski trip in Quebec continues this weekend.
6: Liam Thoman went missing at Mont Tremblant in February 2025, and a new search began yesterday and continues today. It includes trained search and rescue dog units. The family have also launched a blue wristband campaign to bring attention to Thoman's disappearance. A $50,000 reward remains in place for information that leads to locating Thoman, though it is set to expire on Wednesday. Don Mitchell, The Canadian Press.
4: Meanwhile, southwestern Ontario is in for an early taste of summer for the next few days.
7: Environment and Climate Change Canada says a hot spell is expected to sweep across southern Ontario from Monday through Wednesday, with temperatures climbing into the high 20s and low 30s. Areas from Windsor through Kitchener-Waterloo and into Toronto could feel closer to 35 degrees once humidity kicks in. There is also a chance of showers during that stretch. Meteorologist Christina Kretschmann says the heat may feel dramatic after weeks of cooler than normal weather, but adds that a warm spell this time of year isn't unusual. Eastern Ontario, including Ottawa and Kingston, could also see temperatures near 29 degrees as a warm, humid air mass pushes north from the United States. David Augustine, The Canadian Press, Toronto.
4: And Canadian rapper Drake's much-hyped Iceman album, along with surprise drop albums Habibti and Maid of Honor, helped the Toronto-born rapper break music streaming records.
8: The skies are gray in Toronto, they not a golden color.
4: Spotify says Drake set three records for 2026 with his triple album release on Friday. Iceman became the most streamed album in a single day in 2026, and opening track, Make Them Cry, reached the same feat for most streamed single. Drake also became the most streamed artist in a single day so far this year. These albums are Drake's first solo releases since a high-profile beef with Kendrick Lamar hit new heights with Lamar's widely popular diss track Not Like Us in 2024. In total, Drake released 43 songs over the three albums.
8: Ice.
4: This is the Canadian Press. In sports, the visiting Cleveland Cavaliers whipped the Detroit Pistons 125-94 to win the seventh and deciding game of their NBA Eastern Conference semifinal series. The Cavaliers will face the New York Knicks in the East Finals. Meanwhile, Canadian Shai Gilgeous-Alexander of the Oklahoma City Thunder won the league's Most Valuable Player Award for the second consecutive year. The native of Hamilton, Ontario becomes the 18th player to win at least two MVP awards and the 14th to win them in back-to-back fashion. The visiting Toronto Tempo beat the Los Angeles Sparks 106-96 in WNBA action. In the MLB, Vladimir Guerrero Jr. hit a home run to help the visiting Toronto Blue Jays beat the Detroit Tigers 4-1 to win two of three games in their weekend series. The Jays open a four-game series Monday against the host New York Yankees. And the Toronto Rock defeated the Halifax Thunderbirds 12-7 to sweep the best of three National Lacrosse League Championship Series. From the Canadian Press, I'm Naira Ahmed.
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10: This is Tech Talk with Mark Saltzman. 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
11: Hey everyone, welcome to Tech Talk. Hope you're all having a fantastic Victoria Day long weekend so far, and thank you for making Tech Talk a small part of it. And thank you to Chevrolet Canada for your support on this show. In a few minutes from now, I'll tell you about the EV credit that you may be eligible for on a couple of Chevrolet vehicles at a time where gas prices are ridiculous and getting some money back from the government for buying an EV is even sweeter. But I digress. We have a fantastic show for you this hour with four different topics and guests. We're going to kick things off with Uni to talk about pizza ovens, including ones for the backyard or for the cottage, if you're lucky enough to own one. Speaking of food, we'll talk with Staples about its Care Cookie campaign, which is raising money for a worthy cause. On the back half of the show, if you're eating all this pizza and cookies and your blood pressure is a little high, how's that for a segue? We're going to talk about portable blood pressure monitors with Garmin. They have a product called the Index BPM that is now available in Canada. And finally, in a month from now, it's Father's Day, so we're going to talk about some gadget gift ideas with tech expert Mario Armstrong. All of this and more on a brand new Tech Talk. All right, let's kick things off. Especially now that summer is around the corner, how awesome would it be to own your own pizza oven, allowing you to craft restaurant quality, blistered crust pizza in under a minute, bringing high heat and authentic wood-fired flavor to you and your family and friends to your own backyard. Uni is one of, if not the biggest names in this space, and so I'm thrilled to have the company back on the show. Returning as a guest is Uni founder and co-CEO, Christian Tapaninaho. Thanks for your time, Christian. Good to chat with you again.
12: Thanks. Good to be back here, Mark.
11: Yeah, awesome. Now, before we talk what's new for 2026, please tell us a bit about the brand Uni. That's for our listeners, O-O-N-I.
12: Great. Thank you. So the story goes back to sort of 2010 when I got super, super into making pizza at home and wanted to perfect my craft. I quickly realized that there's a piece missing from this and it was an oven, and only things available on the market were these large, expensive, traditional pizza ovens. And I wanted to create something that was actually more affordable, much more sort of democratizing wood-fired cooking and making it available for anybody with any little bit of outdoor space.
11: I know there are some other brands that are really, really on the high end, keeping it out of reach for most consumers who would love to have their own pizza oven. So I like that Uni has democratized it, where you're not sacrificing quality and features, but at a more affordable price point. In fact, I think Uni is the number one pizza oven brand in the country. Feel free to challenge me if I'm wrong, Christian.
12: No challenge. I think it's pretty clear from the stats that we can see of the market.
11: Awesome. Congratulations.
12: Thank you.
11: What would you say then separates Uni from the other brands? We've hinted at value.
12: First of all, of course, is that we created this category. So there was nothing quite like this when we got started, when we invented these products. Mm-hmm. But beyond that, it's not enough to be just the original and the oldest one in the market, but it's really, for us, it's about continual innovation in the market, continual innovation around the product. So for us, we are number one users of our products themselves. I personally make pizza multiple times a week. I've just actually got a no joke. I've got six people coming in tonight to have pizza at mine. And I've got 10 dough balls waiting to be made into pizzas. I'm looking out for the weather, whether we'll cook them indoors with an electric one, or if we go outdoors for some gas-fired pizzas. But really, it is about understanding what the consumer needs and creating, keeping that consumer in mind in creating products that serve them by far the best.
11: Having worked at two pizza chains in my teenage years, I certainly know what it's like to roll dough. In fact, we do it now with our kids, by the way. We think it's a fun, you know, kind of Friday night activity. We roll dough and dress up our own pies however we like. Yeah, it's fun.
12: Absolutely.
11: It's a social thing, yeah.
12: Yeah, it's a fantastic social thing to be doing. And it's such a, again, like we talk about democratizing wood-fired cooking, but it's also pizza making at home is a joint communal experience where everybody can take part of it. It's not this sort of masculine sort of like barbecue situation where you've got somebody sort of manning the grill.
11: Yeah, the grill master.
12: Grill master this, but it's actually inviting to people to gather around and pick their own toppings.
11: Yeah, that's a great point. And I think it also, it's a memory they're going to have for the rest of their lives. I'm thinking of my kids once again. They're going to think back and remember making pizzas together. Yeah, awesome. I did want to invite you on the show to hear what's new, but just quickly, you mentioned something in passing that I wanted to dive a little deeper into, which is you've got ovens for both the indoor space, i.e. electric, and outdoor based one, so gas pizza ovens. Roughly, how many Uni pizza ovens do you have in your lineup? And are there any that do double duty that you can bring it? Because they are small enough, most of them that I'm aware of, where you could bring it to, say, an outdoor deck if you have one, and then bring it back to the kitchen.
12: Yeah, of course. So broadly, our kind of lineup divides into three different categories. So we have the sort of bit more original sort of wood-fired and multi-fuel ovens that also take a gas or propane accessory kind of burner in there. Then we have the gas-fired products, the Coda line, and then we have our electric indoor oven, which is really designed for indoor use or covered patio kind of area, I guess, could work as well. But yeah, these serve all types of different purposes. And of course, they're not just for pizza. You can make burgers. I've made like a 2.5 kilo roast joint one time for Christmas in these. So they're really versatile for cooking all sorts of meals in them.
11: Yeah, I saw your latest Instagram video and you were cooking other things on the rotating stone, which I think is a great segue to talk about that. We are talking, by the way, with Christian Tapaninaho, founder and co-CEO of Uni, one of the biggest names in the pizza oven space. So let's talk about what's new. New ovens and the rotating stone, of course, which works, I believe, with multiple ovens.
12: Yeah, absolutely. So we're not pretending that we invented the rotating stone. In fact, actually, these have been available for sort of large scale ovens, before us. And we saw that there's people are looking for this kind of this convenience. We always want to make sure that our products are as approachable as possible and take away the hassle of cooking. There's enough to think about when you're entertaining your friends or your family with pizza. So what we created is by far the best rotating stone accessory for these ovens. It is incredible. You install it into the Coda 2 oven and you launch a pizza, and the only thing you have to do is come back in a few minutes once the pizza is ready. Continually turns it. It has a little bit of sense of magic. We've added a LiDAR sensor underneath it. So all you have to do is wave your hand underneath it and it stops or starts the oven. It feels a little bit like magic when you're using it.
11: And you could also set it to automatically rotate as well, if you don't want to manually adjust the speed.
12: Yeah. It continually rotates. Yeah, absolutely. And it has a warm-up feature, which then saves batteries as well to intermittently kind of rotate.
11: So I think a rotating stone is fairly self-explanatory, but, and it may be a dumb question, but just to be clear, so you stretch the dough, you make the pizza, you dress it with, you know, your sauce, if not everybody has tomato sauce on their za, but you dress it up with cheese and your toppings, meat or veggies, and then you put it on the stone inside. It's already inside of the Uni oven, and then
12: that's right.
11: And the idea is that it rotates it for you so you get even heat. You don't have to manually turn it around, so it just simplifies the process.
12: Yeah, really. So, I mean, depending on what type of pizza you're cooking, if you're cooking a Neapolitan pizza, you're literally only cooking it for about 60 to 90 seconds. But even in that time, with most of the ovens, you do have to turn it once or twice there.
11: Okay.
12: This is great. This is fantastic for especially sort of like New York style pizzas. For larger pizzas, our Coda 2 Max, you can make up to 20 inch pizzas in there. If you put this rotating stone in there, you don't have to touch it for the sort of 7-8 minutes while it's cooking. You just leave it. You can focus on your guests. You can have a beer. You can start stretching the next pizza, and it just does it all for you.
11: With or without the rotating stone, how easy are these Uni pizza ovens to clean?
12: Oh, super easy. So actually, this is one of the neatest part of it is that if you have a little bit of sort of burnt flour or so, like maybe there's a little bit of
13: cheese.
12: Pepperoni gets that, a bit of cheese, maybe pepperoni stuck on the stone after you've been cooking. You literally just leave it on for like 15, 20 minutes after you finish your session and everything just burns off because these ovens run at like 500 Celsius, 950 Fahrenheit.
13: Wow.
12: Yeah. They're sort of like self-paralytic sort of ovens which just kind of burn off all the debris that all the little bits of food afterwards and you don't have to worry about it at all.
13: All right. Some rapid fire questions for Christiane. Thick crust or thin crust?
12: Thin crust.
13: Yeah. I'm with you on that. Hopefully our Chicago listeners won't be upset at that.
12: Oh, Chicago has such a fantastic pizza culture. You have your tavern style as well, which is a super thin style.
13: Oh, is that right?
12: A lot of people don't actually know about it, but it's one thing to check Chicago out. It's not just about deep dish there. It's also they have their tavern style, which I would absolutely go and check out.
13: My bad. Thanks for that. All right. Hawaiian pizza. Is that blasphemy or something you would actually eat? Pineapple and ham.
12: I'm on the pro pineapple camp.
13: That's a polarizing one.
12: Sorry.
13: And then finally, any general tips for our listeners to making a perfect pie at home, whether they have an uni, if they're lucky enough to have one, or maybe another pizza oven or a regular oven?
12: Any general tips? If you're just getting started with pizza making, we've got incredible online resources just on our YouTube channel there to watch, like get you going with dough. The process is easy, but there is a process. If you follow it, you're going to be successful. People have a little bit of a fear of handling dough. And if you watch a couple of these videos, that I think that fear goes away and you're halfway there.
13: Yeah, I think a lot of people give up on stretching dough because they don't let it proof enough. Like it's still a little cold. Yeah. You got to take it out hours before out of the fridge, unless you're making it fresh, of course. But presumably you've already rolled it and set it aside in a fridge. You just got to take it out so it becomes more malleable. And yeah, it's a bit of a workout.
12: Definitely.
13: Yeah, it's a bit of a workout, but it's fun. And then once it does warm up, we just throw a bunch of flour down on our marble, countertop. We have like an island. Make sure it's nice and clean. We throw down lots of flour. And then when we cook our pie, we actually put some cornmeal at the bottom as well for a little bit of extra crunch. I don't know how you feel about that. But yeah, I think that once you stretch it enough, then it's easy peasy. Easy to dress the pizza. I don't even do crust. I go right to the edge with the sauce and then do the toppings.
12: Definitely.
13: All right. Awesome. Christiane, great to chat with you. Where can we learn more, including pricing of your latest pizza ovens from Uni as well as the rotating stone?
12: Absolutely. So uni.com, OONI.com is where you'll find everything.
13: Uni.com. Thank you once again. All the best and good luck with your dinner party tonight and have a great summer.
12: Thanks very much, Mark.
13: Speaking of food, after this short break, we're going to catch up with Staples Canada to learn about its Care Cookie campaign and the worthy cause that they're raising money for. It is a national campaign. We're going to hear all about that coming up next on an all new Tech Talk. Stick with us. We'll be right back.
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13: 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Talk about a sweet initiative. Staples Canada just launched a national care cookie that you can buy, made by a Canadian bakery, with all proceeds going to Even the Odds, a fundraising program. So the next time that you pop into Staples, anywhere in the country, to, say, buy earbuds or an e-reader for the summer, you can also pick up a treat for a great cause. To tell us all about it, we've got on the line Carlo Pellegrino, Staples Regional VP for Western Canada. Hi, Carlo. Thanks for your time today.
26: Oh, thank you so much for having me on today. Really appreciate it.
13: Before we talk about this new campaign, please tell us a bit about Staples Canada. I believe there's nearly 300 stores.
26: You got that right. We've got 300 stores coast to coast, making us one of the most accessible retailers in the entire Canadian market. We're proud to be a true Canadian retailer who's been part of our communities right across the country for decades, supporting students, supporting small businesses, remote workers, families with everything they need to work and learn. I think being national gives us some unique opportunities where you can create a job in Victoria and pick it up in St. John's, Newfoundland in one of our print centers. So we have coast to coast reach in everything we do, whether it's from print services to supplying technology to supplying core business needs. Mm-hmm. Staples kind of has it all, and we're everywhere you need us to be.
13: As you hinted at, there's also staples.ca, and it's tightly integrated with retail, so you can shop online and pick up in store. So what would you say then, Carlo, before we talk about the charity, what's trending?
26: Yeah, well, it feels like summer started a little late, but it's finally starting to get going right across the country, which is exciting. Heading into summer, we're seeing Canadians work to refresh their in-home office setups, whether it's a new chair, whether it's a new desk, whether it's a super lightweight laptop that can do 10 plus hours of productivity, noise canceling headphones, gear for travel, and really accessories for every type of hybrid work and learning right across the country. So there's lots of trending and exciting categories at Staples for sure.
13: Now let's pivot and talk about the Even the Odds program with your Care Cookie treat.
26: Yeah, we're really excited about this, actually. We have a Care Cookie. It's new for our Even the Odds campaign at Staples. And the Care Cookie is our newest way to give Canadians an easy way to support health equity across the country. 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They're available at all Staples locations. And that started on May 4th until supplies last. Now, I can tell you, they are selling very, very quickly in our stores. 100% of the proceeds from every Care Cookie goes directly to MAP, Canada's largest health equity research center, to fund programs that address root causes of health inequity, again, right across the country. It's a small act with real community impact. Grab a cookie, treat yourself, treat somebody that you love to something, but you're funding a life-changing event for somebody across the country. As I say to people all the time, a lot of the people that we're working with at Even the Odds and through MAP, these are people you're never going to meet. You're likely never going to run into, but these are people who really need our help and support. And that's why the Care Cookie is such a great way to make it easy. You treat yourself and you reward somebody else at the same time.
13: Love that. And while the Care Cookie part is new, I believe you've been raising funds for this organization since 2021. How much has Staples Canada raised so far?
26: I am very proud to say that we've raised over $9 million for MAP, which is based in St. Michael's Hospital in Toronto. And that's a milestone that I and everybody working at Staples is incredibly proud of, because, you know, that is happening through the generosity of our customers and through our team members really getting behind talking about MAP, engaging our customers with what MAP does, and really outlining how individuals can come in and shop at Staples and make a difference in their communities. When we launched Even the Odds, we made a long-term commitment, not to a one-time campaign, but to a sustained support effort that allows MAP to scale programs that are generally changing lives. And again, I'll say coast to coast, right across the country.
13: Great. We are chatting with Carlo Pellegrino. He is the Regional Vice President for Western Canada at Staples Canada. We're talking about this Even the Odds program and Staples Canada's Care Cookie treat, which you can buy at retail across the country, as you mentioned. Do you pick it up at the front desk, by the way, or is there a dedicated section? Also, you alluded to it to being a bag of cookies, not a single one. And then finally, you partner with a bakery in Aurora, Ontario, right? So it's Canadian made. Three rapid fire questions for you. Sorry.
26: That's all right. 100% Canadian made. 100% of all the proceeds go directly to MAP and Even the Odds. And the company we've partnered with is a, you know, Canadian success story. They're a woman founded company, a family run business, has been baking since 1983 and, you know, are a real good community partner. And for us, it's important to us that the cookie itself reflects the values of the campaign, supporting Canadian businesses, supporting Canadian communities, and of course, being 100% Canadian made. So we're really proud of the cookies. And here's the better thing. The cookies are delicious. I can tell you I've had my share of them, and they're fairly addictive, but Like I said earlier, you're going to treat yourself and reward somebody else with these cookies for sure. It's a bag of cookies, and you'll find them at all of our cash checkouts.
13: Okay.
26: In the store. You may even find some kind of on our front nesting tables as you walk into the stores as well, too. But it's not going to be hard to find the cookies when you come in.
13: If I can ask you, Carlo, this fundraising, is it tied to any particular program or initiative under the Even the Odds umbrella? Like, I think I read there was one called Navigator, another one called Apple Schools.
26: Absolutely. We have a number of programs that we're running with MAP and through Even the Odds program. The Navigator program is really an exceptional program. And just to speak to what it does, essentially, if you are experiencing homelessness and you need to go into a medical facility for treatment, what happens most of the time once that treatment is completed is you're discharged back onto the street. I think everybody

0: treatment to be turned back onto the streets. And what the Navigator does, it provides help and support to get those individuals into supportive housing so that we can change their trajectory and get them, help them get back on track. In the prairies and parts of Ontario, we have Apple Schools, which is really helping to support children get a healthy start in school. Now, whether that's through nutrition, whether that's through educational support, it's pretty powerful and it aligns very much with who we are as a company in helping kids sort of be able to go into school, not worry about a rumbly tummy, and just focus on learning and thriving in that area. We've got our Health Box program in the Maritimes. And really what the Health Box program does is that if you are experiencing homelessness or you're having to make the decision between feeding yourself and getting a critical piece of medicine or care product for yourself, we're putting people in a position where they don't have to make that choice. So the health boxes are just like giant vending machines. You can go up and select a health product that supports your needs at no cost to that individual. And, you know, when you do that, you're enabling those individuals to be able to focus on whatever challenge they're facing rather than funding other parts of their life. So it's a very, very powerful program. So those are just three that come to mind, but we of course have many going coast to coast. There's activity in every province right across the country.
1: Thank you for that. It sounds great. And then as we wrap up, why don't we just end off by reminding Canadians how to participate in this Even the Odds campaign? I think there are three different ways.
0: Absolutely. There are three ways to get involved. One, buy a care cookie. And I talked about that. 100% of those proceeds go to MAP. Two, round up your purchase at the checkout when you're shopping at Staples. It's a little bit that goes a long way. You know, generally, most of us can afford to do that when we're out shopping. Every contribution, no matter how big or how small, makes a difference. So if you can give a couple bucks, if you can give 20 bucks, these are funds that are going to directly go to people that need our support in our communities.
1: Fantastic. Thank you so much for carving out some time to share this with us, Carlo. All the best. Thanks again.
0: Oh, thank you. Have a great day.
1: We chat with Garmin about its portable blood pressure monitor when we return on Tech Talk.
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6: Welcome back, everyone. You're listening to Tech Talk. Garmin may be best known for its high-performance GPS smartwatches and perhaps dash cams for your vehicle. I've got one in mine. But the company also has a portable blood pressure monitor called the Index BPM that we're going to learn about right now with Jill Hager. She's project manager at Garmin. Hi, Jill. Thanks for your time today.
7: Hi, Mark. Thanks for having me.
6: Great. Before we talk about Garmin's blood pressure solution, why is it a good idea? Let's just start there. Why is it a good idea to have a blood pressure monitor for the home?
7: I think it's all around high blood pressure and hypertension. It is the number one risk factor for death globally, affecting more than 1.4 billion people.
6: Wow.
7: So with that, yeah, I know. It's actually quite a staggering amount, right?
6: Even more than cancer, yeah.
7: Yep. It is a leading cause of cardiovascular disease and premature death worldwide, accounting for half of the deaths related to heart disease and stroke. So it's a huge problem that does kill a lot of people prematurely.
6: Mm-hmm.
7: And one of the biggest issues around it, 50% of people with hypertension are completely unaware.
6: The more you know, the better, you know, even though some people don't want to stick their head in the sand. But for those who do invest in a blood pressure monitor for the home, I mean, they're not expensive. I say invest, I just mean that they've considered it. I don't know if a regular healthy person would do it or if their doctor nudges them to do it and they won't have that white coat syndrome where it's artificially on the higher end. Is that who this is for? Like those who may have a pre-existing condition or really anyone over, say, 40 or 50?
7: I think it's for both. And there's young people have hypertension too.
6: Fair.
7: So I think, you know, at-home monitoring, it has a couple of advantages. You already mentioned the white coat syndrome where people who are having the blood pressure taking in a medical environment, it can be artificially high just from the stress of having that measurement taken. You know, other reasons are blood pressure varies quite a bit throughout the day due to a lot of different factors, just time of day, the activity you've done, whether you've been eating, all of those kinds of things, smoking, that kind of thing, that changes your blood pressure. So it's much more helpful if you can get a consistent measure so you can actually look at your trend. So being able to do that at a consistent time of day on a very regular basis is very, very useful. I mean, predominantly people who are diagnosed with high blood pressure or have risk factors for high blood pressure, they should be looking at monitoring it very closely. There's also people who are perhaps starting high blood pressure medication or some sort of intervention like a diet or that kind of thing, where they want to see if that intervention is actually improving the blood pressure situation. So very, very useful for those people, but also just for anyone who wants to keep a complete picture of their health. It's useful to, you know, monitor and keep track of all of our health and wellness metrics along with our activity ones.
6: Yeah, fair. Thanks for that. I know Garmin's got lots of experience in this space with health measurements and monitoring. And with that in mind, let's now hear about the Index BPM. So this is Garmin's first smart blood pressure monitor, now available in Canada. Tell us about it.
7: It is. So first and foremost, it is clinically validated so that you know that you can have confidence that you've actually got an accurate reading. It is very easy to use. It's quite compact, which makes it very handy for travel. It has an integrated display so that you can take a reading and actually see what the reading is there and then. And it's available for a wide range of arm sizes, going from 9 to 17 inches. And then one of the key features about our Index BPM is that it is connected to the Garmin Connect app and gives all of the sort of benefits of being in that Garmin ecosystem.
6: So I'm going to ask you more about the connection to the Garmin Connect app in a moment. Going back to the way it works, so you mentioned the sizes. So it is one of the familiar sort of blood pressure monitor cuffs that we would wear at, you know, at a doctor's office or a clinic or a hospital. It looks the same way. You put it on your left or right arm and then you just sit comfortably. And is there like a button that you press? And then, as you said, there's a display so you don't have to rely on Bluetooth connectivity or anything with your phone.
7: Yeah, that's exactly right. So it does work exactly like the kinds of blood pressure monitors you would see at a doctor's office or in a clinic environment, where you have a cuff that you put on your upper arm, typically above the elbow joint, sort of as close to lining up with the heart as you can. And you have a cuff that then inflates so that it actually ends up compressing the brachial artery. And then as the cuff slowly deflates, there's pressure sensors inside that detect oscillations in the artery as the blood starts to flow again. And from that, there's an algorithm that's able to calculate the systolic and diastolic blood pressure readings, measures.
6: Mm-hmm. I wish mine was anywhere near 120 over 80, but okay. We're chatting with Jill Hager. She's project manager at Garmin. We're learning all about the Index BPM, at home or even portable blood pressure monitor that makes it easy for you to take measurements wherever life takes you. You mentioned that it does connect to the Garmin Connect app. And I know our listeners that own a Garmin smartwatch that I alluded to off the top of our interview, they would be familiar with this app. Tell us, please, about the benefits of it connecting to the Index BPM.
7: Yeah, I think that's one of the key advantages about our solution. You are able to have now a record of all of your blood pressure measurements. So you're able to trend over time, whether it's, you know, 7 days, 4 weeks, a year, longer than that. So you can see how your blood pressure is changing, whether that's because you want it to change due to sort of intervention methods that you have for hypertension, like dietary changes perhaps, or blood pressure medication. But also if you're just looking to monitor your overall health, you can make sure that your trends stay within an acceptable level. And then the really nice thing is it gives you a complete picture alongside all of your other health and fitness data. So in the Garmin ecosystem, you have the ability to see your weight, all of your activity levels from our fitness watches, heart rate, resting heart rate data, stress metrics, how well you've slept, even nutrition tracking, so that you can see how your blood pressure is changing alongside perhaps what some of those other health metrics and fitness data is showing you. So you can identify if there's any sort of influencing factors or trends there.
6: All right. So you can identify if there is any trends or anything questionable, like a high reading. Can you also share this data with your physician? Do you do that through the Garmin Connect app, or do you need to take a screen grab of, you know, your readings and then email it to your doctor?
7: Yeah, that's all available through the app. We have an easy export of the data.
6: Great.
7: All of that trend and data, you can pick which, you know, length of time you want to send, and we can export it in PDF, and then you have the ability to email, text, or however, print it to share with your doctor.
6: Fantastic, Jill. And then finally, before we wrap up and talk cost and where we can learn more and buy it, how does it compare to other home-based blood pressure monitors? I know there's a couple on the market.
7: Yeah, there's quite a few out there. I think it's important to note that the American Heart Association does recommend the automatic cuff style upper arm monitors. So we are one of those. There are some wrist and finger monitors, but they are not recommended by the AHA. We're also clinically validated, as I said, so that you do have confidence in the accuracy of the reading. Obviously, we are an approved medical device in the US and Canada and many countries throughout the world.
6: You also mentioned yours is smaller, so you can throw it in a suitcase and stuff.
7: It is very small and compact, which lends itself for travel or just being around the house without being some big box taking up counter space. I think that some of the included features are pretty key. So the connectivity, as I mentioned before, and it is a Wi-Fi sync, so you don't need to have your phone with you to get that sync or have an app open. You mentioned the compact size, as well as the integrated display so that you can see the results. It also provides automatic measurements, like a 3x averaging measurement, if you want to set it up to take the reading that way. And a lot of the hypertension organizations do recommend 2 or 3 consecutive measurements to make sure you're getting the most reliable measurement.
6: Yeah, I know that my doctor's office, it's like 5 or 6 in one sitting and they take the average. We chat price and where to learn more when we return on Tech Talk, plus Father's Day gadget gift ideas. Stick with us. We'll be right back.
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7: 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There's also some really good information on the Garmin YouTube channel. In particular, there's a getting started video that does give tips for getting a good blood pressure measurement. And this would be true of whichever monitor you are using, things like relaxing for 5 minutes before you take the measurement, not eating, smoking, or doing any exercise before a measurement, and all those kinds of things. Not talking like we're doing right now, and avoiding distractions.
6: Right. I was even told, don't even cross your legs. It can impact the reading. So
7: feet on the floor.
6: Yeah, not up on an ottoman or something. Yeah, this is all great, Jill. Thank you. So $199 for the Garmin Index BPM, Garmin.com. Thank you so much for taking the time to chat with us. All the best. Thank you, Jill.
7: Thanks for having me on. It's been a pleasure talking with you.
6: Given that dads and grads season is coming up in a month, that's right, Father's Day is about a month away, and you may have relatives and friends or friends' kids who are graduating next month as well, I think you're going to want to take note of this next interview, because digital lifestyle expert Mario Armstrong is with us to share his top gift ideas for the dad or grad in your life this season. Hi, Mario. Good to chat with you again, and happy almost Father's Day to you.
19: Yes, that's right. Happy almost Father's Day to you as well. Congratulations to all the graduates out there. So what a great season.
6: And I do have a grad in the home this year. My youngest son, Ethan, just wrapped up at Laurier in Waterloo, just west of Toronto. My daughter, Maya, is halfway through her grad school program in Guelph. And my eldest son got his degree from University of Western Ontario in London and heading off to Scotland, just west of Glasgow, for Teachers College in August. So a busy household when it comes to school, but we do have one grad.
19: Congratulations.
6: Thank you, Mario. So, hey, why don't we jump right in? I always love your suggestions. Why don't we start with some tech that can be used for work or play for those dads and grads out there?
19: Ah, that's just a great start, man. And I partnered up with some awesome brands with some great gift ideas. We'll start with the tech, as you mentioned. And for grads that are into gaming or creative fields, or dads that want a premium laptop, I really recommend the HP Omen Max 16 gaming laptop. It's a perfect fit because it's a high-performing laptop for gaming, but also video editing, 3D rendering, and a lot more. And with their Unleash mode, you can get a performance boost that increases power. So it's really ideal for gamers looking for high frame rates or creators that need that faster processing that we all need. And it also has its own cooling system. So with the Omen Tempest Cooling Pro, your system will stay cool and quiet as well. And both Dad and Grandpa also love HP's HyperX Cloud 3S wireless gaming headset. Now, this is perfect for the serious gamer or content creator, but it also has this precise virtual 3D soundstage, which really makes it awesome for competitive gaming because you can hear where things are really coming from. It has an attachable boom mic, which is great. You can take that off when you're not gaming. And get this, up to 200 hours of battery life on Bluetooth. And it can instant pair to your HP Omen Max laptop as well. And it can connect to other Bluetooth devices too. One of my favorite things though, when I wear headphones, is how comfortable are they over long periods of time. And this has the HyperX signature memory foam in the headband and in the ear cushions, which makes them really comfortable to wear.
20: Awesome, Mario. I love gaming too, and these devices make for great gifts. But I know that you also have a practical gift on your list that can actually help dads and grads stay organized.
19: It's true. And I actually have this particular item, the Kindle Scribe. It's really the ultimate note-taking companion. And it's a productivity powerhouse because it's a hybrid. It's a Kindle notebook hybrid. It lets you read and write. And what's really great, in any light, doesn't matter how bright it is, it's got this paper-like feel, which is really awesome when you're writing on it. Like dads can plan their week or they can sketch out projects or mark up documents. And of course, it's all digital, so it's easy to organize all your notes and everything. And speaking of notes, graduates can write directly notes in books. Professionals can use the built-in notebook to jot down meeting highlights. And even has AI that can summarize those notes for you or refine them for sharing. And my favorite is that it's notification-free. Like, no notifications, no pinging, no things jumping up on your screen. So no distractions with the Kindle Scribe.
20: Yeah, lots of advantages. You can read it outdoors, where on a tablet, that's not so easy. And hey, Amazon is no stranger to AI, but they've really nailed it with this by not just transcribing your handwriting into text, but also giving you summaries of the note-taking during that, you know, boardroom meeting or a school lecture if they're not quite a grad yet. Mm-hmm. Really, it's a very versatile device, that Kindle Scribe. Super comfortable as well to write on. Now, next up, Mario, what if dad has green thumb? This is a timely question, I think, and wants the perfect yard.
19: I gotta tell you too, I'm pretty competitive. My neighbors don't know that I'm competitive with my lawn. But like, I really like a nice lawn.
20: Oh, so you're one of those, huh?
19: I am. I try to keep it under control, but I am one of those. So dad will love Irrigreen. It's technology that delivers this perfect amount of water exactly where your lawn needs it. It gives you the greenest, luscious lawn ever. And if you're trying to figure out how to spell that, it's Irrigreen, G-R-E-E-N. What it does is it can actually digitally map your yard, and then it can automate the watering based on satellite weather data that's going to be happening and your unique landscape. So this way you won't have muddy puddles or brown spots or both. And just one Irrigreen sprinkler head replaces up to six traditional heads. So you can actually map out your lawn. If you go to Irrigreen.com, I did this myself, you can map your lawn, see how much water you would save, and also how many of the Irrigreen sprinkler heads you would actually need. Mm-hmm. And you can also enter my name, Mario, if you really I want it for 10% off.
20: Wow, thanks. And speaking of saving money, that to me is one of the best things about this, is I pay a lot for my water bill. And so this is a way more efficient approach to watering your lawn, because you're not wasting water unnecessarily, both, you know, having it land on the pavement, like on a sidewalk, or on the driveway, where you don't need to water your driveway unless it's made of grass. You know, and I love that. So it's getting really targeted.
19: And I love that it knows the weather. So it's like, it's going to rain tomorrow. We're not going to turn it on.
20: Exactly. Well, that sounds like smarter, smart home technology. Love it. We are chatting with digital lifestyle expert Mario Armstrong. He's here to share some gift ideas for dads and grads this season. And where can we go for details on everything you've chatted about today, Mario?
19: Everything is on there at inthenews.tv. We got links, video, pictures, everything there. And happy Father's Day, and congratulations to all the grads out there.
20: Yeah. Awesome, Mario. Right back at you. Thanks again.
19: Thanks, Mark. Take care. Talk soon, buddy.
20: You got it.
21: We're going to have Mario back on in, I think it's 2 weeks from now, with a similar theme, some June-related gadgets. I know, we're just barely halfway through May. I get it. Not rushing anyone. Before we continue on with this show, I like to do a little PSA, usually towards the end of every Tech Talk, to remind you how to properly recycle your electronics. You may be considering spring cleaning this time of year, so let me go ahead and play this little public service announcement.
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0: from
21: forward
0: the National Newsroom of the Canadian Press, I'm Naira Ahmed. The Public Health Agency of Canada has confirmed a positive hantavirus case in British Columbia. So far, 12 worldwide cases of hantavirus have been linked to the cruise ship where there was an outbreak, including the one Canadian. Sales of new electric vehicles jumped in March as Canadians took advantage of long-awaited return on federal government subsidies. Canadian Press reporter Lisa Laporte.
1: Statistics Canada released data Thursday showing 21,547 new electric vehicles were purchased in March. It's the highest number since December of 2024, which was just before the government paused the rebate program. Despite the sales jump, market share for EVs is still lagging as they represent just over 12% of all new vehicles sold.
0: Ottawa brought back subsidies for new EVs on February 16th after pausing them in January of 2025 when money from the previous program ran out. The search for an Ontario man who disappeared more than a year ago on a ski trip in Quebec continues this weekend.
22: Liam Thoman went missing at Mont Tremblant in February 2025, and a new search began yesterday and continues today. It includes trained search and rescue dog units. The family have also launched a blue wristband campaign to bring attention to Thoman's disappearance. A $50,000 reward remains in place for information that leads to locating Thoman, though it is set to expire on Wednesday. Don Mitchell, The Canadian Press.
0: Meanwhile, southwestern Ontario is in for an early taste of summer for the next few days.
23: Environment and Climate Change Canada says a hot spell is expected to sweep across southern Ontario from Monday through Wednesday, with temperatures climbing into the high 20s and low 30s. Areas from Windsor through Kitchener-Waterloo and into Toronto could feel closer to 35 degrees once humidity kicks in. There's also a chance of showers during that stretch. Meteorologist Christina Kretschmann says the heat may feel dramatic after weeks of cooler than normal weather, but adds that a warm spell this time of year isn't unusual. Eastern Ontario, including Ottawa and Kingston, could also see temperatures near 29 degrees as a warm, humid air mass pushes north from the United States. David Augustine, The Canadian Press, Toronto.
0: And Canadian rapper Drake's much-hyped Iceman album, along with surprise drop albums Habibti and Maid of Honor, helped the Toronto-born rapper break music streaming records.
24: The skies are gray in Toronto, they not a golden color.
0: Spotify says Drake set three records for 2026 with his triple album release on Friday. Iceman became the most streamed album in a single day in 2026, and opening track, Make Them Cry, reached the same feat for most streamed single. Drake also became the most streamed artist in a single day so far this year. These albums are Drake's first solo releases since a high-profile beef with Kendrick Lamar hit new heights with Lamar's widely popular diss track Not Like Us in 2024. In total, Drake released 43 songs over the three albums.
24: Ice.
0: This is the Canadian Press. In sports, the Montreal Canadiens are focused on winning their second Game 7 of the 2026 NHL playoffs when they visit the Buffalo Sabres tonight. The winner advances to play the well-rested and unbeaten Carolina Hurricanes in the Eastern Conference Final. Team Canada will look to take its third consecutive game at the World Men's Hockey Championship in Switzerland today when it plays winless Denmark in Group B preliminary round action. The Ottawa Charge will attempt to extend the best-of-five professional Women's Hockey League Championship showdown when they host the Montreal Victoire tonight, trailing the series by two. The Victoire, with back-to-back overtime victories on home ice, are one win away from claiming their first-ever Walter Cup. The Toronto Blue Jays open a four-game road series tonight against the New York Yankees, and the NBA's Western Conference Finals tip off tonight with the San Antonio Spurs visiting Canadian Shai Gilgeous-Alexander and the defending champion Oklahoma City Thunder. From the Canadian Press, I'm Naira Ahmed.
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4: And welcome into Murata Family Hospital here in Niagara in the morning on our roundtable road trip. And appropriate that we should arrive here at the hospital on this very special May 12th, which is International Nurses Day, honoring Florence Nightingale. So this is so perfect, and we've got two of our very own Florence Nightingales joining us this morning as we celebrate Nursing Week. Natalie Ferrero, Nurse and Director of Nursing Education. Good morning, Natalie.
26: Good morning.
4: And also with you, you've brought Kim Bowen, who is a nurse educator. Good morning, Kim.
26: Good morning.
4: Thank you so much for being here.
26: Thank you.
4: And Natalie, why did you want to be a nurse?
26: Yeah, so you know what? That's a great question. When I was just finishing high school, someone had asked me, what do you want to do with your life? And I said that I want to make a difference in somebody's life every single day. And as a nurse, I have the privilege to do that. And now in my role, I have a privilege to do that on a much bigger scale, to really change the lives of the nurses, the frontline nurses, to ensure that they have everything they need to be able to provide high quality and safe care to our region.
4: Kim, same question for you.
27: So I'm actually a clinical nurse specialist, and I work in an advanced practice role, which is a bit of a unique role for this organization. And what I think I love the most about this role is being able to support patients through nurses. So I have the ability to advocate and to create efficiencies and provide a safe culture in nursing practice through our nurses for our patients.
4: All right, Natalie, let's talk about it. It's Nursing Week. So why is it important here at Niagara Health to recognize Nursing Week and to take a moment to acknowledge all the nurses?
26: Yeah, here at Niagara Health, we have over 2,800 nurses that make up a third of our employment here at Niagara Health. And without nurses, we cannot provide medication, treatment, care, even though we work as a collaborative interprofessional team with multiple different types of professionals across the organizations. We have a large nursing force, and I think that it's important to understand that nurses provide that kind, compassionate, knowledge care to our patients across the region, and it's important to really recognize the hard work and the dedication and their knowledge and their skill and ability that they provide every single day when providing safe care.
10: And Kim, you mentioned that you're a clinical nurse specialist.
26: Yes.
10: So how is that different? What does that mean?
27: So a clinical nurse specialist falls under the advanced practice nurse umbrella. So as an advanced practice nurse, there's either a nurse practitioner or a clinical nurse specialist. So at Niagara Health, we have many nurse practitioners, and we have 6 clinical nurse specialists working in a variety of care settings. My focus is medication safety. I work in the professional practice umbrella. We have a wound ostomy continence clinical nurse specialist, and then we have some really specialized ones who work in that advanced practice role in areas like the neonatal intensive care unit, obstetrics, geriatrics, and mental health. So they're able to just bring that advanced lens to the role, and they really focus on best practices, evidence-based practice, specialized care. They get involved in really complex care situations that need maybe a little bit more support in the background, whether that's in advance of care or to sort through complex needs and support the staff in that way. So okay. They do have a role in education as well as direct patient care research. It just is a really unique way to practice nursing.
10: Yeah, really a lot of different mm-hmm. sort of avenues to be into.
27: Yeah,
10: right?
27: We lead a lot of projects and get to collaborate with a lot of other disciplines as well. That's a really awesome part of my job is I work really collaboratively with pharmacy and get to be that nursing advocate in all of the medication-related projects and administration of medications throughout our organization.
10: Natalie, back to you. So this is Nursing Week. We're talking about the power of nurses to transform health. That's the mm-hmm. theme this year. Tell us about that and
26: yeah.
10: how that relates here at Niagara Health.
26: So every year there's a theme that goes out from multiple different, either the College of Nurses or the Registered Nurses Association. And really this year is about how nurses really truly transform how we provide health. So their advocacy, their leadership, their knowledge, how they apply everything that they know, their competencies and their skills to how they really provide care and how they transform that patient and family-centered care approach to how we bundle care across the organization. And so the Niagara Health nurses really do transform how we provide care across the organization, and this is a great opportunity this week to celebrate how they do that each and every day.
10: Kim, you know, as you were talking about your role and sort of the different areas and other practitioners mm-hmm. that you're able to and are working with on a day-to-day, it really shows how much collaboration is going on. And, you think about someone young, like a young Natalie saying, like, oh, I want to do something where I impact and make somebody's life better every single day. Tell me about, the career path, right? Is that something when someone goes to school to start their nursing education that they have to think about? Is it something they get to later?
27: So I actually started as a frontline nurse at Niagara Health. So I have spent my whole career in Niagara Health, which is awesome because I was able to grow here. My role is a master's prepared role. So I did start as a BSCN RN in labor and delivery. I actually worked in Niagara Falls when we still had labor and delivery in Niagara Falls, and then was able to move into this building when it opened in 2013. And that was really when it sparked my excitement for different types of roles. I got to be part of a leadership role on my unit when this building opened. It just sort of triggered me to want to go back to school and get that master's, which is something that typically happens after nurses get a number of hours of experience and years of experience that they want to sort of grow into more in nursing. And there's so many opportunities that this was one path, but it is, I don't think it's, it might be something that you want to, that you know you want to go beyond just your RN and, you're always an RN, but beyond your BSCN and go into a master's, but I don't think it's something that you have to know when you come out of school. But I think just nursing has so many opportunities, and Niagara Health just gave me a lot of opportunities to want to grow in the job. And I think you evolve as you gain experience and additional knowledge and just get involved in different opportunities in your areas.
10: Well, I love to hear that. It sounds like Niagara Health was really supportive of you, that, you know, you already had this role, and of course that's a very successful role and you could have done that for many, many years, but that you wanted to get that education and you were able to continue working here.
27: Yeah.
10: It says a lot.
27: I'm excited that, you know, I get to continue to work in practice, and practice has brought, professional practice has brought a lot of opportunities to get involved in many different projects and different clinical areas and just expand my knowledge, as a nurse every day.
10: Yeah, Natalie, I'm excited we're having this conversation with you two, which aren't the sort of like traditional nurses that we think about, right? We think about the scrubs and then coming in and how is Mrs. Jones feeling today? And of course that's so important, and those are, you know, but there's also many different roles like the ones that you guys are doing.
26: Yeah, so there is. There's great opportunities. This is a large organization and we do have very, very vast roles across the organizations, from frontline to educators to clinical nurse specialists to NPs. We have nursing leaders, we have nursing managers and directors, and we have an EVP, that's our multiple EVPs that are nurses as well. So again, there's always a vast opportunity in nursing to do all different types of things. And as Kim says, as you go throughout your career, you open a lot of doors and your path changes. I never thought in a million years, back 24 years ago when I graduated nursing school, that I would be the director of professional practice here at Niagara Health. And it's such an honor to do this role and to see all the roles across the organization in which we get to support every single day.
10: How are our nurses doing? We had COVID, you know, it's 6 years ago now, which is crazy. But, you know, we know at the beginning we were all outside banging pots and pans saying thank you, nurses. And then it turned into something else. You know, nurses were feeling really burnt out and it was a really, really difficult time. Do we think we've found, you know, a balance? Have there been things that came out of that helped the profession?
26: For sure. I think there was many, many positive things that did come out of the COVID. We were struggling with recruitment over that period of time. There was some nurses that decided to retire. Our vacancy rates here at Niagara Health have dropped significantly, so we're able to hire the appropriate type of nurses to go into those specialty areas. We have new policies and procedures related to some of the outcomes of COVID to be able to provide that safer care. I think that it was a difficult time, but I think here at Niagara Health, you know, we band together as nurses and we really supported each other to continue to grow and build, and I think that each and every day we're continuing to do that here.
10: And also, you know, the government has provided funding to open up more spaces for education. I know at Brock to add more nursing spaces, and they're graduating more nurses. So I don't know, in some ways it feels like people did get more interested in the profession following COVID.
26: Yeah, I think nurses gained a lot of respect during COVID-19. We were here every single day. We weren't able to stay home. We had to be here at the front lines, and we had to care for our region and our population. And, you know, we continue to build those and strengthen those relationships with our academic partners to support nursing students. As you can see around here, we have two cohorts of nursing students here doing their pre-meet. And so Niagara Health, we take a lot of nursing students. We really do want to build within, as Kim said. Kim was one of those nurses that we were able to build within, and we'll continue to support nursing students and continue to grow here at Niagara Health.
10: All right, Kim, so for Nursing Week, we're not a nurse. We know a nurse. What do? We hug them. We say thank you. We buy them a lunch. What do we do to celebrate nurses?
27: Yeah, I think just feeling appreciated, feeling essential. I think just thank you is enough. Yeah.
10: Wonderful. Well, thank you both for being here and for all you do. I appreciate it.
26: Thanks so much for having us.
10: Joining us this morning and kicking off this roundtable road trip, Natalie Ferrero, Nurse and Director of Nursing Education, and Nurse Educator Kim Bowen here at Niagara Health as we broadcast live at the Murata Family Hospital.
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10: Back to the show from Niagara Health Foundation, President and CEO, Andrea Scott. Good morning.
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31: 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Always great to be on the radio with you, Steph. Thank you.
10: Thank you so much, Andrea. And you've brought along with you Lauren Kelly, who is a development officer for Planned Giving with Niagara Health Foundation. Good morning.
32: Good morning.
10: Thank you so much for being here.
32: Oh, thank you. I'm a longtime listener, but first time here. So
10: oh, that's great.
32: Really lovely.
10: Oh, well, thank you so much for listening. I'm really excited to find out a little bit more about your role. And since you are the development officer for Planned Giving, why don't you tell us what is that? What's Planned Giving?
32: Absolutely. Planned Giving is this really wonderful program within all sorts of philanthropy where folks can leave a gift in their estate. It's a really wonderful opportunity for pretty much anyone to leave a really substantial gift. Gifts come in the range of 3 to 8 figures. You know, it's this really wonderful way to really show what you care about in a way that doesn't really necessarily impact you now. So you're able to take care of your family and yourself, but then also really show what you care about.
10: Okay. And where are the reasons that people want to do this? What do you hear?
32: Mm-hmm. For us specifically, Healthcare Niagara, as many people know, isn't funded by the government, all of the equipment. So we as the foundation are the ones who are able to provide the equipment based on the community support. So planned giving, when, like I said, when people give such wonderful gifts, they're able to really usher in new eras of support.
10: Yeah. Do they say it's because they had interaction with the hospital system, their loved ones, those kinds of things, or maybe just a greater sense of community?
32: Mm-hmm. Yeah, the reasons are varied. It's certainly often we have grateful patients, a deep sense of caring for the community, anyone who wants to really support support and receive the care, give the care that they've received themselves.
10: Yeah, yeah. And I know, Andrea, you've been, you know, of course, with the foundation for such a long time now. And I imagine the stories from the families who end up, you know, making this choice are incredible.
31: They really are. I mean, when we hear from families that there's a gift left to us, it's just an incredible feeling, right? To know that somebody, you know, after they pass, wants to give that special gift to the hospital. You know, a lot of times we work with donors, you know, in life to understand what their wishes are when they pass, just so that we can, you know, thank them and steward them. And if there's any kind of recognition that they'd like to have, we can actually do that as well. So it's always great to reach out to us. If you want to leave a gift in your estate, we can help you with that. And like I said, steward you now. And it's really something we love to do and hear why you want to give, right?
10: Yeah. Okay. Oh, that's very interesting. Talk about that recognition piece. Like, how would that work? Is it like a plaque, a news release? How does it work?
31: Yeah, there's all sorts of different options. So a lot of people want some recognition, some don't, but we definitely work with the donor to understand what their wants and wishes are. We have some benches around the hospital that you see names, you know, in memory of loved ones on, all the way up to naming a room. You can name a large area in the hospital. It really depends on what you want. But yeah, we're willing to work with people to understand what they want and be able to provide that for them.
10: Okay.
31: And their family, right?
10: Well, yeah. Yeah, because then it is this thing that lives on.
31: Exactly.
10: As our loved ones do with us, they're sort of also in the community.
31: Exactly, yeah. Yeah. And, you know, we're all going to visit the hospital at some point, and, you know, to see that bench or that plaque with someone's name on it that's part of your family or a friend, I mean, can be really inspiring and you know, just calm things too, right?
10: So. Yeah, yeah. And this is the thing. When someone passes away, there's, you know, of course, the loved ones piece and the emotional piece and all that kind of stuff. And then if anyone's been through this, there's a whole business side of it. There's a whole financial side of it that, you know, if you haven't gone through it before, people aren't always able to, you know, like, wow, there's so much paperwork and things that you have to do and tax implications as well,
31: yes.
10: Right? So talk to us about that, because sometimes that is, you know, this is a way to not only leave a legacy, but also help your loved ones with that piece.
31: Yeah, absolutely. I mean, you need to speak to your advisor, obviously, but you can definitely, you know, reduce your taxes or reduce that burden on your family of taxes, right? And a lot of people in Ontario don't realize that, right? So it's worth reaching out to an advisor to understand, you know, what those tax implications are and how an estate gift could, you know, reduce them and help your family receive more of that estate in the end, right?
10: Mm-hmm.
31: Which is what people, I think, overall want to do.
10: Yeah. Well, yeah, because, I mean, the money's going to go somewhere, of course, and taxes, it's going to be used, and that's important. We need to have tax base in our society for things. But, of course, like you've been mentioning, that the foundation is funding so many things in the hospital.
31: Yeah, and it's great to have donors, you know, coming in while they're putting their estate and their will together so they can see what the needs are of the hospital, right? The needs of the equipment, understand what areas there's needs in, and make that connection with them, right? So, yeah, to give that gift in your will and your estate, you know, and have that lasting legacy. Tax relief is a side note, but, you know, always a good thing as well.
10: Yeah, yeah. No kidding. Is there kind of like a running to needs list that the foundation has, Andrea?
31: We do. We have what we call a top 50 priority list from the hospital. So we get that every year, and that's what we focus our fundraising on with our donors. So it's a long list. And as Lauren said, you know, equipment isn't funded by the government. So the list, you know, we get through it and another one comes, right? So always willing to work with a donor to see if there's something on that list that they connect with, that they want to support, that means something to them, and it just makes the gift much more special.
10: All right. So it's a real collaboration, not only with the patient and the family, Niagara Health and Niagara Health Foundation. You're all working very closely together. What kinds of things are on the list right now, Lauren? You know?
32: Well, with plan giving especially, we're able to really be broad in our approach as well. But that said, you know, we're not saying this person will give a gift for this piece of equipment all the time, but we do get to tailor it to their needs. So we have gifts that come in for oncology, for cardiology, all of those things. So yes, it's not as specific as saying this is going to be funding this specific piece of equipment, but you are able to really carve out a legacy that means a lot to you. And that's where I get to come in, which is such a gift to be able to truly understand people's stories and what drives them. And like Andrea said, work with the needs of the hospital to truly understand that.
10: All right. And so how early do we start this process?
31: Yeah, I mean, you can start it as early as you want. I mean, most people, I'm thinking of myself, you know, have a will. It became important when I
10: had children.
31: Kids,
10: right?
31: Yeah. So my dad passed away last summer, and, you know, having his estate in order was really beneficial to us. So always, it's never too early, I don't think, to plan and be prepared for it. Often a hard topic to talk about, but good to have together.
10: Yeah, so. I find the earlier the better, because it is, you know, sort of in that time when maybe someone is sick, it is a little bit harder because it feels a little bit more realistic. When you're younger, it's like, it's never really going to happen. But when it does, this is what I will do with all of this.
31: Exactly.
10: Yeah.
31: And, you know, if you do want to leave a gift in your estate and you plan to do it, you can always go back and change that as well, right? It's
10: just,
31: it's something that's fluid. You can go back and update it, increase it, change where it's going, all those great things. So it's not set in stone. And your advisor will obviously help you with that, but just something to note as well.
10: All right. Well, thank you guys so much for being here. Andrea, always great to chat with you. I think we're going to be chatting with you in a little bit as well.
31: We are.
10: Okay. Well, you'd stick around. Don't go too far. And Lauren, it was so nice to meet you.
32: Thank you. It's such a pleasure.
10: Lauren Kelly here, Development Officer for Plan Giving.

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9: 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Ongoing construction through Fort Erie on the Thompson Road ramp to the Fort Erie-bound QEW, that's shut down, and Fort Erie-bound at Gilmore, right lane blocked with road work. 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I'm Alexis Feiger, 610 CKTB, Time Saver Traffic.
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0: you in this role. We're going to talk about the Patient Comfort Fund. What's the Patient Comfort Fund, Matt?
1: What do you want to know about it?
0: What is it?
1: Okay. So let's take a step back and let's talk about Joe Kushner. So Joe Kushner is he's a great guy. He was a great friend to Jim Bradley. When Jim passed away, Joe decided to make a donation to the hospital in his honor. So when the money came in, we had a conversation with some of the staff at the foundation. Francisca and SJ came up with the idea of having a patient comfort fund. So the money's directed there, and that's where it's going to be spent. So maybe Andrea can talk about the patient comfort fund and what it actually does.
0: For sure. Absolutely. So how does it work?
2: Yeah, it's a brand new fund for us. And as Matt said, you know, it really showcases Jim's care for the community, right? So you think about when you're in the hospital, you have a family member here, a friend here, and there may be things they need that aren't necessarily equipment or things
1: are covered.
2: Right? So this patient comfort fund will cover things like, you know, they might need transportation or even like a blanket warmer or food while they're here. There's so many things, medications that aren't covered, all sorts of things that could just make your stay a lot more comfortable. We've even seen, you know, gaming systems for kids that are here and, you know, just to make their time a little bit easier in the hospital.
0: Oh, what a great idea.
1: And you know what? I think it kind of reflects Jim Bradley's personality, because it's the little things that he would always do quietly, right? So it's a wonderful fund.
0: Yeah. And so where did the idea come from? Matt didn't come up with the idea.
1: I didn't come up with the idea.
0: But, like, did you have these little types of things coming up? Like, patients were needing medication they couldn't afford. They were needing transportation. Like,
1: clothing.
0: This had been
2: we
0: a problem.
2: We absolutely did.
0: Yeah.
2: We were getting a lot of requests from the hospital teams. And, you know, one that was really, that I remember that was really near and dear was, you know, some patients needed some clothing. So they'd come in, you know, and it wasn't a great reason to be coming in, and you know, the clothes that they came in and were not leaving with them. And can you imagine, you know, just to have a nice, you know, clean set of clothes to put on to go home, have your, you know, feel better about yourself. And so we were able to fund a little bit of that, and you know, it just made their stay, and they weren't here, like I said, for a great reason, but hopefully it made them a little more comfortable, right? And other areas we've seen requests for, like I said, medication. So there's a lot of new moms, expecting moms, that need some iron supplements that are not covered by OHIP, which is hard to
1: $800.
2: Hard to imagine. But, yeah, if you need to have iron injections, they're not covered, about $800, as Matt said.
0: Oh, my goodness.
2: Yeah, so those kind of things that this new fund can help out with.
0: Wow. Okay, and have we already been able to use it?
2: So we haven't used any of it yet. We just opened up. We're going through a little bit of a process for applications from departments within Niagara Health, and so we're just starting to see those come in, and then we're hoping to issue the first grants from it shortly.
0: Yeah. So how will the process work?
2: Yeah. So we set up a process internally, just so each department can fill out a form of what their needs are, and then we're going to assess them as the foundation, and we'll probably, you know, reach out to Joe and make sure that, you know, those are his wishes of how the funds are used before we release them. But we're excited to do that.
0: No, yeah. For sure. But this will be a fairly quick turnaround kind of situation, right? It's not like your normal work where you're funding like the hospital build and the other equipment that you do, where it's like over a longer time, many years, many months, that type of thing. This is a pretty immediate need.
1: Oh, 100%. The way I envision it is that different departments will contact us and apply for the funding, and then we should be able to turn around almost instantly. So.
0: Well, that would be ideal for it. And so this is such a tremendous gift.
1: It was great. Like Joe, like instantly when, like you got to remember, Joe and Jim were friends for like 50 years. And when Jim tragically passed away, Joe instantly phoned me to say he wanted to make a donation to the hospital in his honor, in his memory. So Joe donated $100,000 to start this fund.
0: Wow.
1: So even though some people think Joe's a little crusty, he's not crusty at all. He's got a heart of gold.
0: So. It's things like this that these people really come through for you. And so now this is, as you said, you haven't started using it at all. But I imagine it's going to be pretty popular. And $100,000 is a lot, but that's probably going to
1: be used quickly. Well, the idea is this is the starting amount for it, so people can actually make a donation in honor of Jim Bradley to that fund.
0: Okay.
1: And it's called the patientcomfort.ca. Like, you just look it up.
0: Okay.
1: Look it up.
0: So do a little Google.
1: Yep.
0: Patientcomfort.ca, yep. And people can
1: donate
0: right there. Yep. And any amount?
1: Any amount.
0: Okay. Doesn't have to be $100,000.
1: No, but it'd be nice. But no,
0: sure.
1: That could be any amount.
0: Okay.
1: Every amount's appreciated.
0: Yeah, it is. It is. And then are we going to sort of show how this is being used? Obviously, many of these patients are, you know, could be vulnerable populations, could be whatever it is. But it'd be interesting to see, you know, we were able to give someone clothes. We were able to give someone those iron shots, right?
2: Yeah, absolutely. I think, you know, reporting back to the community on how the funds are used will be a great, great piece for us. And, you know, it could inspire others to give too, right? So absolutely, we want to share all those great stories.
0: Yeah.
2: Yeah.
0: Yeah. And what's the reaction from Niagara Health from this?
2: They love the idea. They're excited to get it started and to get some of those funds out to the departments. Yeah, they're needs that they haven't been able to provide, right, for patients. So they're very excited about it as well.
0: Yeah, and it's just a different way to speak to the community. We're talking about the legacy giving a little bit earlier. That's sort of, you know, a different, this is a little bit more immediate. And I think it might speak to people who've had a more immediate interaction with the health system, right, where maybe you've had a baby or, you know, been in oncology or your friends are, or maybe they've had, whatever it is, it's like this is something that we could give to in a more ongoing way.
2: Absolutely. And we're hopeful, like as Matt said, Joe and his wife Yvette were very generous to start the fund, and we're hoping others are inspired to give as well, right? And we can continue to build this fund year over year, and as we pay it out, there'll be just more coming in, and it continues, because those little things make a huge difference at
0: yeah.
2: the hospital.
0: Yeah. It's the stuff people remember, right? They walk away and they say, okay, this terrible thing happened or whatever it was, but the staff was so great to me and they were able to help me with this, and this just gives them another resource.
1: 100%.
0: Yeah. So we've got legacy giving. We have patient comfort fund. Is there another way people want to, if they want to know about Niagara Health Foundation, that they can give?
1: Well, they can look us up. They can call me and I'll come visit them.
0: Okay.
1: I like driving around and visiting people.
0: Yeah.
1: So.
0: Yeah. And so what do you do when you visit them? You're just talking about how they can get involved,
1: yeah.
0: what works for
1: yeah.
0: them.
1: What our needs are.
0: Yeah.
1: So.
0: Yeah. yeah. What are some of those right now?
1: Well, we want to finish off the campaign in Niagara Falls, so we need some more money for that.
0: Okay.
1: So,
0: yeah.
1: But there's always needs. We have a top 50 list, so there's always things that people can actually donate to. And then it's always good when people make a general kind of donation, because then we can apply it to anything, right?
0: Yeah, so. Yeah. And is that the majority of donations? Where would you say is all split?
2: It really depends. I mean, a lot of people give to most urgent needs, which
1: yeah.
2: is great. Like Matt said, because we can, you know, use it for whatever piece of equipment is the next priority.
0: Mm-hmm.
2: But a lot of people have a connection, right? They're maybe here in a certain area, whether it be cancer care, or kidney care, you know, or they have a loved one that, you know, use those services. So it really depends. But I mean, we're always willing to work with a donor to understand what the connection is and make sure that we can find something for them to fund that
0: yeah.
2: needs that connection.
0: And that important too, to just again reiterate for people, this, we talk about healthcare in Canada being, you know, covered, and but it's
1: not everything's covered.
0: Not everything's covered. So what's
1: no
0: not
1: equipment's covered?
0: No equipment.
1: So we raise all the money for the equipment. So that's a lot of money when you think about it.
0: It's yeah, I mean,
1: it's phenomenal.
0: It really enables all of these great healthcare workers to do their jobs.
1: Exactly.
0: You didn't
1: and
0: have it.
1: And the idea is to provide the best possible care for people of Niagara. So you want to have the best equipment.
0: Absolutely. So. All right, Matt, thank you so much for stopping by. I think you're going to be back with us in a little bit.
1: I am indeed.
0: Okay, keep enjoying your coffee. I think you're off the hook now, Andrea.
2: I think I am, but thank you so much for
0: having
2: me.
0: Well, stop by again if you want.
2: Absolutely.
0: I mean, you don't have to leave. Thank you so much. Andrea Scott, President and CEO, Niagara Health Foundation, and Matt Harris, Senior Development Officer with the Niagara Health Foundation.
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1: And welcome back into the Roundtable Road Trip. We are here at Murata Family Hospital broadcasting live. Back with us now from the Niagara Health Foundation, Andrea Scott, President and CEO. Thanks again for sticking around.
2: No problem. Glad to be here.
1: Always great to have you here. And welcome Matt Harris, Senior Development Officer with the Niagara Health Foundation. A different hat this morning, Matt.
3: Yes. And I'm happy to be here.
1: You're not even wearing a hat.
3: I am not wearing a hat.
1: Okay.
3: Well, I have a coffee and I'm happy.
1: That's good. It's always good to have you here. And to speak to you.

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6: The Roundtable Road Trip. We have road tripped ourselves over to the Murata Family Hospital, broadcasting live this morning. So many great conversations already, and more to come here as we talk about physician recruitment. Joining us now is Jill Croteau of Niagara Region. She is their physician recruitment program manager. Good morning, Jill.
7: Good morning, Steph.
6: It's good to meet you in person.
7: Thanks for having us.
6: I'm excited to get an update on this. I know that the physician recruitment's been going well because you have a physician who you've recruited joining us now as well. Is Dr. Raphael Riviere of Niagara Health. Good morning, Dr. Riviere.
8: Good morning. Thanks for having me here.
6: Thank you so much for being here. Jill's saying, I didn't recruit him.
7: I didn't recruit him.
8: I came visited you guys.
6: All right. Well, I appreciate it. I want to start with your story, Dr. Riviere. Why did you want to come and practice here in Niagara?
8: So as a trainee in anesthesia, so I'm an anesthesiologist, and I graduated last year. I was in Toronto in the residency program there. And during my senior year, I did a family trip out to Niagara-on-the-Lake during the summertime. Took my mom, my sister, my mother-in-law, my partner, and we just loved the area. Niagara-on-the-Lake was such a beautiful, beautiful place, amazing restaurants, and I got so excited. We were at 13th Street Winery. I pulled out my phone and I looked up whether there were any nice hospitals to work around here. And we found the Murata Family Hospital. And I looked at their complement of surgical services and I said, hey, you know, all of these different surgical services make sense to me in terms of what I want in my practice. There's obstetrics, vascular surgery, ortho, general surgery, urology, you know, like all of the basic services are here surgically. And we visited the hospital as a tourist. We literally pulled up to the parking lot here near the ED, and we went in just to see what it was like. And I told my partner, well, maybe I'm going to do an elective here. So I did an elective with the anesthesia department, and everyone was so nice. Dr. Maximus, who was the chief at the time, the entire department was so welcoming. I decided I'd apply, and then 8 months later, post-graduation, here I am.
6: Wow, yeah. What a story. Well, welcome.
8: Thank you.
6: Okay, and has it lived up to what you thought it was going to be on that trip?
8: My quality of life has really improved, and I really enjoyed being here, yeah.
6: Oh, I love hearing that. Okay, Jill, so just we'll give you this recording. Recording, and you can take it with you, right? Because that's really the testimony you're looking for.
7: Yes.
6: How are recruitment efforts going?
7: So recruitment efforts are great, actually. So I focused primarily on family practice in the community over the past number of years. We've had some successes within the past couple of years, but very happy to be working a little more collaboratively with the hospital moving forward. So yes, we're working on a coordinated approach to physician recruitment for some of the priority areas of the hospital. So excited to be working a little closer with the medical affairs team.
5: Yeah, this is new, right? It's a new avenue for both Niagara Health and the region and your efforts. So do we have any areas that we're starting with?
7: Emergency medicine, internal medicine are a couple that we'll be focusing on moving forward.
5: Okay. Mm-hmm. And how does that differ from the GP recruitment?
7: So family medicine training is the same. When you're trained as a family physician, you can also work in the hospital and also do additional training for emergency medicine. So it's really working as I'm at the events, I can start to promote community opportunities as well as hospital opportunities.
5: All right. So would this be doctors who want to get the specialized training or already have the specialized training?
7: Potentially both.
5: Oh, okay. Yeah. Mm-hmm. Okay, so they can get that training here at Niagara Health.
7: They would get that at the university, so
5: right.
7: They would do additional training in emergency medicine, but it's that foundation of family medicine is where they start.
5: Right. Okay. And so being able to broaden out the horizons, is that because we've been so successful on the other side?
7: Absolutely. We've been very successful with our family physician recruitment over the past couple of years. We now have close to 40 doctors that are accepting patients on our Find a Doctor page. So niagararegion.ca/health. If anybody is looking for a family doctor, now is the time to reach out to one.
5: All right. So tell us about the pitch. You know, when you talk about Niagara Health, when you talk about the region, how does that work?
7: I think I've said this about 5 times in the last couple of days. Niagara really sells itself. It's a beautiful place to relocate. Dr. Riviere can attest to that. It's a great work-life balance, great proximity to, you know, airports, anything really that you want to do. It's within a 2-hour radius. So we're very fortunate to live in this area.
5: Yeah. Dr. Riviere, tell us about your specialty a little bit. Anesthesiology is so interesting. Do you feel like you're a forgotten specialty?
8: You know what? Working here in Niagara, I haven't felt forgotten. I feel like our surgical colleagues and other specialties around the hospital do appreciate us, and we're happy to be involved. So it is the coolest specialty for all the residents and medical students thinking about specialties. You get to use lots of really interesting and powerful medications to keep people alive. Render them unconscious, put them out of pain, labor pain during labor and delivery. So it is immensely fun. You get to practice so much clinical physiology and pharmacology. Never a dull moment, you know, never a dull moment.
5: You found the right specialty for you. You're so passionate about it.
8: Yeah, I think the dopamine really like starts to flow when I start working. I really do enjoy it.
5: Yeah, because there's a lot of challenges, right? There's a lot of questions. You got to know a lot about your patient.
8: Absolutely. I think every single specialty in medicine has their own unique set of challenges. But it's nice to have a good supportive team to counter and meet those challenges head to head.
5: Yeah, absolutely. Okay, Jill, so tell us about the partnership a little bit more moving forward. Will it change sort of the geographic region of the folks that you're talking to, the demographic? How will that change?
7: So currently I have a very successful strategy that's been working for a number of years. It includes local recruitment efforts, national, international recruitment efforts. So I think including Niagara Health in that initiative, working closely with the hospital to develop a coordinated strategy is really going to help the region as a whole.
5: Okay. And when we say coordinated, are they coming with the pitches or how are they supporting you?
7: we're really just getting started.
5: Okay, all
7: this
5: right.
7: is very new.
5: It's so all very new.
7: It's very,
5: yeah.
7: very new.
5: This
7: yes.
5: is
7: so
5: exciting.
7: Really looking forward to developing that further.
5: Yeah, mm-hmm. absolutely. And so how do you think we're doing? What grade would you give us here in Niagara? It feels like we get a lot of these announcements. Like, we love it when we see those and we try to spread the news so people know new doctors are coming.
7: I think things are, they're definitely, shaping up. I think we're really, moving in a positive direction. We are in a better position now than we were last year or even the year before. So let's continue this upward momentum.
5: That's great. I mean, that's what people want to hear, because I think the big fear is that we won't have, whether it be that family doctor or that specialist, when we need it.
7: Yes, absolutely. I agree. So I think we're definitely on the right track.
5: All right. So you've given the pitch for anesthesiology, Dr. Riviere. Give us your pitch if, you know, Jill was going to take a clip off to her recruitment potentials and we could play it and say, well, this is what Dr. Riviere thinks. He came from Toronto.
8: Okay. So here's the pitch. Niagara is a fantastic region to move to. It's beautiful. It's got a ton of amenities. And I think you're going to really, really enjoy your life here when you move. So do it today.
5: All right. I love it. Did you get some butter tarts at 13th Street Winery?
8: I did.
5: Okay,
8: they're
5: good.
8: Delicious.
5: I know.
8: Yeah.
5: They're really good. Listen, I don't do dairy or gluten, but the exception is those 13th Street butter tart. You have to have exceptions, right?
8: Absolutely.
5: Okay, well, my doctor approved it right here. So it's it's a doctor approved, medically needed diet update. All right. Well, it's been great to chat with both of you. Jill, great to meet you in person. Dr. Riviere, great to meet you. Best of continued luck on in your practice. And if I see you, I mean, I know you'll take great care of me, so.
8: Absolutely. It's a pleasure to serve the residents of Niagara Region. Thank you so much.
5: All right. Dr. Raphael Riviere of Niagara Health and Jill Croteau of Niagara Region. She is their physician recruitment program manager.
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13: From the National Newsroom of the Canadian Press, I'm Naira Ahmed. The Public Health Agency of Canada has confirmed a positive hantavirus case in British Columbia. So far, 12 worldwide cases of hantavirus have been linked to the cruise ship where there was an outbreak, including the one Canadian. Sales of new electric vehicles jumped in March as Canadians took advantage of long-awaited return on federal government subsidies. Canadian Press reporter Lisa Laporte.
14: Statistics Canada released data Thursday showing 21,547 new electric vehicles were purchased in March. It's the highest number since December of 2024, which was just before the government paused the rebate program. Despite the sales jump, market share for EVs is still lagging as they represent just over 12% of all new vehicles sold.
13: Ottawa brought back subsidies for new EVs on February 16th after pausing them in January of 2025 when money from the previous program ran out. The search for an Ontario man who disappeared more than a year ago on a ski trip in Quebec continues this weekend.
15: Liam Toman went missing at Mont Tremblant in February 2025, and a new search began yesterday and continues today. It includes trained search and rescue dog units. The family have also launched a blue wristband campaign to bring attention to Toman's disappearance. A $50,000 reward remains in place for information that leads to locating Toman, though it is set to expire on Wednesday. Don Mitchell, The Canadian Press.
13: Meanwhile, southwestern Ontario is in for an early taste of summer for the next few days.
16: Environment and Climate Change Canada says a hot spell is expected to sweep across southern Ontario from Monday through Wednesday, with temperatures climbing into the high 20s and low 30s. Areas from Windsor through Kitchener-Waterloo and into Toronto could feel closer to 35 degrees once humidity kicks in. There is also a chance of showers during that stretch. Meteorologist Christina Kretschmann says the heat may feel dramatic after weeks of cooler than normal weather, but adds that a warm spell this time of year isn't unusual. Eastern Ontario, including Ottawa and Kingston, could also see temperatures near 29 degrees as a warm, humid air mass pushes north from the United States. David Augustine, The Canadian Press, Toronto.
13: And Canadian rapper Drake's much-hyped Iceman album, along with surprise drop albums Habibti and Maid of Honor, helped the Toronto-born rapper break music streaming records.
17: The skies are gray in Toronto, they not a golden color.
13: Spotify says Drake set three records for 2026 with his triple album release on Friday. Iceman became the most streamed album in a single day in 2026, and opening track, Make Them Cry, reached the same feat for most streamed single. Drake also became the most streamed artist in a single day so far this year. These albums are Drake's first solo releases since a high-profile beef with Kendrick Lamar hit new heights with Lamar's widely popular diss track Not Like Us in 2024. In total, Drake released 43 songs over the three albums.
17: Ice.
13: This is the Canadian Press. In sports, the Montreal Canadiens are focused on winning their second Game 7 of the 2026 NHL playoffs when they visit the Buffalo Sabres tonight. The winner advances to play the well-rested and unbeaten Carolina Hurricanes in the Eastern Conference Final. Team Canada will look to take its third consecutive game at the World Men's Hockey Championship in Switzerland today when it plays winless Denmark in Group B preliminary round action. The Ottawa Charge will attempt to extend the best-of-five professional Women's Hockey League Championship showdown when they host the Montreal Victoire tonight, trailing the series by two. The Victoire, with back-to-back overtime victories on home ice, are one win away from claiming their first-ever Walter Cup. The Toronto Blue Jays open a four-game road series tonight against the New York Yankees, and the NBA's Western Conference Finals tip off tonight with the San Antonio Spurs visiting Canadian Shai Gilgeous-Alexander and the defending champion Oklahoma City Thunder. From the Canadian Press, I'm Naira Ahmed.
18: 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Looking at the 406, the 405, and 420, still pretty lightly traveled. Your Toronto-bound QEW, also pretty light and moving at the limit as you make your way through the Niagara region, moves well into Grimsby and looks good as you continue to the Burlington Skyway. 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I'm Alexis Feiger, 610 CKTB, Time Saver Traffic.
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5: Let's talk about some of the great ways that the Niagara Health Foundation funds cancer here in Niagara. Joining us is Chris Green, Vice President, Niagara Health Foundation. Thanks for being here, Chris.
23: Thanks for having us.
5: You've been here all morning supporting everybody. Thank you so much for doing that.
23: Watching you do a great job today.
5: Oh, thank you so much. Watch and don't listen. Holly Calvert is here as well, and you are the events manager with Niagara Health Foundation.
24: Yes, thanks for having me.
5: Thank you. Tell us about your role.
24: So basically, I kind of plan and execute all of the fundraising events that we put on to raise funds for different areas in the hospital.
5: Okay.
24: Yeah.
5: And that's a lot.
24: It's a lot. We have some big events throughout the year. We try to space them out a little bit to keep my sanity, but they're really fun events. It's a great way for the community to get involved and help support the hospital.
5: Okay, and one way I know, of course, is like the weather's getting warmer, the days are getting longer, we've got some sunshine. I love to get out on the bike, so do many people. The Big Move Cancer Ride's coming up.
24: Yes, okay. Yes. So it's coming up on September 13th this year.
5: All right, so tell us about it. How does it work?
24: So the Big Move Cancer Ride is essentially, it's a community cycle ride for anybody that wants to join. We have four different route lengths, so we go from 14 kilometers all the way up to 75 kilometers to accommodate anybody's cycling level, whether you're a pro or a beginner. We meet at White Meadows Farms out in Pelham, and everybody tries to raise funds and get pledged for their efforts, and all the funds go towards the Walker Family Cancer Center.
5: I love this fundraiser because you do have those options, right? Like 14
24: yes.
5: kilometers isn't as far as you think it is on a bike. It's not bad.
24: No, and we do have a rest stop halfway. So if you can just kind of get to 7 kilometers, stop, take a break, have a snack, have a chat, you know, with some other people that are out supporting, and then make it back to the farm where we'll meet you with more food. So lots of encouragement along the way for the new riders.
5: That's right. Anyone who's into these types of events is really doing it for the food. Let's just be honest.
24: Yes.
5: And also the 75 kilometers, I know people will make that like a big goal right now. It's May, so this is a good time to start building up your kilometers, right? And to make that big grand event happening in September.
24: Yeah, absolutely. Lots of people will choose a stretch goal for this. So if they've done, you know, the 25 last year, they might push for the 50 kilometer this year. So it's a great, you know, stretch goal. And if the morning of you change your mind or it's a windy day and you don't know that you can do it, you can always switch that day. So we're very flexible, and it's just a really fun event to come out to. And it's not a race, it's a ride. So it's good for everybody.
5: Yeah, the word race is not in there at all.
24: Correct.
5: You get there when you get there. How many years is this for this event?
24: This year will be our 18th annual event.
5: Okay, and about how many people come out?
24: 400 to 500 riders every
5: Whoa.
24: Year. Yeah,
5: wow.
24: So it's a nice size, and majority do ride the 75K. It's our most popular route. People love it. The rest stop on that one is this beautiful riverside property. People just really enjoy the day out, especially with the nice weather. So, but yeah, it's an exciting event, and yeah, great day out.
5: Yeah, we love those crazy people in spandex for sure. Okay, Chris, let's talk about the funding that comes from this. Where does that go?
23: Yeah, so every year this event raises around $400,000 a year, over $7.6 million since we started, and it goes directly into the Walker Family Cancer Center. So everything raised here stays here local to help patients have better care close to home and expand services. Some of the items that it's purchased, it's helped bring in the new MRI machines, the linear accelerators, $2.6 million towards that in 2024, chemotherapy and other lab issues they need there. So the beauty of this event is there's a lot of cancer fundraisers out there. This stays directly in Niagara. Every dollar comes into the Walker Family Cancer Center, and every time we raise more money, they can provide different and better cancer care here in Niagara.
5: That is tremendous, those numbers, when you break them down like that, Chris. And it does take a lot of funding to make these things happen.
23: Yeah, it's an expensive program to run, and every year they expand more services. I know personally I had family that had to go to Jervinsky 8 to 9 years ago. Now the care that they got there, it is now offered here in Niagara. So could have taken the wear and tear and the stress off the family to be here. The team at the Cancer Center, they ride in the event too. Dr. Giesbrook was always a major supporter, and then Dr. Levesque, who is one of the heads over there, he comes out. There's a Niagara Health Cancer Crushers team where all the staff can join, and they get custom jerseys to represent, so they all ride together as staff in the hospital.
5: Oh, wow. That means a lot, right, when you start to see that kind of support coming out. Like, it's kind of weird, but we forget that the staff is so touched by cancer. We talk a lot about the patients. We talk a lot about the families, but literally that staff is dealing with this on the day-to-day, and they feel those losses.
24: Absolutely. The staff's incredible in the Cancer Center. They are always willing to support. We have a few of the Cancer Center team members on our planning committee. They ride in it. They volunteer at it. If I have questions about equipment, or where funding needs to go. They're just so helpful and so generous, and they love to see new equipment come in because then they know they can help their patients better. So it's a really nice thing to see.
5: Yeah.
23: Yeah, and a lot of those patients are here getting treatment for a long time, so like they become like an extension of their family. You should see when someone goes and rings the bell to finish their treatment or bangs the gong on the second floor, the number of staff that come out of the offices, out of the departments to celebrate with those folks, and hoping that they never have to see them again,
24: right.
23: But knowing that sometimes they do, right? So
5: yeah.
23: They become an extension of the family because they're here so often for that treatment. It's a pretty emotional event, especially when we get some speakers up there to talk about their experience. We get some of the physicians, some of the staff. It's a great day, and hopefully the weather's really good for us.
5: Yeah. Anybody who's been through something like this in the medical thing, you start talking about the person like it's like, oh, it's Holly. Oh, it's Chris. Like, who is that again? Right? you're extended. You're not part of the life, but they just reference them as first name. It's not my nurse or, you know, my cancer doctor. They're just talking about them as a person they know, like a friend.
24: Yeah. Yeah, absolutely.
23: Yeah. And a fun fact, we had Ron, who was our longtime, the name The Big Move was actually like the move from the general hospital, but also the move to open cancer care here in Niagara. So that's kind of where the name came from.
5: Okay.
23: It's been so intrinsically tied to the cancer center for the, 17, 18 years?
24: 18
23: yeah. years.
5: So. Yeah. Okay, so what's new for this year, Holly? Because every year it's like, oh, you know what? This worked, but maybe we could tweak it a little bit, right? Like as an events planner, I'm sure your brain's always doing that.
24: Yeah. So we're always looking for kind of new ways to engage people. Last year, it's a funny story. So the route does traditionally have one big hill, and it's only for the 50K or 75K riders, so the more experienced cyclists. Last year, we decided to remove it, and people got mad. Some people were really grateful. Some people were like, thank goodness I don't have to do that hill. And then other people were like, no, that hill was like my challenge.
5: Yeah.
24: So this year, we're bringing back in the hill. For those of you who are interested in riding the 50-75, we'll have the big Tice Hill in it. But we're going to add a cheer team there. We're going to add extra signage there. One of our committee members made a point that like that hill is hard, but it's not as hard as cancer.
5: Ooh.
24: So that's going to be kind of our work around that hill this year, is just like that hill is not as hard as going through cancer treatment. So I think that's going to be a really exciting and engaging piece this year to add in.
5: Yeah, absolute chills when you said that. It's so true. And the other thing too is you need to know about these crazy endurance athletes is they want something to complain about.
24: Yes.
5: Right?
24: Yes.
5: They want to talk about how bad it was when they get back.
24: Yes.
5: You know, it's like a battle they've gone through, and they need to have that, you know, moment that they can all
24: especially,
5: sort of...
24: Yeah, for those experienced cyclists. Like, some of them, a 75-kilometer ride is not very long.
5: Oh,
24: them.
5: I know.
24: Many do over 100 kilometers, you know, a day. So that adding that hill in, definitely, it's just that little extra bit of challenge to make it a little more rewarding for them in the end. They want to work for it.
5: Yeah. Okay, so is registration open?
24: Yes, registration is open, and you can register for any of the routes. And again, you can change your mind on them. We also have a virtual option. So if you're away on September 13th and unable to come out, you can do a virtual ride, still get a login page and be able to raise funds so you can still support without being there.
5: Okay. Well, this is such a great event. And as I said, it's one that people look forward to every single year, the Big Move Cancer Ride. Thanks for stopping by to tell us about it.
24: Thank you for having us.
23: Thanks so much.
5: All right. And Chris, you're sticking around, right?
23: Yeah, round table, yeah.
5: Okay. We love it. Chris Green's going to be back with us in just a moment, Vice President with the Niagara Health Foundation. And this is Holly Galvert from the Niagara Health Foundation. She's their events manager. So make sure you check out Big Move Cancer Ride and get signed up for September 13th.
18: Things are in pretty great shape as you head out on the drive on the 405, the 406, and the 420. Things are still pretty lightly traveled. I'm not finding much to slow you down. Same thing goes with the Toronto-bound QEW. That's moving at the limit and looks good as you leave Fort Erie, moves well into the Niagara region, looks good as you continue on the drive. 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
12: Now, in terms of concerts, the ticket prices have gotten out of control. We've talked a lot about that, but it does seem, or maybe, I don't know, this is what I think, is there a bit of a backlash going on here? A number of big-name artists have had to cancel concert dates, and even entire tours in some cases. Does this mean we're over high ticket prices? Joining us now to talk about it, music journalist Eric Alper. Good morning, Eric.
13: Good morning.
12: How are you?
13: How are you?
12: I'm good. I just saw Bruno Mars over the weekend.
13: Oh, that's amazing. How was that?
12: Oh, my God. Incredible, Eric. He's incredible. It's a show. You know, you get the costumes, you get the dancing, you get the incredible voice. It's absolutely everything. And, yes, I did drop way too much money on that concert, and so did everybody else at the sold-out show. Is that the exception now? Are we heading into a place? Like, tell us about these concerts that have been canceled. We're talking about Jelly Roll. We're talking about Post Malone. I mean, the Pussycat Dolls had to entirely scrap their thing.
13: Yeah, what's happening is really no different from year on year. In fact, Live Nation, the biggest concert promoter in the world, has come out with their finances in the last couple of weeks, and they said that they're actually doing and heading into a record-breaking year in terms of gross revenues and also the sheer amount of tickets that are being sold. I think what is happening now is that since COVID, there was about a year or two when it seemed like everybody who ever picked up an instrument before decided to go out on tour at the same time, because we all know that music streaming services don't really pay that much if you're not a superstar artist. So artists are kind of forcing themselves and their team to put themselves on the road, because that's where you make your money. You make your money playing the show and merchandise and everything like that. So I think what we're seeing is a little bit of a downswing, but an upswing when it comes to the sheer amount of artists that are on tour right now. You mentioned a couple of them that have canceled the tours. It's funny because, you know, being in the music industry, nobody would ever admit that it was low ticket sales. You're going to have to say that it's for health reasons or visas or that you want to spend more time with the family. But if you take a look at Olivia Rodrigo, she sold out her entire tour in a couple of minutes. Bon Jovi and the Backstreet Boys and the Eagles at the Sphere, 60 shows and counting, all sold out. Oceaga, Montreal, completely, you know, going like huge ticket sales there. So it's just a matter, I think, of, you know, going online and seeing people get angry at the high ticket prices, but then knowing that there's still a lot of people that will pay a lot of money to go see their favorite artist in concert, no matter where or what.
12: I was kind of hoping, Eric, you would say, this is it. This is the backlash. We're done with these high prices. Because it's up to us to stop paying them, right?
13: Yeah, I think there is a little bit of a backlash when it comes to, you know, Live Nation or Ticketmaster. Look, the average concert ticket cost about $112 Canadian in 2020. It costs now around $196 Canadian. That's a 75% increase in 6 years. And I think fans are voting with their wallet in the most direct way possible. But there also, I think, there's a small number of people like you who are kind of thinking like, you know, I want to break up Ticketmaster or Live Nation, so I'm not going to give them any of my money. That's okay. There's still about 100,000 people who still want to go see Olivia Rodrigo and will pay any amount to travel and get there. So when you take a look at the shows for Bruno Mars or Harry Styles or Cardi B, you know, they're doing really, really well. I think just having 25 to 30 major tours running at the same time, it's not just a celebration of live music. I think it's a traffic jam, and I think people are just thinking they're not going to go see 8 or 9 shows this year. They might go see 1 or 2.
12: Yeah, you can't afford it, so you got to pick.
13: Yeah, yeah. And look, everything is more expensive. You know, you just got to take a look at your grocery bill, and you know that everything is going up. Well, everything is going up in the music world, too. You know, the same hotels that people are complaining about the prices, those artists need about 100 rooms per show for their staff and choreographers and lighting and tech directors and their roadies. Food is more expensive. Insurance is more expensive. Flights are more expensive. Visas. So that's where you end up with a higher ticket price on it. But, you know, obviously, I think a lot, you know, I think that there's quite a bit of people that are aware of what's going on in the U.S. between Live Nation and Ticketmaster losing the lawsuit by 40 American states. And I think that has a small effect on it, but it's so minute because people will always spend more money than I think you and I think is normal to go see our favorite artists in concert. We want to see the body.
12: It's certainly been proven over and over again. All right, Eric, take us behind the scenes a little bit here because with, you know, the Live Nation will plan the tour, right? They go to the artist. They're like, this is what we think makes sense for you. This is where you've been. You should probably go here and here and here. And the artist and their team, they say, yep, that's great. Now, what is the timing in terms of the ticket selling in comparison to the date of when it's going to be to when they need to decide to cancel? Like, you know what I'm saying? Like, did they need to have 20% sold? Like, take us behind the scenes on that.
13: Yeah, I've heard numbers since when I started in this industry in the 1990s where the promoter doesn't really start to make a profit until it's about 75 to 90% sold, depending on the promoter. And that's a small razor thin margin in order to start making a profit. So when you start to see, you know, Live Nation having a record breaking year, that's just because of the sheer amount of people who want to go see the absolute astonishing amount of shows that they're putting on. But it's like gambling. You're kind of predicting 18 months or a year from now, who is going to be still popular? What cities are going to be still viable to have a show? And is their fan base going to stick around? And also, who else is on tour that might kind of cut into your ticket sales? So right now, there are tours that are being planned for 2027 and 2028 based on albums that are coming out next year that the person is in their recording studio now secretly. So you're kind of hedging your bets on a lot of things. So when I see somebody like Post Malone canceling their tour, let's say it is low ticket sales. Let's just put that on the table. I would have bet that Post Malone could sell out arenas. He's one of the single biggest selling artists in the world. So, you know, it really just comes down to what his audience is willing to spend. And sometimes you guess right and sometimes you guess wrong.
12: And then what about, you know, you kind of alluded to it earlier, the honesty of it all, right? You don't sell enough tickets ahead of time in order for the promoter to say this makes sense to go ahead. So you got to cancel it. And you've got some people like Meghan Trainor saying, I want to spend more time with my family, which could very well be true. I think she has young children.
13: Yeah.
12: But then you also have like the Pussycat Dolls came out and said, you know what? We just didn't sell any tickets. Like, I love the honesty of that.
13: Yeah, I do too. And you know what? And I love it when artists come out on social media and say, look, this is how much money we make on tour. In fact, there were a number of artists last week who did exactly that on their website, and that kind of went viral, was they kind of broke down literally to the dollar where all the money goes, so that people will think, you know, hey, I'm going out on a 75-day tour. I'm not making $1 million as much as people think they are. And, you know, this is why we need to keep our tickets the way that they are, because there's real hard expenses that come along. I think with the Pussycat Dolls specifically, because they've kind of disappeared for a long period of time and then came back for a comeback, and then they'll probably disappear again unless that they have a tour, I think it's okay for them to say, yeah, look, we kind of overestimated it. But if you're like Meghan Trainor or Post Malone or any artist, you have an ego too. So you don't want to kind of give off the impression or give fuel to the people online that, you know, you might be on the downswing more than the upswing.
12: Well, if anyone wants more of this conversation, I know you're going to be on with Gene coming up in just a little bit. Always great to chat with you, Eric. Thanks for taking some time.
13: Thank you so much for having me. We'll talk soon.
12: You got it. Music journalist Eric Alper joining us. So not necessarily the end of those big ticket prices, but very interesting stuff happening in the music world with the ticket sales.
10: Things are in pretty great shape as you head out on the drive on the 405, the 406, and the 420. Things are still pretty lightly traveled. I'm not finding much to slow you down. Same thing goes with the Toronto-bound QEW. That's moving at the limit and looks good as you leave Fort Erie, moves well into the Niagara region. Looks good as you continue on the drive. 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I'm Alexis Feiger, 610 CKTB, Time Saver Traffic.
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2: It's a special month. It's a month where we celebrate glam. Now, when you think of glam, you might think of glamorous, and of course, that is a short form for that, but that's not exactly what we're talking about. Joining us now to give us a lowdown is Kaylee Stewart, Niagara Falls Public Library Communications Associate. Hi, Kaylee.
3: Good morning.
2: So, always good to have you. Thanks for joining us.
3: Yeah, thanks for having me.
2: Before we get glammed this morning, we got to talk about Comic-Con, and I saw some posts about this. I saw a news article wrapping it up, and it looked like a huge success.
3: It was so much fun. I missed it last year, and I'm so glad that I got to work this year. We had over 800 people come through our doors, and it was just a mass of happy, excited people of all ages that were so excited to talk and find their fellow fans and do all the really cool, kind of nerdy Comic-Con things. It was a great, great day.
2: Oh, congratulations. That's bigger than last year, right? Like, it's really growing.
3: Way bigger, yeah. We think we had about 350 last year, so it absolutely exploded. We took over the entire building and the parking lot. We had Ghostbusters and the Chippewa fire truck. It was just, it was stunning. It was so great.
2: Oh, wonderful to hear. Congratulations to everybody who organized. And of course, we will remind people if they missed it when it comes up again.
3: Yeah, for sure.
2: Yeah, next year. Okay, let's talk about this month. May is a special month. It's Museum Month.
3: It's Museum Month, yeah, which is really cool. So it's put on by the Ontario Museum Association, and it celebrates every year. This year's theme focuses on the value of Ontario museums, and there are more than 700 museums in the province, which I thought was pretty cool.
2: No, that is very cool. We were talking about how many Tim Hortons there are, and I was surprised to learn there's only 4,000 in Canada. That seems too low, and 700 museums is exciting because that means there's lots to explore.
3: Yeah, there's some everywhere. And, you know, we're talking about it as a library, which might seem odd, but like we've been talking about GLAM, this is an acronym and it stands for Galleries, Libraries, Archives, and Museums. And all four of these different institutions, they're cultural institutions, and we all aim to preserve and promote a community's heritage. So while we all do something a little different, we all work together for, you know, the greater good of the cultural community. So that's kind of why we're focusing on museums this month to shed the light
2: that.
3: on them. So we, you know, library staff, we love books, but we also really like a good stat. And we came across one when researching GLAMs and the impact they have on Canadians. And this particular one, like, absolutely stopped us in our tracks. So GLAM users report an overall health as 14% better than non-users.
2: Wow.
3: So I know, like, who knew that you could feel that good after visiting a library or a museum? So that was really cool. And on top of, like, the economic benefits, like, you can actually literally feel better when you visit one of these places.
2: Wow. I mean, that's, you would pay for that, but of course we get to access a lot of this stuff for free, right?
3: Yeah, for sure. And that's one thing that the library can help with. So we can actually lend out Niagara Falls History Museum passes to cardholders. This is something we launched, I think, last year. And this gets a family of five with the max of three adults into the museum on Ferry Street for free. You can borrow the pass for 1 week. And they're open on weekends as well as during the day. And Thursday night is their late night. And their current special exhibit is Woman. And it's running until July. And they have, you know, exhibits coming through multiple times a year. And it's a really neat way to explore the history of the city.
2: Oh, I love that we can get it for free.
3: Yeah. Just need a library card. That's all.
2: That's it. Okay.
3: And if you want to dive even deeper into the history of Niagara Falls, you can stop by the library and visit the Sir Harry Oakes Local History and Archives Room at our Victoria Avenue location. And we have so many amazing files and historical documents that can help you learn about all sorts of topics. So you can even look up the history of museums if you wanted to.
2: Okay.
3: If you have a whole file on it, yeah, which is, and there's there's interesting history.

0: That I've learned since working there about some of the museums. It's pretty cool.
1: Yeah, that's a deep layer when you're thinking about a history of a place that documents history.
0: Yeah, we like to be meta.
1: Okay. And then if people don't want to leave the house, you have a way that we could actually still get in on celebrating Museum Month.
0: Yeah, for sure. So, you know, read something. So there's a new book that just came out last month called City of the Muse by Kate Hilton. And it's a dual timeline historical mystery where the modern day character works in an archaeology museum and she finds herself trying to solve the mysterious death of a female papyrologist during an archaeological dig in the early 1900s.
1: Ooh.
0: And it's a really cool, yeah, definitely recommend this one.
1: I'm digging the dual timeline books right now. That's like a genre I'm into at the moment, so.
0: Yeah, and she does it really, really well. Not everyone does, but this one was good. Another historical fiction, The Paris Deception. So it is, you know, a fictional story, but author Bryn Turnbull was inspired by the real-life heroine Rose Villon, and she helped save countless pieces of art from the Nazis at the Jeu de Paume Museum in Paris during World War II. And this is a fascinating story. And there's like books about Rose as well, about how she kept so many of these priceless artifacts safe.
1: Oh, wow. Okay.
0: So there's also a real heist that I have learned about in the book The Feather Thief by Kirk Wallace Johnson. So it took place at the Natural Museum at Turing in London. And a gentleman in 2009, he stole almost 300 brightly colored stuffed birds from the museum.
1: I mean, why is the only question I have? Yeah, like that's...
0: Yeah. So I've heard this is a very interesting book. I need to know more.
1: Yeah, I think we all do.
0: I think we do, yeah. So The Feather Thief is that one. And, you know, maybe you might want to watch something on screen, this little fictional. So it came across this British crime drama, Art Detectives, and it features two detectives who work in the Heritage Crimes Department, which is the smallest department at the police station. And they take on cases that deal with art, antiques, and cultural heritage. And it's like all British crime dramas. It's a little dark, but it's also funny. And it's kind of cool seeing them deal with museums and art and collectors.
1: Okay.
0: And finally, so maybe if you want to see some actual real historical sites and museums on screen, you can check out Lucy Worsley's Royal Palace Secrets. So she was the former curator of historic royal palaces in the UK. And in this particular documentary, she takes you behind the scenes of three royal palaces. And she does a couple of documentaries, and she loves her job so much and makes history and museums and royal palaces really fun.
1: I love that. You can feel the passion coming through.
0: Okay,
1: some great options there. Kaylee, before we let you go, you've got a couple of events this week as well. So if you missed Comic-Con, you should know there's a lot happening always at the library. So keep up to date on their calendar. What do you have going on tonight?
0: Yeah, we always have something. So tonight we're doing our second Read Canadian A book talk. And really, we're just going to talk about Canadian books and eat snacks for an hour.
1: Ooh,
0: and it's going to be a ton of fun. So that's at 7 o'clock at Victoria Avenue. And then tomorrow night, on May 14th, we're welcoming author Maxi Dara to the library. So this is a free event, and we're really excited to hear her talk about her Sisyphus series, which is all about modern-day Grim Reapers.
1: Hmm. Okay. Well, nothing like an opportunity to meet an author.
0: Yeah, for sure. And it's free. Sunday Books will be there selling books, so you can get a copy of your own and get it signed. And it should be really fun. And all the details are on our website, nflibrary.ca.
1: Good stuff, Kaylee. As always, a pleasure. Thank you so much, and happy Museum Month.
0: Thanks so much.
1: Kaylee Sir, Communications Associate, Niagara Falls Public Library. Wow, who knew you could help your health just by going to a museum or a library? Coming up, the NRP will be here, and you've been hearing in the news from Matt Holmes about that suspicious...
2: Things aren't looking too bad as you head out on the drive. Taking a look southbound on the 406 at Highway 20, reports that all lanes are shut down with some maintenance. And looking at the Toronto-bound QEW, still moving at the limit. There's not much to slow you down. 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I'm Alexis Feiger, 610 CKTB. Time saver traffic next in 15 minutes.
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1: What a great spring session we've had so far. Just a lovely time at the hospital yesterday. It's not often you get an opportunity to speak to those healthcare professionals. So again, thank you so much for having us. But because of those roundtable road trips, we've had to delay our update on St. Catharines City Council meetings until Wednesday. But we're here now, and Mayor Matt Sisko joins us now to give us a recap. Good morning, Mayor.
11: Good morning to you, Steph.
1: Okay, so I saw Monday night you started council in kind of a fun way. Do you like starting it when you get to honor people in some way? That must be a good way to start things off.
11: Yeah, it is actually one of my favorite things is our ability to just, you know, give a nod to those, you know, teams or groups or individuals who have done amazing things in our community. And Monday night, we got to do it for Ridley College. Their prep basketball team won the championship. And so we brought them in. I joked with them, you know, like, guys, I will invite you to council. You don't have to keep winning championships to do that. But this isn't the first time. And, you know, their head coach, Vic Rasso, even more so, I think I've awarded him the sports person of the year. I've awarded him when Ridley has won championships. We've honored him when, you know, the River Lions have won national championships. It's I said to Vic, like, listen, man, I'll just save you a seat. You can come and hang out with us anytime you want.
1: I love it. Well, I mean, some people don't get ever invited, so it just goes to show you how extraordinary these guys are.
11: Yeah, it really does. And, you know, there's a couple, you know, Ridley College, obviously, we're very proud of, you know, all the things that they do. But in this particular case, representing St. Catharines on the international stage, a couple of homegrown players, you know, St. Catharines guys, Quinton and Carter Etier, who are both playing for them. They're a phenomenal basketball team, and it was great to see them and get a chance to honor them. And I'm going to give a shout out to the mayor of Waynefleet, Brian Grant, who is the acting regional chair this month. He also came up and honored them from the region, and we appreciated that. You know, Waynefleet's a long drive, and it's always nice when the mayor or acting chair comes up to visit us.
1: Good stuff. All right. Well, speaking of the region, you had a big presentation from the region about transportation on Monday night.
11: Yeah, that was the main thrust of the meeting was the Niagara Region's transportation master plan. And I thought the regional staff came down and did a really good job just explaining what the process is, you know, and the purpose of it. And I also think our council had a lot of good questions. I mean, I'm on record. I've said this for a long time. I wish that our transportation network was contained entirely at the city level. Right now it's not, though. And so we need to make sure that the plans that the region has line up with what the plans in St. Catharines are, just like all the other local area municipalities need to do the same thing. And the presentation we got on Monday night was very positive, and council also had a lot of very good questions about some of those concerns we have, you know, things like roads that are technically regional but really don't seem to serve any regional purpose. You know, how can we make sure that the local residents, who are the only ones really using the roads, you know, their voice is heard when we plan long term for these things? So it was good. And then it sort of, at a certain point, it got into a lot of conversation about GO Transit, which is always interesting.
1: Yeah. Okay. So what did you learn? What was your takeaway from that presentation, Mayor?
11: I think the biggest takeaway, there's going to be a lot of opportunity for input. You know, they're very much at the beginning of this process right now, and that's the reason why regional staff are going out. We were, I think, the first local council to get a presentation. But they're going to be going out and then getting a lot of public input on the way residents want to see the roads designed. You know, obviously, it takes a long time for roads to change, you know, but that's how long roads actually last as well. So, you know, when we're going through a reconstruction project, you know, like, it's important for residents to get involved to make sure that the roads, you know, whether there's active transportation that needs to be put in place, or they think speeds are too high and there needs to be some form of traffic calming. You know, the regional staff talked about being involved with the Ontario Secondary Street Plan right now. The Ontario Street Corridor Secondary Plan is what we're undergoing, and a lot of people are really hyper-focused just on the former General Motors property, but we're actually doing the secondary plan for the entire corridor, and it's a regional road. So the regional staff have been involved with that, working with our staff, you know, and looking at, can you put bike lanes in? Is there a median that needs to be installed? You know, what sort of measures need to be taken to make sure that that road is functioning properly? Because, you know, when you rebuild these things, like I said, it's a 25 or 30 year horizon before you can make any big changes. And so regional staff have been very open to listening to our concerns, and we appreciated their presentation on Monday.
1: This has got to be one of the biggest confusions, Mayor, when it comes to the responsibilities between cities and region. Am I wrong? Is it like councillors are getting calls about, and then they have to say, well, that's not actually our road, that's a regional road? Like, this is where people are very confused.
11: Yeah, and that's honestly, that's my frustration, and it's why I think, you know, the road networks, the road infrastructure needs to be downloaded to the local area municipalities. Whether a road crosses over a municipal boundary or not, it makes more sense for the local area municipalities, the cities and the towns, to make the decisions about the infrastructure, because they're the ones who are fielding the phone calls and the emails and the comments from residents about what works on a street and what doesn't. And I have to give regional staff some credit. You know, like, they have been responsive in this term of council. Especially, you know, we had a serious concern on Carlton Street. You know, there was an accident involving a crossing guard, and one of our city councilors, you know, was very forceful and, you know, pushed me and other regional councilors at the region to make the case that there needed to be traffic calming measures put in place on Carlton Street. That was done. Credit to regional staff for listening. But the process, you know, like, it was disjointed and took too long. And this is why, you know, it doesn't make sense to have, this is a duplication of services. You know, we have a roads department at the region, public works, but then we also have municipal works at the city that deals with roads. Like, why are we not putting all of this in one place at the local area municipality? Because at the end of the day, it's City Hall that is the most responsive to residents, because residents know exactly who to talk to. You know, so I'm going to continue to push for that change. I think it's necessary across the region. I've heard from other mayors who think the same thing, that they want to have full control over their road networks, because if we're trying to build housing, you know, and do all the things that the province wants us to do, we also need that control over the road networks. And I think most people recognize it just makes sense. And then it gets rid of those situations where, you know, the snowplow goes down one street and then lifts its blade because now it's turning onto a city road or a regional road, and it's not from the city or the region, so it's got to lift. That's the stuff that drives people nuts.
1: Yeah, for sure, because it doesn't make any sense in practice. What were some of the questions from councillors to the region staff on this?
11: Big things really came down to, you know, we had an issue a couple of years ago with Main Street in Port Dalhousie. Main Street is a regional road. Nobody can quite figure out why. And, you know, it was situations like that. I mean, council really wanted to know, like, are we going to have control over what these road reconstruction projects look like, especially in cases where there is no regional function? You know, like that road, there's no purpose for it to be regional. So can local residents be assured that they're going to have a say? And, you know, I've asked at the region, like, can we look at situations like that where it's very clear there is no regional function for this and download those roads to the local area municipalities to make the decisions about it? That was the biggest point of concern from council, is making sure that there's local control over what happens on those roads. And then at a certain point, like I said, the conversation kind of got into how our transportation master plan in the region fits into the overall GO strategy. I think a lot of us have experienced, especially in this season, the frustration of trying to get to and from Toronto and the GTA. It's intensely frustrating. I know I ran into a problem. I was supposed to be in Toronto yesterday for a meeting at 10 a.m. I left my house at 7 a.m. and I finally turned back when I hadn't gotten to Burlington, and it was 8:20. And, you know, my GPS is telling me, listen, you're not going to get there till 11. I sent my regrets and turned around. But that's not an acceptable situation for people that live in the Niagara region. Like, we need better linkages. And that does feed into the Niagara Regional Transportation Master Plan, is, you know, how do we move people out of Niagara and into Niagara more efficiently as well? And that comes from the renewed advocacy that we have to do. We've got to keep hammering away at the province and say, listen, we need all day two-way GO access. That has to happen hourly, and we're not going to stop advocating until we get to that point.
1: Yeah, it'd also be nice if it actually, there was express routes too, because the other part is if you do, you know, hop on in Aldershot, it's like, okay, this is taking forever still. It's like, you know, you're stopping every 5 minutes.
11: And that's, if you're on a milk run, you know, it's not helpful if that train trip takes, you know, longer than the terrible car trip would take as well. But, you know, the reality is, from St. Catharines, it should be about the scheduled GO service is a 2-hour run. And I challenge anybody to get to Union Station in downtown Toronto in less than 2 hours right now. It's just, I haven't been able to do it in about 2 years.
1: All right. Well, a lot of people nodding their heads with you there, Mayor. Always appreciate your time. Thank you so much for joining us this morning.
11: Thanks, Steph. You take care.
1: You too. Mayor St. Catharines Matt Sisko joining us with a council recap. A lot about transportation, and isn't that just a topic all of us could talk about all day long? Throughout the month, we're getting to know some of the families that are involved with the Niagara Children's Center, and one parent joining us now, Kristen Fenora, who is parent to Ambassador Rhea. Good morning, Kirsten.
12: Good morning.
1: Good morning.
12: That's okay, thank you.
1: Thank you so much for being here.
12: No problem. Thank you for having us.
1: Okay. Tell us about your daughter, Rhea.
12: So Rhea is the most funny. I'm sorry. I'm probably going to tear up while talking about her.
1: We all are. Go ahead.
12: She is the most funny, brilliant, entertaining, strong, dependent. I can go on and on, little girl that I have ever met in my entire life. She is 5 years old. She's soon to be 6. And she has Soto syndrome. That definitely does not define her, because she has beat all odds so far. Slow me down if I go too fast, because like I said, I could talk forever about her.
1: No, we want to hear about her for sure. And so it was discovered at 3 months that she had Soto syndrome. Tell us a little bit about what that means, Soto syndrome. And I'm assuming this is the first time you'd ever heard of this.
12: Yes, I've actually been in childcare for over 20 years. I've never heard of it before. So we actually adopted Rhea when she was 3 months old. At birth, they thought she had it, but we had to do genetic testing, obviously. And then it came back positive for Soto syndrome. There is so many variations of it. The exact gene she has, I'm not 100% sure, but some of the features you can see in a child or adult with Soto syndrome is they have a very, very narrow jaw. It's almost like it comes to a point, a very high forehead, slanting eyes, and they are so tall. She is 5 years old and she's almost as tall as I am. Her hands and feet are the same size as me. We share shoes.
1: Oh, wow.
12: And then there comes a lot of the developmental. It could be all over the board. She's like a little little study, I guess, as she goes. We're just kind of learning more.
1: All right. Well, and so you get this diagnosis of the SOTA syndrome, and I'm sure you start Googling, and of course you've got experts mm-hmm. telling you, you know, she's not going to reach certain milestones, walking and things like that. And I can tell you, I saw her walking at the launch last week. So she's already overcome what those expectations were. Tell us about the things she's been able to accomplish with the help of the Children's Center.
12: Oh, the Children's Center. They are lifesavers. So she is walking. She had, she has AFOs to help her. And she's running. She's playing sports. They told us that she may never walk. She may never have use of her arms, just because the way she was born, she's just so stiff. Everything was so stiff. So with all the help here at the Children's Center, she is fully capable of playing sports and running and keeping up with her friends. Communication was a huge one. We weren't sure if she would ever speak. We started with the speech therapy, and we got words out of her. She's giving me a thumbs up as I'm talking.
1: Oh, yay.
12: She has a communication device completely from the Children's Center. They not only did they help us get the device, they helped us with the training and going into her school and teaching her teachers and her supports there on how to use this. And it's a lifesaver. So yeah, she's starting to put words together now to make sentences. I can understand pretty much anything. She's very dramatic, like I said. So if she doesn't have the words, she has the ability to show me what she wants.
1: Oh, wow. That is absolutely incredible. Okay, so you've mentioned, you know, that interaction with the school and how the Children's Center has helped you. It sounds like they're just really integrated in your lives.
12: Every day, every single day. I have Dr. Sue, who's her neurologist. Anytime I need something, I can email her, and she is on it. Rhea doesn't sleep. That's also part of her syndrome. So as you could imagine, running on coffee and fumes, that's just basically me and my husband, all we do. So she has really helped us with Rhea's sleep and the supports needed for that as well. She has her therapies that now come to our house for us once a week and help with that aspect. They're in her classroom. They're literally everywhere. They're such a big part of our lives. And if we didn't have the Niagara Children's Center, I honestly don't know what me, my husband, or my other children, my family would do. I would be so lost. Even when it comes to paperwork and all of that, they help me with everything.
1: Okay, and so Rhea is an ambassador this year.
12: That's
1: so, you know, important, and you guys are sharing your story, which we are so grateful for. It's such an inspiring story and a great example of how Niagara Children's Center helps. If anyone's sitting on the fence, we are raising funds this month. That's what Help Kids Shine is all about. So just speak directly to a person who hasn't donated yet or is thinking about getting involved.
12: Yes, amazing. Go do it. Thank you. I think Rhea's goal, she's surpassed the goal. She's almost at 2,300 now, and we're not done. We have a lot planned, and everyone is wanting to help, especially the people close to Rhea that see her progress, her teachers, her everybody. Go donate. It doesn't just help little ones like Rhea. It helps their families and their supports and their schools, too. It's everybody. Everybody benefits from the Niagara Children's Center.
1: You got it. That's right. If you want to support Rhea directly, you can go to the Niagara Children's Center's website. It's RIHA. If you Google that, she'll come up, and you'll see a beautiful photo of her working in that therapy ball, it looks like, which is just looking like she's having a blast. Kirsten, thank you so much for your time. It was such a pleasure to chat with you and to learn more about Rhea.
12: Thank you so much.
1: Thank you, Kirsten Fenora, joining us, center parent to Ambassador Rhea, as we help kids shine all this month.
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2: They're still looking pretty good on the drive as you head out. Your 406, 405, and 420 are lightly traveled and moving at the limit. Same thing goes with your Toronto-bound QEW up to speed through the Niagara region. Moves well into St. Catharines and into Grimsby. 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I'm Alexis Weiger, 610 CKTB, Time Saver Traffic.
18: Good morning. I'm Christine Jansen. Here's what's making news. Environment Canada is issuing a heat warning for Niagara today. The first heat event of the season will begin this afternoon and is expected to continue into Tuesday. The weather agency is reporting daytime highs of 30 degrees Celsius with humidex values near 36. They're reminding residents to watch for the early signs of heat exhaustion in yourself and others. Drink water often, close blinds and shades, and to turn on your air conditioning. Meanwhile, the majority of southwestern Ontario is in for an early taste of summer for the next few days as well.
19: Environment and Climate Change Canada says a hot spell is expected to sweep across southern Ontario from Monday through Wednesday, with temperatures climbing into the high 20s and low 30s. Areas from Windsor through Kitchener-Waterloo and into Toronto could feel closer to 35 degrees once humidity kicks in. There is also a chance of showers during that stretch. Meteorologist Christina Kretschmann says the heat may feel dramatic after weeks of cooler than normal weather, but adds that a warm spell this time of year isn't unusual. Eastern Ontario, including Ottawa and Kingston, could also see temperatures near 29 degrees as a warm, humid air mass pushes north from the United States. David Augustine, The Canadian Press, Toronto.
18: Laboratory testing has confirmed the presumptive positive case of the Andy strain of hantavirus, reported in BC.
20: The Public Health Agency of Canada confirmed the positive results in a statement today. British Columbia's provincial health officer announced yesterday that one of four Canadians who is isolating in the province after being on a cruise ship where there was a hantavirus outbreak received a presumptive positive test. Dr. Bonnie Henry told a news conference that that person was part of a couple from the Yukon who were isolating and developed mild symptoms Thursday, including a fever and a headache. Tests have confirmed the other person from the Yukon has tested negative. Don Mitchell, The Canadian Press.
18: Despite some pockets of Canada going on a home building tear last year, the Business Council of Canada warns the country is not on pace to restore housing affordability. The group's Vice President of Policy, Marc Desormeaux, says that outside of Ontario, Canadian provinces saw their fastest pace of housing starts ever in 2025. He argues that Ontario will need to pick up the pace and other provinces will have to sustain their momentum to hit the Liberal goals of doubling the pace of home building in the next decade.
21: Because the depth of this challenge is huge. And if you look at the CMHC numbers for what level of home building is needed to return to affordability, even with the boom that we've experienced across most of the country, we're not quite there yet.
18: A spokesperson for Housing Minister Gregor Robertson tells the Canadian Press the Liberals are sticking to their election pledge to double home construction after the parliamentary budget officer flagged the promise was missing from the spring economic update. Now taking a look at sports, the Montreal Canadiens are focused on winning their second Game 7 of the 2026 NHL playoffs when they visit the Buffalo Sabres tonight. The Canadiens beat the Tampa Bay Lightning in Round 1 and are hoping to repeat the feat against the Sabres tonight at KeyBank Center. Tonight's winner advances to play the well-rested and unbeaten Carolina Hurricanes in the Eastern Conference Final. And the Toronto Blue Jays, who have won two in a row, open a four-game road series tonight against the New York Yankees, who have dropped two straight. The 21 and 25 Jays will send left-hander Patrick Corbin to the mound, while the 28 and 19 Yankees will counter with lefty Ryan Weathers. The Yankees, who occupy second place in the AL East, are 6.5 games ahead of the third-place Jays. For more news in Niagara, go straight to our website at 610CKTB.com. weather.com. Your weather forecast is next.
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1: The Armstrong Strategy Group. How's it going, Jeff?
3: Not too bad. And just for the record, I don't have an AI girlfriend.
1: All right.
3: So it should be interesting to hear what Gene has to say about those. I personally don't fully understand it.
1: Right.
3: The AI is definitely programmed to affirm your feelings, and
1: yeah,
3: it will never reject you, but at the same time, it's not really a human.
1: No. It does kind of speak to the sad state of our society, though, where people feel like it's easier to find those kinds of connections than a real human connection.
3: Right. We've become very atomized in today's world, and you find that people are looking for outlets for feelings that are really hard for them to articulate, feelings of loneliness, feelings of disconnection, feelings of frustration with the world. For some people, that manifests as AI girlfriends. For some people, that manifests as political extremism. So I'm not an expert in the AI girlfriends, but I may know a thing or two about the political extremism.
1: That you do, Jeff. That you do. And you're here to talk about it. All right. Trump is off to China. This is the first time a U.S. president has been to China since the last one, which was 9 years ago, which was also President Trump.
3: Oh, dear.
1: Okay. So what's he looking for out of this trip?
3: I'm not exactly sure what he's looking for. I think he's probably trying to find some way to at least find an equilibrium with Xi. At this point, it may be more what China is looking for from him. China is not too happy with how things are going with the Strait of Hormuz right now. The other thing that has probably been a little underplayed is that Trump has been doing a relatively decent job of removing China's allies on the world stage. China was relatively close with Venezuela. Venezuela is still there, but they're no longer quite as cooperative with China as they once were. China was reasonably cooperative with Cuba. Cuba is in a badly weakened state right now. On the other hand, China is extremely expansionist in terms of projecting its interests in places like Africa, where the United States has really cut off its influence through the rolling back of the USAID program. So there is a distinct effort going on to carve the world up into spheres of influence, with China really having much more influence over Africa than the United States is. I would suspect some of that is going to be on the plate for their meetings. And of course, Taiwan. There is always the threat from the Chinese towards Taiwan.
1: Okay. And at the same time, you know, you mentioned that Venezuela aspect, the president tweeting out a photo of a American flag over a map of where Venezuela is and calling it the first 51st state. So I guess he doesn't want us anymore. I think we're all fine with that. But is that some sort of message to China?
3: It's entirely possible. He's really trying to make the case that America is back. We're no longer going to withdraw from the world and be shy about our use of force, that potentially we are now becoming more of an imperialist United States, which is something that should terrify, I would say it should terrify more of the West than it should terrify China. China doesn't do this kind of conquest-based imperialism. They don't view it that way. In fact, this is kind of a reversal of the rules from how things were during the Cold War. Back in the Cold War, it was the Soviet Union that was going out and essentially asserting its ideology at the barrel of a gun of a tank, whereas it was the United States that was asserting its ideology by making friendly deals with allied countries and essentially saying, we will make you part of the family and we will give you preferential treatment if you will cut deals with us. It is now the United States taking on the role of the Soviet Union, projecting its ideology at the barrel of a gun, while China opens its arms and says, come with us, join our Belt and Road Initiative. We are going to gather you to our bosom and, you know, the dragon will rise.
1: Well, this will be an interesting visit for sure. But in the meantime, Trump is busy on this visit. Can we expect any movement on the state of things with Iran?
3: It's not in Iran's interest to actually make a move at this point. They want this to be as long as and drawn out and painful for Donald Trump as it can possibly be. And they want this to be as hard and as punishing on the West as it can possibly be. The message they want to send is, our geography makes us impregnable. You would be an idiot to repeat this. if you dare raise a hand against us, we will crash the world economy in weeks and you'll be crying to us for relief. And we will have control over when we take our foot off your throats. This is your incentive never to mess with us. So for them, despite the massive punishment they're taking at a tactical level, it's worth it to stand their ground because it's the future of their country that's at stake.
1: Okay, let's take it closer to home here. Some abacus data tracking political opinions. Liberals holding a 10-point lead over the conservatives right now. So Mark Carney remains to be a really positive and popular leader right now.
3: No real shock there. You haven't seen much movement from the NDP to actually bite into that a little bit. And you've continued to see the conservatives fail to answer the question that has been on everyone's mind. What is your answer to the Trump question? Every time it seems like Polyev is beginning to turn around on this, he experiences some form of setback that leaves him exactly where he left himself before. He hasn't been able to articulate what the conservatives would do differently from the liberals. He hasn't been able to articulate ways that he would stand up to Donald Trump except kind of in the most soft and symbolic methods. He hasn't been able to articulate a vision for the economic future that stands out from what they were doing before. What seems to be happening is that between the NDP choosing Abby Lewis, who is on the extremely radical wing of that party's left, and the conservatives choosing Pierre Polyev, who is, I would argue, part of the radical right, the center in politics has been left wide open for Mark Carney to just kind of do a tap dance in and gather to himself and collect as this great mass of voters who are more receptive to him than what they're hearing from the fringes. The conservatives are about at their floor right now, I would say. There's always going to be about 28-30% of the public who will gladly vote for the blue team. But Carney is riding high right now simply because the conservatives have abandoned a lot of those winnable voters.
1: All right, let's take it close to home now and talk municipal elections. We'll probably be continuing to do this week after week, Jeff.
3: Oh, this is going to be fun. This is the silly season.
1: That's right. We're digging in on this municipal election. It only happens every 4 years, so we're going to... It's like Olympics here.
3: Yeah, it's like Santa's coming.
1: You got it. Okay, Fort Erie, no one yet has put their name in for mayor.
3: No, there are a few interesting races that may be coming. I see Thorold as potentially being interesting. Grimsby is going to be very interesting.
1: Yeah, so far.
3: Welland as well.
1: Yeah, Grimsby, you've got four candidates. Jeff Jordan, Veronica Cheros, Simon Duong, and Michelle Seaborn. In Lincoln, I'm surprised we don't have more candidates who've, you know, right out of the gates on that May 1st put their hats in, because of course we know that that's going to be an interesting town as well.
3: Often what happens when there are no people putting their hats in is that you have a lot of people holding their breath because there is scuttlebutt that some larger candidate, a heavyweight, may jump into the race who would be hard to beat. We don't know who that is right now. There may be unofficial scuttlebutt that's going around, but it may be likely that folks in Lincoln are holding their breath waiting to see, for example, if someone from council decides to jump in. Welland is, I think, going to be very interesting.
1: It is going to be interesting. And tell us about that race, Jeff.
3: Well, we have two city councilors we have a city councilor and a regional councilor who have jumped into the race, and we have not yet seen the incumbent Frank Campion jump into that race. The interesting thing with Campion is that his name has been thrown around as a potential pick for regional chair.
1: Yep.
3: So is he going to go down that road, or does he decide to fight with Pat Kiokio and Graham Speck to seek another term in the mayoralship? And if he seeks it, will the public give it to him?
1: Yeah, so that one's going to be interesting as well. And then just over to Thorold for a moment here, where again, we have an incumbent who's decided to step away and spend time with his family. And so you've got a former regional councillor, Henry D'Angela, who was a regional councillor at one point, or a councillor, right?
3: Yeah, he's a former mayor. He's a former regional councillor as well. But yeah. And you have a city councillor who's also jumping in.
1: Yeah, Mike DeVitas.
3: You essentially have three very credible candidates running for that office. So it's a three-way gunfight. No one's entire... It's what in Western movies is called the Mexican standoff.
1: Sure.
3: Everyone's kind of in the triangle with their guns pointed at each other.
1: You've got the Spider-Man meme on lock.
3: The Spider-Man meme is going on here. So who knows exactly which way that's going to go. They're all very credible candidates.
1: Okay, and then in Niagara-on-the-Lake, we don't have the incumbent who's yet filed papers either, and has said he hasn't decided, like as late as, I guess, 2 or 3 weeks ago, last I saw.
3: No, Andrea Kaiser entering that race puts a bit of a heavyweight in the competition. It's one of those things that you expect to see if there is a lot of uncertainty as to whether the incumbent is going to run or not. It's going to be a real question if he does. If not, that's another race that's going to be wide open. We would have quite a few mayors stepping down. Meanwhile, in St. Catharines, I think everyone expects Matt Sisko to run again. I think we're just waiting for him to put his name on the list. The competition that has lined up against him so far is, again, kind of what you see in Lincoln, where it's mostly smaller names that are putting their names on the list. I think everyone expects that Cisco is going to put his name down there, and I think when he does, he's going to be very hard to beat.
1: All right. Well, Jeff, we will, as I said, continue to follow it. We're going to max it out here, get as much as we can. Quickly, though, regional chair check as of May 13th, 2026, we have no regional chair.
3: We have no regional chair. Again, it seems like the conversation, the two front runners to me seem to be Campion and Rob Foster. I almost think that there is a reluctance on the province's part to pick a mayor. They could pretend they're not necessarily married to whoever they pick this term to go into the next term. If they're really reluctant to pick a mayor, they could do something like choose Rob Foster to fill out this term and then choose, say, a mayor who decides not to run again for the next term.
1: And I think that's part of what you're seeing here playing out in the municipal election as well, because of those names being thrown around. Okay, there's a potential that I could be chair. However, it could just be for the next number of months. So there's a real political gamble.
3: Yeah, it's an interesting question if you're, say, Frank Campion. 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
1: That's right. 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
2: 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Your Toronto-bound QEW also moving at the limit. 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I'm Alexis Spiger. 610 CKTB, time saver traffic.
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1: CB. Well, you just heard it right there. Tickets now officially available for the Brave Hearts Gala for the Kristen French Child Advocacy Center. Joining us with all of the details, Kim Rossi, Development Director. Good morning, Kim.
13: Good morning. Oh, what a great morning.
1: It is a great morning.
13: Yeah, I mean, not seeing your face is not the best part, but yeah, it's a great day for the Kristen French Child Advocacy Center. This gala happening in November. It sounds like a long way away, but there's not a lot of tickets left when we went live this morning.
1: That's wild. Tell us why that is, Kim. I was talking to Brian the other day, and he said that, you know, people just loved the last gala so much they really couldn't wait.
13: Yeah, so it was a matter of kind of striking while the momentum was high. And after last year's gala, it was a couple days after, we went back to all the sponsors that were on board and said, can we count you in for next year? And they said yes. And then we started reaching out to other people that had expressed interest. Either they attended for the first time or they had heard about it. So, like, lots of sponsorship kind of happened right away. We started the year with, you know, maybe a quarter of the room sold, and then reaching out to some of the previous attendees, that the tables just started to go very quickly. So we added more tables for this public on sale today, but there's 150 seats remaining at this point.
1: Oh my goodness. Okay, so tell us about the venue. Where are we going to be?
13: Back at Central Niagara. So Steph, you were there last year for all of the, you know, the excitement and the fanfare and the wonderful performances. We've kept the winning things the same, and we've elevated the event a little bit too. So you're still going to have your Meridian Emerging Artist stage. This year we're going to welcome Sam Drysdale and Annabelle Arrest. We have one more emerging artist to announce that is amazing. That'll come out in a couple of weeks. And then, of course, our surprise headliner to close the show, a true Canadian superstar. We talked to them in January and they said yes as soon as we put something in front of them, so we're thrilled. We're adding an after party to the Bravehearts Gala this year, so Almo Estate Winery, just up the road from Central Niagara, is hosting, and Coventry Transportation is taking you in those little Mercedes Sprinters from the venue right down to the after party after the event ends. So just another little add-on. If you didn't want the night to end at Central Niagara and want to continue it, you can come to our after party as well. All funds raised this year are benefiting the Child Victim Witness Program. We've talked a lot about that stuff this year, just how many cases the center has seen and are supporting children that have been the victims of abuse through the court system, which can last sometimes up to 2 years. We've got a lot of stories in the news for sure, and then countless others that you will never hear about. So the cause is amazing. The program that we're supporting this year is essential, and you can buy tickets online. Kristen
1: okay.
13: French. Yeah, Kristen French, CACN.org. A pop-up comes right up on your screen to guide you to tickets.
1: And you said just 150 available, so we don't anticipate these are going to last for long.
13: No, and so, you know, the push is on today. If you're thinking about it, it's Friday, November 6th. You know, don't delay. Buy your ticket today so that you've got your spot. And, of course, Chef Eric Peacock doing the food again this year because it's flawless, so why change it? And Joe Pillitteri back on stage with everything that he brings to the show.
1: You did mention I had an opportunity to attend last year, and it really was such a just, you know, unique little differences about this gala, you know, compared to some others. Loved the sort of like charcuterie board style dessert going on, mm-hmm. right? So if you wanted just a little bit of a sweet treat of this or that, you could try it, a little bit of it or try it all. Just all of those little different upgrades that really made this night so elevated.
13: Yeah, we're doing the reception this year as we did last year, but with some added elements to the welcome reception. InterAtlas Chemical is sponsoring that for us this year. And of course, Penner Building Center is the presenting sponsor of the Bravehearts Gala. So we're so thankful to have these essential partners on board with us.
1: And, you know, Penner has a really special connection to the center, isn't that right?
13: Absolutely. So Marcia Penner and Kristen French were best friends, very close friends. And Marcia, you know, continues to talk about that relationship and her life and keep her story alive and all of us remembering her, like her life in celebrating her life, not just her death.
1: Yeah, and such a legacy that's been left behind because of this center and all of the work that it's able to do with children in the Niagara region. So there's no way, Kim, there's no amount of bribe, there's nothing I could offer you for you to let me know, maybe just a hint of who this special headliner is going to be.
13: So last year we had Tim Hicks.
1: He was great.
13: So I can tell you it's not a country musician this year. That's all I can give you, though.
1: Okay.
13: Yeah.
1: So it's not going to be Tim Hicks.
13: No.
1: But it is a Canadian.
13: It is. And if you want to have a listen at some of the artists, Sam Drysdale and Annabella Rest, that are going to be playing at the gala, they are incredible artists. You can search up on Spotify or Apple Music, actually on Spotify, Bravehearts Gala, and you will find our Spotify playlist for the event.
1: Okay, we've even got a playlist, so mm-hmm. we're big time for sure. Let's talk a little bit more about the program that this is all going to support. And you know, you have not only this program so that kids are able to be interviewed in a more comfortable setting than, say, a police station, but also during the court proceedings, you've got a special room across the street for them. They can even testify there. Tell us more about it.
13: So if you head to downtown St. Catharines, the courthouse is kind of front and center right across from City Hall, and Kitty Corner is a secure building there, and we are on the third floor with the Child Victim Witness Center. And what that enables, a couple of things. If a judge isn't comfortable with a child testifying outside of the courtroom, it gives them a place to wait versus the courthouse until proceedings start. And sometimes you could be at the courthouse all day. I don't know if you've ever been through a trial of any sort. I haven't personally, but I have been to the courthouse numerous times for others, and it's a long process. It's not like a doctor's office where you show up at 1 and you're seen by 1:30. Like, it doesn't work like that. So we don't want children waiting in a courthouse that is not child friendly or trauma informed for that matter. If a judge says, yeah, we are okay with the child testifying, we also have that space to be able to provide that. And we've had countless children testify in court virtually from that space. So it's multi-purpose. It's also an opportunity for therapists to meet with those young clients. It's an opportunity to have meetings with their legal team ahead of what's going to happen to prepare them for all of that. And it was very intentional in how the design of the Child Victim Witness Center was created. It looks just like the Kristen French Child Advocacy Center. Same murals, same colors, same furnishings. So children recognize it as a safe place for them.
1: And from the trauma-informed perspective, Kim, does have them testifying over more of like that video link in that more comfortable environment, does that mean, you know, it's going to be less of like this traumatic event, or does it have them connect less to it? Like, what's happening there?
13: So our team has worked with them along the way to help prepare them for what they can expect from a, you know, line of questioning. A defense attorney is not going easier on these people because they're children. They're asking the same questions that they would an adult because they're trying to protect their own client. So that's the first, but it can be quite brutal, to be frank with you. So protecting them from being re-traumatized or additional trauma is of utmost concern, and not being in the same space as the accused also protects them. Like, and the other part is their children. They're sitting in a courtroom full of strangers talking about something that happened to them, like an intimate experience that was traumatic in front of a bunch of adult strangers. Like, I wouldn't want to do that even as an adult. So, there's a number of reasons why that virtual opportunity is that much more beneficial through this process.
1: Such a special night. I can attest to that myself. The Brave Hearts Gala. Tickets going very quickly, so get yours today. Kim, thank you so much.
2: 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It's trouble-free in town. Still light on your 406, your 405, and your 420. Your Toronto-bound QEW is also lightly traveled, moving well through the Niagara region, moves well into Grimsby, and looks good as you continue to the Burlington Skyway. 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With 3 cents off per liter, it's a match made at the pump. I'm Alexis Spiger, 610 CKTB. Time saver traffic next in 15 minutes.
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13: That CKTV has learned things are slowing down a little bit in Port Colborne at the Assai Casay plant because of Honda pulling out of building EV vehicles in Alliston. So that feels like a bit of dour news in the world of economics, but there's a lot of good things happening, and so we wanted to bring our next guest on to highlight some of that. And joining us now, Hamilton Oshawa Port Authority President Ian Hamilton. Good morning, Ian.
14: Good morning, Seth.
13: And thank you so much for joining us. I really enjoyed our chat at the Economic Summit last fall. And I do think it's important to highlight, you know, those big economic wins that the region is having. And I noticed you were highlighting on your social media channels a big win when it comes to SucroCan Canada coming into the port of Hamilton. So tell us about SucroCan and what this investment means for the region.
14: Yeah, SucroCan is it's a fantastic story, and it started over 10 years ago when they came to Hamilton and dropped off a load of sugar, and ultimately created a pilot refinery to try to create some more competitiveness in the sugar market, and to supply the confectioners and the producers in food manufacturing in southern Ontario. Flash forward, we partnered with them all the way through the process and have invested alongside them. And on April the 1st, we opened the new refinery, which has the capacity to be

0: the probably not only Canada but North America's largest sugar refinery.
1: Now that is, I mean, tremendous news, Ian. And so with this facility just up and running, is that kind of the start of things? Are they seeing how things go and seeing how far they can expand it?
0: Yeah, and it's a really great story, not just for the Port of Hamilton and the City of Hamilton. There's on site today, there's 65 skilled workers associated with the new facility, plus we'll handle up to a million tons, but probably closer to 500,000 or 600,000 metric tons of sugar, raw sugar coming into the port, the process there, and then exported out. But the real story is that there was concern amongst the food manufacturers in southern Ontario around supply chain and how are they going to continue to be able to rely on getting the sugar they need for their production. So this has been a catalyst to numerous investments through food manufacturing, well into the hundreds of millions, and that'll create hundreds of more jobs. So it's again, it's the sharp end of a spear, and it's really having a positive impact on the agri-food and food manufacturing in southern Ontario.
1: Yeah, that's incredible, Ian. Thanks so much for sharing that, and we'll continue to follow how that business grows. Let's talk a little bit more about agri-food. That's a large portion of the cargo mix with HOPA, about 40%, which has been a big change, right, over the last couple of decades. Tell us how that's grown.
0: Hamilton has always been known as steel town, and steel is still a critically important commodity and manufacturing business that existing in Hamilton. But when I joined 17 or 18 years ago, steel represented 81% of our business, and agri represented 8% of our business. And now the agri-food industry represents over 40% of our business. So there's been close to $500 million of investments in terminals on the port and also manufacturing. We've got the sugar refinery, but also Parrish and Heimbecker have built a flour mill, the first flour mill to be built in Ontario in 75 years. And so it's just an example of how a port can be not just a place where cargo passes through, but a spot where we see it as a multimodal industrial hub where cargo can be, it can be value added to that cargo and exported and used in local manufacturing. And it really, really makes supply chains productive and valuable. So yeah, it's been a conscious effort to try to diversify our cargo mix, and we were very successful in looking at the agri-food industry, and it, yes, as you said, it now amounts to over 4 million tons of cargo coming through the port every year.
1: I think it shows as well, Ian. You know, I think some people have really woken up to how dependent we are on the U.S. because of what happened last year. But it sounds like HOPA has been keeping an eye on a diversification for quite a while.
0: Yeah, our diversification was on the cargo mix, but now I think we're very much focused on how can we support Ontario and Canadians in developing new markets. As you probably know, we've got 58 trading agreements around the world where we have preferential trading terms with 58 different countries. And what we're really trying to invest in now is how do we create efficient supply chains, efficient access for Ontario manufacturers to access those markets and Ontario producers. So certainly we first saw it in the Canada Strong policy document, and now we've seen it in the budget where Hamilton was specifically talked about, as well as ports on the Great Lakes, and how do we capitalize and take advantage of the capacity available. And let's be honest, the GTHA, and including Niagara, is the fourth largest economy in North America and has a lot to offer. And the world wants more of what Canada's got. So let's, as a port authority, let's try our best to find ways to get that cargo and those goods efficiently to foreign markets.
1: Well, let's dig into that a little bit more, Ian. Of course, tariffs have impacted businesses, and we're talking about Hamilton, so we're talking about Steel Town, and that has been, you know, one of the areas that's largely affected. For HOPA, what has your response been? Have you shifted and adjusted sort of like what the plan was, or is it more about increasing some of that, those plans and diversification you were already working on?
0: Yeah, we've done a number of things, and you're exactly right, Steph. Hamilton was disproportionately hit because of being steel town as a result of the tariffs and the impact it's had on our economy. We're working very, very closely with Hamilton companies and how can we support them to again create new markets. The other exciting initiative, we've signed a partnership agreement with the city of Sault Ste. Marie, and we're working with them very closely to develop a port in Sault Ste. Marie. Algoma Steel, Canada's probably the only Canadian-owned steel manufacturer left, is has been hit extremely hard by the tariffs, and we're working up there. How can we help Sault Ste. Marie get access to Southern Ontario markets so Canadians can be Canadians can be Canada's best customers, and how do we and developing a port up there to support the mining and critical minerals industry, to support forestry, certainly to support steel, and also even looking at some of the opportunities around ag. So that new port authority, I think we can. We're working with both the federal and the provincial government now. We're hoping we can move forward on that later this year, and that's going to have a huge impact in making that economy more competitive and giving it access to both Southern Ontario and international markets.
1: Yeah, they certainly need it. It's been devastating what's been happening because of the layoffs and things because of the tariffs. So obviously that's a huge part of what's going to be coming up for HOPA over the next year. Anything else you want to share sort of like on the horizon? What other plans you guys have?
0: Yeah, the other exciting thing, and again, this has been highlighted inside of the federal budget, but we really believe that. There's enough capacity. We have about, we could probably double the volume of cargo that we move on the Great Lakes and through the St. Lawrence Seaway. And that's, compared to at capacity with trucking and close to capacity with rail. And so we'd like to start to see containers and bringing container goods into the Great Lakes. And the first big step forward came on April the 1st when CBSA announced a bonded facility in Hamilton. At the port with our partners, Hamilton Container Terminals, and we are going to start to bring goods in first by rail, and then hopefully eventually by marine in containers, and that'll truly be a first, and that dramatically changes the types of goods and how much we can utilize the seaway system, and will open up many doors of opportunity. So that's another key component of our strategy, and something that we're starting to see some very, very positive momentum on. And through all of this, we've developed facilities in Port Colborne and in Thorold, and we're very, very excited about integrating Niagara into it. We also see Niagara as a very strong link into Sault Ste. Marie, where we can create a year-round shipping service between the Sioux and Niagara. So I think it's all tied in together as one sort of central corridor and one very, very exciting system to be working on.
1: Well, indeed, when you talk about, looking inside of Canada where those business opportunities are, that all ties into it. Ian, always great to chat with you. Thanks for taking some time with us this morning.
0: Great. Thank you very much for having me.
1: Anytime. President of HOPA, that's the Hamilton Oshawa Port Authority, Ian Hamilton, joining us with some great updates that they have there. And you heard how they're looking to tie it all together, including here in Niagara, all the way up to Northern Ontario.
2: 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Still light on your 406, your 405, and your 420. Your Toronto-bound QEW is also lightly traveled. Moving well through the Niagara region, moves well into Grimsby, and looks good as you continue to the Burlington Skyway. 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With 3 cents off per liter, it's a match made at the pump. I'm Alexis Spiger, 610 CKTB. Time saver traffic next in 15 minutes.
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1: Well, intro music there for our next guest as we welcome back to the show Moshe Lander, Senior Lecturer in Economics at Concordia University in Montreal and Sabres fan. Good morning, Moshe.
17: Well, I love the bumper music, just not this morning.
1: Hey, there's still time. It's a long series, so there's still time.
17: They're down 2-1, and they played really badly the last two games. So it's a little uncomfortable these days walking the streets. But, hey, you're right. It's a long series, hopefully.
1: Hopefully. All right. Well, we'll send more luck toward your Sabres because, as you know, there's so many Sabres fans here in the Niagara region as well.
17: For sure.
1: Let's get into some of these stories this morning. A new survey from H&R Block says, most of us are over-tipping. I got to tell you, Moshe, I am with the 67% that say it's time to abolish tips. And I was someone who benefited from this, growing into my radio career, definitely had some serving jobs to pay the rent. But it's out of control.
17: It is. And we've kind of even lost sight as to what was the original purpose of it. So now it's just become an expectation where people think that, hey, this is my way of showing what I think of the service. Ask yourself the last time that you gave 0%. It's now 18, 20, 25%. Sometimes the cash machine won't even give you the option to change to your own dollar amount. It is out of control. And, you know, part of the problem is that you're paying after the transaction has taken place. And so from an economic standpoint, it's extremely inefficient. If you can get past the cultural or sociological element of feeling bad about yourself for not tipping, what exactly are you doing after the transaction is done, adding money to the bill? If you were to, say, have to tip before the transaction or even during the transaction, that would make sense. But the idea that after you're done, hey, let me top you up with an additional 20%, it doesn't even make economic sense.
1: No, you're right. We were at a restaurant over the weekend. It was one of those ones that, and it was only a table of two, but they snuck the gratuity on and it didn't even say what the percentage was of it. And it's those kinds of things, Moshe, that really get under my skin. I probably would have left more money than it already had added to the bill, but it seems sneaky because some people won't notice and there isn't a line for tip and it doesn't say additional tip.
17: Yeah, you're absolutely right. And it has gotten almost devious in some cases. Quebec passed a law about a year ago that it had gotten so bad that the tip was on the total after tax. Now, anybody of a certain age will remember that the whole concept of tipping was the pre-tax portion that you add onto it. So in essence, they were even sneaking by that if you're leaving 15 or 18%, it's 15 or 18% after 13, 14, 15% tax has been added on. So they're sneaking an extra couple of bucks out of you that way as well. The government at least stepped in and said, no, enough. Like, it has to be the way it was originally, which is a percentage of the subtotal, not the total after tax. I think that where people say, well, people in the food industry wouldn't earn as much or they rely on tips. Well, you know what? How about you pay them exactly what the market says? You embed that in the price of my burger or my steak or whatever it is that I'm buying, and then we don't have to tip. That's what it costs. It seems crazy that when it comes to food, we're okay adding on a price. But if I get great service at Best Buy, we don't add a tip. It would be ridiculous to even think you would do such a thing. But if the whole idea is that you're adding for good service, then why am I not adding for good service at my job where I teach people? If I do a good job with a class, add on a tip for me. It only seems to be in the food industry. And so that's also where it doesn't make a lot of sense. And of course, from people from outside Canada, sometimes they'll come in and they'll say, what is this? This would be offensive where I come from. So it really is something that is not there for anything other than just cultural or sociological reasons. There's no economics logic to it at all.
1: So no one's handing you like a 20 on the way out of lecture?
17: Well, they do, but that's usually bribery and other sorts of forms like that, but not for good lectures,
1: oh,
17: no.
1: Okay, good, perfect. Let's talk AI. A Chinese court ruling has outlawed companies for demoting people or firing them to replace them with AI. How would this work? How would we prove that that's what has happened?
17: Yeah, and that's exactly it. And that's where I have a problem with the law. I see this more as a way to try and stem civil unrest for a regime that basically props itself up by not asking people what they think. It would be impossible to say. And even if somehow I could prove that I'm losing my job and AI is replacing me, if you start to put an employer in an uncomfortable position where they have to explain it, you know what we're going to do? We're just going to wait for you to leave your job and then we won't fill it. And so whether you leave because we make the work conditions so unappealing to you, that you quit, or whether it's because you age out and through attrition we just don't replace your job, it's going to be one of those things that you're going to be on the losing end of it. So I find it a little strange that we want to put in some sort of law to protect you when actually it's good for the customer. If the business is doing it, yes, it boosts their profits, but the reason it boosts their profits is because the consumer seems to like it. I think that it's a dangerous path to go down to say you can't be substituted for this. Go back 30, 40 years. Think about the person who lost their job because the creation of the desktop computer and then the laptop computer and Microsoft Office. There's lots of people who lose their jobs because of technology all the time. If we tried to protect it, one, we'd be on the losing side of history. Two, it's only delaying the inevitable. It's not going to actually stop it in its tracks. And that's the type of thing then that, again, holds back the economy. It holds back our ability to generate income.
1: Okay, Moshe, yesterday was Mother's Day, so I hope you all remember to call your moms and treat her. But people are spending a lot on Mother's Day. What are the numbers telling us?
17: Yeah, it's becoming one of those things, again, where each year feeds on itself. So whatever it is that you spent last year, that becomes the baseline expectation for what you're going to spend this year. So if you took mom for brunch, then now you have to take her for at least the same quality brunch. You can't take a step down because mom's a year older, and in theory, you're a year richer. And so there's this constant feeding of the beast. And I'm not going to lay this at the feet of Hallmark or anything, but there is an element here where it has kind of gotten out of control. And, you know, the last few years, what have you and I been talking about every Monday, directly or indirectly? It's cost of living, affordability issues, problems with people making ends meet. I don't think that most people have mothers that would take offense if they said, listen, mom, you know what? Times are really tough right now. I just can't afford the flowers that are going to die within the next week. So can we just skip it this year? Or instead of taking you for that fancy brunch, can we just have you over to the house and we'll make you food or have a nice family dinner? There's so many other ways that you could do it. And it's funny that when we're looking for efficiencies or when we're looking for ways to save money, it almost seems like this is a no-go area. And you and I had a similar conversation around Christmas time. It's one of these holidays that it just seems like it's hardwired into us that blow the bank. But in the case of Christmas, you know, there's lots of family dynamics. I don't think mothers would be upset if they heard that their children are suffering and want to try and find a way to alleviate some of that pain, that feel even worse that some of that pain is because of trying to splash out on mom.
1: Oh, absolutely. If there's any place where someone who's going to understand, it's mom. You know, I don't know about your mom, Moshe, but my mom, and I was saying this earlier, like, if I just give her a hug for Mother's Day, she's like, oh, that's so thoughtful. Thank you so much.
17: Yeah, yeah. And I've got one who just says, just give me a call. Like, you know,
1: yeah.
17: These days it's even just a text, like, happy Mother's Day, what's up today? Like, you know, but that's it. Like, they, you know, that's exactly the type of person then that is not going to judge you for the size of your gift. So I know that we want to show our affection. We want to show our love. We want to show our appreciation, but I don't think that there's this need that for this particular holiday we need to go crazy.
1: All right, interesting stuff as always. Moshe, go Sabres. Thanks for your time.
17: Anytime. Thank you.
1: Moshe Leander, senior lecturer in economics at Concordia University in Montreal.
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0: good news. Heading out on the drive, it's still crash-free. Still finding it's pretty lightly traveled on the 406, the 405, and on the 420. There's not much to slow you down. Your Toronto-bound QEW still has road work. Through Fort Erie at Gilmore, blocking the right lane, there's no delay. It's the all-weather drive main event. 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I'm Alexis Feiger, 610 CKTB, time saver traffic next in 15 minutes.
1: Good morning, I'm Christine Jansen. Here's what's making news. Environment Canada is issuing a heat warning for Niagara today. The first heat event of the season will begin this afternoon and is expected to continue into Tuesday. The weather agency is reporting daytime highs of 30 degrees Celsius with humidex values near 36. They're reminding residents to watch for the early signs of heat exhaustion in yourself and others. Drink water often, close blinds and shades, and turn on your air conditioning. Meanwhile, most of southwestern Ontario is also in for an early taste of summer for the next few days. From Windsor through the Kitchener-Waterloo region and up to Toronto, the weather agency is forecasting temperatures in the high 20s and low 30s from Monday to Wednesday with a chance of showers. They say a warm air mass from the U.S. is moving up into Ontario, bringing extra heat and moisture. Laboratory testing has confirmed the presumptive positive case of the Andes strain of hantavirus reported in British Columbia.
2: The Public Health Agency of Canada has confirmed the country's first case of hantavirus in a Yukon resident linked to the MV Hondi's cruise ship outbreak. Health officials say one traveler tested positive while their partner tested negative. All high-risk contacts are isolating and being closely monitored. BC health officials say four Canadians were brought to Vancouver Island from the ship, with three now in hospital and one isolating at home. Infectious disease expert Dr. Lenora Saxinger says the risk to the general public remains low since all known cases are tied directly to the cruise ship outbreak. David Augustine, The Canadian Press.
1: The Business Council of Canada gives good grades to the Liberals' housing efforts roughly a year after re-election, but the group sees room for improvement. The Business Council's Vice President of Policy, Marc Desarmeaux, says outside Ontario, Canadian provinces saw their fastest pace of housing starts ever in 2025. Ontario was hamstrung by tough market dynamics. Desarmeaux chalks much of last year's success up to government tax and regulatory changes to lower the cost of building.
3: Big picture, there has been some success on that front in building new homes. Question is, can we sustain it over time? And, you know, is it enough?
1: A spokesperson for Housing Minister Gregor Robertson tells the Canadian Press the Liberals are sticking to their election pledge to double home construction after the parliamentary budget officer flagged the promise was missing from the spring economic update. And sales of new electric vehicles jumped in March as Canadians took advantage of the long-awaited return of federal government subsidies. Here's Canadian Press reporter Lisa Laporte.
4: Statistics Canada released data Thursday showing 21,547 new electric vehicles were purchased in March. It's the highest number since December of 2024, which was just before the government paused the rebate program. Despite the sales jump, market share for EVs is still lagging as they represent just over 12% of all new vehicles sold.
1: Ottawa brought back subsidies for new EVs on February 16th after pausing them in January of 2025 when money from the previous program ran out. Now taking a look at sports, the Montreal Canadiens are focused on winning their second Game 7 of the 2026 NHL playoffs when they visit the Buffalo Sabres tonight. The Canadiens beat the Tampa Bay Lightning in Round 1 and are hoping to repeat the feat against the Sabres tonight at KeyBank Center. Tonight's winner advances to play the well-rested and unbeaten Carolina Hurricanes in the Eastern Conference Final. And the Toronto Blue Jays, who have won two in a row, open a four-game road series tonight against the New York Yankees, who have dropped two straight. The 21 and 25 Jays will send left-hander Patrick Corbin to the mound, while the 28 and 19 Yankees will counter with lefty Ryan Weathers. The Yankees, who occupy second place in the AL East, are 6.5 games ahead of the third-place Jays. For more news in Niagara, go straight to our website at 610cktb.com.
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1: Taking a look at your weather forecast. Today we'll see a mix of sun and cloud with a high of 30, feeling like 36 with the Humidex. 40% chance of showers late this evening with a risk of a thunderstorm overnight and a low of 20. Tomorrow, a mix of sun and cloud with some rain beginning late in the afternoon and a high of 29 and some cloudy skies for Wednesday with 30% chance of showers and a high of 15.
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10: Officer Bram Cotton joining us now here in Port Colborne. Good morning, Bram.
11: Good morning. How are you doing today?
10: I'm good. It's great to see you.
11: Nice to see you again, too.
10: Yeah, appreciate you taking the time. People want updates. You know, things have really changed and shifted in the last sort of year and a half, 2 years, since we had two big announcements here in Port Colborne. So let's get an update on Assai-Cassé and Yonge-Bungslower. Let's start with Assai-Cassé. What can you tell us? What's the latest?
11: Well, construction continues on pace. It looks like they're going to be in their offices in early summertime. And we're very excited.
10: So things are going well.
11: Yeah, I think construction is going well. There's anywhere from 800 to 1,000 people on site every day building. I was stuck in a long line of traffic this morning coming down the 140, which and every car in front of me was turning into the site.
10: Really? Okay. And that's great to see. We know that that means there's a spin-off effect for businesses here in Port Colborne.
11: Oh, absolutely. I mean, I've been out and about town and seen the workers in the restaurants. I've seen the spinoff that we're seeing. I know I've taken a couple of the executives out for some meals as we have some meetings and things like that, and they're always amazed at all the different restaurants that are available, all the different options for such a little city. Especially
10: yeah.
11: when they're coming from all around the world too, right?
10: Sort of not expecting that.
11: Not expecting it. We went to the new Tea on West not that long ago, and they were blown away. And they were very happy to know that it was there, because they all mentioned bringing their spouses the next time they're in town.
10: All right. So that's Assai-Cassé getting into their offices early summer. Let's talk about Yonge-Bungslower. How's that project coming? That was the expansion project.
11: It's a new product line, actually. So citric acid is always expanding, but then the xanthan gum is the new line. And it's going very well. I was speaking with the CFO yesterday, and they continue on pace. They're hitting all their targets, looking to be done by the end of the year, and then take another year for commissioning and testing and things like that. So they're very happy with the pace that the project's going at.
10: And has there been any talk about those projects stalling or slowing down?
11: No, not the builds. Not, absolutely not happening with the builds. You might have seen an announcement from Osaka say that their hiring plans are a little bit different. It's more of a stretching out the hiring plans on the first phase a little bit, but everything continues from a building perspective. Everything's going very well.
10: We like that commitment. All right, let's talk about other economic development, because, of course, these are two big feathers in your cap. But, Bram, that doesn't mean your job is done, right? You're always working.
11: No. I did once. Someone said, how long are your feet going to be up when this is done? It was only for a couple of days, I can tell you that. We have two local businesses that are in the midst of finishing off their planning for some significant expansions, which is fantastic, which means new jobs, new spinoff. We've been working with very closely with a couple. Those are some of the more sort of industrial type businesses, but we continually see small businesses starting, new businesses coming to town, working on our downtown. We have our community improvement plan programs, which help building owners to continue to invest in their buildings within the downtown area, which is really helpful. We have as I said, Tion West is in a new spot. That's all part of it. They're going to be taking advantage of the CIP as they continue some new renovations. They're open, but they still want to do some renovations to the building. We've seen really nice investments into the downtown by the building owners and the businesses.
10: Okay. And any idea on employment and how those new businesses affect employment? Do we have any numbers there?
11: It's hard because there's lots of little small ones. We're definitely seeing employment uptick, but we don't have the measurables from the data yet. But we do seem to see a healthy increase.
10: All right. So you're out there talking, of course, locally, provincially, beyond, in terms of bringing and attracting economic development here to Port Colborne. And like I said, it has been sort of a weird, if I can call it that, like year and a half, right? Where everyone sort of feels uncertain. Is that what you're hearing when you're out talking to businesses? What are you hearing?
11: Yeah, so I think a year and a half ago when whatever they called it down south, Liberation Day or the terrorists happened, people were really nervous. And you have certainly seen it in retail. I have some friends that have some retail stores in different cities, and they've certainly noticed it. More of the mom and pop, if you're bringing in, you know, music equipment for the United States because we don't manufacture much here, things like that, like they certainly noticed a slowdown. Our large industrial businesses continue unabated. They have certainly had their rough waters with some of the stuff that's going on. There was lots of confusion at the very beginning about what was tariffed, what wasn't, how this is working, how that's not working. So there was a lot of uncertainty, a lot of frustration. But everyone sort of has worked through it. You know, we do continue to, there's always interesting things coming out of the United States when it comes to, economics and trade. So it's a bit of a waiting game too. People are sitting on their hands a little bit with things. People aren't necessarily spending as much in consumer. Though we did hear some data the other day that talked about we've avoided a recession because consumers have been spending significantly more than what the economists predicted they would in Canada. So that's good. I know it goes counter to what I've said, but I think everything seems to be okay right now. Let's hope that continues, and hopefully we can get through some of these interesting times.
10: Yeah, it is. I think that's a good word to use, interesting times. Now, you mentioned a couple of those businesses that were expanding that are already local here. Do you want to share the names with those, or are those top secret?
11: I'll keep those to myself for now, but we're very excited. We've been working with these companies for about a year, helping them get ready for their plans, and I think there'll be some really great announcements in the next 6 to 8 months.
10: Okay, we'll have to get you back on the show for that. If you were going to give economic development a grade here in Port Colborne, where are you guys sitting?
11: I'd say we're sitting at an A-. I'm really happy. I mean, those two big announcements a year ago, it's funny. It was a couple of years to get to those announcements. Then you have these great announcements, and then everyone's like, okay, where is it? Well, those take years to build, right? And so, you know, we're seeing that. That's a positive. I mean, we're seeing new people in town all the time. We have new meetings with new companies that are, you know, working on those builds, that type of thing. So that's all great. There's certainly spinoff happening. And then we want to get to that end. I want to be there and see that ribbon cutting and all the people walk on the floor for their first day on the job. You know, we have done tours. I've done tours of both of the facilities. It's amazing. The builds that are both going on are phenomenal. Building officials and I have been there a couple times. I just go as an observer just to, wow, this is what's happening. This is going to be, you know, this is very cool to see. Yeah. To me, it's very neat because I get to see.
10: You had a hand in all of this, right? Yeah. So part of the fruits of your labor of actually physically walking through a building.
11: And it's nice to see that and nice to sort of see the changes on the site from when you're there for the groundbreaking and there's nothing. And then all of a sudden you're seeing like a building rise and then you're seeing the equipment go in and things like that. I was actually at a logistics seminar maybe 6 months ago, and it was showing all this equipment that was being moved, and then I looked really carefully and it was equipment coming into the Yongbuns Lauer factory. It's showing its delivery from its where it was being constructed all the way down the canal and then through like on the trucks and into the site. So that was really neat to see. And they were talking about like logistics, and here's a company. They didn't tell you the name of the company, but I could see all the landmarks in Port Colborne. Yep. I was like, I bet you that's for this company. And then I talked to the CEO there, and he's like, that was absolutely ours.
10: You know, you can spot it.
11: So that was a pretty neat moment for me to see that and to be at something that was completely unrelated.
10: Right. Yeah.
11: To it, so not completely, but wasn't expected.
10: Not
11: so.
10: Directly, yeah. Yeah. Bram, always a great pleasure to speak with you. Thanks for taking some time this morning.
11: My pleasure. Thank you for having me.
10: Anytime. Bram Cotton, Economic Development Officer with the City of Port Colborne.
12: 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We are dealing with some road work through that stretch causing volume. Your 406, 405, and 420 are still moving at the limit. Same thing goes with your Toronto-bound QEW. 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
1: Hi, good morning.
2: How are you?
1: I'm good. How are you this morning?
2: Good, good. This is an exciting time for the museum.
1: Definitely. It's the start of our season. We're just opening now this spring, so we're very excited to greet all of our visitors.
2: All right. What do you have planned for us for 2026?
1: Well, so as I mentioned, we're open 12 to 5 every day now for our Heritage Village and our Marine Park. We have a new exhibit on. It's called Putting Port Colborne on the Map. It's a very exciting exhibit about, well, maps, of course, but the historical locations that are in Port Colborne that really brought this city to light to make people know what Port Colborne or where Port Colborne is. So we talk about, of course, the Welland Canal, how it came here. We talk about one of my favorite tidbits of history is something called the Humberstone Club. So that was an area of the town that was settled by some southerners from the United States, and they had cottages up here. It's a really unique piece of history. And then we even go into, you know, some historic businesses and industries, but we go to some quirky stuff too, like the shrinking mill of Port Colborne and the Dairy Queen, which is a fan favorite, of course. So people are really enjoying the exhibit so far. They've come in, they've got maps on the wall, historic ones and even recent ones, and you find them there sitting, enjoying the exhibit, but staring at the maps and figuring out where places are, where they used to live, or those sort of things. So they're really enjoying that. And Rose Lawn Center that we have is also open. It's part of our cultural campus, as I like to call it. And we have an exhibit on called Community Curators. So that was celebrating our 50th anniversary. And that exhibit, we had members of the community come in and they selected their favorite artifacts. And then we provided a display and they talked about, you know, why they enjoyed those artifacts so much. And that that center also has Tapestry of Voices, which is from the Canadian Languages Museum. So that's an exhibit that is about the various languages that are here in Canada. So there's over 60 Indigenous languages. There's, you know, English and French, of course, but there's, you know, about 100 languages that came in with newcomers that have come to Canada. So visitors can go to Rose Lawn, check out those exhibits, come see Putting Port Colborne on the Map. The archives just opened as well, so we've got lots of researchers who like to dig into our history. And then the favorite Arabella's Tea Room will open in June.
2: Okay, that's what's coming up. Tell us about the shrinking mill. This is, I've seen this on TikTok.
1: Yes. Yeah. It's a popular, kind of like quiet, popularity, but anyone who actually goes to check it out. So it's along Lakeshore Road. So the grain elevators that are out in the Gravelly Bay area, if you go along Lakeshore Road and you drive towards Gravelly Bay, it's this optical illusion and it's really about, you know, the elevation of the land and the trees and such, but it looks like the shrinking mill, or the mill, sorry, is shrinking as you get closer, which does not make any sense in your mind. But
2: right.
1: It's a favorite for locals to show off from time to time.
2: Well, I think it kind of sort of speaks to this exhibit where, you know, people can come and see the maps and then they can go actually check it out themselves. Like, it's a real event.
1: Yes, exactly. And we even have some interactives of, you know, maps on the wall where people can pinpoint where they're from, too, because we get a lot of visitors from the region, but we get a lot of tourists from outside the region, right, with the cruise ships that come in. So it's going to be a way for us to find out where everyone's coming from.
2: Yeah. Okay. So let's talk cruise ships. Do you guys do anything special for those visitors?
1: Yeah. So we support the tours that happen. We've, you know, been a part of the training of the tour guides, and then we host them on the grounds. They go through the Marine Park, they go through, which, you know, you can go on some of the ships there, and then they go through the Heritage Village as well, going through the historic schoolhouse and the blacksmith shop. So they really enjoy kind of that interactive with the tour guides. They love the gift shop as well, because there's some really unique souvenirs that are Port Colborne related.
2: Oh, like what?
1: So we've got some glasses that have, you know, hand-painted by artists of views of Port Colborne. We've got coasters and such that have patterns of some of the textiles that we have in our collection. You know, a lot of marine theme stuff, but also of Port Colborne lighthouses and things like that. So people are enjoying, you know, coming in and checking out the gift shop. But we also offer these tours to the public as well. So,
2: okay, so you don't have to be on the cruise ship.
1: No, you don't. So we have our urban history walking tours, which they feature West Street, which is right along the canal. So, you know, you learn about canal history. You learn about some of the businesses there. The Tennessee Avenue, which is the Humberstone Club. There's tours there. And then there's some of Main Street as well. So anyone can come to one of the urban history tours. They can find the dates online and learn about Port Colborne's history themselves, too. It doesn't have to be just tourists. The visitor or people who live here, too, always want to find out about the history, too.
2: Okay. Any special events that we have scheduled?
1: Oh, my gosh. So many.
2: Get your calendars ready, people.
1: Yeah, get your pen and paper. Get your calendar. Let's go. So our first signature event is the Arabella's Pie Social, which is on May 31st. And that goes from 12 to 4. And it's a really fun springtime event. So it's all outdoors. And this is where people can learn some traditional skills. So we've got some spinners and weavers out. We've got the blacksmithing group out. We've got some printing press. There's demonstrations from Antique Power Association. And then we also have some interactive, so this is really great for families too, is things like croquet and some heritage games for kids or adults, because we all know the adults like to play with the kids' things too.
2: You know it.
1: We also have some crafts of some kids, you know, they can create bonnets. So back in before our time, or for sometimes for some people, you would always get a spring bonnet. And so we're having some of the kids make some spring bonnets.
2: Bonnets could come back.
1: I think they should.
2: You know, like we've got flares and wide legs back. Why not bonnets?
1: Well, they just had the Met Gala too, right? So like, let's
2: there was
1: have
2: a lot of
1: fun.
2: Stuff on people's heads.
1: Right?
2: Yeah.
1: I
2: like
1: think it'd be fun.
2: Like a boat on top of Madonna's head, which I think is kind of Port Colborne themed. I thought, oh, she's giving a nod to the Roundtable Road Trip.
1: 100%.
2: Yeah.
1: 100%. So that's always a fun event. It's on the grounds. And of course, because it's the pie social, you got to stop and get some pie.
2: I was going to say, that's really the most important part of the day, right?
1: Get some pie from Arabella's. It's, you know, handmade or homemade pies, of course, and some tea, you know, enjoy that. And then we do Music on the Lawn kicks off in June, too. So this is a free event. It's at Roselawn Center. So June 14th, we have No Illusions, the popular band No Illusions. We have a Juno-nominated band, the Andrew Collins Trio, on July 5th. And August 4th, we have the popular Toronto All-Star Big Band. And September 13th is our favorite, the New Tones, a good local band. So everyone can bring their lawn chair, come and enjoy. There's some food there, hot dogs and drinks and things like that, and just sit and enjoy the band together as a community for free.
2: Yeah, that's all. You don't have to register. You just show up, right?
1: Just show up. And if anyone's ever been to Roselawn, it's this beautiful, you know, building in the background of this music being played. It's just a really nice community event. Good feel, good atmosphere.
2: Okay. Where should we go if we didn't have our pen and paper ready to find those events?
1: You can actually go online, of course, to the Port Colborne's website. And then we have our social media. Google us or search us on Facebook. And then Instagram, of course, is where you're going to get your up-to-date stuff. So our handle is at Port Colborne Museum. We're also starting something called a cultural compass. So it's a digital newsletter that you get a month in advance, and it'll give you everything, updates of, you know, what's happening in that month, but also gives you some historical tidbits of Port Colborne.
2: Oh, that's fun. Yeah. I love that. Okay, so just sign up for the email list.
1: Yeah, so you can email museum@portcolborne.ca and sign up for the email list, and then you get all the up-to-date what's happening at the museum and cultural events.
2: And be in the know with all the historical stuff. I love it. Sarah, thanks for stopping by. Always great to see you.
1: Thank you very much for having me.
2: Sarah Kaufman, Museum Curator of Port Colborne Historical and Marine Museum. They're open now, 12 until 5 daily.
3: 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I'm Alexis Feiger, 610 CKTB, Time Saver Traffic, next in 15 minutes.
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5: Back into the Roundtable Road Trip. We are in Port Colborne. In Port Colborne City Hall, this is cool. We almost got into council chambers, but at the last minute, Mayor Steele said there's no way we're letting Vivier in there. We're going to talk tourism now. Greg Higginbotham is joining us, Manager of Government Relations and Tourism. Hey, Greg.
6: Good morning.
5: Good to see you.
6: Good to see you, too.
5: I know you're not a morning guy. Tourism is a nighttime thing, right?
6: It is, yeah. We have very late hours. That's maybe one of the reasons why. Well, I still manage to get in bed by 10 o'clock, but some of those days, you know, it's tough getting up in the morning.
5: You got it. There's always a lot. Happening. You're also the board chair for the Tourism Partnership of Niagara. We'll get into that as well. But first, let's just go on the macro level. Tourism in communities like Port Colborne and Niagara. What do we have to offer visitors? What's the pitch?
6: In Port Colborne, a lot of it has to do with not being sort of an island of our own. It's working collaboratively with tourism leaders across the entire Niagara region to define our place, Port Colborne's place in this broader Niagara narrative we talk about. And Niagara is always going to be defined by those single iconic attractions like Niagara Falls, like the wineries in wine country. But we really want people to know that Niagara is so much more than that. It can be that multi-experience, that diverse destination that really has a lot to offer visitors.
5: Okay, so I think this is a great opportunity to talk about the Tourism Partnership of Niagara, because it sort of sounds like that's the Port Colborne part of that strategy.
6: It is, yeah. So I've been involved with the Tourism Partnership of Niagara for a number of years. Most recently, I'm coming up in June as for my first year as chair, and from the very beginning, all we do is work collaboratively with other, like I said, tourism leaders in the region. We share information, bring updates, give everybody an idea as to what key priorities are out there, and actually taking problems and challenges that have been around for a very long time, like trying to better define our Niagara identity and everybody's place within that Niagara story and Niagara narrative. It's also working collaboratively on special projects when it comes to soliciting and analyzing visitor data, trying to figure out where people are going in the Niagara region, how we can get them to stay here longer, and maximize that economic impact that we all want to see, because tourism is a huge driver of the economy in Niagara. It will continue to be that way for as long as we have iconic landmarks like Niagara Falls and even the Welland Canal down here in the south end of the region. I can't also forget just the amazing beaches and events that we have down here, which are very much, you know, a bit smaller in scale, defined by the type of culture we have here. Canal Days is absolutely one of them. There's also just the type of laid-back lifestyle and sort of coastal lifestyle that we live here. It really hits home with a lot of visitors who are looking to escape some of that big city life.
5: Yeah, and what do we do here? You know, you talked about you're sort of sharing information with one another, mm-hmm. and this is our identity and this is your identity and how that all works together. Are we extending the time that visitors stay when they come to Niagara instead of making that day trip? They can, you know, go see the falls. They can come here to Port Colborne, and they can stop in the Benchlands on their way out.
6: That's the ultimate goal. We want people to know that Niagara is that multi-experience, diverse destination that has, frankly, a lot to offer and almost everything that you could possibly be looking for. But it comes with making the visitor aware that those things are on offer, and that's a big part of our job is spreading that awareness and is connecting the dots, making people realize that, you know, When you first come into the Niagara region, you're only like 15, 20 minutes, maybe 30 minutes at the most from visiting other destinations in there, and that's what truly when you connect it all.

0: All that's what lengthens stay, and we would ultimately want people to know that, you know, that Niagara is not a day trip destination. It is anywhere from a few days to an entire week.
1: Let's talk about the cruise ships gearing up for another year. When's the first stop?
0: We've already had our first cruise ship.
1: Oh, okay.
0: I know it was a little bit of a chilly beginning to the cruise season. I hoped that our guests packed accordingly, but I think they know they can come to expect that when they know they're going to Canada. But at the end of April, we had actually three ships come in by that time, and so it's been a really good start to the season. And visitors are, despite what the weather will do some days, they're out there experiencing the downtown. They're visiting attractions and landmark locations like the museum. And we're continuing. Last time I was on the show, we talked about the local guide program that we have here. We've renewed that. We have a set of guides that are not professionals. They're locals. They're very passionate about this community. And
1: well, they're becoming professional at this point.
0: At this point, they are. And I every time I go out there and I tag along on a tour with them, I'm just impressed by the fact that they started from nothing. They're just passionate local people who wanted to share that love for their community with tourists and visitors.
1: Yeah, Sarah was just in from the museum, and she was really talking about how much the cruise passengers really enjoy the museum and the historical aspects of Port Colborne. What are you hearing from cruise patrons?
0: I'm hearing the exact same things. I think that when they come to a small community like Port Colborne, they are especially one that they maybe not have heard about before. I think they understand that they're going to stop in a place that's very close to Niagara Falls, but I don't think that there is a lot that they've done beforehand to kind of study this region, study the landscape, and I think they're pleasantly surprised when the ship pulls up and they see the shops downtown. They know that it's a walkable downtown. They can get off the ship and within minutes just pop in and experience our restaurants and stores, all of which are independently owned. And so that's been really good for us, is that the cruise ships are not supporting sort of the chains or the big businesses. It's really that small town community spirit that we try to embody in everything. It really comes through in this whole cruise ship initiative we've been working on.
1: Yeah, I think that's what people want when they travel. They don't want to go. They can go to a chain restaurant where they live. They want to go to the individual restaurants and support in that way. What's the schedule look like? Do we know how many ships are coming this year?
0: We have 66 visits by four different cruise lines. I'm waiting for one more to confirm. This would be a European cruise line, and that would bring us over 70. And it continues to trend in that in those same numbers year after year. So it's been a very steady and sort of predictable by this point, I think, pattern of visits to Port Colborne, which is great. It helps certainly on the planning side to make sure that everything goes well for them.
1: All right. Something, let's say there's a tourist who's never been here before. What would you give them to do? Give us like a rundown of a great few days in Port Colborne.
0: Yeah, Port Colborne is, I find it to be one of those places that is tucked away, and that feeling that Port Colborne is tucked away is felt, I think, by locals and by visitors. I like to say that it is a retreat destination, a getaway. It's an escape from some of the things I was telling you before, like living a big city life with all the stresses that come with that. And in Port Colborne, I would say that it's the perfect place in the summer to do that. When you want to really lean into that doing nothing type of feeling, you know, going to the cottage, hanging out by the beach, whether you have a cottage or a home that you're visiting, and just hanging out lakeside. And then when you do feel inclined to go out and do something, we have the restaurants, the stores, we have the marina, we have the beaches, we have the museum and the whole cultural campus that Sarah was telling you about. And we really have it all, I believe, here. And if you can't find it in Port Colborne, you're stone's throw away from another community in Niagara. And I think that really balances out that whole Niagara experience.
1: So we talked a little bit about the Tourism Partnership of Niagara. Tell us about the Niagara South Coast Tourism Association. What are they focused on?
0: So often most days I'm wearing many different hats, and
1: we're learning that about you.
0: Yeah,
1: Greg.
0: And some days I have to put on that Niagara South Coast Tourism hat and work collaboratively. Again, most of my job is around collaboration, working with, and with this particular organization, we work with neighboring municipalities, those being Fort Erie, Waynefleet, and Pelham, on. At this point in time, it's been primarily focused on destination marketing, and you hear that term destination marketing organization get thrown out a lot. Mm-hmm. That's truly what we are at the end of the day. But we're more than just that. Last year we ran a really popular marketing campaign, the first of its kind for an organization like ours that generated 6.5 million impressions, created that awareness about this destination, but also the businesses and the attractions and the things to do within it. And now we are starting to explore what we do beyond that. So we're going to be going through in the next several months a strategic planning exercise that takes us into what else we focus on besides marketing, whether that be product development and experience development, whether that be, you know, supporting things like workforce development as well, investment attraction. These are all these things that we would like to be doing, and we would like to build up to that point, but we just need to put a plan in place so that we are we have a focused plan and idea as to what we do going forward.
1: Well, this is exciting stuff, Greg. I am so interested in all of that. Of course, everything that's happening already in Port Colborne and beyond here in Niagara, but what could come as well. Thanks for stopping by and telling us all about it.
0: Thank you. My pleasure.
1: Joining us this morning, Greg Higginbotham, Manager of Government Relations and Tourism, also Board Chair for the Tourism Partnership of Niagara.
2: 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I was finding some heavy volume on Lundy's Lane through the Welland Canal. That has eased quite a bit through that stretch. The 406, the 405, and 420 still moving at the limit. Your Toronto-bound QEW also up to speed. 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I'm Alexis Feiger, 610 CKTB. Time saver traffic next in 15 minutes.
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1: Another very important topic, of course, that affects everyone here in Port Colborne every single day, which is the water. We'll talk about that now with Brian Bowles, CAO here in Port Colborne. Good morning, Brian.
18: Thank you for having me.
1: It's always great to see you. How are things?
18: Things are great in Port Colborne.
1: All right. Yeah. So why are we talking? You know I'll talk about anything, Brian. Why are we talking about water this morning?
18: Well, Port Colborne, I think anybody that's following our story knows we have very high water and wastewater rates. Actually, some of the highest in potentially the province, certainly within the Niagara region, and we're looking at ways that we can actually bring those water and wastewater rates down.
1: Okay, and so how does it currently work? Because people just know what they pay, and they don't like it.
18: Right.
1: So tell us the back end of it.
18: If anybody takes a look at their water bill, they'll see that a portion of it's paid at the city, and a portion of it goes to the Niagara region. In Port Colborne, if you look at your wastewater bill, about 60% of it goes directly to the Niagara region. And we're looking at ways to maybe reduce that duplication and find a way to actually bring those costs down by just simplifying the process.
1: Okay. And where does that 60% number come from?
18: So that 60% number comes from the flows. So the region bills the city of Port Colborne and any city in the Niagara region based on the flows that they send. We've published a lot in the recent years about our flows. Our flows are high. A crazy stat is for every liter that we'll send to a house, we send almost 3 liters back to a wastewater plant, which is kind of hard to figure out how the math goes, right?
1: Yeah. Is there something in the infrastructure? Like, what's happening there?
18: Yeah, definitely inflow and infiltration. So we have very old infrastructure. The recent council has been very aggressive in putting money into infrastructure. We put almost $30 million into the ground in the last 4 years over the last two terms of council. And if you go back the previous 10 years, there really was very little investment. So that's had huge impacts. And we can see during rain events, our flow to the plants now is down like 60%. So very great success, but now we have to look at reconciling the, I guess, the duplication between how the region system operates completely independent to our system.
1: Right, right. And so this is a reality for all the municipalities here in Niagara. How is Port Colborne specifically looking? What would be the plan that you think is going to work best here?
18: Right. So last Tuesday, the council approved a plan to look at the province's Municipal Service Corporation legislation. They're looking at how to create water corporations and amalgamate the assets between the assets that go between the regional plant into a house, as well as the regional plant, bring them all together under one house, one corporation. And that allows simple access to financing to be able to go out, build more infrastructure, and continue to fix any of the leaks in the system. So very simple process. And right now, the city of Port Colborne is doing some investigation to see if that would actually be a way to expedite the process of trying to bring down the water rates.
1: All right, so that's where we are now. We're looking, is this going to be a logical solution? And then what would happen there? Would we have to go to the region and get approval, or would it be the provincial level that has to approve this?
18: Yeah, it's a great question. I think it's very important to work with all the local area municipalities and with the region to be able to do this, but ultimately there would need to be some approval at the provincial level, because under the Municipal Act there is some legislation that basically says that the region takes care of cleaning the water and cleaning the wastewater.
1: Right, right. Okay. And so I know, of course, you're Port Colborne, but you collaborate a lot with other municipalities. Is this something that anyone else in the region is talking about?
18: Yeah. Right now, there's a lot of discussion about it, and I think we've seen the governance discussions that have gone out, and there's been some, I think, some letters that were sent to the minister with respect to looking at municipal service corporations. What does make Port Port Colborne very unique, and actually Fort Erie would be unique like us, is our systems actually don't touch any other municipality. All the other municipalities are integrated, but in Port Colborne and in Fort Erie, our systems are completely separated, only servicing our cities. So
1: okay.
18: It is kind of a unique situation for Port Colborne. Might not work in all other jurisdictions.
1: Okay. Now, when people hear about a municipal services corporation, they think it's privatization. Is this privatization of water services?
18: No, it's not privatization. The corporation is still 100% owned by the city. I like to explain to it as the library. Council appoints the library board every year, and the library board runs the library. This would be the exact same thing. Council would appoint a board, which would include some counselors, some community members that have a understanding of the water system that would help provide that expertise. There would be still rules or guidelines like there are in any board situation, but 100% owned by the municipality. There's no ability to privatize in Ontario, to privatize a water and wastewater system.
1: Okay. That's a really important distinction for people, because any kind of change can already be, we've heard about that with the discussion around a potential amalgamation here, right? As we've talked about that over the last few months. So any kind of change can make people a little bit apprehensive. You mentioned the $30 million worth of investment that has recently been put into the system. What do we have projections as to what it would take to modernize everything that needs to be done?
18: Yeah, so we've had some great success. So one of the biggest projects was on water, wastewater. We relined 1/3 of all of the pipes in the city, which we have over 100 kilometers of pipe. So that was a pretty aggressive project that's happened over the last 3 years. If you look at actually our asset infrastructure, almost all of the assets now are rated in kind of the good category. So our wastewater has gone a long way. What we're now really focusing on is the laterals. And a lot of people don't talk about laterals, and you might not even know. Listeners might not even know what a lateral is, but there is a line that goes from a house to the city's pipe. And that line isn't metered. So if that line on private property has a leak, it also impacts the whole system.
1: Okay.
18: So right now we're going through a process to kind of identify where those high-risk areas would be and talk to homeowners about how we can go about having those addressed and fixed. Because even though it's on private property and it might not be our infrastructure, it's the infrastructure of the individual resident, it still is impacting the whole city.
1: That's a big problem. And people put in trees, and those roots can cause problems with those lines. What might the relationship look like with whoever's going to fix that? Because that's not a cheap fix.
18: Right. So that's a great question. So we started a couple years ago by offering a grant. The grant was kind of designed to almost pay for half of it, but that still can be a big hurdle for some people, because to fix a whole lateral can cost maybe $8,000 to get the whole, if you do the whole system. So basically we've created a larger grant in really high risk areas where we'll go in and do the whole thing and take care of the whole cost.
1: Okay. And when you talk about high risk areas, would that be older homes, a specific time frame?
18: 100%. We have identified not just by age, but we've also identified by flow, because sometimes you can have a newer home. There is that adage that sometimes the new items aren't built as good as the old items.
1: Yeah, I think we've all experienced that, right?
18: So we've done some modeling to kind of pick some of those areas as well, to be able to go door knocking and do some work there.
1: Okay, so you actually have done some of this with homeowners. What's the response been?
18: The response is good. The biggest question that people normally get is, like, you're going to touch my house. So, like, it's that liability mm-hmm. that we have a lot of conversations on. So we've tried to create some insurance models to be able to do that.
1: Okay. Is there somewhere people can go to find a little bit more information about municipal service corporations, what Port Colborne's doing with the water and wastewater? If they want to, it's great to hear this conversation. They're going to take a few tidbits away, and then they might go, oh, wait, what was he talking about again?
18: 100%. So you can go right to our website, and you'll be able to find some more information, on top of which we're going to have some public engagement that will come out. I'm not going to say it's going to come out this next week, but in a couple more weeks, we'll have some more information coming out about when we're going to have some more public engagement. We're hoping people come in, talk to us directly. We can answer some questions. We've done a lot of public engagement already on the topic of water, wastewater corporations, because we were looking at a project with the East Employment Lands. Asai Kasei is coming to the city of Port Colborne, and we were actually looking at building a municipal service corporation just for that district to isolate all the costs. assets. So we've done some public engagement there, and that information is also on our website.
1: Okay. I think it's great. You know, people get apprehensive about this, but I think at the end of the day, it's no one at the city or a council really wants to say, this is how much your taxes are going up, and this is, of course, a huge portion of it. So it's nice to hear that that's the vision, to try to, you know, find out what the best way to do this is moving forward for residents.
18: Yeah. So I can say for anybody listening or for residents, water, wastewater in Port Colborne is the everyday item. It's everybody wakes up working on water and wastewater, and everybody leaves the day working on water and wastewater. The rates have to find a mechanism to come down, and I think I started conversation today with our linking it back to what we learned in our health program. 84% of the residents in Port Colborne live in a high social determinants of health risk area. And recognizing that, plus some of the highest water wastewater rates, there has to become a mechanism to bring it down, and that's by fixing the infrastructure, and that's by changing the way that we can access financing. And the Municipal Service Corporation is just a way to access financing. It's our goal with going down this road is not to change the way anybody works. It's not to change the employees. It's not to change the union contracts. It's not to change any of that component. Everybody will still come to the same locker room they used to. The only difference is we'll have a corporation that will issue the debt through.
1: All right. It's a great distinction, great conversation. Brian, we're going to make you stick around and come back with the mayor, all right?
18: Okay, that sounds great. Thank you.
1: Okay. Brian Bowles, CAO here in Port Colborne, is where we are on a roundtable road trip.
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23: Are still looking pretty good on the drive as you head out. Trouble-free in town. Still finding it light on the 406, the 405, and on the 420. Your Toronto-bound QEW also lightly traveled and moving well as you make your way through the Niagara region. Moves well into Grimsby and right to the Burlington Skyway. 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It's a match made at the pump. I'm Alexis Feiger, 610 CKTB. Time saver traffic next in 15 minutes.
24: Good morning. I'm Christine Jansen. Here's what's making news. Environment Canada is issuing a heat warning for Niagara today. The first heat event of the season will begin this afternoon and is expected to continue into Tuesday. The weather agency is reporting daytime highs of 30 degrees Celsius with humidex values near 36. They're reminding residents to watch for the early signs of heat exhaustion in yourself and others. Drink water often, close blinds and shades, and to turn on your air conditioning. Meanwhile, the majority of southwestern Ontario is in for an early taste of summer for the next few days as well.
0: Environment and Climate Change Canada says a hot spell is expected to sweep across southern Ontario from Monday through Wednesday, with temperatures climbing into the high 20s and low 30s. Areas from Windsor through Kitchener-Waterloo and into Toronto could feel closer to 35 degrees once humidity kicks in. There is also a chance of showers during that stretch. Meteorologist Christina Kretschmann says the heat may feel dramatic after weeks of cooler than normal weather, but adds that a warm spell this time of year isn't unusual. Eastern Ontario, including Ottawa and Kingston, could also see temperatures near 29 degrees as a warm, humid air mass pushes north from the United States. David Augustine, The Canadian Press, Toronto.
24: Laboratory testing has confirmed the presumptive positive case of the Andy strain of hantavirus, reported in BC.
2: The Public Health Agency of Canada confirmed the positive results in a statement today. British Columbia's provincial health officer announced yesterday that one of four Canadians who is isolating in the province after being on a cruise ship where there was a hantavirus outbreak received a presumptive positive test. Dr. Bonnie Henry told a news conference that that person was part of a couple from the Yukon who were isolating and developed mild symptoms Thursday, including a fever and a headache. Tests have confirmed the other person from the Yukon has tested negative. Don Mitchell, The Canadian Press.
24: Despite some pockets of Canada going on a home building tear last year, the Business Council of Canada warns the country is not on pace to restore housing affordability. The group's Vice President of Policy, Marc Desormeaux, says that outside of Ontario, Canadian provinces saw their fastest pace of housing starts ever in 2025. He argues that Ontario will need to pick up the pace and other provinces will have to sustain their momentum to hit the Liberal goals of doubling the pace of home building in the next decade.
3: Because the depth of this challenge is huge. And if you look at the CMHC numbers for what level of home building is needed to return to affordability, even with the boom that we've experienced across most of the country, we're not quite there yet.
24: A spokesperson for Housing Minister Gregor Robertson tells the Canadian Press the Liberals are sticking to their election pledge to double home construction after the parliamentary budget officer flagged the promise was missing from the spring economic update. Now taking a look at sports, the Montreal Canadiens are focused on winning their second Game 7 of the 2026 NHL playoffs when they visit the Buffalo Sabres tonight. The Canadiens beat the Tampa Bay Lightning in Round 1 and are hoping to repeat the feat against the Sabres tonight at KeyBank Center. Tonight's winner advances to play the well-rested and unbeaten Carolina Hurricanes in the Eastern Conference Final. And the Toronto Blue Jays, who have won two in a row, open a four-game road series tonight against the New York Yankees, who have dropped two straight. The 21 and 25 Jays will send left-hander Patrick Corbin to the mound, while the 28 and 19 Yankees will counter with lefty Ryan Weathers. The Yankees, who occupy second place in the AL East, are 6.5 games ahead of the third-place Jays. For more news in Niagara, go straight to our website at 610ctb.com. 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
24: Taking a look at your weather forecast. Today we'll see a mix of sun and cloud with a high of 30, feeling like 36 with the Humidex. 40% chance of showers late this evening with a risk of a thunderstorm overnight and a low of 20. Tomorrow, a mix of sun and cloud with some rain beginning late in the afternoon and a high of 29 and some cloudy skies for Wednesday with 30% chance of showers and a high of 15.

0: on at Stirring Up Number 2. It's Gene Valaitis on 610 CKTV, Niagara's news and talk. He's number one at Stirring Up. It's time for Valaitis on the News, the early edition.
1: And welcome to August. Yes, by the way, we are live and local this morning on Victoria Day. Well, fake Victoria Day, because her birthday was on the 24th, and this is the 18th, and don't get me into the long 1-8 weekend again. I think I did enough of that back on Friday. Why am I saying welcome to August, even though it is the 18th of May? There's a heat warning in effect. Thank you, Environment Canada, and it's covering all of Southern Ontario. That means all of the Niagara region. You know, by later on this afternoon, it's going to be like near 30 degrees, but with the Humidex, remember that word? With the Humidex, it's going to feel like it's about 36, maybe even 37 degrees. Whew, that's really something. It's going to be the same deal tomorrow as well, and then it's going to cool down and be more seasonal on Wednesday. Wow, today, super, super hot. And here at CKTB, the only two people working in the building this morning, Alex and myself, we're wearing shorts. Yeah, good for us.
2: Yeah. As we are, as we should be.
1: As we should
2: be. I would be wearing shorts if other people were in the building, too.
1: Yeah, me too. It's going to really be hot today.
2: Oh, yeah. I'm not wearing jeans out in that.
1: No. Come on. No, come on. By the way, last year the province changed around a lot of the rules with respect to today, fake Victoria Day, and also Family Day. So that means a number of LCBOs, not all of them, but a lot of the LCBOs will be open, and also big malls. So in our area, the malls, the big ones that are going to be open today, the Penn Center, it'll open at the 11. Seaway Mall, open at 11. The Outlet Collection in Niagara, oh, it's opening up at 10 a.m. So there you go. Those are the big shopping places, so you can shop your brains out. And if you don't have air conditioning, oh, remember those two words, air conditioning? You probably want to go to a mall where it's going to be freezing cold. Now, I know where I live. It's a condo. They don't even turn on the air conditioning until the 22nd. So it's going to be brutal tonight. Be breaking out that great big fan. So get ready for it. August today and tomorrow. Hope you enjoy it. Price of gas unchanged from Friday. Your regular 193, premium 223, diesel 209. No indication what's going to be happening tomorrow as of yet, but I'll check in with the gas wizard because the markets are open in the United States. Remember the whole thing about the 51st state and the tariffs and everything, and all the premiers said, that's it, we're taking all American spirits, wine, and beers off our various store shelves. Well, I don't know if you know this or not, but people think I'm making this up. It's accurate. Ontario is the largest purchaser of alcohol, wine, and beer on the planet Earth. Yeah. Now, we bought all of this stuff before the 51st state nonsense, and it's been stored. Now, we find out, thanks to a professor at Brock, Ontario could be paying roughly $20 million a year not to sell the stuff that is being stored. That's quite a lot of money to store a booze. I don't know. How are you feeling about this? I think we should put the stuff back on the shelves. You know, boycotts never really work. People get angry and they think, yeah, we'll show them. But I'm thinking of, there's probably a vineyard, just like we have here in the Niagara region. There's probably a vineyard somewhere in Northern California where it's small, but big enough to export to Ontario. I mean, they're probably really hurting. And I mean, they, you know, California, they don't support Trump in California. I think it's time we end this whole deal. Okay, the long weekend. A lot of people go camping, and man, the weather is perfect for it today, I guess. Now, here's something interesting from Parks Canada, thanks to blacklocks.ca. We have Tom on Thursdays. Parks Canada installed hundreds of small little cabins at the equivalent of more than $57,000 a piece in parks. And why did they stall all these little cabins? It's for people who don't like camping. Now, the whole point of going camping is to go camping, not to go out into the woods and stay in a $57,000 little cabin. No idea why they did this. Oh, by the way, how much did it cost you and me? $15 million for people who don't like camping. Ay. Alrighty here. The carbon tax hike is a certainty. A pipeline? Maybe. That's the big key takeaway from the Alberta federal agreement that Daniela Smith and our prime minister signed last week. Now, Albertans are going to pay big industrial carbon taxes while our prime minister sort of pinky promises that one day, maybe, we'll actually have a pipeline. So our friend from the Canadian Taxpayers Federation, Franco, had this to say about the deal.
3: A carbon tax hike is a certainty. A pipeline is a maybe. That is the key takeaway for taxpayers from today's agreement between the Alberta government and Carney on pipelines and carbon taxes, right? The carbon tax hike in this agreement, bad deal for Alberta taxpayers. Of course, we're talking about the industrial carbon tax hike, right? The hidden carbon tax on Canadian and, of course, Alberta businesses. So look, in the government documents, it shows that the effective carbon tax rate is about $40 a ton. It'll go up to about $130 a ton, okay? So a big industrial carbon tax hike on Albertans. And remember, folks, it doesn't matter how politicians try to dress up their carbon tax. All carbon taxes make your life more expensive and make Canada's economy less competitive, right? Pushes our entrepreneurs to cut production here to set up shops south of the border. And, you know, don't buy politician spins. Carbon taxes make life more expensive, right? A Leger poll that we commissioned showed that about 70% of Canadians understand that businesses will pass on most or some of the costs of the industrial carbon tax to consumers. So what should Premier Smith in Alberta have done? She should have told Carney to stop roadblocking development, to get the federal government to stop roadblocking development, to scrap all carbon taxes so businesses could build pipelines with their own money, not taxpayers' money, right? Because, like, look, folks, what we do know is that the carbon tax hikes is a certainty, a pipeline is a maybe from this agreement between the Alberta government and the Carney government, right? Albertans are going to be paying higher industrial carbon taxes with the federal government pinky promising that they may one day approve a pipeline. Honestly, carbon tax hike, a bad deal for Alberta taxpayers.
1: Interesting. Now, I actually watched Rosemary Barton on CBC yesterday, one of the Sunday shows, and she had all these big heavy-duty energy executives on. They all said the same thing. Nobody's investing in Canada, and this really isn't a very good deal at all. That got Rosemary very upset because she was saying bad things about her prime minister. People are definitely weird. A Woodbridge man, is facing 25 criminal charges after he was accused by police of stealing and trafficking in cheese and chocolate. So, can't make this up. There was a store where they have a loss prevention staff, and they saw the guy, got his license plate. They called the cops. Cops pulled him over. His trunk was filled with cheese. And they dug into it further, and they discovered that the suspect has been going from Barrie down to Fort Erie and back and all over Hell's Half Acre. He goes into stores and steals cheese, and then, I don't know, then he traffics the cheese. Hey, you, want to buy some cheese? Cheap? And tonight's the night in Buffalo. Buffalo, Montreal Canadiens, Game 7. This is going to be a barn burner. I can't wait for it. Oh, yeah, and by the way, karma, hi, karma, you know, I want this much money, you know, you're getting that much money, I'm angry, Eric Lauer, bye-bye, traded to the Dodgers, see you later. And yes, we are live and local. It's Victoria Day, and it feels more like August. And that's Valitis on the News, the early edition.
2: Here's your 610 CKTV weather forecast. For the first time in 2026, I have two things for you. A heat warning and B a humidex.
1: Ding, ding, ding, ding.
2: Those two things kind of go hand in hand here together. Heat events of the season beginning this afternoon, expected to continue into tomorrow night. So essentially what that looks like is a high of 30 degrees today.
1: Ooh, baby!
2: With a humidex of 36. That's kind of gross. I don't know if I like that.
1: Hey, whoa, whoa, whoa. Stop the weather fairy music. This is the first hot day of the year.
2: And I'm going to complain about a mid-30s humidex.
1: And you're complaining
2: already?
1: I'm going to complain. Start the weather fairy music.
2: Not about the temperature, not about the sun, just about the humidex. I don't like the humidex.
1: You are so Canadian.
2: The humidex and I have, we have a bit of a rocky relationship. At any rate, let's restart that music. 30 degrees today, clearing skies, humidex up to 36. Overnight, 20 degrees with a 40% chance of showers, possibly some thunderstorms. Tomorrow's going to be 29 degrees, humidex up at 33 with thunderstorms possible tomorrow evening. Then Wednesday, just like that, the weather's going to drop like a stone. It's going to go down to 15 degrees.
1: Oh, muffin.
2: I like 15 degrees. That's no muffin there. I love that. Okay. Unless you're muffining yourself.
1: I'm muffining myself.
2: Oh, okay. 15 degrees with some rain. Thursday, it'll be 16 degrees and sunny. And then Friday, 14 degrees and cloudy. So summertime for 2 days and then back to springtime for the rest of the week. Right now it's 25, feeling more like 30 degrees. With your 610 CKTV weather forecast, I'm Alex Hobson.
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1: Yes, and it's us, live and local, here to keep you company. It's fake Victoria Day because her birthday was on the 24th, but I did enough about that last week. So it is Victoria Day, and yes, we are here live and local, and we're glad you are with us. You can get a hold of me this morning at 905-688-2582. A little later on this hour, John Litke will be here. The debate about pride flags is happening once again. We'll talk about that. Debbie Zimmerman joins us in the 10 o'clock hour in her capacity as the CEO of the Grape Growers of Ontario. There's an invasive species that's been detected here in the Niagara area. It's called the spotted lanternfly. And this is, like, serious. It could cause massive destruction here in the Niagara region. In Pennsylvania, back in 2014, these lantern flies started infesting their area. They lost 40% of their wine grapes. So we have to be careful about that. Oh, and of course, you know, she was an elected Niagara Regional Chair. So I'm going to ask her what she thinks of Bill 100 that was rammed through Queen's Park in the middle of the night. Also, Welland Country Superstar Andy Colonico will be joining us in hour number two. But first, a very good friend of the show from the St. Catherine Standard. It is, as I like to call him, Wild Bill Sawchuk. Good morning, Bill.
19: Good morning, Gene. What a glorious day.
1: You know, isn't this so typically Canadian? We go through a brutal winter. We go through a very soggy, non-existent spring. And this afternoon, it's going to feel like it's 36 degrees. Wow.
19: Yeah, it's amazing. I got a big goofy golden retriever. I start every day, you know, in the winter, in the summer, whatever, with a, you know, a 4 or 5 kilometer walk with the dog. And it's just the sun is shining. It's not too hot because I get up early. What a great way to start the day. Gets the old synapses firing and oxygenates my blood and all those sorts of things.
1: Yeah. Well, you know, I have a little commute. It's not long at all. It's about 20 minutes. And of course, there was nobody on the Ford Erie bound Elizabeth Way this morning, and I had a pickup truck just go flying by me. I mean, it could have been stunt driving, which is over 150. In any event, there was this brown minivan that had been behind me, following me in the lane. You know, I figure maybe it's, you know, somebody taking their kids out for soccer. All of a sudden, the lights go on, and it's an undercover OPP brown minivan. I was just saying, ma'am, these guys know how to hide their cars out on the highway. It was something else.
19: Yeah, it's always, you know, you always wonder when someone flies by you. They said it's almost kind of almost revenge if you see them pulled over ahead. It doesn't happen very often, but when you pass them as they're pulled over, it's like, oh, good. Sometimes there are consequences.
1: Yeah, but a brown minivan. Could you imagine, you know, being a police officer and they stick you with a brown minivan?
19: When you sign up, it's not how you figure you're saving people. people and, you know, protecting the weekend, and instead you're driving around in a brand new brown mini. Yeah, but hey, it's all part of the job.
1: Yeah. I mentioned I'm going to have Debbie Zimmerman on in hour number 10 to talk about this bug, but I'll ask her about Bill 100. Now, we were talking a couple of days ago, and from your reporting, you're saying it looks like we won't get a new chair until after the election. So does that mean that Doug Ford, you know, wants to kind of like see who he's going to play with and then pick somebody? But I've got to think that that's going to cause all sorts of problems.
19: Well, it's interesting because it kind of undercuts their whole kind of theory on why they need an appointed chair, because they need an appointed chair for that linkage to get housing built. That's often what they talk about. Basically that means we'll have been left without a chair since Jim Bradley died on September 26th, other than a 2 month of, what's the right word, debacle with my buddy Bob Gale. So, again, the fact that they're waiting so long, we've been without a chair for a year, and if we're in a housing emergency and that's why you need to have appointed chairs, leaving us without one for us, Niagara, without one for, you know, for almost a whole year, undercuts that whole argument in terms of the state of the emergency and housing and infrastructure and all those other things that we need to get to work on. But we're going to go with rotating chairs by alphabetical order, so no one's really, you know, the regional council serves for a month at a time as the chair. When it's a mayor, they're doing all their other kind of work. So yeah, it's. We are kind of leaderless, through no fault of our own, because we normally the councilors elect their own chair. And so you get someone who, you know, most of the time, you know, democracy is sometimes messy, but you kind of generally tend to get a good person for the job, and we're not there at all.
1: No. What concerns me is, I mean, here we are, May 18th. We may not have this new chair till, who knows, maybe November 18th or December.
19: Yeah, they are taking applications. They are, you know, they are working on it. I was told, and this was like multiple sources saying the same thing, is, oh yeah, they'll appoint someone by the end of May, early June. And somewhere in the last 2 or 3 weeks, that has changed to now we're not going to do it till after the election. I haven't written that yet because I don't have enough information to confirm. I don't want to say, oh, we're not getting a chair until November, and then it turns out we get one in June. So I'm still kind of working out trying to figure out exactly where that stands. I mean, I guess you write the story saying it could be either or, but it looks this way now. It's not as easy as it sounds to write that kind of story. So we're working on it. But yeah, that what you've heard is exactly what I've heard, and that's we're not going to get one until after the election, which causes all kinds of other complications that you've kind of started touching on.
1: Okay, well, listen, let me take a quick break for this absolutely incredible weather. When we return, let's talk about a few of the other problems that it's going to be causing. And I know that you're writing, you're getting ready to do a big, long feature on Sam Oosterhuff, and maybe you can tell us a little bit about that. And I want to ask you about this new report from the Canadian Center for Public Alternatives that's talking about wait times in Ontario hospitals up 52%. And my goodness, some wait times in some hospitals in Ontario, including Niagara. Niagara is not as bad, but some emergency department wait times until you get admitted into a hospital, 73 hours. Holy, that's incredible. 44 hours for Niagara Health, but they're disputing that. So we'll talk about all these items with our good pal, Bill Sawchuk from the St. Catherine Standard, when we return here on 610 CKTB, Niagara's News and Talk, where we are live and local on this Victoria Day Monday, and I'm Gene Valaitis.
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11: And welcome to this Victoria Day 2026. We are live and local, yes, keeping you company on this holiday where it's going to feel like about 36 degrees with a humidex this afternoon, and I say bring it on. Our good friend Bill Sawchuk from the St. Catharines Standard is with us this morning. Very nice of him to join us here on a holiday. So Bill, let's just continue our conversation. It's not a certainty, but it's looking more and more as if we will not have the appointed regional chair by Ford until after the election. So you're the expert. You've been covering regional council since 1850. So what are some of the problems associated without having a chair?
12: Well, the chair, I mean, the chair is the head of council. He is, in a sense, the mayor of Niagara, and takes on all those duties in terms of, like, representing Niagara's interests with the provincial and federal government, and they write a lot of letters and communicate with other chairs about what, so they run, they are part of the team that sets the agenda for council meetings, and, you know, and what's going to come up, and what order things are going to be done at council. They don't have a lot of what you would call direct power, like where, like a prime minister, where he has a caucus, and if he has a majority, they can set the agenda. You know, he is doesn't the chair, he or she, because Debbie Zimmerman was an excellent chair. And by the way,

0: now you, it's a great day. I want to stick around and listen to what Debbie has to say about the Bill 100. But they don't have that kind of direct power, but a good chair has a tremendous amount of influence on the way our regional government works, from setting agendas and all those sorts of things. They don't have a vote, so they can't ram things through. But they do have what I would call more soft power, where they can, you know, get things done and kind of build these temporary coalitions you need to get things passed at municipal government level, where you don't have political parties. It is an important job. It's also the well paying. You get a car. There's a bunch of things, but the regional chair, they are asked to comment, and they comment on just about everything, because again, they are kind of the mayor of Niagara in a sense, not officially. But they only vote to break ties at council meetings. But they are incredibly important and influential in how that whole system works. And when you don't have a good chair, that's when you really notice it. You kind of don't notice them in a sense when things are going well, when they're doing their job well, when the regional government's running functioning properly. But when you have a poor chair, you can definitely see the impact. Yeah. On how that regional government, which provides a lot of our big services, our transit, I mean, there's a transit commission, but it's funded by the region, our water and sewers, they're the wholesaler of water and wastewater services to all 12 municipalities, the big arterial roadways which connect communities are that's a responsibility of the region. They do a lot.
1: Now, I say this jokingly, but you say the chair is more like the mayor of Niagara. I'm going to suggest jokingly, it's more like the dictator of Niagara, because nobody voted them in, but they work with all the mayors who were elected by the public, and the chair has incredible powers. He can say, I don't like what you guys are doing, which translates into Doug Ford doesn't like what you're doing, so I'm just going to veto it. The chair should really be voted in.
0: Oh, yeah, absolutely. And we had the regional council had decided and got provincial approval from the province to have an elected regional chair like Waterloo does, where it's a big election across all of Niagara. But they canceled that when Doug Ford got voted in. One of the first things he did was cancel those. He cut Toronto's council and cut the elected regional chair when the campaign was basically already underway. Dave Augustine and Damien Gilmore, who were both mayor, one was a mayor of Pelham, one was a mayor of Welland, they were likely going to be the two prime candidates. Both were, building campaign staff and doing those sorts of things. And in August, he came and Ford canceled that, yeah, all right in the middle of things. Yeah. So we were going to have an elected chair, but that didn't come about.
1: Yeah. One of the great things on your newspaper's website is you can go and you can see who have filed their papers and are going to be running for various offices. Are there any names? It's a pretty big list. I'm not going to go through them one by one. But are there any names on that list that surprise you? And are some names missing that surprise you?
0: Oh, yeah, there are, but we don't know a bunch of people. The regional council, by cutting 20 seats from regional council, yeah, and just going with mayors, there are a bunch of really experienced municipal politicians who are basically don't have a spot now. And where are they going to go? What are they going to do? Some, I imagine, will retire. I wouldn't be surprised to see like Brian Height retire, because he's been there forever. And we know Dave Rigby, or Tim Rigby, sorry, I have a Dave Rigby as a friend, and I got a Tim Rigby as a regional councilor and former mayor of St. Catharines. He's told me he's retiring. He's not been quiet about it. But again, we've got a bunch of people we don't know where we're going. Some of them have shown up already as running for mayor. Pat Teocio in Welland is the experienced regional council. He's been he's the head of the police board. He's running for mayor. Michelle Seaborn is going to run against Jeff Jordan in Grimsby. Those are two big names that are going, fairly big names that are going to run for mayor. And it'd be interesting to see where they are. Other ones are going to go back and run in their wards or for municipal councils. It's caused this big scramble that kind of likes of which I've never really seen at the region of people looking for seats or deciding their political futures. And it's all kind of up in the air right now.
1: All right. You're writing a feature piece on the 10th anniversary of Sam. Everybody says his last name a different way, Oosterhoff. And on the 10th anniversary, as you call him, the boy wonder of provincial politics.
0: I'm kind of enjoying just going to research and going back over things. I was there the night for the by-election that he won. They had everyone gathered at a hotel off Catspike Road in the west end of Niagara. So I was there, and it was, because it was a by-election, all the Toronto media were there. It was just a madhouse. And it got even worse when he showed up at Queen's Park to take his seat. So I'm just kind of going through those things, and I will talk to Sam. But I've sent some questions, and we're working out exactly how this will go. I don't need an interview. I can do it without him by getting other people to talk about him. But that's what I'm working on, and I'm quite enjoying it. However you feel about his politics, and he's a hard right social conservative, anti-abortion, those kinds of things. He's not quiet about it, but he doesn't go around also beating people over the head with it. That's kind of been part of the secret of success, because he is fairly influential at Queen's Park. The premier thinks highly of him. He's incredibly hardworking. He's what I term as a happy warrior. He has his beliefs and stuff, but he is friendly and outgoing, and he seems to enjoy the constituency work. That's a big part of the job. He's just a very interesting individual, and really smart. He comes from an incredibly accomplished family that's homeschooled. He laughed. I was talking to him on Friday at a press conference about there's a whole bunch of money coming to expand and build a new school in Fort Erie, education funding. And he laughed when I said, you're the poster child for homeschooling. He's got a brother who is a professor at Oxford University in England. Like, that's like the top of the heap in terms of post-educational thing. He's got a younger brother who's at Yale right now. He's got another brother who has built this kind of a niche, really successful. He's selling quail eggs to like big suppliers like Costco and different food companies. It's a very interesting family, and well, sure find him a very interesting person. And for a writer, someone who writes about politics, it's like a kind of irresistible story to tell. And the 10-year anniversary was a good time to look into it.
1: Yeah. Doug Ford's not going to be around forever. You think he has leadership ambitions?
0: This is nonpartisan. A number of people, we've had this conversation. And this isn't the first time I've talked about it with people, is that, he would seem to be someone who could, be a premier at some point. The interesting thing is, and these are really a part of what his appeal or his would kind of brings respect to him, is his, like, the beliefs he holds are rock solid. Like, he really does believe him, but he's got this hard, anti-abortion, kind of social conservative part of him that he really holds. And then I even know when he was first elected, they were going through his social media and stuff, and there was a whole bunch of he says he's not homophobic, and I believe him, but there were comments about the LGBTQ community that he had put out there as a teen, as a younger teen, that were people found disturbing, and that was part of the big media frenzy when he arrived at Queen's Park. Again, he's arriving with one other person who had been elected in another part of Ontario, and he was, as a 19-year-old, first time at the legislature, and the Toronto press was like a shark tank, sensing blood in the water with these old old tweets and Facebook comments, and it was just a baptism by fire, is what I would call it.
1: Well, the big four words: the internet is forever.
0: Yeah, he would have learned that very, very, very quickly, and he's obviously a lot smarter than I am. But again, going back to the premier, again, the word I use is a happy warrior, where he is easy to get along with and friendly. He's not a pushover. There was another guy like him named Jim Flaherty, term comes from, who was a the finance minister, and he represented Oshawa forever. And he was another, not social conservative, but a kind of a hard, and that was his, like, when he died, there was tributes from all parts of socialist spectrum saying, we don't agree with everything he did, but he was a smart, very good finance minister, very good federal politician. And I would make that comparison with Sam. Not complete. It's not a perfect comparison, but there's a bunch of things that work that kind of line up with him and Jim Flaherty.
1: Well, Bill, I know it's a holiday for you. Alex and I are here just keeping people company this morning. I want to thank you for taking a little time out of your day. You know, we always love having you on the show.
0: Oh, yeah, anytime. I mean, this is what I talking about, the stuff I do and think and write. I'm kind of immersed in this, as I think you are with your job. There's really no other way to do it if you really want to do it well. So, yeah, it's all part of the course, and again, I love talking to you.
1: Thank you. Listen, have a fantastic day. Make sure you turn on your air conditioning for your dog.
0: I will, and I'm going to catch Debbie Zimmerman if I can, unless my wife has other plans for me.
1: Okay. Okay, thanks, Bill. We'll talk to you soon.
0: Okay, talk to you soon. Bye-bye.
1: Wild Bill Sawchuk from the St. Catharines Standard. That man, he just knows his politics for this area so well. He's a great guest. Very, very nice gentleman. Love having him on the show. Okay, we have got to check out this weather. Wow. A heat warning. It's hot. It's getting hot outside. It's 6:10, CKTB, Niagara's News and Talk. Now, with the weather, here's Alex.
2: Here is your 6:10 CKTB weather forecast. Heat warning today. First one of 2026 and the first Humidex I've had. Actually, I don't think it's the first Humidex. I think we had a month ago or so with a Humidex.
1: Oh, yeah, in the middle of February. I remember.
2: Of course, yes. That's what happens that with our one. Canadian weather. Right. At any rate, today's high is 30 degrees. Clearing skies throughout the day. The Humidex will get up to 36. Overnight, 20 degrees with a chance of showers, possible thunderstorm. Tomorrow, 29 degrees for a high, mix of sun and cloud. Possible thunderstorm late tomorrow afternoon, Humidex of 33. Wednesday, it'll be 15 degrees, back to spring temperatures with some rain. Thursday, 16 and sunny, and then Friday, 14 and cloudy. Right now, it's 25 degrees, feeling like 30. With your 6:10 CKTB weather, I'm Alex Hobson.
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1: One of the great storytellers on this show is our friend John Litke, who joins us on this holiday Monday. Good morning.
17: Good morning, Gene.
1: Hey, listen, I thought the whole debate about pride flags in schools was over and done with, but you sent me some interesting notes over the weekend. You coined the term bigotry tax. So what exactly does that mean, and why should the average taxpayer care basically about a flag on a bowl?
17: The bigotry tax, Gene, is the cold, hard invoice for institutional cowardice. When school boards get spooked out by a large gallery and start ignoring the Human Rights Act or the Charter, they don't just lose moral high ground, they're losing court every single time. These are mid-six-figure settlements, mountain-high legal fees, and they don't just vanish into the ether. They're billed directly to you, to me, to taxpayers. And I'm tired of this bigotry tax being tacked onto our property bills just to subsidize a trustee's lack of a constitutional backbone or vertebrae.
1: So is it settled? Because I know that you're saying that the pride flag is essentially a low-cost compliance tool. What do you mean?
17: It is. I mean, I'd love to tell you this is about pure hard-on-sleeve altruism, but institutions are built on risk management, not romance. The pride flag is a high-visibility, low-cost compliance tool. It's a signal to the province that the lights are on, the law is being followed. Whether a trustee votes for it because they have a heart of gold or because they've seen the legal department's terrifying budget projections won't change any of the math, because the math is the math. It keeps the lawyers at bay, the flag does, and it keeps the funding in the classroom where it belongs rather than going into lawyers' pockets, which I'm sure you agree with. They don't need any more of our money.
1: No, and I got some pretty bad lawyer jokes I can tell, but I can't on the air. Now, you mentioned in your blog, this just isn't an opinion. It's a base code for Canada, the entire country. So how do you respond to parents who feel that the charter should also protect their rights to not have their kids exposed to any of these kind of symbols?
17: You know, the Charter and the Ontario Human Rights Act aren't just trigger-free passes for the public square. They protect you from the state, sure, but they also protect the rights of the marginalized to actually exist in public. The system doesn't owe anyone a moral bubble, Gene, at the expense of its own legal survival. And if someone's personal worldview is so fragile that a strip of rainbow-colored nylon threatens it, that's a private pastoral matter, not a valid reason to rewrite public policy.
1: Hmm. Now, you have a pretty unique take on why the Pride flag and the Canadian flag actually work in tandem. Explain, Lucy.
17: You know, one of the arguments that I saw on social media this week was that the only flags that should fly are the country, the province, or the city. And I think there's merit to that. But we need to remember the maple leaf was not handed down on high on stone tablets at Mount Sinai into Moses' hand. It was a calculated 1965 PR Lester Pearson flex to define a modern, inclusive Canada. And if sovereignty resides with the Canadian flag, the Pride flag is the operational mirror, a declaration, if you will, that we actually mean what we say about being a free and democratic society. You can't fly the maple leaf and then ignore the human rights-based code it's supposed to represent. But it's not a cage match either. They're reinforcing the same Canadian project. And, of course, there's still flag code. The maple leaf always flies at top.
1: Yeah. Now, there have been some protests, once again, and you're calling it the Trailer Park Boys logic. What do you mean?
17: I'm not losing sleep, Gene, over alienating people who are trying to dismantle the legal integrity of our school boards and system. This is Trailer Park Boys logic. They want the dopamine hit and high of screaming at a school board meeting, but they really don't want to do the long, grueling work of actual governance. They don't want to do the door knocking, the budget audits, the four-hour subcommittee meetings. They want to control the whole public system, so, you know, go do it. In Trailer Park Boys, this was, you like to smoke the weed, you don't like to grow it and do the hard work. So don't just show up on harvest day and demand to smoke.
1: Okay, if you're a school trustee listening to this little debate this morning, what's your message? 30-second elevator message.
17: My advice, open the legal budget, take a long, hard look, and if you pull that flag down to appease a shouting match in the gallery today, you are signing a blank check to a human rights lawyer tomorrow. The job of a trustee is not to soothe the loudest person in the room because their feelings got hurt. It's to uphold the law and protect every student in every one of the schools in their jurisdiction. So my advice, be an adult, keep the flag up, stop the bigotry tax before it bankrupts your board.
1: Hey, listen, I've got 60 seconds. We're going to talk about this more tomorrow. But you're telling me over the weekend an element of the Freedom Convoy was back on the one of the bridges in Detroit, Windsor?
17: Yeah, it was. And, you know, Gene, this was a little bit of a recollection period for me because I was one of the only institutional journalists at the time during the first Ambassador Bridge blockade in Windsor, Ontario. I was actually recognized in the House of Commons by our former MP, Brian Massey, for it. But, yeah, they came back. They got the road shut down. The police then came up and shut down the road, and it was sort of like Trump shutting down the Strait of Hormuz, even though it was Iran shutting it down. But either way, it was shut down for a while. They were back. They had the F. Kearney spray-painted trucks and everything, and it was just a bad memory. And they also even had a picture of Trudeau up, and it said, "We're being ruled by incompetent leaders and tyrants," or something. And it's like, he doesn't even go here anymore. We don't even call him Justin Trudeau. We call him Katy Perry's boyfriend. What the heck is going on?
1: Exactly. Okay, we're going to explore more of that tomorrow morning after Dave Trafford at 9:45. So have a great holiday today. I appreciate you coming on a holiday, and we'll talk to you tomorrow.
17: Talk soon, dude.
1: All right, there he goes, John Ledke. You never know what he's going to say, but, man, he always has a great take. All right, let's take a quick break. By the way, we are live and local today. Yes, Alex and I are happy to be here. We're keeping you company. And, by the way, because of changes in the law down at Queen's Park last year, or last sitting session, a lot of the malls can open up today and also on Family Day. So in our neck of the woods, Penn Center's open, Seaway Mall, Outlet Collection in Niagara. Yeah, the big ones. So they're all happening. Let's see. Penn Center is opening up at 11, as is the Seaway Mall. The Outlet Collection at Niagara opened up 30 seconds ago. So go have fun. It's and many liquor stores, not all of them, but many liquor stores are also open today. It's 610 CKDB, Niagara's News and Talk. I'm Gene Vilaitis.
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23: Good morning. I'm Christine Jansen. Here's what's making news. Environment Canada is issuing a heat warning for Niagara today. The first heat event of the season will begin this afternoon and is expected to continue into Tuesday. The weather agency is reporting daytime highs of 30 degrees Celsius with humidex values near 36. They're reminding residents to watch for the early signs of heat exhaustion in yourself and others. Drink water often, close blinds and shades, and to turn on your air conditioning. Meanwhile, most of southwestern Ontario is also in for an early taste of summer for the next few days. From Windsor through the Kitchener-Waterloo region and up to Toronto, the weather agency is forecasting temperatures in the high 20s and low 30s from Monday to Wednesday with a chance of showers. They say a warm air mass from the U.S. is moving up into Ontario, bringing extra heat and moisture. Laboratory testing has confirmed the presumptive positive case of the Andes strain of hantavirus reported in British Columbia.
24: The Public Health Agency of Canada has confirmed the country's first case of hantavirus in a Yukon resident linked to the MV Hondi's cruise ship outbreak. Health officials say one traveler tested positive while their partner tested negative. All high-risk contacts are isolating and being closely monitored. BC health officials say four Canadians were brought to Vancouver Island from the ship, with three now in hospital and one isolating at home. Infectious disease expert Dr. Lenora Saxinger says the risk to the general public remains low since all known cases are tied directly to the cruise ship outbreak. David Augustine, The Canadian Press.
23: The Business Council of Canada gives good grades to the Liberals' housing efforts roughly a year after re-election, but the group sees room for improvement. The Business Council's Vice President of Policy, Marc Desarmaux, says outside Ontario, Canadian provinces saw their fastest pace of housing starts ever in 2025. Ontario was hamstrung by tough market dynamics. Desarmaux chalks much of last year's success up to government tax and regulatory changes to lower the cost of building.
25: Big picture, there has been some success on that front in building new homes. Question is, can we sustain it over time? And, you know, is it enough?
23: A spokesperson for Housing Minister Gregor Robertson tells the Canadian Press the Liberals are sticking to their election pledge to double home construction after the parliamentary budget officer flagged the promise was missing from the spring economic update. And sales of new electric vehicles jumped in March as Canadians took advantage of the long-awaited return of federal government subsidies. Here's Canadian Press reporter Lisa Laporte.
26: Statistics Canada released data Thursday showing 21,547 new electric vehicles were purchased in March. It's the highest number since December of 2024, which was just before the government paused the rebate program. Despite the sales jump, market share for EVs is still lagging as they represent just over 12% of all new vehicles sold.
23: Ottawa brought back subsidies for new EVs on February 16th after pausing them in January of 2025 when money from the previous program ran out. Now taking a look at sports, the Montreal Canadiens are focused on winning their second Game 7 of the 2026 NHL playoffs when they visit the Buffalo Sabres tonight. The Canadiens beat the Tampa Bay Lightning in Round 1 and are hoping to repeat the feat against the Sabres tonight at KeyBank Center. Tonight's winner advances to play the well-rested and unbeaten Carolina Hurricanes in the Eastern Conference Final. And the Toronto Blue Jays, who have won two in a row, open a four-game road series tonight against the New York Yankees, who have dropped two straight. The 21 and 25 Jays will send left-hander Patrick Corbin to the mound, while the 28 and 19 Yankees will counter with lefty Ryan Weathers. The Yankees, who occupy second place in the AL East, are 6.5 games ahead of the third-place Jays. For more news in Niagara, go straight to our website at 610ckTB.com. Your weather forecast is next.
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1: Yes, we are live and local today. Welcome to Victoria Day, even though it's not till the 24th, but we're celebrating it today, and it's a long story. I can't get over the fact that the weather, come on, it's going to feel like 36 degrees, and we have a heat warning in effect. And we had the worst winter. Come on, that was brutal. Spring, all it did was rain, and just like that, bang, up to feeling like it's 36 this afternoon. We had Debbie Zimmerman, the CEO of the Grape Growers of Ontario, set to talk to us at this hour. We're just having a little problem getting a hold of her. It's all about this new invasive species that has been detected here in the Niagara area. It's called the spotted lanternfly. And when it was detected in Pennsylvania back in 2014, it destroyed 40% of the wine grape crop. So we hope to have Debbie Zimmerman. Oh, and of course, you know, she was an elected Niagara Regional Chair, and I want to get her take on Bill 100. Hopefully, we will have her by the end of the hour. Alex works with the Leaf Nation blog, and we had a bunch of sports over the weekend, and we always try to get a little bit of that in on a Monday morning, so we're going to shift gears into just that. Okay, so you have some news out of the Leaf camp.
4: Yeah, very, very preliminary news. It's not really something that anybody should be dropping everything they're doing for as of right now, but a couple of things. Elliot Friedman from Sportsnet reporting that the Edmonton Oilers have sought out permission and been granted permission by the Leafs to talk to head Craig Berube for their head coaching position. They just let go of Chris Knobloch, who was their head coach for the past 2.5 years. He was Connor McDavid's coach in junior, and they hired him midway through the 2023-24 season, and he ended up getting them to the Stanley Cup final twice in a row. But they obviously need a reset of sorts because of how this season went for them. They lost in the first round to Anaheim, who was chock full of rookies, and they're kind of one of those teams that was just operating on the power of friendship. So it's funny because we always act like when things are going wrong in Toronto, it is the big story. And I'm not going to deny that this is like Toronto's the biggest market in the league, so obviously everything's going to be a little more amplified when things happen here. But people haven't really talked about it. Edmonton's kind of going through a similar period of turmoil compared to the Leafs right now.
1: Oh, and yeah, absolutely.
4: You know what? They have Connor McDavid, who's on the – it was funny. I saw this tweet, and it made so much sense to me. Connor McDavid ended up, he's like, the Oilers are on, I think it's his sixth coach now that they're looking to hire.
1: Wow.
4: And they went out of their way to hire his agent as the team president, Jeff Jackson. This was a couple years ago. And they went out and hired his junior hockey coach when they were struggling a couple years ago. He re-signs for a two-year contract at a reasonable price, but everyone's expecting him to sign long-term somewhere. He signed for 2 years, clearly thinking he can get more money.
1: Hello,
4: could
1: Toronto
4: you imagine?
1: Hello, Toronto Maple
4: could, yeah, could you imagine if you take all of those factors and apply them to Auston Matthews and the Leafs and what Toronto media would be doing? If the Leafs have had hired his agent as president and gone out of their way to hire one of his childhood coaches just to make him happy and do all these things. Again, people act like the Leafs have been cycling through coach after coach after coach with this core, and now Edmonton's looking at their sixth. The Leafs are on their fourth, I think.
1: Yeah.
4: So, at any rate, I just thought that was kind of funny. Edmonton's kind of going through some serious turmoil out there, and there's a lot of things that I think don't get really talked about as much because it's out in Edmonton and not in Toronto. But, yeah, it'll be interesting to see the direction that they go in. There's clearly a emphasis on wanting the Oilers wanting to commit to more of a team defense kind of thing. Their defensive structure kind of screwed them over in the playoffs this year, and their goaltending was not great. They've never properly invested in the goaltending position, so it would be interesting to see how the experiment goes if they do end up hiring Craig Berube. I'm not gonna make much more of a comment on that.
1: Edmonton, always the bridesmaid.
4: Yeah. As a diehard Edmonton Oilers fan, I 100% support going out and hiring Craig Berube. I definitely didn't spend the last couple of weeks saying he needs to be fired from Toronto.
1: Yeah.
4: Anyway.
1: But yeah,
4: that's it.
1: Here's what's interesting about being a Toronto Maple Leaf fan. It's going to be so far the hottest day of the year, and we're talking hockey.
4: Exactly.
1: That's the way it goes.
4: And you know what? It's funny because Toronto's got a whole bunch of other stuff to do as well. It's not like Toronto's a city that lives and breathes hockey like some of those other cities out there, mm-hmm. but they definitely do dominate the spotlight. And on that same note right there, there's another report that came out from Elliot Friedman today saying that the Leafs have talk to David Carl for their potential head, well, not their potential, for their head coaching position. David Carl is currently the coach of the University of Denver in the NCAA.
1: And they're crazy good.
4: They are crazy good. And he is by far the top external candidate to get a head coaching job this year. He was offered a coaching gig with the Blackhawks last year, I believe, but he turned it down because A, he was really happy with his situation and just what he's doing in the NCAA, and B, I think there's been rumors out there that he wants a decent amount of say in roster construction, and he wants a pretty penny, obviously, and like that wouldn't be an issue for the Leafs. But he is one of the most sought after coaching candidates right now, and one of the guys that the Leafs are looking to potentially bring into the fold. So we'll see what happens. I don't think it really got far last year when he talked to Chicago, so I guess it'll all depend on how the team views him and how that interview goes. And he could very well be one of the guys that the Leafs reach out to and take to the second stage.
1: Let's say good morning to Western New York, Buffalo, yeah. Niagara Falls, Tonawanda, Lackawanna, Wingo Tinga Wango Bango, Game 7 in Buffalo tonight.
4: Yep.
1: I have no prediction.
4: I don't either. I told you this right off the hop today because Montreal has been kind of this team this year that everybody's fawning over their crowds and how much fun they are and how much they love each other and how much they love winning and all this. And Buffalo's kind of been in the same boat. You know, they kind of just started winning when they fired their general manager, and they haven't really stopped yet. Montreal folding like that on home ice, I think, is a big blow. And I think now you've got Buffalo with all the momentum now coming back to their home crowd, and this series has been really good. But I really have no idea what's going to happen in Game 7 here, because I didn't even make a prediction for the Game 7 between the Habs and the Tampa Bay Lightning couple weeks ago. The Habs won Game 7 with 9 shots on goal.
1: Yeah.
4: So it's just, I don't know what's gonna happen.
1: Who's gonna show up?
4: It could be anything. The Sabres could show up and give the better effort, and the Habs could win because the Sabres goalie performed worse. Like, it could be genuinely anything. So, it's gonna be a fun one. And then on top of that, if you're like me and you're kind of avoiding watching too much hockey out of spite because my team's not in it, Jays and Yankees play tonight. They start a 4-game series in the Bronx.
1: Yep, that's right. And Vladimir Guerrero who makes $245,000 per game, actually hit a home run yesterday. But he's in a bad slump, and everybody knows it.
4: Yeah.
1: And you know what? He looks miserable.
4: He even said yesterday that he wanted, like, that swing, there were some things that he wanted out of it that he didn't get. Like, he wanted to make better contact. He wanted it to be a little more of a sure thing. So he's not satisfied with that. But I think it's a big thing just for his confidence to have him hit a home run, because this kind of happens with Vladdy. When he's on top of the world, he is one of, if not the best hitters in the league. You saw what he did in the playoffs last year. But it seems like every year he gets into a slump like this where he's hitting the ball hard, but he's just not squaring it up and not getting it into the areas he wants. And it gets into his head because he's supposed to be the guy leading the offense. And when he's not doing that, his teammates pick up the slack, but it doesn't always play out that way. So, you know what? It's good to see him hit a home run. I think that he's going to start turning it around pretty soon. And what better way to start that than by going to the Bronx, because he loves playing in the Bronx.
1: Alrighty. Wake up the weather fairy there. Coming up next, from Welland, Ontario, country star Andy Kalonico. He's going to be right with us. It's the second anniversary for a really big song that the band plays wherever they go. And, we take care of our own from Welland. Andy will be with us coming up next. First, though, the incredible weather with the incredible Alex.
4: 30 degrees today is your high. Clearing skies. Humidex up to 36 today. This is the first heat warning that I've had to talk about in 2026 so far. Overnight, it'll be 20 degrees with a chance of a thunderstorm. Tomorrow's going to be more of the same. 29 degrees with a mix of sun and cloud. Risk of a thunderstorm. And those thunderstorms will likely end tomorrow night. Little bit of rain overnight. On Wednesday, it'll be 15 degrees with some showers. Thursday, 16 and sunny. And then on Friday, 14 and cloudy. Right now, it's 27, feeling like 32. With your 610 CKTV weather, I'm Alex Hobson.
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14: All righty. Time to take care of our own backyard here. From Welland, Ontario. Yes, we take care of people in our own backyard. It's country star Andy Colonico, and he's back. Andy, good morning.
15: Hey, good morning, Gene. Great to talk to you again, man.
14: Well, it's always great to talk to you. So I was, I don't get on Facebook very often anymore. I find it just really useless. But I saw this post, and I discovered that the song Hell Yeah, this is the second anniversary of the song. You got to tell me how it was written, but whenever I see videos of you guys, you're up on stage singing the Hell Yeah song, and man, does a crowd ever get into it.
15: Absolutely, yeah. It's a song that never wants to stop pumping the brakes, that's for sure. And I'm more than happy to give you the story live here at the Welland No Frills on Lincoln Street here. So essentially me and Alex, I had Alex, who is the producer of, you know, the show, he came over, or I went over to his house, sorry. And we had gotten offered a tour with Robin Ottolini and Owen Rigling. We got 5 days' notice in advance. And So I said, we need like a hype song. And so like 2 days before this tour started, which we didn't know these were going to be like shows every day. We finally completed our song that we've been working on called Hell Yeah. And, it was so new at the time, that I even had lyrics printed out on the stage for these big sold out shows. And the crowd loved it immediately. And that's how I knew that we needed to get in the studio with this song pretty quickly. And, track before that moment, I had actually planned to, you know, put the song out with the Well and Jackfish for their season, their 2024 season. So that's kind of how, like, we got the ball rolling with the idea of the song, because it's kind of about a bush party and also the pond, which is like the jackfish. So we kind of put those two things together. And then, yeah, fast forward to 2025, TikTok got its hands on the song, and it's been nonstop ever since.
14: Second anniversary. I'm curious. You got an idea for a song. How long does it take to write a song? I know there's a story about Roxanne, which was written by Sting when the Police were together. And apparently that song was written in like 15 minutes, which I found absolutely amazing. So how long, like, so you and Alex sit down, from beginning to end, how long did it take to write Hell Yeah?
15: Well, actually, if I'm not mistaken, this was a two-part process, actually, because I had the main riff, like, sitting in my computer for, like, 10 years, just labeled as country stuff, all in capital letters. I didn't know what it was going to be. But then Alex and I were jamming before the day we wrote, or not before the day, you know, a couple weeks before we actually sat down and wrote the lyrics, and he had another riff that, like, was in the same key that kind of fit the vibe of that riff I had. We put them together, and finally when that we got off of that, we were like, oh, we should probably finish that song. And then it was, I think we had it done in like what, like 20 half hours,
16: yeah,
15: maybe.
16: Yeah, yeah. You were over at like my that. House. You were over at my house that day for a grand total of I think an hour and a half. So yeah,
15: and that's what I really learned too. Alex was like a great lyricist too. Like he, you know, I'm really good at melodies, and he's a great lyricist. And we kind of put our heads together. We realized we're a pretty powerful team together. So
16: I
15: found a lot of things.
14: Yeah, well, that's great. Now I understand you've got some new music coming up.
15: Absolutely. Yeah, I got this cheeky little GarageBand demo, three-track record coming out at the end of the month, May 29th, called Rowdy Bunch. And it's kind of just a collection of my folk tunes. And I decided to get them out very soon because I also have another record coming out this year where I received funding from the Ontario Arts Council for for like a full band thing.
14: And
15: so we got that coming out later this year.
14: Okay, what about touring? I know that you guys were recently in Alberta, and I hear that went swimmingly well. And where were you? You were up
16: Saskatchewan.
14: Saskatchewan, Huntsville, Ontario. Wow.
15: Yeah, we had some sold-out shows in Saskatchewan just a couple weeks ago. And the week before that, I was in Indio, California, performing at Stagecoach Music Festival. And yeah, we had a sold-out show in Toronto, and we got lots of festivals, and we got three rodeos this summer, actually, so we're really excited for that.
16: And we played the best brisket joint in the country, in the world, not even in the country,
14: in the world.
16: This weekend.
15: Oh, yeah, Smoking Hot Barbecue in Huntsville, great, great brisket spot, the best.
16: Massive shout-out. Gene, it's really cool. I don't know if you've been there, but it's a old railroad station converted into a barbecue joint.
14: Oh, right.
16: It was phenomenal.
14: That's great.
16: Highly recommend.
14: So the summer season is right around the corner. Well, the summer season is here today, temporarily, but the summer's coming up. So, Andy, what do you have planned?
15: Honestly, man, we're just rocking and rolling every weekend. Today on this beautiful long day holiday, I'm going to the beach with some friends. So that's why I'm at the Well in No Frills right now, just gathering a nice Roma pizza along with Uncrustables and many other great things to bring to the party. And that's really it. We're just having a good time this summer. It's the Hell Yeah summer.
14: Yeah. Well, I guess I met you almost around a year ago, and so much has happened. You know, I think it's really important that we take care of people in our own backyard. You know, you're the big star, the big musician from Welland. So when you walk down the street in Welland, Ontario, do people recognize you?
15: Sometimes, yeah. Like, you know, my girlfriend always gives me she's always like, man, we can't bring you anywhere. You know, someone says hello to you or knows you. And even the coolest moment I had in Welland specifically was I was at a Starbucks. And I guess a young fellow recognized me from TikTok there. And so we took a photo. So I guess sometimes it happens. Not all the time. I'm not that cool yet.
14: Oh, come on. Well, listen, it's the success has been great. And when I saw it was the second anniversary of that song, people have got to go to your site, TikTok site or wherever. Because when you guys sing this song, man, the crowd is just so into that. And they're all screaming, hell yeah. Hey, you say you're in a no-frills store?
15: I am. I'm in the Lincoln Street No Frills, well in Ontario.
14: I dare you to take us out singing Hell Yeah on your cell phone in the produce aisle.
15: Well, I don't want to scare everybody here. I think I got to keep it at a reasonable volume.
14: Okay, come on, Andy. Come on. This is showbiz, man. You got millions of people listening to you right now. You can go hide like beside the lettuce or something and give us a little bit of hell.
16: I don't know
14: yeah.
16: if there's anywhere to hide in the produce section, to be honest. There's no tall shelves.
15: I'm in the frozen food aisle section right now. Just looking at some pierogies and the Cane's french fries.
16: Maybe just step into the walk-in freezer and scare some of the workers back there.
14: That's right. Hey, Andy, seriously though, congratulations on the second anniversary of the song. Congratulations on your success. I'm also very happy that the province is helping out with some grant money. Listen, I have a musician in my family, and believe me, I know how tough a road it is. So you keep keeping on and take care of Alex when you take him on the road for us, okay?
15: I appreciate you, Gene. I appreciate you supporting me through all the milestones that have been happening, man. It means a lot for you having me on the show today.
14: Well, hell yeah!
15: Hell yeah!
14: Okay, Andy, take care, all right?
15: You too, man. Enjoy.
16: Talk to you later, Buds Law.
14: Okay, there he goes. From Welland, we take care of our own backyard. Andy Delonico. I almost had him going. I thought he was gonna sing in the frozen food section. That's hysterical.
16: You gotta hear his voice live, because when you do that, then you realize, okay, maybe he's not gonna do this in a packed grocery store where it's pretty quiet. It's got a loud voice.
14: Did we get a hold of Debbie Zimmerman?
16: We did, yeah. She's gonna hop on at 10:50.
14: Okay, good. We'll talk about what's happening in wine country and also Bill 100. From Ukraine, Adam Zivo is up next. Man, the Ukrainians just bombed Moscow last night, and people were killed with the drone. It's all coming up. Hey, thanks for being with us. It's a holiday Monday, and we are here for you. It's 610 CKTB, Niagara's News and Talk. Hell yeah! I'm Gene Velaitis. Because we're all by the fire raising
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10: Yes, we are live and local here on fake Victoria Day, but we're not going to get into that. Wanted to keep you company today, so thanks for listening. You can get a hold of me by texting me at 905-688-2582, from Eric in Burlington. Good morning. Thanks for working today. You and your producer made for a fast 2.5 hour drive from Buckhorn back to Burlington. 2.5 hours from Buckhorn to Burlington? And you didn't get a speeding ticket? Oh, that's hysterical. Keep up the great work. Thanks to Eric in Burlington. If you need to talk to me, just text me, 905-688-2582. Listen, before we get to Adam Szivo, I just wanted to bring you up to date on a few things that you may be wondering about. They changed a lot of the laws with respect to Victoria Day and Family Day during the last sitting at Queen's Park. So, unlike years gone by, the major malls are open. The Penn Center, it opens up in 25 minutes, as does the Seaway Mall, and the Outlet Collection at Niagara opened up at 10 o'clock this morning. And also some other changes. I know corner stores and gas stations now you can get beer and wine. However, selected larger LCBOs are open in case you're getting into the mood for spirits. So quite a lot of things open on this Victoria Day. Now, Alex has been talking about the weather and the fact that there may be a few showers maybe later on this afternoon, early evening. So just keep listening and checking the weather, and hopefully if you're going to a firework display tonight, it's going to be cool. All right, let's go to Ukraine now. Adam Szivo is

0: joining me this morning. Good morning.
1: Good morning.
0: Well, holiday Monday, and I woke up to news reports that Ukraine just went crazy with drones attacking Moscow. That surprised me. Moscow?
1: Yeah, I mean, it shows how Ukraine has steadily been gaining the initiative in this war for the past few months. This is actually also the first time in several years that Ukraine is regaining territory on that instead of losing it slowly. Essentially, Ukraine has significantly improved its deep strike drone capabilities since the beginning of the year and is now attacking Russia's economy in the rear, attacking military logistics, attacking oil refineries, and really inflicting economic pain on the Russians with the goal of causing Putin to give up his war because he might fear that there might be a revolution in Moscow otherwise. I want to really emphasize how crazy this story is because 4 years ago, Putin said that he would be able to take Kyiv in 3 days and that the rest of Ukraine would fall in a few weeks. Mm-hmm. And now we have air raid sirens in Moscow and oil refineries in, you know, in the city, the most secure part of Russia being attacked.
0: And it's not a good look for Putin when people with a lot of money who live near Moscow are under attack by Ukrainian drones. And I'm sure somebody or many people who have a lot of money and who hang out with Putin are calling him because they don't want to get killed.
1: Yep. The main thing with the war is that Putin has kind of he's made a deal with Russia's elites, which is that you don't protest the war and I will ensure that the war doesn't affect your life in St. Petersburg or in Moscow. And that has ensured that there's been a certain degree of regime stability. And so throughout the war, you know, Putin and his allies have tried to insulate Moscovites from the influences as far from the effects of this war. So, for example, military conscription predominantly happens in Siberia or in Russia's poorer regions. But now, for the first time, really, Moscovites are beginning to really understand what war is. And for me, you know, this is actually, this feels like justice. And I think of this quote that I'm going to paraphrase from World War II, where someone, I forget exactly who, said that the Nazis were under the impression that they could start a war and bomb everyone else without being bombed themselves. Hmm. And this news for me, you know, actually, it's particularly gratifying considering that I am exhausted today because I didn't sleep last night because Odessa, the city that I am in, was bombed pretty heavily. Mm. You know, since about 24 drones at Odessa last night, I woke up at 1 a.m. I could hear the machine gun fire of the Ukrainians trying to shoot down the drones. I could see the sky flashing orange. I could hear the booms of the interceptions. And I think to myself, you know what? I'm glad that the elite Russians living in Moscow finally understand what war is, that it's no longer a video game for them. And hopefully this will prompt them to meaningfully protest against what's happening now and to demand that their government end this war and get their troops out of Ukraine.
0: Yeah. Well, I remember like it was just yesterday, the summit between Trump and Putin in Alaska where they were going to solve everything. But maybe getting into the heart of the city, it might change Putin's mind. Who knows? I think he is just going to hang in there like a dirty old rag until the very, very end. He seems stubborn. And not just about Ukraine. I mean, you know, he's eyeballing places like Lithuania and, you know, and other different countries as well. I was surprised that the drones would make it that far into Russia, though.
1: Yeah, I mean, the Ukrainians sent 600 of them, which is crazy. Mm-hmm. I really can't stress enough how much Ukraine's hand has changed over the past year. You know, in early 2025, Trump told Ukraine that, you know, told Ukrainian President Volodymyr Zelensky that he doesn't hold the cards. But apparently he has a lot more cards than the Americans expected. And Trump has been trying to pressure Ukraine into accepting a bad peace deal for over a year, a peace deal that would essentially amount to a capitulation. And he has cut American aid to Ukraine as part of this pressure campaign. But as a side effect of that, the Americans no longer have nearly as much leverage as they used to. Their military aid is basically zero.
2: The only support that they provide to Ukraine at this point is intelligence support, and they sell weapons to Ukraine's European partners who then donate the weapons to Kyiv, mm-hmm. right? So that's not even actual support. That's just business as usual.
0: Yeah. It's interesting that Ukraine has gone from we need money and ammunition and this and that. I mean, they're literally now in the world, the General Motors of producing drones. What an industry.
2: Yeah. I mean, look, necessity breeds innovation. And when you fight a war for 4 years against a numerically and economically superior foe, you have to find creative ways to overcome your shortcomings. And so we're seeing levels of innovation here that you would never see in NATO states. And it is now widely believed that Ukraine's military is by far the strongest in Europe, and that it's no longer NATO that needs to train Ukrainians, but that it's Ukrainians who need to train NATO.
0: Mm-hmm.
2: And we also saw this dynamic play out with the war with Iran, where Ukraine sent drone operators to help train Gulf states on how to defend against Iranian drones. And now you have countries like Saudi Arabia and the UAE signing long-term defense agreements with Ukraine because they want access to Ukraine's expertise and technology. And I think it's amazing that we have Ukraine in the West, you know, acting as this strong ally and essentially pushing other Western states to innovate. Because I think when you see the United States and Canada and Western Europe looking at Ukraine and saying, wow, we're actually really behind the curve, that pushes us to do better too.
0: Well, it'll be interesting to see what happens tonight on both sides. And I hope you manage to get some sleep. And oh, by the way, I mean, you live in Toronto. I know you're either in Israel or Ukraine or on assignment. You know what it was like in the winter. Today, Adam, with the Humidex, it's going to feel like 36, and I'm not making that up.
2: Wait, what?
0: Yes. It's going to be a high of about 30 degrees, and with the Humidex today right across southern Ontario, it's going to feel like it's 36. Welcome to August and May.
2: I'm going to say, you know, I hope everyone enjoys it. I can't say that I wish I was there because I like Toronto, but at the same time, Toronto's not the city it used to be, but I hope that everyone in Niagara region enjoys the warm weather. Especially on a holiday.
0: Exactly. And that's why we live in the Niagara region, because of the way Toronto is. Well, listen, have a good day. Try to get a good nap in and have a good sleep tonight. And we'll chat to you tomorrow, Tuesday.
2: Sounds good. Talk to you then.
0: All right. Adam Szivo. He just so calmly just, oh, yeah, so drones, machine guns that were going off all night. Yeah, I didn't get much sleep. Yikes. When we return, we're going to talk to Debbie Zimmern. We got a hold of her. We're going to talk to her in her capacity as CEO of the Grape Growers of Ontario. But she was an elected Niagara Regional Chair, so I'm going to get her thoughts on Bill 100 and what she thinks about it. Okay, let's take a quick break for that weather I was talking about on 610 CKTB, Niagara's News and Talk. Cue the Weather Fairy music, and here's Alex.
3: Well, it's going to be hot today. Don't need me to tell you that, although I have been all morning and I'm going to continue to do so. We have Humidex that could possibly reach 36 today, and that Humidex is already in effect right now. Today's high, 30 degrees, clearing skies. It's part of a heat event that's going to continue into tomorrow night. Overnight, 20 degrees with some showers, risk of a thunderstorm, and that'll continue into tomorrow as well. Mix of sun and cloud on Tuesday, 29 degrees. Humidex of 33, thunderstorms possible around 3 p.m. tomorrow. Wednesday, we've got 15 degrees and a chance of showers. Thursday, we have 16 and sunny, right back to spring temperatures there. And then Friday, 14 degrees and cloudy.
0: Maybe we should do the last hour of the show outside.
3: Yeah, let's do that, Gene. Just like in class, you know, yeah. It's so nice that we're going to do class outside.
0: That's
3: today.
0: Right. You got it. Yeah.
3: You want to help me carry the soundboard outside?
0: Yeah, sure. Let's grab a couple of microphones. No problem.
3: Yeah, of course. 27 degrees today. It feels like 32 with your 610 CKTB weather. I'm Alex Hobson.
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0: All right. Thanks for being with us here in the Holiday Monday. We are live and local. Coming up In the next hour, the final hour of the show, we'll have the latest on the news, the late edition, my take on what's happening, and the most opinionated woman in Canada, Sue Ann Levy, will be here. And Gonzo is live and local for the drive at 2 this afternoon. We'll set up his show and finish with our top 10 list, which has been a lot of fun. The appearance of an invasive species with an insatiable appetite, first detected in Canada in 2022, is setting off alarm bells among Niagara's wine-growing circles. What we're talking about is called the spotted lanternfly. Now, when it was detected in Pennsylvania back in 2014, the lanternflies led to a more than 40% loss of wine grape crops. So we wanted to talk to the expert. We have her on the line. She is the CEO of the Grape Growers of Ontario. Hey, Debbie Zimmerman, welcome back to the show and CKTB.
20: Oh, thanks so much.
0: Should I be really worried about this?
20: Well, I think, you know, you pointed out that it was first detected in 2014. It's an invasive plant hopper. That's what they call it. It was accidentally introduced into the United States from its native range in China, and it's spread to multiple states, mostly in the Mid-Atlanta, Atlantic, including some bordering Ontario. So it's that proximity to the pest and the fact that you know, there's lots of pathways for entry that we're concerned about. And yes, most of our growers are, well, more of our growers are probably more informed today than they were 4 years ago, because it is becoming more of a potential risk. There was 12 dead spotted lanternflies found in Niagara more currently, and I think that was one of the concerns as well.
0: Yeah. Well, I see where it feeds on 70 yep. species of trees, plants, and grapevines. And as they feed on the trees, they deplete its sugar supply and ruin the fruit. So what are you folks doing about this, and what are vineyard owners doing?
20: Well, I think we're asking everybody to be vigilant. Interesting, the 12 that were found in containers that were imported into Canada. So I think what our concern is that, you know, you can't just think of it as just a grape and wine industry pest. It will come in on anything, and it's the spread. And it's what they call the egg laying, these egg masses that they begin, and they'll find them on specific trees that they like, the tree of heaven, which are often found in areas around parks. Mm-hmm. So for people to be vigilant when they see, and the nymph is very small, but the spotted lanternfly is a much larger bug, and it's quite colorful, and it is a fly. You can look at it. So spot it. If you can, catch it and then report it to CFIA. That's what, you know, we keep telling people. So if anybody is out for a walk, or you're in your backyard and you notice this unusual mass, egg mass, it looks very white, and it's usually between June to September, call someone in CFIA, even call the grape growers, or call CFIA. They have a number. If you go to their website and type in spotted lanternfly, you'll see that. Mm. So what are we doing is we're working with the Canadian government and on the Ontario government. There's task force we're working on to find, something to manage the regulation of this pest. And it's more into somewhat kind of insecticide. Pesticide that will be effective but won't affect, obviously, growing grapes, and that's always our concern as well.
0: Yeah.
20: So right now it's really trying being vigilant within the vineyards and material that comes in from the United States and other countries.
0: Yeah, I mean, it's almost like a horror movie, because as the species becomes bigger, its appetite grows, and, you know, just more and more and more. So, yeah, we really have to look out for this.
20: Well, it's insatiable, and if you look at some of what's happened in some of the U.S. states, it's the energy it gets from the sap, and that's what keeps it, you know, motivated to continue to eat. And it prefers grapes over anything else, and that's what we're concerned about. We're a multi-million, actually a billion-dollar industry. There is a report that came out just recently So in Canada and Ontario, and you can imagine if we were wiped out. The other thing it does do as well is it'll weaken the plant over the winter. If it's been infested with spotted lanternfly, the vine is much weaker. Trying to be resilient through the winter, it's much more difficult.
0: Okay,
20: when
0: so
20: it's,
0: be vigilant.
20: You got it.
0: Debbie, I have you on the line, and of course, I'm going to ask you to put on your political hat for a second.
20: Oh, okay.
0: Queen's Park rammed through Bill 100. You know, the debate started at 11 o'clock at night. Wayne Gates had a meltdown, a good meltdown at Queen's Park, about how it all went down. So now we're going to have a regional council. It's all mayors, and it'll have an appointed chair. You were a duly elected chair, and it'll be appointed by Mr. Ford. And right now, I had Bill Sawchuk on from The Standard, and from what he's hearing and from what I'm hearing, the chair won't be appointed until after the election, so we may not have a permanent one until November. You were elected. This chair is not going to be. It's an appointment. What's your take on Bill 100?
20: Well, you know, I if I could speak to the general malaise that there is in local government today, I would say that it's a problem generally, quite a wider across Ontario. First of all, I think regional council has been struggling to find a methodology in which to work more collaboratively together, and you know, you've watched the disruption going on there. I'm not a fan of an elected chair. I would much prefer, if they're going to change government, then come up with a new system. The problem is there's no time right now to change the system, like the full system. What I've said on this program before, I'm a fan of the services board, where there is a collective joint effort of working together and delivering services to the municipalities. This has been difficult to try to find a way through, but I would say the one thing that is dogging Niagara is we need to find a better way to collaborate for the taxpayer. Mm-hmm. Because what is happening is we're not providing enough relief in the local property tax system. And that doesn't mean that the government of Ontario shouldn't pay their fair share. That's a responsibility. But we need to come up with a better system. So this Band-Aid approach will get us to November, not the best, but hopefully from there we'll create a better system than we have today.
0: All right. Well, thank you for putting on two hats this morning. I appreciate it.
20: Oh, you're more than welcome. Take care.
0: Okay. Bye. Thank you so much. There she goes, Debbie Zimmerman. Mm-hmm. She's the CEO of the Grape Growers of Ontario. We have to be vigilant about this spotted lantern fly. That could kill industry. And also, she was the former elected Niagara Regional Chair. So nice to have on a twofold guest. Okay, let's take a break here for the legitimate 11 o'clock news. After that, it's Valaitis on the News, the late edition. My take on what's happening on this rock spinning around in the universe. Sue Ann Levy will be here and will set up the drive. Gonzo is also live and local in the air chair at 2 this afternoon. Thanks for being with us. Yes, we are live and local on this holiday Monday. It's 610 CKTB, Niagara's News and Talk, and I'm Gene Valaitis.
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22: Good morning, I'm Christine Jansen. Here's what's making news. Environment Canada is issuing a heat warning for Niagara today. The first heat event of the season will begin this afternoon and is expected to continue into Tuesday. The weather agency is reporting daytime highs of 30 degrees Celsius with humidex values near 36. They're reminding residents to watch for the early signs of heat exhaustion in yourself and others. Drink water often, close blinds and shades, and to turn on your air conditioning. Meanwhile, the majority of southwestern Ontario is in for an early taste of summer for the next few days as well.
2: Environment and Climate Change Canada says a hot spell is expected to sweep across southern Ontario from Monday through Wednesday, with temperatures climbing into the high 20s and low 30s. Areas from Windsor through Kitchener-Waterloo and into Toronto could feel closer to 35 degrees once humidity kicks in. There is also a chance of showers during that stretch. Meteorologist Christina Kretschmann says the heat may feel dramatic after weeks of cooler than normal weather, but adds that a warm spell this time of year isn't unusual. Eastern Ontario, including Ottawa and Kingston, could also see temperatures near 29 degrees as a warm, humid air mass pushes north from the United States. David Augustine, The Canadian Press, Toronto.
22: Laboratory testing has confirmed the presumptive positive case of the Andes strain of hantavirus, reported in BC.
3: The Public Health Agency of Canada confirmed the positive results in a statement today. British Columbia's provincial health officer announced yesterday that one of four Canadians who is isolating in the province after being on a cruise ship where there was a hantavirus outbreak received a presumptive positive test. Dr. Bonnie Henry told a news conference that that person was part of a couple from the Yukon who were isolating and developed mild symptoms Thursday, including a fever and a headache. Tests have confirmed the other person from the Yukon has tested negative. Don Mitchell, The Canadian Press.
22: Despite some pockets of Canada going on a home building tear last year, the Business Council of Canada warns the country is not on pace to restore housing affordability. The group's Vice President of Policy, Marc Desormeaux, says that outside of Ontario, Canadian provinces saw their fastest pace of housing starts ever in 2025. He argues that Ontario will need to pick up the pace and other provinces will have to sustain their momentum to hit the Liberal goals of doubling the pace of home building in the next decade.
4: Because the depth of this challenge is huge. And if you look at the CMHC numbers for what level of home building is needed to return to affordability, even with the boom that we've experienced across most of the country, we're not quite there yet.
22: A spokesperson for Housing Minister Gregor Robertson tells the Canadian Press the Liberals are sticking to their election pledge to double home construction after the parliamentary budget officer flagged the promise was missing from the spring economic update. Now taking a look at sports, the Montreal Canadiens are focused on winning their second Game 7 of the 2026 NHL playoffs when they visit the Buffalo Sabres tonight. The Canadiens beat the Tampa Bay Lightning in Round 1 and are hoping to repeat the feat against the Sabres tonight at KeyBank Center. Tonight's winner advances to play the well-rested and unbeaten Carolina Hurricanes in the Eastern Conference Final. And the Toronto Blue Jays, who have won two in a row, open a four-game road series tonight against the New York Yankees, who have dropped two straight. The 21 and 25 Jays will send left-hander Patrick Corbin to the mound, while the 28 and 19 Yankees will counter with lefty Ryan Weathers. The Yankees, who occupy second place in the AL East, are 6.5 games ahead of the third-place Jays. For more news in Niagara, go straight to our website at 610cktb.com. Your weather forecast is next.
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0: number two. It's Gene Valaitis on 610 CKTV, Niagara's news and talk. It's time for Valaitis on the News, the late edition.
1: And just like that, it's August 18th. Man, Canadian weather sure is strange, isn't it? We have that brutal winter, and then spring arrived, and what did it do? Oh, it rained, and it rained, and it was cool, and it rained. And then we had a little bit of snow, and then all of a sudden this morning, it's going to feel, with the humid X factor, it's going to feel like it's 36 degrees. Now, I'm going to warn you about one thing. If I hear of any of you complaining about this hot weather today, Uncle Gene's not going to be a very happy guy. But that's what we're like, right? Well, this winter is terrible. It's so cold. I can't believe it. And today it's going to be, well, it's going to feel like it's 36. And you know you'll meet up with somebody who says, well, it arrived too soon and it's too hot. Just please enjoy the weather today and tomorrow because it's going to be, you know, where it should be by Wednesday. Now, if you live in a condo, have they turned on your air conditioning yet? I know somebody who lives in a condo, and the air conditioning isn't going to be on until the 22nd or something like that. But I think we will be able to make it through, and everybody is going to be okay. But this is just really, I mean, this is really quite something, isn't it? And what a day for it. Holiday Monday. By the way, I've mentioned this a couple of times. I just want to make sure you know about this. During the last session of Queen's Park, the Ford government changed some of the laws around. So instead of what it was like last Victoria Day weekend, there are many, many malls that are open. And here in the Niagara region, thank you, mouse, thank you, computer. Here in the Niagara region today, the Penn Center, it's open. And the Seaway Mall is open. And the outlet collection at Niagara is open as well. And, yeah, they're all wide open as of, 11 o'clock this morning. Now, the other thing too is, unlike in years gone by, not all of the LCBOs are open, but selected ones, generally the larger ones are open if you, are looking for spirits. Corner stores and the gas station, they have beer and wine. Not affected by that. So, we got malls open, we got the LCBOs open, we got restaurants happening, we got fireworks happening. It's a good day to be alive in the Niagara region. And although it's still really expensive, the price of gasoline has not changed since last Friday. So, look around for good deals. The average price in the Niagara region is $1.93 for regular, $2.23 for premium, and $2.09 for diesel. So that's the holiday roundup. And we are live and local. And Gonzo is live and local at 2 o'clock this afternoon. And I'm glad we can be here to keep you company. Well, well, well. Don't go to the hospital. A new report from an organization called the Canadian Center for Policy Alternatives claims wait times at hospitals, including Niagara's, have risen dramatically. Provincially, wait times are up 52%. Wow. Interesting name for the report. It's called In Failure by Design. Ooh. A senior researcher at this organization found admission times and wait times at Niagara Health Hospitals have gone up 40% since 2020 to 2021, with 90% of patients in emergency departments waiting. Are you ready for this figure? Waiting 73 hours, up from 52 hours, if they needed to be admitted. Now, provincially, 90% of patients waited 44 hours for admissions in 2024-2025, a 52% increase over 5 years. Now, Niagara Health, for its part, is disagreeing, saying its most recent data reveals that 90% of patients are assessed, treated, and, when necessary, admitted, and that happens in 15.3 hours. Still, though, you know, do you remember what Doug Ford said? When was it? I think it was back in 2018. He said, I'll get rid of hallway medicine. Well, guess what? Hallway medicine is still alive and ill in Ontario. This is a pretty weird story. If I said, let's go camping, you would probably figure I was thinking a tent, Coleman stove, stuff like that. Well, apparently there are some people who like to go camping, but they don't like sleeping in a tent. And more of your tax dollars hard at work. Parks Canada installed hundreds of small cabins, which cost about $50,000 each to, get this, encourage overnight visits to provincial and federal parks, but who don't like camping. And apparently the record keeping was so poor, it is impossible to learn if Parks Canada recovered any of the costs. So you know what they spent on these teeny tiny cabins for people who like to go camping, but they don't really like to go camping because they don't sleep in a tent? $15 million. $15 million. That is incredible. Well, last week, the Prime Minister was in Alberta, and he and Daniela Smith signed this deal. And it's a carbon tax hike for sure. Who knows if a pipeline is going to result, because we study everything to death in Canada. But they did meet up. Now, you know that we have Chris Sims from the Canadian Taxpayers Federation on Wednesday morning, and her partner is Franco. I thought what he said over the weekend about this deal just made 100% complete sense.
2: A carbon tax hike is a certainty. A pipeline is a maybe. That is the key takeaway for taxpayers from today's agreement between the Alberta government and Carney on pipelines and carbon taxes, right? The carbon tax hike in this agreement, bad deal for Alberta taxpayers. Of course, we're talking about the industrial carbon tax hike, right? The hidden carbon tax on Canadian and, of course, Alberta businesses. So look, in the government documents, it shows that the effective carbon tax rate is about $40 a ton. It'll go up to about $130 a ton, okay? So a big industrial carbon tax hike on Albertans. And remember, folks, it doesn't matter how politicians try to dress up their carbon tax. All carbon taxes make your life more expensive and make Canada's economy less competitive, right? Pushes our entrepreneurs to cut production here to set up shops south of the border. And, you know, don't buy politician spins. Carbon taxes make life more expensive, right? A Léger poll that we commissioned showed that about 70% of Canadians understand that businesses will pass on most or some of the costs of the industrial carbon tax to consumers. So what should Premier Smith in Alberta have done? She should have told Carney to stop roadblocking development, to get the federal government to stop roadblocking development, to scrap all carbon taxes so businesses can build pipelines with their own money, not taxpayers' money, right? Because, like, look, folks, what we do know is that the carbon tax hikes is a certainty, a pipeline is a maybe from this agreement between the Alberta government and the Carney government, right? Albertans are going to be paying higher industrial carbon taxes, with the federal government pinky promising that they may one day approve a pipeline. Honestly, carbon tax hike, a bad deal for Alberta taxpayers.
1: Bingo. He said it right. Now, I was watching Rosemary Barton on CBC yesterday morning, and she had some pretty big shots from the Canadian energy industry on her show, and it just broke her heart, because basically, if I can summarize what they all said, was carbon tax six times bigger than what it is, but not eight times bigger like it was supposed to be. Nobody's going to invest in this. Okay, these are the people who run the industry. That's what they're saying. So, not really a great deal. Will we ever get a pipeline to the West Coast out of it? Who knows? David Eby, the premier of BC, lost his stuff when he heard about the announcement. And it's so messed up. We can't get anything done. People are weird. People are certifiably weird. A Mississauga man has been hit with more than 130 charges after Peel police raided his home and found 57 cats. Who has 57 cats? I mean, two cats? Yeah, three, maybe. 57 cats. He has been charged. The animals are now in the care and custody of an animal shelter in Mississauga. 57 cats. Oh, tonight, I'm going to watch it. I'm going to have to do the split screen, Blue Jays on this side, hockey on this side. Montreal, who just fell apart on Saturday night. They're in Buffalo tonight. It is Game 7. the best kind of hockey game you can ever have. Game 7 tonight, who's going to win? I don't know. We don't know. It's just too tough to tell. But, you know, Buffalo, they turned that game around the other night. They got the hometown crowd behind them. We'll see what happens. And the Jays taking on the Yankees, and you going out and watching fireworks and not complaining about the weather. Oh, and one text message. This is so true. Coming from the 289 area code. Gene, how much snow is expected tomorrow? Every damn time we get nice weather, the next day is rainy, windy, and cold. You nailed it, buddy. And that's Valaitis on the News, the late edition.
3: Here's your 610 CKTV weather forecast. There is a heat event out there right now. You don't need me to tell you that. You can simply feel it if you step outside.
1: Oh, it's an event?
3: It's an event. Oh. Yes. Or no, sorry. It's a warning.
1: Oh, a warning.
3: Or sorry, no. It's a yellow warning, but it's a heat event. That's what it's called.
1: Oh, okay.
3: Yeah, there you go.
1: Environment Canada. You know, you can tell this is a government agency.
3: Yeah.
1: It's yellow. It's an event. It's a warning. Oh, man.
3: Reminds me of the... when we were in COVID, it was like we're in the green stage, the yellow stage, the orange stage.
1: They pull my hair out of my head stage.
3: All right, I am not talking about that any longer. 30 degrees today, mainly sunny. Humidex could get up to 36 today. Overnight, 20 degrees for a low with some thunderstorms. Tomorrow, chance of showers, 29 degrees for a high. Humidex could get up to 33. Possible thunderstorms late tomorrow afternoon. Wednesday, 13 degrees with a mix of sun and cloud and a chance of showers. Thursday, 14 degrees with sun, that's all. And then Friday, 19 degrees and cloudy. Right now, it's 28, feeling like 33. With your 610 CKTV weather, I'm Alex Hobson.
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0: You're not alone. We're not sure about him either. Gene Velaitis on 610 CKTV, Niagara's news and talk.
1: Okay, we're live and local, working on the holiday Monday to keep you company. Glad you're listening. You can still text me about anything at 905-688-2582. Also, in the air chair this afternoon, live and local, is John Gonzo. We'll talk to him after the bottom of the hour, set up his show, see if he's got his X-pole fixed, and of course, we're at number one on the top 10 list that we've been talking about for a little while. Now, ladies and gentlemen, it is Monday, and she is the most opinionated woman in Canada. Sue Ann Levy is here, and good morning.
17: Good morning, Jean. Happy Victoria Day.
1: And same to you, even though it's next week and it's all screwed up, but that's okay. I've been calling it the long 1-8 weekend.
17: 1-8 weekend. I love it.
1: I mean,
17: her
1: birthday was on the 24th. It should really,
17: I know.
1: It should really be.
17: I know.
1: That's okay. It's a beautiful weather. And if I catch one person today complaining, oh, it's too hot and humid, I will punish them.
17: This was, you know what? It was even hotter when we left Florida. And let me tell you, after a week of cold and watching Frida hide under the covers for the entire week, it's a pleasure to have some warm weather and to put my shorts back on.
1: Yeah, it's nice. Well, we've got our shorts on here today. That's for darn sure. You were at a conference on anti-Semitism yesterday. And there was a talk featuring Bridget Gabriel. Maybe, you know, anti-Semitism at Canada is at a reckless all-time high. No government agencies or the police are doing anything about it. And it featured Bridget Gabriel as a speaker yesterday.
17: Well,
1: Maybe you can tell it did not.
17: She spoke the other night. So it's the same organization, but she spoke on Thursday night. But that's quite all right because there were a lot of speakers yesterday. And it did feature Gad Saad, who has just written a book about suicide empathy, which is an interesting concept. He was a brilliant speaker. And Ben Shapiro came at the end of the day to speak, wearing a bulletproof vest, I might add.
1: Because
17: this is the state of our the way we live now. And the conference itself was way up in Vaughan. The haters, some of the haters, the self-loathing Jews and some of the Pally haters managed to make it. So I came in with haters, Jewish self-loathing Jews yelling, and I yelled back at them. And then we left with Pally screaming like really obscene stuff. Pro-terrorist sympathizers.
1: At you?
17: Everybody leaving. Everybody. I mean, because Ben Shapiro was the last speaker, so I guess they organized to be there for him. And he made some comments, so he must have come in and seen them screaming, you know, baby killers, all the usual shit. But he was brilliant. Gad Saad was brilliant. The whole day was absolutely brilliant. Like, it's still ruminating in my head. But the theme was the same. You know, you talked about Bridget Gabriel. I saw her Thursday night. She talked about the very scary influx of the Muslim Brotherhood in Canada and how they've embedded themselves in our institutions, governments, colleges and universities. I mean, she was right on point. And she also had security, I might add.
1: Can you explain to the listeners who she is in case they don't know?
17: Bridget Gabriel, well, you know, it's okay because I didn't know a whole lot about her until I heard she was coming to town. She was raised in Lebanon, and her house was attacked in 1975 by Islamic extremists. Before that, Lebanon was basically a Christian country. She is Christian. And she was forced with her family to live in a bomb shelter for 7 years. She left and came to the States, and she's still Christian, and she runs a group called Act for America, which essentially monitors the rise in Islamism in the States and in Canada. And the interesting thing is, she said they had chapters in Canada, but no more, because when the Trudeau government came in, and subsequently Carney, basically they were driven out of Canada. Her talk was just scary, illuminating. She said, we in Canada have our heads buried in the sand. If we think it starts with the Jews, it never ends with the Jews, and they're steadily positioning themselves in all manner of institutions. And I can see that. She talked about government, Mandami becoming mayor of New York, and what he's doing to make that an Islamic caliphate. And I don't think people know what has hit him. The thing I wrote in the article about Bridget Gabriel, which was posted today, is that Mark Carney has done everything counterintuitive, counter to what should be right for Canada. He's more dangerous than anybody would imagine, because he's rubbing shoulders with all these people who basically want to destroy Canada. I mean, now it's all come to light. I'm connecting the dots. And, you know, to constantly criticize Israel, to talk about going to Qatar and that Muslim values are Canadian values, and how he's emboldened anti-Semitism, it just makes me absolutely sick. Yeah. It made me sick.
1: Well, you know, we talked about this, I think, last week. That Toronto homicide detective, who has had a brilliant career, wrote right. about the anti-Semitism in the Metropolitan Toronto Police Force. And when I read the article and after I talked to you, it was pretty easy to put one and one together and get two. Mm-hmm. No wonder the police haven't been protecting Jews in predominantly mm-hmm. Jewish neighborhoods specifically in Toronto. Mm-hmm. Because, I mean, if that's the way they feel about Jews, you know, they got to do their duty, but they can also turn their back. And I think they've been turning their back a lot.
17: Well, you know, and we heard yesterday, so the new form of anti-Semitism is, of course, anti-Zionism. I don't hate Jews, I just hate Israel. And as it came out loud and clear during the day, how can you hate a country? Yeah. Do you hate Thailand? Do you hate, I don't know, Australia? Do you hate, like, how do people hate a country? Maybe you've had a bad experience, but it's just so stupid that people actually think they can separate the two. And that is, the anti-Zionism is the latest form to attack the Jewish state. And as Ben Shapiro said, modern Zionism now is our fight to protect the state that we were given.
1: Boy, I never thought I'd be talking to somebody about a conference where a guest speaker shows up in a bulletproof vest.
17: Oh, my God. You know what? There was a lot of security, a lot. I felt perfectly protected. And the other thing, Gene, that your listeners should know is that it was not until Saturday night at 10 o'clock that I found out the venue. Everybody found out where the venue was.
1: You've got to be kidding me.
17: No, and people were writing, and then one person said, I have to come 3 hours. Do you have any idea where it might be? Nobody knew, not even the lovely woman who handled the media. Nobody knew until 10 o'clock.
1: Because of security.
17: And it still got out somehow, but, you know, probably less so. But this is the world we live in. It's unbelievable.
1: So what did you take away from this conference?
17: That we have to fight, we have to stand up. Not that I haven't been doing that, but a lot more people have to. That it's not being nice anymore. It's not, you know, like they talked about allies and how everybody stayed silent. And I'm such a bad girl. I promptly went on our Toronto Sun family page where I've been dying to do this, where Donato, God bless him, I loved him, but he keeps doing these anti-Trump cartoons because it's fashionable to be anti-Trump. And I went on and I said, this is terrible. He's the only support our community has, and I'm sick of seeing these cartoons. And I said, and to add to that, hardly anyone I've worked with has said anything in the last 2.5 years. And that is the constant refrain we heard, that people just don't get it. A lot of Jews, liberal Jews, don't get it. They're still burying their heads in the sand. I talked to a woman whose son faced rampant anti-Semitism at the University of Guelph, and she's moving him off campus, and she had to talk to the landlady about, is this kind of like a safe space for him? And people are appalled when they hear, but if it doesn't affect them or their pocketbook, they don't pay attention. And it is going to affect them in a big way come down the road.
1: Jeez. When will things change?
17: I want to tell you another cute thing.
1: Okay.
17: Do you know Jesse Brown from Canada Land?
1: No, I don't.
17: Okay, so he was radical left. He's Jewish. I didn't know. But back in 2018, when I was revealing stories about Muslim refugees being parked in major Toronto hotels and the hotel chains not letting the guests know, he went after me big time that I was Islamophobic and all that kind of stuff. Well, since 10/7, he has had a rapid turnaround. He's discovered that as a Jew, he's not safe in lefty spaces anymore. And he was speaking at the conference. So, a little late to the game, but at least he's woken up. And this is the kind of thing, everybody's affected. Jews on the left who, made nice with, people who hate them. Look at the people who were killed in Israel in 10/7.
1: Yeah.
17: We talked about the denial at the conference, denial of rapes and all kinds of stuff, but mostly about how anti-Zionism has infiltrated the media, the law. You talked about the police.

0: is bad. The Crown, let these charges go.
1: Yeah.
0: And they were talking about how they're much more aggressive in the States in terms of getting these people into court and suing them or getting them charged. Here in Canada, we still are burying our heads in the sand. And a lovely woman named Leora Shemesh, who's a lawyer, criminal lawyer, has taken on a number of these cases when Jews are charged at protests, and she's gotten them all off. And she talked about how the Crowns have to be educated.
1: Yeah.
0: That they are letting these charges go. They don't understand the meaning of hate speech.
1: Well, I'm out of time, but we have to figure it out. You know, you've got my support, and
0: yeah.
1: And but it's such a sad state of affair. Well, listen,
0: it is.
1: Yeah, yeah. Hey, listen, I appreciate you coming on a holiday Monday, so I thank you for that. And
0: Okay. We
1: will do it again next Monday.
0: Okay, sorry for rambling on.
1: No. We like you rambling on.
0: Okay.
1: Okay. Talk to you next week.
0: Jean.
1: Okay, there
0: Bye. She
1: goes. The most opinionated woman in Canada, Sue Ann Levy, award-winning journalist. Okay, let's take a break. When we return, more live and local radio from 610 CKTB. Gonzo is in the air chair at 2. Yeah, he wants to keep you company, too, on this holiday Monday. We'll talk to him coming up next. It's 610 CKTB, Niagara's News and Talk. I'm Gene Valaitis.
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1: He's number one at stirring up number two. 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
2: Yes, and we're live and local on this long holiday weekend, even though Queen Victoria's birthday is next Sunday. Who else is working today? Well, that would be one John Gonzo, who will be in the air chair with the drive at 2 o'clock. Happy long holiday weekend, buddy.
3: I'm here. I check in, Gene. Ready to go. Thank you very much, and you too.
2: Good for you. Now, it's going to, with the humidity, it is going to feel like 36 degrees this afternoon right across all of southern Ontario. Are you loving this first crack at hot weather, or are you in the school of thought where when it happens, you start whining about it? Well, because you know, there are those people, right? It's like the winter was so bad. Oh, it won't stop raining. Are we ever going to get spring? And you get one hot day, and it's like, oh, I never ordered this. This is too hot. I wanted warm, but now the humidity. You know, it's such a Canadian thing to do.
3: Well, I will say this about Canadians. It was just a week ago that it was zero.
2: Yes.
3: And here we are talking about mid-90s. So, I guess. That would constitute a little room for complaint, because it's got to be hard on your system. We're completely hardy people. There's no two ways about it. We have 40 degree variances in temperatures sometimes within a week to 10 days. I mean, we've seen that happen before too. So it's kind of a crazy thing, but. I think with these tornadoes pushing through the United States, we're going to get some more moderate air coming up midweek or so. And it looks like we're going to get that spring-like weather, which I kind of like the two seasons, the shoulder seasons, Gene, the fall and the spring. And I kind of get a little bit ticked off when I get ripped off because I love four seasons. One of the greatest things about being a Canadian for me are the four seasons. I truly believe, and I'm not talking Frankie Valli here. I'm talking the fact that we get those variances, and they're just the moderate seasons are the ones I really enjoy. So I like to see a spring. Looks like it's coming back. But I think Canadians have a little room to gripe just a little bit when we go from zero to 100, you know, as quickly as we do.
2: Well, you know, I got off the Queenie, and I'm driving down the 406 to the Westchester exit, and I remember all of those mornings in the dark, snow squalls, the wipers going, running out of wiper fluid, transport trailer trucks going by me, the car getting covered in slush. And I was driving down that highway this morning, and I just had the biggest grin on my face.
3: Yeah, and it's great. I mean, the other thing I noticed is that we went to a lake. The night was beautiful. The stars were out. It was warm. It was t-shirt at night. We watched the hockey game in somebody's boathouse. It was fun to watch the hockey game up north. And, then, you know, it was light right until the first intermission. And it's so cool because, I mean, geez, we're in dark for so long in this country and it really starts working on you after a while. So I guess we just have to kind of remember that it's great to rejoice in something as short as is Canadian warmth.
2: Now, I noticed something and when we were just talking a couple of minutes ago, are you still a Fahrenheit guy?
3: I make the conversion because, I think people are, you know, we're still like Canadians are doing both of those things. I mean, I'll do both. I mean, when we talk about water temperatures, often we're going to do Fahrenheit, you know, that's just a regular thing to do when you're talking about a pool or you're talking about a lake. So I do both. I kind of find it interesting to do that, thinking that, hey, this is a 90 degree day we're into here, you know?
2: Yeah, no, I do both myself. Now I'm curious, because Alex is not in the boomer generation. So are you strictly a Celsius guy?
4: Yeah. I mean, I don't use Celsius in conversation, but I also am not completely unaware of what Fahrenheit is. Like if
3: what 90 degrees means. Yeah. If somebody says it's 100 degrees, you know what that means.
4: Exactly. Yeah. Like if somebody somebody tells me, you know, it's going to be low 80s and wherever we're going next week, I'll be like, okay, that's like low to mid 30s. I can pack for that.
3: Yeah,
4: so
3: sure.
4: I use it for stuff that we still commonly use it for, like cooking temperatures and stuff like that, but I don't ever tell people, like, you know, temperature wise.
2: What about your height? Do you do it in centimeters?
4: No, absolutely not. It's just so much easier to do, to do it in terms of, inches and feet. I think.
2: Because the imperial system, that makes absolutely no sense whatsoever. I mean, freezing is 32, boiling is 212, Celsius 0, 100. I mean, that makes sense.
4: Yeah. Feet and inches, though, I think it kind of dumbs it down almost for people to have an understanding of how tall somebody is. Like, if you're over 6 feet, you're pretty tall. If you're under 5 feet, you're really small. And if you're somewhere in the middle, you're probably around average.
2: But the system of measurement is what doesn't make sense. And I've had to use it all my life. So 12 inches is a foot. But 3 feet is a yard, and
4: I don't touch yards. I'll be very open.
3: Unless
4: about
3: you're talking
4: that.
3: Football,
4: yeah, exactly. Yeah. Football, I use yards for. I will never be like, hey, can you go run 60 yards away from me right here? Like, I have no idea what that is.
3: And also if you're hunting, you're going to use yardage often too. So it's funny, we're talking about a hodgepodge here, ladies and gentlemen. We're all over the map here with how we do this and do that, right?
2: It's so true. And then all of a sudden, there's a ton. And then what comes after a ton? Nothing. And who decided 2,000 pounds? Well, that's a ton. Yeah. So I just switched my phone over right now from Celsius. So in St. Catharines, it is right now 79 Fahrenheit.
4: See, that's even kind of cooler than I would have thought. I would have thought it would have been. So I would have thought it would be low 80s, but I guess that's maybe without the Humidex.
2: Yeah. We have got a really messed up system for measuring everything.
3: Isn't there a funny comedy bit about that? The measurements? I think
2: it was from Saturday Night Live. Yeah. Yeah.
3: Yeah,
2: right. Ron Burgess.
3: Really brilliant. Yeah, brilliant bit. And when it comes to tons, of course, we relate pickup trucks to that. And sometimes we have to know that if we're driving heavy trucks, whether you're allowed on a road or not. So there's another application.
2: So my truck can hold a ton. So now I'm going to fill it up with 70 liters of gas.
4: Do you guys remember?
3: I'm talking about that.
4: Do you guys remember there was a formula I remember my grandparents taught me on how to convert Celsius to Fahrenheit? I think it was like add 32, multiply by 5, divide by 9 or something like that.
2: I think you're right.
4: Very vaguely. I don't remember exactly what it was, but I remember being taught before we had Google at our fingertips every day. I was taught a formula to do those conversions.
2: Like, see, if I go to the store, and when we converted over to the metric system, I remember trying to order something at one point. I said, "Can you give me so and so, you know, kilograms of Supersoda at the Italian store?" Right, and you know, it was just a little teeny tiny pile. I said, "I want more than that." Grams, yeah, ordering in grams.
3: Somebody told me there'd be no math. Isn't that another call from Chevy?
2: That's right.
3: Speaking of SNL, somebody said there'd be no math.
2: There will be no math. Anyway, enjoy the weather. It's really, really spectacular, and it's going to be nice. Now, do you have air conditioning at your place?
3: Yeah.
2: Oh,
3: yeah.
2: Good.
3: Absolutely.
2: Well, we do.
3: And I'm about, oh, yeah, absolutely.
2: But
3: it's a kind of a must.
2: Yeah. You know what? I could never figure out why people don't have air conditioning. You have heat in the winter. You need air in the summer. But if you live in a big condo, like me, with a homeowners association, where somebody decides when they're hitting the air conditioning, and apparently at my place, it's going to go on the day after it gets cool again. So,
3: oh, really?
2: I'll have the fan out
3: tonight.
2: I don't
3: like that plan. I don't like that. Somebody else deciding what's going to happen for me when it comes to heat or cold.
2: Oh, yeah. It's called the Homeowners Association. Yeah. I went to one meeting, and it was like a night of living hell. People, uptight people wanting new rules and regulations. It was just ridiculous. Homeowners Association.
3: Why do people get so weird in those kinds of meetings?
2: Power.
3: I mean, honestly,
2: power.
3: Yeah, it's goofy.
4: Power. It's power.
3: I can't handle that. I go to the cottage and they want me to go to a meeting. It's like, forget it, man. I've never been to one.
4: That's why you packed up and left on a vacation, because you wanted to go sit in a meeting.
3: Yeah, I know. How weird is that?
4: It doesn't make
3: sense.
4: It's
3: just weird.
4: And I feel like it's you're either on the side of the spectrum that you're on, Gonzo, where you just couldn't be bothered to care about it, or you take it like it's your life. Like, you take it that seriously.
3: Yeah, like you're the sheriff. All of a sudden, you're the sheriff of the lake.
4: No one has a neutral stance on being part of the HOA.
2: See, in my...
3: You're Mr. Leahy.
4: Yeah, exactly. Yeah.
2: See, in my building, from the Homeowners Association, we have Mrs. Recycle Lady. And, like, she'll come into the recycling room occasionally. Just, you know, like a drive-by shooting, you know. And, you're not supposed to put the green bottles in that box. Why are you putting cans there? You know? It's
3: I think
2: incredible.
3: Some people have too much time on their hands, Gene. Basically, you know.
2: Yeah, I think so too.
3: Take up knitting or something. I don't know.
2: Yeah. Hey, what's coming up on the show today? And we got to get to the top 10 list.
3: Yes, that's right. Okay, so hey, we're going to number one today. Our number one breakfast cereals of all time. And to review on Thursday, Gene, you were generic. You went any granola.
2: Granola boy.
3: So I guess you're shopping at the Bulk Barn or something. Alex went Crave with a K. That's a Kellogg cereal with chocolate in there, and it turns into chocolate milk. I heard some people text us about that. I took Honey Bunches of Oats, and Jenny took Reese's Puffs. And I believe, Alex, you took the Reese's cereal before that.
4: Yeah, that one was, I think, number six for me.
3: Gotcha. So today we're doing number one, guys, and our number one breakfast cereals of all time, and you guys get to launch it. Jenny and I will catch up coming up at 4:30 this afternoon.
2: I'm getting on the high diving board and doing a triple flip right into the bowl of sugar, and my top breakfast cereal is Alphabets.
3: Oh, yeah, I forgot about Alphabets. That's a good way to learn, too, isn't it?
2: And if you have a lot of time, you can spell out funny names.
3: That's right. You call people names. The breakfast table.
2: And then, Alex. And then you follow it up at lunch with Alphagetti. Remember?
3: Speaking of too much time on our hands,
2: Beefaroni.
3: Take up knitting, Gene.
2: Yeah, really. I'll start singing the Beefaroni jingle here in a second. Beefaroni's fun to eat. Beefaroni's really deep. Hooray for Beefaroni.
3: All right, Alex, what do you got?
4: Well, first of all, good to see you down here in the Sugar Bowl, Gene. It's
2: Thank
4: been
2: you.
4: Pretty lonely down here for the last like seven guesses. Number one on my list, I'm going right back into the chocolate milk angle. I'm going with Nesquik. You know, I felt a little bit like a poser kind of doing this top 10 ranking, because when it came to breakfast as a kid, I was always firmly on team, like peanut butter and jam kind of thing. Like, I didn't really eat cereal in the morning all that often. And when I did, it was more of like a dry cereal kind of thing. Just didn't like the texture and stuff of cereal getting soggy and all that. But I did very much love the fact that for Nesquik, it would turn into chocolate milk. And I think that one of all the cereals is the most prevalent. Like, you get a firm chocolate milk in there. So, yeah, that would always be the one cereal that I would routinely eat with milk.
2: You know, when I was a kid in high school, breakfast cereal, I had it at nighttime before going to bed.
4: Yeah, and you know what? It can be done that way.
2: Yeah.
3: Yeah. You do whatever you want, but...
2: Hey, now Mr.
3: It's like...
2: I've got to ask you, I know what the answer is going to be, but I'm going to ask it anyway. Have you finally tried toasted peanut butter and bacon sandwiches?
3: And you said you knew what, you know, it's funny because I talked about this, around a campfire on the weekend. We were talking about, what you like your peanut butter with. And I said, hey, a colleague of mine said this. So, your statements are echoing in the lakes of Northern Ontario, Gene.
2: So I guess the answer is no.
3: The answer is no, but it really drives it home that, at least it's on the list of things to do. And I will absolutely do it. I just have to get some bacon first. Because I don't always get bacon. So,
2: well, you know, you don't.
3: Everything's better with bacon.
2: You don't need a rifle and to go out into the woods to get bacon. You can. They have
3: it's
2: these.
3: True.
2: They have these things called grocery stores, and they're even sliced up and in packages. And
3: yeah, you know what? I don't like the fact that they call it a pound of bacon, and it's a 3/4 of a pound of bacon, and it's now $7, $8, $9, $10.
2: Yeah,
3: I'm not big on that for fat.
2: Then if the bacon's a problem, what you need to do is have a fluffernutter.
3: A what?
2: A fluffernutter.
3: Well, I don't like the sound of that.
2: No.
4: Yeah, I don't know what that
2: Should
4: is.
2: Okay, go to the grocery store. Go to the grocery store, and you'll find the stuff called Fluff. And what it is, it's spreadable marshmallow. So it's marshmallow and peanut butter on toast.
4: Oh.
2: And they call it a fluffernutter.
4: I didn't know about that. That sounds good.
2: It is good. Fluffernutter.
3: It sounds zany, actually. But I think I'm going to go with the peanut butter and the bacon first, Gene, and then perhaps we'll get to the fluffernutter after that.
4: I can't wait until Gene follows up next. Have you done it yet?
3: One thing at a time.
2: I will track you down. There'll be a FedEx truck pulling up in front of your home, delivering bacon.
3: All right, I'm going to get some bacon. I will. I'm going to do that.
2: Okay.
3: Trust me. And this week. I'll do it this week.
2: Okay, I'm proud of
3: all
2: you.
3: Right?
2: What's happening on the show?
3: Well, it's Truth Act by Smith Misinformation Monday, and you heard the Prime Minister say that Canada enjoys some of the cheapest gas prices in the world. So, of course, I have to fact check that, Gene.
2: Yes. And we're also, according to him in question period, Canada is very affordable now.
3: Yeah, I don't know. Is he turning into Donald Trump with some of these statements? I mean, those are Trump-like statements, let's be honest, in that completely ignoring the truth and trying to shine things up a little bit. I don't like that. So I'm going to fact-check that. We're going to break that down, and we'll talk to Gabby Lukacs, to the air passenger rights guy.
2: Oh, yeah.
3: Some of the games the airlines are playing these days, like switching planes at the last minute to, you know, try and jam more and more people on these planes. It's getting to be a bit of a drag, so we're going to talk to him about that coming up too.
2: All right, we better run here. I will be in my desk listening to the show this afternoon starting at 2 o'clock,
3: enjoying a peanut butter and bacon sandwich.
2: Mm-hmm. You got it. Toasted.
3: Toasted.
2: All right,
3: have a good day.
2: Have a great show. There he goes, John Gonzo. Listen to his show at 2 o'clock this afternoon. The official sandwich of the Gonzo Drive Show, peanut butter and bacon. All right, let's check out the weather one last time on this show. Here's Alex.
4: 30 degrees is your high today, mainly sunny. Humidex getting up to 36 as part of a yellow warning on Environment Canada for a heat event. Overnight, 20 degrees, some thunderstorms. Tomorrow, it'll be a mix of sun and cloud. High of 29, humidex of 33, with a chance of a thunderstorm early evening, late afternoon around then. Wednesday, back to spring temperatures, 13 degrees with a chance of showers and a mix of sun and cloud on Wednesday. 14 degrees and sunny on Thursday, and then on Friday, 19 and cloudy. Right now, it's 28 degrees, feeling like 33. With your 610 CKTV weather, I'm Alex Hobson.
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22: 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It's Gene Valaitis on 610 CKTV. Niagara's news and talk.
2: Well, that was really cool, being here on Fake Victoria Day.
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2: I like that a lot. 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
2: There you go. All right. Enjoy the really hot weather today. And we're back tomorrow morning at 9:05. It's Tuesday. Dave Trafford's going to be here. Litke's going to be here. Dan McTeague, the Gas Wizard's going to be here. And a lot of other guests. Randy Taylor, the coach, will be here. Join us tomorrow morning. It's been a pleasure keeping you company today. It's 610 CKTV. Yikes, it's hot. Niagara's News and Talk. See ya. I'm Gene Valaitis. Tell me why.
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26: Good afternoon, I'm Christine Jansen. Here's what's making news. Environment Canada is issuing a heat warning for Niagara today. The first heat event of the season will begin this afternoon and is expected to continue into Tuesday. The weather agency is reporting daytime highs of 30 degrees Celsius with humidex values near 36. They're reminding residents to watch for the early signs of heat exhaustion in yourself and others. Drink water often, close blinds and shades, and to turn on your air conditioning. Laboratory testing has confirmed the presumptive positive case of the Andes strain of Hantavirus reported in British Columbia.
0: The Public Health Agency of Canada has confirmed the country's first case of hantavirus in a Yukon resident linked to the MV Hondi's cruise ship outbreak. Health officials say one traveler tested positive while their partner tested negative. All high-risk contacts are isolating and being closely monitored. BC health officials say four Canadians were brought to Vancouver Island from the ship, with three now in hospital and one isolating at home. Infectious disease expert Dr. Lenora Saxinger says the risk to the general public remains low since all known cases are tied directly to the cruise ship outbreak. David Augustine, The Canadian Press.
26: The Business Council of Canada gives good grants to the Liberals' housing efforts roughly a year after re-election, but the group sees room for improvement. The Business Council's Vice President of Policy, Marc Desarmaux, says outside Ontario, Canadian provinces saw their fastest pace of housing starts ever in 2025. Ontario was hamstrung by tough market dynamics. Desarmaux chalks much of last year's success up to government tax and regulatory changes to lower the cost of building.
1: Big picture, there has been some success on that front in building new homes. Question is, can we sustain it over time? And, you know, is it enough?
26: A spokesperson for Housing Minister Gregor Robertson tells the Canadian Press the Liberals are sticking to their election pledge to double home construction after the Parliamentary Budget Officer flagged the promise was missing from the spring economic update. And sales of new electric vehicles jumped in March as Canadians took advantage of the long-awaited return of federal government subsidies. Here's Canadian Press reporter Lisa Laporte.
3: Statistics Canada released data Thursday showing 21,547 new electric vehicles were purchased in March. It's the highest number since December of 2024, which was just before the government paused the rebate program. Despite the sales jump, market share for EVs is still lagging as they represent just over 12% of all new vehicles sold.
26: Ottawa brought back subsidies for new EVs on February 16th after pausing them in January of 2025 when money from the previous program ran out. Now taking a look at sports, the Montreal Canadiens are focused on winning their second Game 7 of the 2026 NHL playoffs when they visit the Buffalo Sabres tonight. The Canadiens beat the Tampa Bay Lightning in Round 1 and are hoping to repeat the feat against the Sabres tonight at KeyBank Center. Tonight's winner advances to play the well-rested and unbeaten Carolina Hurricanes in the Eastern Conference Final. And the Toronto Blue Jays, who have won two in a row, open a four-game road series tonight against the New York Yankees, who have dropped two straight. The 21 and 25 Jays will send left-hander Patrick Corbin to the mound, while the 28 and 19 Yankees will counter with lefty Ryan Weathers. The Yankees, who occupy second place in the AL East, are 6.5 games ahead of the third-place Jays. For more news in Niagara, go straight to our website at 610ctb.com. 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
6: Didn't know that this bill needed to be introduced. In your view, why does it need to be introduced and also to pass?
7: Well, this bill is designed to address a long-standing systemic issue that's been going on in this country since 1945. When we go into wars, we declared war against Germany in 1919 and 1939, and I think Japan in 1941. We now go into wars through our United Nations and NATO legal agreements that we have with those organizations. And because there is no process in place to identify that wartime service if or when it occurs, it forces the veteran to advocate further changes to their own military service. So this bill is designed to eliminate or terminate that requirement.
6: And to facilitate sort of a systemic change in that regard.
7: Yes, it's very systemic. It's been going on for, 1945 to 2026. That's 81 years. It's through all liberal and conservative governments that have been in place over those decades. And I find it rather offensive that I have to, after I come home from my service as a serving military member, or once I migrate into retirement, that the burden of this is placed on my back, and that there is nothing that exists inside government to ensure that timely commemorative changes are affected.
6: What would that characterization, that designation as a war veteran, like, what does it mean to you?
7: It means everything. It's almost like the TV commercial, it's priceless. It removes the marginalization of my service. We in this country have had a long-standing tradition of recognizing or elevating our war veterans into a different type of veteran that does split the community to some extent, and non-war and war. But when you go to war, you have unlimited liability up to and including dying for your country. We volunteered to do that. Swore allegiance to the Queen and the flag and served 25 years. And if told my mother at one time when I went to the Gulf that if something happened to me, just accept it. I'm with my person on my left and the person on my right. And that's what I signed up for. And it would suck, but I will do my duty.
6: Did you have any idea going into that conflict, going into that war, that this would be something that you would be dealing with on the other side of it later? And I ask just because against the backdrop of recruitment efforts right now, for example, like, do people who are being recruited know that once they risk their life and they come back, they may not be called a war veteran?
7: Great question. Absolutely tremendous question. When I enrolled in 1980, and I assume when the young people that are Prime Minister Carney is trying to get into the service today, when they will walk into, sons and daughters of Canadians walk into the recruiting center, those recruiters will be promoting great medical, great pension, dental. We'll train you on a profession. We'll train you, equip you. We may send you into war, but they're not going to tell them about the back end of your service. Or once you become a veteran, that's not the sales agreement. They're trying to get people in, and they will not be talking to them about what happens afterwards. And I can tell you that that was my experience. The Afghan veterans I'm connected to, I mean, that's the process. It hasn't changed. And maybe if I had that level of awareness in 1980 in Laurier Street at the recruiting center here in Ottawa, maybe I would have walked out the door.
6: Well, I imagine it imparts a sort of sense of the value placed on the service that you're providing, like on the risk that you're taking on, right? Like, it's almost like I would ask myself the question, well, how much value are they placing on what I'm about to do? Because I know I would place a lot of value on risking my life or serving my country. But I would wonder sort of why isn't the government placing the same amount of value?
7: Another good question. I'm not really sure if I've got an answer in the sense I've struggled. It comes up a lot with all the MPs and senators that I visited with over the last 8 years. You know, why hasn't this happened before? Why is this important? These are common questions. What does it mean? But why hasn't it been done before? The only and I have no proof, but the only conclusion I can make is everything comes down to money. Somewhere money's involved and governments don't want to spend money.
6: So I had a similar sort of feeling as I was learning about this over the past few weeks. I was thinking, my goodness, this seems like such an obvious thing for any government to want to do. So I asked the same question, why wouldn't they? And the senator whom I interviewed who introduced the bill was very specific in, you know, this not holding any financial obligation. Like, this is not meant to say, now this changes or this. It's very much associated with the designation in a, you know, a narrowly conceived framework. Do you think this will garner the political reaction that it should, in your view?
7: God, I hope so. There, because it's a private member's bill, there's no money, zero cost. It's a hard requirement that there can't be a single dollar involved. This is purely about establishing a fair and transparent framework within national defense that does not currently exist. National defense has processes in existence already for things like battle honors, medals, and pay. You get extra pay and allowances when you go into certain hazardous environments. So they have three legs of a chair already, and this is the missing fourth leg that's been missing since 1945. So this was an idea I had a couple of years ago, and I talked to when I met Senator Youssef first time in 2023, and I did some research on him and realized he was an ex-president of the Canadian Labor Congress, and I said, I have a union, a labor problem, and I think you're the guy that's qualified to help me with that. And that evidently resonated with him. We had ongoing discussions and meetings, and he decided that now was the time to start the ball rolling. And I realized that there's many tripwires that still exist out there that would stop this from going through.
6: What is your message for a final question, Mike, if you don't mind? To all the politicians who will be along that path, mm-hmm. What is your message to them today?
7: My biggest wish was that I would have a unanimous support from both the Senate and the House. I, as a veteran, are nonpartisan. I serve my country. I didn't serve the conservatives. I didn't serve the liberals. I don't serve a religion. I'm agnostic. It's just I put my heels together and I do my duty. And so I would like the politicians, of the representatives of 42 million Canadians, to do the right thing and give a full-throated support for Bill S-246.
6: I'll leave it on that note. Thank you very much for your time today, and thank you for your service.
7: Thank you very much, Sebastian.
6: That's Mike McGlennon, Vice President of the Persian Gulf Veterans of Canada.
26: Taking a look at your weather forecast. Today we'll see a mix of sun and cloud with a high of 30, feeling like 36 with the Humidex. 40% chance of showers late this evening with a risk of a thunderstorm overnight and a low of 20. Tomorrow, a mix of sun and cloud with some rain beginning late in the afternoon and a high of 29 and some cloudy skies for Wednesday with 30% chance of showers and a high of 15.
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28: Obviously, there was challenges with the U.S. tariffs, unjustified tariffs in the auto sector. We continue to work with companies in the sector, helping them reposition, reinvest, supporting workers there. We'll continue to do what's necessary, including getting the right deal that's in Canada's interest.
29: You're worried about Honda?
30: So this is a direct result of the government making a big bet on electric vehicles. That just hasn't played out, and instead they're actually doubling down. And the Canadian government would have you believe that the Canadian vehicle manufacturing industry will produce vehicles and export them to the world. There is virtually zero cars produced in Canada that are exported anywhere outside of Canada other than the United States.
6: That is the conservative trade critic Adam Chambers, and before him, Prime Minister Mark Carney on the Hill this morning, on Parliament Hill, making their way into the respective caucus, getting asked by reporters about a report out of Asia that Honda has decided to indefinitely halt plans to build a $15 billion electric vehicle plant in Ontario. Back in May, they had put the decision on pause. The report is now that that's indefinitely so. Lots of people reached out to from the federal government, the Japanese embassy, and the company Honda in question. Nobody is denying it, but nobody is explicitly confirming it either. Flavio Volpe is the president of the Automotive Parts Manufacturers Association of Canada. He's with me live here in studio right now. Hi, Flavio.
31: Thanks for having me.
6: Nice to see you. Thanks for making the time for this. What's the first thing that went through your head when you heard this?
0: It felt inevitable. Honda was making this incremental investment, which was, by the way, the biggest investment in the company's history and the biggest industrial investment in Canada's history, to expand what they had here to serve the burgeoning U.S. demand in EVs. But, you know, Trump took the purchase incentives away. He took the production incentives away, and he took the EV tariffs away. And this is not a company that's a charity. It's got a return on investment. And that investment's under a lot of tariff pressure. And so I don't know that a lot of us were surprised to see this report overnight. But I will say they make 400,000 cars a year in Alliston at the country's biggest industrial employment site. They'll continue to make them tomorrow. This is an incremental future that we were all really looking forward to. That sounds like it's been canceled, but Honda is still the best company for suppliers to sell to, and probably one of the best places to be a worker at, because they don't lay people off when it's tough.
6: So I remember the Japanese ambassador, in fact, making that exact point to me. I have a question more largely about an investment in a moment, but when it comes to the EV market in particular, can you qualify from your perspective, like, how much has the market changed since Trump? Like, how much have those changes had an impact on things?
0: Well, if you were an EV buyer in the U.S., you were looking at a federal purchase incentive of $7,500. You know, it made those things very attractive, right? We argued to get cars made in Canada into that under the Biden administration. And then they were essentially paying for the batteries that were going in the cars, the production benefits. And we were going to match them here in Canada. We matched them for PowerCo. We matched them for Nexstar and Windsor. It made those cars very affordable. And together with an EV mandate that forced a mix of electrification, made real sense for Honda here. We were never going to get to 100% by 2035, but we were going to get to 35-40%. That curve is going to be a lot slower without those, without that help. And it, you know, in Canada, it's just under 10%. In the U.S., it might be on a worse path.
6: So what does that, what are the implications of that for, you know, a lot of the focus that was put here on industrial development when it comes to electric vehicles? Like, you and I were listening to many of those press conferences for years. We're like, this is the future. Is that premise on pause, or is it done?
0: It's a really good question. You know, I did a lot of those pitches, and we did a lot of those negotiations. And what we said was, if you're going to make those cars, the battery is the most expensive piece, and we've got all of the stuff that goes in those batteries. It was our shot to have a Canadian, you know, we don't have a Canadian car maker. Toyota tips the scales. Honda tips the scales for Japan. Ford and General Motors do that for the U.S. Here we thought that the critical minerals would tip the scales. All of those were incremental investments. Or they were future product shifts from the factories that we're in. So I'll say that in backing off, it doesn't lead to less jobs here and investments here. They're just in a different product stream. And the problem is that product stream is getting hit by U.S. tariffs right now. So we lose that extra pillar of diversification. You know, maybe that's part of the reason. I know that when Canada signed a $5 billion deal to do a battery plant in Windsor for Stellantis with LG, the White House said, why there? Maybe that's part of the reason why they got it in. But we lose that extra layer of defense here.
6: More broadly speaking, when it comes to not just the tariff environment that exists right now, but a couple of months ago when I did that interview with the Japanese ambassador, sort of like I wasn't expecting anything, you know, revelatory. And instead, he generated news out of it because he was so specific when I asked about Japanese auto investment in Canada and what are the necessary factors that be in place. He's, you know, he had a list and then he said, but by far the most important thing is CUSMA. Like they are very focused on CUSMA remaining in place and Canada being a gateway to the United States. What is your sense of that and the importance to, I know you deal with all of these investors, right? Outside of the United States even.
0: Yeah.
6: How important is access to the U.S. market from the conversations you're having?
0: Look, those, let's just take the two Japanese companies. They make about 1 million cars a year. They're probably absorbing $4,000 per vehicle in tariffs they didn't have before. Yeah. But you know what? They're still making them. They're still employing people. But you can't do that forever. So when the Japanese ambassador says, you know, 4,000 times a million is 4 billion, we can do that in our long-term commitment to Canada. We'll stick with you a year or two. How reasonable is it to expect companies that aren't state-owned, like the Chinese, that aren't charities, to absorb that level? You know, we're all terribly anxious. There are other opportunities to pivot the industrial base. You know, we talked about the deal that we made with Hanwha Group. Should they win the submarines, we, the Canadian auto suppliers, will build their ground-based systems together. We're excited about that, but that doesn't replace this. That's like adding a plant here. And no supplier can survive on one customer. You got to have two or three or four. That might be some of the replacement for EVs. And we know the Canadian government's the checks, the Canadian Armed Forces build up, those checks won't bounce. And they come with MRO commitments for 20 or 30 years. But really, auto suppliers need auto companies and auto mandates. And Donald Trump has done a really good job of mucking it up for everybody.
6: One final question to you on that, because Politico is reporting that basically a deal on sectoral tariffs was all but done in October, save for the threats against the automakers that were going to leave Canada from Minister Joly, for example, or Doug Ford's ad. You've been living through all of this. What do you think of that?
0: Nonsense story. I mean, in fairness to the reporter that put it together, you know, it's kind of a murky space, but you know, I'm meeting with ministers, ambassadors, officials from four G7 countries and two G20 countries this week. And I've been on this beat forever. Never once heard that narrative. I will say the central premise is that Detroit ran to Washington and said, please stop negotiating an end to the steel and aluminum tariffs that are killing us. Like Ford Motor Company makes almost a million F-Series trucks a year. They're all aluminum. The idea that Ford would go to the White House and say, don't give us that relief because Melanie Joly hurt our feelings and threatened to take away the remissions help if we closed plants is absurd. To anybody in the auto sector, that story was a real head-scratcher.
6: Okay, I'm going to leave it on that note. Flavio, a pleasure as always. Thanks for your insights.
0: Thank you very much.
6: Thank you. Flavio Volpe is the president of the Automotive Parts Manufacturer.
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16: 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Money!
17: Right. We are going to talk about something that really grabbed my attention. A couple of news outlets this week are reporting that insolvencies are up quite significantly. They're filing at levels unseen in more than a decade as rising costs and uncertainty around housing and employment put more strain on consumers. That's according to data from the Office of the Superintendent of bankruptcy. So 8% of filings compared with 5% in 2024. And the proportion of two-income households reaching insolvency also spiked to 23%, which is the highest level since 2017. So that, to me, signals there's something big going on in something that, you know, would be a stressor, I think, for most of us. So John Klotz, as always, is here, certified financial planner with Investment Planning Council, to talk a little bit about how we can kind of, you know, be rational and not emotional about this and plan for stuff. Hi, John.
18: Hi, Vashi.
17: How are you?
18: Good, good. Always nice to be here.
17: Thank you. I appreciate it. What did you think when you heard that stat?
18: Yeah, those are some tough numbers. And I know there's a lot of pain out there. It's tough to read, right? Like, you know, people just trying to get by and, you know, struggling to pay their grocery bills and facing insolvency. Some very startling, disconcerting news. It wasn't a surprise, but it's still upsetting.
17: And just sort of like a naive question, but it means basically you're filing for bankruptcy, right?
18: Yeah. So it looks like
17: the old way of saying it.
18: Yeah. And it's, you know, personal bankruptcy. And so, you know, it's not good. You know, you lose credit. You have trouble paying for bills. It's not a good story. I suppose if you speak to a trustee in bankruptcy, they can walk you through that. But I think, these are tough stories. And, I'm curious, be curious to see why they say it's so high. I mean, they're alluding to food prices and housing prices.
17: Sure.
18: And it's kind of just the cost of being alive at this moment.
17: That's the perfect way to put it. I think people feel very much like, you know, it's not doable. Let me ask you, because the thing that I always think about when I read that number is like, is there a point where you might feel, hey, like I can only last a certain number of months with what I've got? I think that's the situation I'm headed towards. Is there a way at that point to get in there before you lose your credit rating, before you have to do all this stuff with insolvency? Like and obviously it's going to depend on each circumstance, but like, is there a point when you can think I'm in financial trouble and there's something to do?
18: Yeah, so I think, you know, the whole idea of kind of taking control of your finances, I think, is key in all of this. And it comes back, I think what people need to do who are in that position, and people just in general, is get control of your cash flow. And by the way, it's probably not a bad time to do it, whether you're facing that hurdle or you've just done your taxes. I mean, if you've just done your taxes, you saw what your total income was. You've looked at your tax slips, you know about all your deductions, and you see your spending records. And so this is a perfect time to sort of say, okay, you know, I'm what's going on here? Like, am I spending more than I'm earning? Those are big questions. Has like my lifestyle and, you know, inflation crept in? And do I have all these subscriptions? You know, I think they did a poll, the average, and they don't have one in Canada, but I thought the U.S. one, the average American is like $300 a month of subscriptions.
17: God. I'm like afraid to find out. Honestly, it's believable.
18: Yeah, yeah. And the other thing is people carrying balances on their credit card. And the other big one that I think is important is, are you saving systematically? But there's this whole thing, and I think, you know, that report alluded to it. There's this thing called unconscious spending, where you're just not aware of what you're spending. You know, like I said, subscriptions. Couple hundred bucks a month. What if you're dining out and you don't even realize you're going to, you know, some fast food joint and you're spending all this money on fast food, or there's inefficient debt payment? And I think these are things that could be addressed if you sort of collectively got your act together. You know, you want to look at what you're saving, how to reduce your debt. And a good starting point for all of this is just grab the last 3 months of bank and credit card statements. It's really that simple. And have a look at it, like not sort of the look you give when you pay the bill and you throw the thing in an envelope. What are you spending on? Like, is there impulse spending there? You know, is there high interest debt? And you want to look at where the money's disappearing. And I'm telling you, if you maybe there's, and I obviously don't know the number, but what if you could save yourself $500 a month? If you are that person sort of facing that cliff, what if you could reduce that threat by, say, $500 or $600 a month just by looking at stuff you don't need in these little reports you get on your bank statements and credit cards?
17: In your experience, that's okay with your clients. Like, what I feel like it's like stepping on the scale, you know, like you think you're something and then you get on, you're like, oh boy, like is tracking spending, do you find that most people are spending more than they think they are?
18: You know, most people aren't tracking it. and they've got a shoebox of receipts that they don't even look at. Like, you know, they go to a, you know, they buy themselves a latte every day, and, you know, there's $10 or $15, you know, gone, and it adds up. It's collective, and it's a sort of a, it's sort of a creep. Like, you're just not aware, oh, I'll just get myself a coffee. But then if you look back and you say, hey, what if I went and I didn't buy that coffee? I, you know, made myself a cup of instant every day. By the way, I like instant. But that's a side point. I know. Jeez. Anyway, but the I'm just saying that's what I'm talking about. It's this creep. And the other thing that is affecting Canadians is there's a lot of debt they're carrying that isn't good debt. So there is good debt and there's bad debt. You know, an example of a good debt is, you know, I think I consider a mortgage to be a good debt because it's basically paying for something that is an appreciating asset. Although, you know, we are in a little bit of a real estate correction. So that's a whole timing thing. But there's bad debt that is, you know, high interest credit cards, and they're expensive, and unsecured lines of credit. And also people have, you know, all sorts of different multiple lines of credits, and they're all operating at different rates and different payments. Maybe there's an opportunity there to consolidate and, have a more structured cash flow that you can sort of monitor, maintain, and control.
17: And how do you do that? Like, if someone's listening right now and they're in that situation and they're like, God, I just want to like get it all together and know what my payment is every month, that kind of thing. Like, do you just go to your bank? Do you go, like, who do you go to?
18: Yeah. So it's not what I do, but I think that would be a great exercise for someone who's in debt consolidation, you know, a mortgage broker or something like that. And I've seen them do it. They basically take all your debt, your mortgage, your lines of credit, your credit cards, right, and they put it all together, from one high payment into one low, moderated, monthly amount that you can manage. I've seen them do it, and sometimes that it works extremely well, as long as sort of you're controlling it. And I think that's actually a really good thing to do is to consolidate debt because it reduces stress. The whole thing is about control. The reason people obviously are going bankrupt is they don't have control over their situation. Expenses are exceeding revenue. So that's something you want to get a handle on, is controlling what's going out and what's coming in.
17: If you can, yeah. Although I would say those expenses are so big that, like, if you're making the same as you were, which most of us are a number of years ago, it just feels like you're, you know, running uphill constantly. And anyway.
18: Yeah.
17: Okay.
18: And that's a big point. Like, you go to the store and the groceries, I mean, inflation is under control, but it still, everything's very expensive. And we are having to relook at retirement plans because who anticipated the cost of everything?
17: Yeah, I can't. I'm going to work forever. Okay, I got to leave it there. John, thank you so much. John Klotz is a certified financial.
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23: Good afternoon. I'm Christine Jansen. Here's what's making news. Environment Canada is issuing a heat warning for Niagara today. The first heat event of the season will begin this afternoon and is expected to continue into Tuesday. The weather agency is reporting daytime highs of 30 degrees Celsius with humidex values near 36. They're reminding residents to watch for the early signs of heat exhaustion in yourself and others. Drink water often, close blinds and shades, and to turn on your air conditioning. Laboratory testing has confirmed the presumptive positive case of the Andes strain of Hantavirus reported in British Columbia.
0: The Public Health Agency of Canada has confirmed the country's first case of hantavirus in a Yukon resident linked to the MV Hondi's cruise ship outbreak. Health officials say one traveler tested positive while their partner tested negative. All high-risk contacts are isolating and being closely monitored. BC health officials say four Canadians were brought to Vancouver Island from the ship, with three now in hospital and one isolating at home. Infectious disease expert Dr. Lenora Saxinger says the risk to the general public remains low since all known cases are tied directly to the cruise ship outbreak. David Augustine, The Canadian Press.
23: The Business Council of Canada gives good grades to the Liberals' housing efforts roughly a year after re-election, but the group sees room for improvement. The Business Council's Vice President of Policy, Marc Desormeaux, says outside Ontario, Canadian provinces saw their fastest pace of housing starts ever in 2025. Ontario was hamstrung by tough market dynamics. Desormeaux chalks much of last year's success up to government tax and regulatory changes to lower the cost of building.
1: Big picture, there has been some success on that front in building new homes. Question is, can we sustain it over time? And, you know, is it enough?
23: A spokesperson for Housing Minister Gregor Robertson tells the Canadian Press the Liberals are sticking to their election pledge to double home construction after the Parliamentary Budget Officer flagged the promise was missing from the spring economic update. And sales of new electric vehicles jumped in March as Canadians took advantage of the long-awaited return of federal government subsidies. Here's Canadian Press reporter Lisa Laporte.
2: Statistics Canada released data Thursday showing 21,547 new electric vehicles were purchased in March. It's the highest number since December of 2024, which was just before the government paused the rebate program. Despite the sales jump, market share for EVs is still lagging as they represent just over 12% of all new vehicles sold.
23: Ottawa brought back subsidies for new EVs on February 16th after pausing them in January of 2025 when money from the previous program ran out. Now taking a look at sports, the Montreal Canadiens are focused on winning their second Game 7 of the 2026 NHL playoffs when they visit the Buffalo Sabres tonight. The Canadiens beat the Tampa Bay Lightning in Round 1 and are hoping to repeat the feat against the Sabres tonight at KeyBank Center. Tonight's winner advances to play the well-rested and unbeaten Carolina Hurricanes in the Eastern Conference Final. And the Toronto Blue Jays, who have won two in a row, open a four-game road series tonight against the New York Yankees, who have dropped two straight. The 21 and 25 Jays will send left-hander Patrick Corbin to the mound, while the 28 and 19 Yankees will counter with lefty Ryan Weathers. The Yankees, who occupy second place in the AL East, are 6.5 games ahead of the third-place Jays. For more news in Niagara, go straight to our website at 610cktb.com. 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
17: Of HIV and cancer. So this is just an amazing case. Dr. Walmsley is amazing herself, and she will join us to talk about it. We'll then go one-on-one with former Alberta Premier Jason Kenney. He is probably the most outspoken proponent of the Stay in Canada movement against the backdrop of a potential separation referendum in Alberta. So we'll talk to him about that. And then Jensen Shea, a psychotherapist, is going to be here to talk about breaking down the stigma of mental health.
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17: we're just talking with the Daily Debrief panel all about whether or not energy ends up being oil and gas, mostly oil, ends up being a point of leverage in negotiations around CUSMA with the United States. Just last week, U.S. President Donald Trump issued a presidential permit for a pipeline that is very, very similar to what was once known as Keystone XL. In fact, it would take basically Canadian crude along the pipe that's already been built for Keystone on our side of the border, and then a new pipeline would be built through to Wyoming, from Montana, through to Wyoming on the southern part of the border, or south of the border. The governor of Wyoming is Mark Gordon. When I interviewed him, I started off by asking about why he said that the decision by President Trump should be applauded.
4: It's wonderful to have Canadian oil coming down to Guernsey. We've known how to build pipelines for a long time. It's good for employment here. We think it's particularly important because it demonstrates Wyoming's ability to really handle fossil fuels in the right way. And so it's a wonderful thing to be able to have that cross-border communication. Alberta and Wyoming have talked a lot about energy prospects that we can do together. This is just one of those.
5: Yeah, I saw that you've taken some meetings with various ministers from the Alberta government over the last number of months. Could you characterize for Canadians who are watching tonight your view of how important that integration is and where you see the future of it going?
4: I think we share a lot of common values. We both understand how important it is that we use energy correctly, that we continue to improve the technology, and that we in fact can power the nation of this continent, and being able to work together on these issues is something that we've done historically, and I think it just makes us both move forward much more aggressively. If you look at the benefits that can derive from the kind of relationship that we have and the ability to be able to share those energy resources, you understand that this country has really no problem being able to power our world.
5: How important is it, in your view, of sort of where you see Wyoming fitting into sort of the energy infrastructure and the industry more largely in the United States? How important is being able to continue to receive Canadian crude? And I ask, of course, Governor, against the backdrop of, you know, a relationship that has changed, let's say, right, over the last number of months, and a lot of concern, really, among Canadians about how sure they can be of the United States as an export destination. What would you say to those concerns, and where does energy fit in there?
4: Well, first and foremost, I think it demonstrates that we still can get things done. That's critical. The second piece to that, and I know Canadians also have shared this concern. We have countries on the Pacific Rim that really are looking for access to gas, to oil, and the ability to be able to move those products offshore is going to be particularly critical. We've had a little bit of challenge in Wyoming being able to get through California, Oregon, and Washington. Obviously, the ports in Vancouver are particularly valuable. But the ability to demonstrate, again, that we can do energy correctly, we can do it in a way, and we've been really a leader in Wyoming, and I think we share that commitment with Alberta, to try to figure out a way to do it in a way that captures carbon and finds ways to use carbon profitably. So I think what the pipeline demonstrates is that there's still the opportunity to get good things done. As I say, it's a Wyoming company that's going to run the pipeline here in Wyoming. Comes down to Guernsey, big terminal. We have access to lots of ports, so it's a good thing. And I would hope that Canada and the United States would continue to work to figure out ways that we can do a better job cooperating.
5: I've heard you speak on a number of occasions about, in your view, and I hope I'm correctly interpreting this, sort of the significance, the importance of energy security. When you think of energy security, do you think about it in a North American context versus solely an American context?
4: No, I think about it really in both regards, but obviously North America is what we should all be most concerned about. I used to work for a company called Apache Oil. And Apache, we had holdings in Canada. I can remember having visitors coming down from Northwest Territory, First Nations, wanting to see how we were dealing with coal bed methane, for example. And I think being able to share those experiences and the solutions that we've come to only betters that ability to have the kind of energy security that this continent really needs.
5: And is it what is your sense, I guess I could ask more plainly, of the support from the administration, from the White House for that vision? Does this permit, for example, exemplify their view? Like, how should we interpret it, do you think?
4: I would think it would be a positive indicator, the way I'd look at it. I know that there's been a little bit of a dust-up, and I, you know, certainly not wanting to either contribute or detract from that. I think those are matters that are in Washington and Toronto. But to me, I think one of the key elements here is trying to figure out how, as states and provinces, we can do a better job working together. And hopefully that can convince the folks at the national capitals, that there is a way forward here, and that we really do better as friends than we do as antagonists.
5: On the pipeline itself, Governor, what is your impression of how likely the construction of it is? And I ask again against the backdrop of something I know you've spoken about frequently, which is the end of Keystone, right? In the decision there from then-President Biden to essentially stop that. I used to live and work in Alberta. I covered Keystone right from the start, the proposal. I remember all the roadblocks, particularly south of the border in your country, like by states and courts and all that kind of stuff. How much opposition do you expect this will face? In how successful do you think the pipeline will be in actually getting built?
4: I think the pipeline will have a pretty clear path. Wyoming, it's the pipeline being constructed in Wyoming is going down an existing corridor. We have landowners that are already pretty familiar with what that activity looks like. There may be, you know, some voices that are raised in opposition, but by and large, I think this is not out of the ordinary for the experience that folks in Wyoming had. I know the Keystone Pipeline came down through a reservation had to cross the Missouri River, had to go through Nebraska. There was some concern about what might happen to the aquifers there and so on. We just have more experience, I think, both in constructing and maintaining those pipelines. We always worry about what a spill might look like, but we've built some pretty good protocols to make sure that we respond quickly and correctly and do the cleanup. So I don't see that there's going to be any problem. I think it really makes a lot of sense to come through Wyoming.
5: And just one final question for you, Governor. We've noticed through public opinion polling in this country, particularly through what's going on in the Middle East, there's almost like a bit of an attitudinal shift among large portions of the population around the issue of energy security and particularly being able to find export destinations for the stuff that we are able to send. I'm wondering if you would demarcate the same thing where you are.
4: Yeah, I think we're all much more knowledgeable about energy, and certainly at a time when we're seeing the incredible growth of demand, it becomes much more clear that we need to have secure energy sources, that we need to make sure that we don't rely on places that can be easily bottlenecked, like the Straits of Hormuz. And I think that's a doubly so if you look at our friends to the west, Japan, Korea, Taiwan, others, that this becomes an even bigger issue for them.
17: That is the Republican governor of Wyoming, Mark Gordon. Last week, U.S. President Donald Trump issued a presidential permit for a pipeline that would take Canadian crude through Montana over to Wyoming, much like the Keystone XL, much talked about, never built Keystone XL.
23: Taking a look at your weather forecast, today we'll see a mix of sun and cloud with a high of 30, feeling like 36 with the Humidex. 40% chance of showers late this evening with a risk of a thunderstorm overnight and a low of 20. Tomorrow, a mix of sun and cloud with some rain beginning late in the afternoon and a high of 29 and some cloudy skies for Wednesday with 30% chance of showers and a high of 15.
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1: It's that part of the week where I get to do an interview about a headline that really grabbed my attention. This week, it has to do with a Toronto patient who has been living with HIV for 27 years and is now in remission, potentially cured. That's according to his doctors, after a bone marrow transplant from a donor who is naturally resistant to the virus. If he remains in remission for about 2.5 years, my understanding is that that patient will join 10 people in the world who are considered cured of HIV, currently considered. The case was led by Dr. Sharon Walmsley, the director of the HIV clinic at UHN's Toronto General Hospital. It's a Canadian first, follows the work not only of the aforementioned University Health Network, but also Unity Health Toronto in the University of Toronto. And Dr. Walmsley is with us live on the line right now. Hello, doctor. Great pleasure to welcome you to the show.
2: Thanks so much, Vashi. Good afternoon.
1: I appreciate you making the time. So if I could ask about the patient first, because from what I've read, the patient was already dealing with a cancer diagnosis, which is where the whole concept of the bone marrow transplant came into play. Could you share with us whatever you can about that?
2: Right. So the patient actually had two cancer diagnoses. So this is several miracles together. So he initially had Burkitt's lymphoma when I met him in 1999. And at that time, whenever you see that cancer, you need to think about whether there's another underlying problem, which is when he got diagnosed with HIV. So at that time, his cancer was very extensive. It involved the brain. We didn't think he was going to survive, but he got chemotherapy that cured him from that cancer. And then he went on HIV treatment, which kept him in remission from his HIV. So everything was well. And then fast forward, at one of his routine exams in 2020, there were some abnormalities on his blood tests that concerned me, and I sent him over to the Princess Margaret Hospital, where he was diagnosed with a pre-leukemia syndrome, and he had some very aggressive markers on his blood cells, and he rapidly progressed to leukemia. So then the leukemia had to be treated, so he received chemotherapy for that and had a number of infectious complications attributed to that. And it was determined that he probably would not be able to get a cure with the chemotherapy alone. And so that's when the decision to have a bone marrow transplant was made. And given the fact that he had HIV and we had known about these previous 10 cases that had been cured of their HIV simultaneously, we went looking in the international registry for a bone marrow that would not only be compatible with his body so that the bone marrow would take well in his system, but also had this mutation that would render his new immune system resistant to the virus.
1: And both of those things can exist at the same time.
2: They can, but it's very uncommon. You know, you got to find the right bone marrow and you got to find one with the mutation. And that mutation happens in only about 1% of the world's population, primarily people of Northern Europe. So, yeah, we had to go to the registry, and fortunately we're able to find one that had both of those conditions.
1: And how does excuse this sort of naive question, but how does a bone marrow transplant actually work?
2: So what happens is you use chemotherapy and you completely wipe out someone's immune system. And then you take the stem cells from another individual and you put them into the new person. And then these stem cells have the ability to regenerate the immune system in the second person.
1: And then how did it work? So I imagine that's what helps with the cancer.
2: Right.
1: What does it do? Like, what is the thing that changes to address the HIV?
2: Right. So the mutation that we were looking for is a mutation in someone's genes that alters the cells such that HIV can't get inside. And so HIV gets in cells much like a lock and a key. And if you have this mutation, the lock doesn't work. And so the HIV virus cannot get in the cells. So in his new immune system, HIV cannot get in there. And my colleague, Dr. Ostrowski at the Unity Hospital, did some very sophisticated lab studies where we were watching the amount of HIV in his system over time, and it disappeared. And that's when we decided to stop his HIV treatment, and we stopped his HIV treatment in July of 2025. And as of today, he continues to have no evidence of any HIV in his body.
1: So he doesn't need the traditional treatments that are employed to reduce the presence of the virus anymore. Like this is
2: right.
1: He's eliminated it.
2: It's eliminated. So as far as we know, he has been cured of his HIV. But as you alluded to before, we're being cautious and we're calling this prolonged remission. You know, how long you actually have to be free of the virus to call it cure, we don't know because there's only been 10 cases in the world. But the experts suggest somewhere around 2 or 3 years, you can feel more confident. But we're pretty confident based on what we've seen so far.
1: And what are the wider implications of that? Like, I imagine, based on what you describe, how narrow the pool, for example, of donors is. Like, is this something that can be extrapolated at all or used in a wider scope?
2: Right. So bone marrow transplants are not without their problems. And he, in fact, did have a number of infectious complications. And a bone marrow transplant carries a mortality of up to 20%. So this is not something we are going to offer every person living with HIV. Clearly, if somebody has a malignancy of their blood system, leukemia, lymphoma, that needs a bone marrow, we would try and go looking for this. And we are going to put a little more pressure on Blood Services Canada to make sure that we have the ability here in Canada to be able to check our bone marrow population for this mutation. But the bigger picture is it helps our scientists, you know, try to understand other ways that would be less toxic and less expensive to try and either A, eliminate HIV from the body in other ways, or to develop drugs that would prevent HIV from getting inside the cells, much like this mutation does.
1: Is there any way to replicate, like, basically the idea, for example, that you shared with us that there are people who actually have a composition that they are resistant to this. Like, is there any way to replicate that or research being done outside of, as you described, like this very difficult process of a bone marrow transplant?
2: Right. And I think that's where research is going. I mean, yes, there are probably people that have this mutation that are resistant to HIV, but it's hard for us to know about that, right? So, you know, how do we know that someone's at risk and potentially exposed? That hasn't really been studied all that well. But as we said, this does open the door for researchers to try and develop other ways. So can we use immunotherapy or gene therapy or some other therapy to replicate what we are doing with a bone marrow transplant?
1: And what has it meant for his, like, and I'm not sure how much you can share again, but, like, obviously he's dealing with other things, but, like, the quality of life.
2: Right. Well, if he didn't get the bone marrow, he would have died.
1: Right.
2: So he would have died from his cancer if he did not have the bone marrow. So, you know, that was a miracle in itself to cure him from his cancer. And then to cure him from his HIV is an additional bonus here that he wasn't anticipating. He didn't have any idea that this could happen. I actually saw him this morning and he's quite excited with all of the news around his situation and he is quite astonished and hopes that his example can perpetuate research in this field.
1: Well, I'll leave it on that note. It's congratulations to you and your entire team. It's a wonderful short story to read. It's a wonderful story to be able to share with our listeners. We are in need of some good news and the work that you and your team do is providing that for us today. And I appreciate it very much. Thanks, Dr. Walmsley.
2: Thank you very much.
1: Thank you. Dr. Sharon Walmsley is the HIV clinic director at the Toronto General Hospital with that, I think, unreal story. Like, I think it's unbelievable the fact that we have people like her and doctors who, you know, took a look at that, realized, first of all, that the bone marrow transplant was what was necessary to cure the cancer. This individual who has, you know, years in between cancer diagnoses is there, and then realized at that time that they could attempt to cure him of HIV at the same time, and then that it all worked is, I don't know, just, again, I'm very happy to be able to share some good news because there's a lot of the opposite right now. So my thanks to Dr. Walmsley. It's great to hear that she saw that patient this morning and that he's doing really well on both the cancer front and the HIV front. And our thanks also to doctors like her and researchers all around this country who are advancing these treatments and helping us get better and live longer. 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
17: This market isn't forgiving anymore. Fewer deals, more competition, and doing it all on your own, that's exactly why most agents are stuck, but some aren't. They have a

0: be consequences. I'm glad to hear that there's an RCMP investigation. I hope that, and there's also a Privacy Commissioner investigation, I think an Elections Commissioner investigation in Alberta. I would urge all of those agencies to actually, you know, do their work very quickly, so that there can be sanctions, prospectively, well before a potential October referendum.
1: Do you think the government's response thus far in the province has been adequate? Why do you have that impression?
0: Well, it's certainly, and I remember I was here as an MP in the 1995 Quebec referendum. And, no, excuse me, I wasn't yet. I was just running. And we all remember how emotional that became. All the whole country was focused on it. I think a lot of central Canadians have a hard time understanding what is this all about? What are they complaining about in Alberta? I just spoke to a group in Toronto the other day. I was astonished with how few of them knew anything about the historical roots of Western alienation, of the National Energy Program, or understood the impact and response of Trudeau-era environmental policy. So I just think there's a lack of awareness. And there are there are hugely legitimate grievances in Alberta. And I would encourage my fellow Canadians across the country to take a moment and try to understand that and demonstrate some empathy or some understanding of Albertans' frustration. Because, listen, I think the actual hardcore separatists are in the single digits. They've been running on ballots through separatist parties for over 50 years with virtually, they only ever won one riding. They lost it 6 months later. They usually poll at 1 or 2% at most. Pierre Poilievre just beat two separatists in a by-election a year ago. They got 1% between two of them. So my point is, but you see these polls, 25-30% prospective support, that is almost entirely made up of frustrated Federalists who know separatism doesn't work. They're proud Canadians at one level, but they want to send a message, and they think that maybe this is the way to do so.
1: So I was telling you just before we started, one of those emailed me this morning, literally just this morning, saying, you know, here's all my credentials. I'm a regular guy in Edmonton. Yeah. I have a family. I've lived here for a long time. I run a successful business. I don't think it's treason. You know, I think it's a leadership. Alberta separation is leadership. If that individual falls into a group of people that are not, you know, the people who are threatening you, yeah, but perhaps, you know, as they would be classified in public opinion polling as persuadable, who is best poised to deliver outside of yourself, deliver a pro Canada message to them, and should that be happening?
0: Well, I'm not necessarily the best person. I think it's going to take a team approach, a lot of different voices. There are people who are traditional voters on the left who are probably instinctively going to vote no in a prospective referendum, but they need to be organized to turn out and so forth. You're mainly talking here, the frustrated Federalists, like the gentleman from Edmonton you've cited. They're mainly right of center right or further right, and it's going to be arguments about greater respect for Alberta, provincial autonomy, repeal of some of the worst aspects of Trudeau's environmental policy, and a real demonstration. So I think Ottawa has a part to play in this, but different voices are demonstrating. And finally, I think we need to point to, frankly, the failure of Quebec nationalism. They say, let's hold a knife to the throat of Ottawa like Quebec has done so effectively for six decades. They say Quebec got asymmetric federalism, $13 billion in equalization, and minimal interference from Ottawa. Well, I say, listen to François Legault. He used to be a hardcore separatist, flipped to federalism because he says Quebec became poor by focusing its energy on the national question for six decades rather than a growth agenda. I don't want Alberta to become a have-not province. Is that what we aspire to?
1: Should the federal conservatives be louder on this issue?
0: Well, I assume in due course they will be if this actually gets on the ballot. I think that maybe they're not wanting to. And one of the issues I've found with Federalists generally is they don't want to fan the flames.
1: Is that a mistake right now in general?
0: I think it's time to start making these arguments. Like, we can't, for a year now, Federalists have been saying, well, maybe they won't get the signatures. There might be a legal issue. And why would we fan the flames and amplify some of these marginal voices? I think it's time to start making the arguments. And I think Mr. Poilievre is very well placed to do so because he grew up in Alberta, he represents an Alberta constituency. He ran a campaign just a year ago on Canada first, Canada last, Canada always. And to his credit, he ran in a by-election in an area of rural Alberta where there's a fair bit of separatist sentiment on a very clear federalist platform, and he won over 80% of the vote. If I were him, I would run towards this, like Jean Charest did in 1995, to be a great champion of national unity. I think that's also an opportunity for him to demonstrate to maybe some voters, like those older voters who ended up doubting his commitment to Canadian sovereignty, I think unfairly in the last election, an opportunity for him to demonstrate that he is a unqualified and patriotic Canadian political leader.
1: Okay, I've got to leave it there. I'm out of time, Mr. Kenny. Thank you.
2: Taking a look at your weather forecast. Today, we'll see a mix of sun and cloud with a high of 30, feeling like 36 with the Humidex. 40% chance of showers late this evening with a risk of a thunderstorm overnight and a low of 20. Tomorrow, a mix of sun and cloud with some rain beginning late in the afternoon and a high of 29 and some cloudy skies for Wednesday with 30% chance of showers and a high of 15.
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10: We are kicking off a special month-long series of explainers today. May happens to be Mental Health Awareness Month. And I have a good friend. His name is Jensen Michael Shea. And he is a psychotherapist, a registered psychotherapist qualifying. And he approached me saying, hey, this would be a great opportunity to talk a little bit more about mental health, because it is still something that lots of us don't feel comfortable talking about, and there's lots of specifics like burnout and stress, all these different concepts that are out there, but we may not understand fully how to treat or what they mean or all those things. And I jumped at the idea because it's something that I definitely could pay more attention to, and I think it could be an awesome conversation. So every Wednesday for the month of May, we're going to talk to Jensen about different things. And this week, we're going to talk about breaking down the stigma of therapy and just addressing mental health more largely. Jensen Michael Shea is a registered psychotherapist qualifying and the founder of Shea Counseling and Psychotherapy. Hi, Jensen.
11: Hi, Vashi. Thank you so much for having me.
10: Oh, I'm thrilled to have you on the show. I wanted to start off on the idea of stigma around getting help for your mental health, because I think we, you know, in certain circles talk about it more, but it still feels like it's, you know, it is still somewhat stigmatized. What is your experience with that? Does that stigma in your view still exist?
11: Yeah. I mean, I would actually look at, thoughts and attitudes towards mental health as a few different categories. One of them being stigma, one of them being barriers, one of them being sort of like myths around what therapy is. And then one being misconceptions around actual therapists. But yeah, I would say that there are still thoughts and attitudes and feelings that still persist today, though it has gotten better, obviously, over the last 10 to 15 years. I think people are more open to talking about things. And then certainly since COVID.
10: So what is, in your view, like the biggest myth about seeking help or getting therapy or going through therapy?
11: I think the biggest myth would probably be like that weakness myth. So like, the idea that, you know, seeking therapy is an admission of failure or an admission of weakness, right? There's often this idea that strong people should be able to handle their problems on their own, you know, through willpower or through decision making, what have you. When the reality is that recognizing when professional support is needed is actually an act of self-awareness and courage, much like seeing a doctor, right? So like if you had a really bad rash, you're not going to be a hero and try and just like suffer through that. You're going to go see a doctor and try and figure out what's wrong. We need to start thinking about mental health the same way, especially in a proactive sense.
10: I love that framing. And I'm wondering, obviously it's going to be different for everybody, but if you're struggling with something, like you're just having a hard time, let's say, compared to how you felt about issue A, B, or C a month ago, like at what point, like, you know, if the rash shows up and it's getting worse, mm-hmm. you know to go to the doctor. Like, do you have any sort of tips or like barometers that we can judge, okay, now it's time for me to see a professional in this space?
11: Yeah, I think when it gets to be too overwhelming, when some of those thoughts or feelings or even behaviors start impacting different areas of your life, I would say that that's definitely one side of the discussion here, is that sort of like when things feel like they're in crisis. But oddly enough, that is another myth about therapy, right? That people only go to therapy when they are in crisis. And I think culture and society is really shifting away from that. Luckily, yes, that is still needed, but I really do think that moving towards a proactive approach to seeking therapy is really beneficial, right? Because it helps us develop the tools and strategies to navigate stressors in our lives and deal with thoughts, emotions, and behaviors in a different way with some specialized help.
10: I imagine, like, to extend the analogy, it's like doing stuff to prevent yourself from getting the chronic condition that lands you in the hospital, right? Like, kind of framing it differently.
11: 100%. Like, you know, we eat healthy, we stay active, we go to the gym in order to prevent certain conditions, diseases, and things down the road. We should really be looking at our mental health the exact same way. Because if we can focus on learning those tools and strategies now, and sometimes it's even just a communication strategy. So I look at like a family setting, for example. If there are issues within a family setting and someone comes to see me as a client and they're having difficulty within their family, well, we can help work through coping skills to better deal with some of those difficult situations in the family. We can work on communication skills and really sort of gauge and learn how to approach different situations that will only better our mental health moving forward and won't have as much of an impact because we're dealing with it in a healthier way from the get-go.
10: And what do you say to someone who is, again, sort of circling back to your first point about this misconception of like it's an admission of failure or something? Like, what do you say to someone who's worried that going to get help makes themselves feel like they can't cope and they don't sit right with, like, they don't sit well with that? I would definitely be one of those people, right? Where I feel like, you know what I mean? Like, just to be honest, like
11: I do,
10: you know, you have this, like, I gotta be tough. I'm wondering what you would say to someone in that situation.
11: I would say that it's kind of twofold. That's part of that social stigma that we sort of talk about. And that social stigma comes from the fear of labeling, right? Having others have this impression about us that we're either broken or unstable and therefore we need a therapist. The other part would be, really taking the time to think about what we need mentally to move forward and how some of these tools and strategies can help us deal with everyday situations, whether it is stress at work or stress in a relationship or anxious feelings we have. I think the first step or my advice to anyone would be, you know, most therapists, I certainly do this in my own practice, have free consultations where you sort of just get to know us for 15 minutes. You see if you click, if it's a fit, you discuss what maybe your goals might be. Really, I kind of call that 15-minute consult the vibe check, right? And that's, I think that's really important for people who maybe are a little more hesitant to seek therapy. Just talk to someone who is a therapist, and maybe that might persuade you or help you understand why doing that is important.
10: And just before I let you go, I did want to sort of just go over a little bit what we will talk about over this month so that people who have questions can text them into me anytime. And then we can put some of those to you. So we're going to talk about burnout, both digital and otherwise, imposter syndrome, productivity culture. What, if you have 30 seconds, just sort of sum up what you hope we can talk about. And then if you're listening, send us a message, 71010.
11: Yeah, I really just think that, you know, a lot of us are dealing with a number of different stressors in our lives. And the thing with stress is that there is some good stress and then there's some not so good stress, the negative stress. And we kind of define that in the psychological world of distress being the negative stress and eustress, which is sort of like what we consider the positive stress. But what's really important to your listeners would be, yeah, to sort of think about some of these topics, think about how they impact you, and think about what you would want to do and what tools you would want to learn and build to better manage some of those thoughts, feelings, emotions, situations, or stressors moving forward in your life.
10: Perfect. I'll leave it there and we'll talk again next week. Thanks, Jensen.
11: Perfect. Thank you so much, Vashi. I appreciate it.
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13: Good afternoon, I'm Christine Jansen. Here's what's making news. Environment Canada is issuing a heat warning for Niagara today. The first heat event of the season will begin this afternoon and is expected to continue into Tuesday. The weather agency is reporting daytime highs of 30 degrees Celsius with humidex values near 36. They're reminding residents to watch for the early signs of heat exhaustion in yourself and others. Drink water often, close blinds and shades, and turn on your air conditioning. Laboratory testing has confirmed the presumptive positive case of the Andes strain of hantavirus reported in British Columbia.
14: The Public Health Agency of Canada has confirmed the country's first case of hantavirus in a Yukon resident linked to the MV Hondi's cruise ship outbreak. Health officials say one traveler tested positive while their partner tested negative. All high-risk contacts are isolating and being closely monitored. BC health officials say four Canadians were brought to Vancouver Island from the ship, with three now in hospital and one isolating at home. Infectious disease expert Dr. Lenora Saxinger says the risk to the general public remains low since all known cases are tied directly to the cruise ship outbreak. David Augustine, The Canadian Press.
13: The Business Council of Canada gives good grades to the Liberals' housing efforts roughly a year after re-election, but the group sees room for improvement. The Business Council's Vice President of Policy, Marc Desarmeaux, says outside Ontario, Canadian provinces saw their fastest pace of housing starts ever in 2025. Ontario was hamstrung by tough market dynamics. Desarmeaux chalks much of last year's success up to government tax and regulatory changes to lower the cost of building.
15: Big picture, there has been some success on that front in building new homes. Question is, can we sustain it over time? And, you know, is it enough?
13: A spokesperson for Housing Minister Gregor Robertson tells the Canadian Press the Liberals are sticking to their election pledge to double home construction after the parliamentary budget officer flagged the promise was missing from the spring economic update. And sales of new electric vehicles jumped in March as Canadians took advantage of the long-awaited return of federal government subsidies. Here's Canadian Press reporter Lisa Laporte.
16: Statistics Canada released data Thursday showing 21,547 new electric vehicles were purchased in March. It's the highest number since December of 2024, which was just before the government paused the rebate program. Despite the sales jump, market share for EVs is still lagging as they represent just over 12% of all new vehicles sold.
13: Ottawa brought back subsidies for new EVs on February 16th after pausing them in January of 2025 when money from the previous program ran out. Now taking a look at sports, the Montreal Canadiens are focused on winning their second Game 7 of the 2026 NHL playoffs when they visit the Buffalo Sabres tonight. The Canadiens beat the Tampa Bay Lightning in Round 1 and are hoping to repeat the feat against the Sabres tonight at KeyBank Center. Tonight's winner advances to play the well-rested and unbeaten Carolina Hurricanes in the Eastern Conference Final. And the Toronto Blue Jays, who have won two in a row, open a four-game road series tonight against the New York Yankees, who have dropped two straight. The 21 and 25 Jays will send left-hander Patrick Corbin to the mound, while the 28 and 19 Yankees will counter with lefty Ryan Weathers. The Yankees, who occupy second place in the AL East, are 6.5 games ahead of the third-place Jays. For more news in Niagara, go straight to our website at 610cktb.com. Your weather forecast is next.
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13: Taking a look at your weather forecast. Today we'll see a mix of sun and cloud with a high of 30, feeling like 36 with the Humidex. 40% chance of showers late this evening with a risk of a thunderstorm overnight and a low of 20. Tomorrow, a mix of sun and cloud with some rain beginning late in the afternoon and a high of 29 and some cloudy skies for Wednesday with 30% chance of showers and a high of 15.
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Tee shorts. Sharp dressed, I guess. And a beer t-shirt. So, there's your sharp dressed man for you. John Gonzo, Holiday Monday Show 323, the long weekend giving us a peak of midsummer 95 degree weather. But cooler air is coming back, meaning more winds and chance of thunderstorms. And then seasonal weather returns midweek. And they've got some tornadoes ongoing down in the Midwestern United States, like Kansas and Iowa, or at least warnings of such. It's 29 degrees. That feels like 35, like 0 to 100. It was 0 just last week overnight. We had frost. So there you go. It gets changing fast in these bench seasons, as they call them. Okay, our top 10 is rolling on with our top 10 breakfast cereals, and we're at number 1 today. We're going to name our number 1 breakfast cereals of all time at 2 on Thursday. By the way, Gene took granola of any sort, so he must go to the bulk barn or something like that. I don't know. I took Honey Bunches of Oats, Alex took Crave, and Jenny took Reese's Puffs. And then number 1 coming up today. We're going to do that in the 4 o'clock hour before we get to our 10 others, our honorable mentions tomorrow, and then we get into our top 10 sci-fis. And you can text us anytime, 905-688-2582. Let us know what you're thinking at 905-688-2582. We'll get you on the radio. And this day in history, May the 18th, Montreal was founded by the Société Notre Dame de Montréal in 1642. It was first called Ville-Marie. And then fire destroyed most of it in 1765. Rhode Island was the first state to officially outlaw slavery in the colonies in 1652. The Seven-Year War began with Dutch and England troops occupying Cologne, France in 1703. And a big part of Canadian history, the UELs. The UELs, they stand for the United Empire Loyalists. And there are literally settlements all over the place, including in Niagara, that were settled by the UELs. And it's what differentiated us from the United States in a great part. And the very first UELs, loyal to the crown, arrived in Parrtown, in St. John's, New Brunswick in 1783, after leaving the States, as they were loyal to the crown. And that's kind of the way Canada went. States went one way, Canada went the other. They fought the state, they fought the Redcoats, and we embraced them. Napoleon was proclaimed the Emperor of France in 1804. The assassin who killed British PM Spencer Perceval was hung in 1812 on this day. He was a Liverpool merchant named John Bellingham. U.S. troops attacked the Rio Grande and occupied Matamoros in 1846 in the Mexican-American War. Massachusetts ruled that all school-age children must attend school by law, 1852. Lincoln was nominated the Republican Party candidate for president on this day in 1860. General Grant began the siege of Vicksburg. It lasted 47 days until Confederate General Pemberton surrendered in 1863. A TNT factory exploded in Oakdale, Pennsylvania. It was 1918, killing 200 people. Grauman's Chinese Theater opened in Hollywood in 1927. The Ritz in Boston opened in 1927 also. TWA began commercial flights in 1934.
The Germans conquered Antwerp, Belgium in 1940, and in 42 in New York City, they stopped playing night games and baseball until the end of World War II. They didn't want to become a target. Stonehenge was dated back to 1848 BC. And that was by Professor Willard Libby. And he announced that in 1952, that would make Stonehenge 3,874 years old present day. That's amazing. Mickey Mantle hit a homer on both sides of the plate for a record third time in 1956. Silver hit a record, $1.60 an ounce in London in 1967. It's almost 70 times that now. If you bought in 1967, you've got nearly a 70 times investment. Wow. Apollo 10 launched from Kennedy Space Center in Houston and later transmitted the first color pictures back to Earth from space. The Habs won the Cup against Chicago on this day, 1971. Could that be a good omen tonight in Buffalo? Well, we'll have to see. Puck drops at 7:30. Henri Richard, by the way, scored twice in 1971. Begin became PM of Israel on this day, 1977. Italy legalized abortion in 1978. And Mount St. Helens erupted in 1980 in Washington, which killed 57 people and caused over $1 billion damage. Today on the show, truth, fact, bias, myth, and misinformation. It's Monday. We're going to fact check the Prime Minister's claim that Canada has some of the cheapest gas prices in the world. Okay. I'm going to break that down. Dr. Gabby Lukacs is from Air Passenger Rights, and some of the games the airlines have been playing to try and save money in times of great expense, and often at our expense, too, and on our time and dime. So we'll talk and catch up about air passenger rights on the way. And Tim Powers is coming up too. Don't go away. This is the Drive Niagara's News and Talk, 610 CKTB. Risk of a thunderstorm this evening. Gusty, low 18, sunny and 28 tomorrow. That's going to feel like 34. So right into some 90-degree weather, and it was just, like I said, zero just a week or so ago. But we're going to get some cooler air fighting its way back in later tomorrow. That could be more thunderstorms. Wednesday, sunny and 14, so more seasonal weather on Wednesday and into the rest of the week by the looks of it. Right now we're at 29. That feels like 35. At the White House of Talk, 610 CKTB.

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0: Truth Back by Smith and Misinformation, our three topics of the day. Part two of the mystery of the missing American scientists. Do you believe in coincidence? Or do you think that the signs are all too similar, too powerful to be written off as coincidence? More on that coming up. Plus, topic two, last week, Mark Carney claimed Canada has some of the cheapest gas in the world. That had a lot of us going, whoa, what? Huh? I'm going to actually do the math on that. Somebody said there'd be no math. What else? Do not vacuum mouse or rat droppings. It puts you at risk for hantavirus. True or false? As a lot of people open up their cottages these days. So we look at that one too, scientifically and more, and having a look at what's going on this day in news, or at least how I see it anyway. The hantavirus cruise ended for the passengers last week in Tenerife, Spain. Now it's ended for the crew, as 25 crew members and two medical personnel disembarked when the Hondius arrived at its home port in Rotterdam. And eyewitnesses reported that health officials boarded the ship with white PPE, coveralls, and masks, with the Hondius now barricaded to limit the access in and out to that personnel. And the crew is now in quarantine, asymptomatic. And now the ship will undergo 3 days of disinfection. Now, the Dutch company that owns the ship says it doesn't foresee any changes to its operations. It has an Arctic cruise planned from Iceland on May 29th. The hantavirus outbreak aboard the MV Hondius is the first known case on a cruise ship. And it reached 11 cases, 9 of which have been confirmed by the WHO, with 3 dead. More on the cost of gas. And we're going to talk about this even more coming up on Truth Fact Bias, Myth and Misinformation. It's Monday. And as we talk about gas, as the gas goes up, no surprise here, Donald Trump's approval numbers inversely go down. And we've got, what, 6 months until the midterms? It's not a lot of time. He is facing record disapproval on the economy and health care, according to a new CNN SSRS poll that was published in USA Today. Concerns about rising costs continue to weigh on voters. Now, the survey conducted April 30th to May 4th found that 77% of Americans say Trump's policies have increased the cost of living in their communities. Well, about two-thirds say the policies have worsened economic conditions nationwide. So the results also show Trump's approval on the economy at a low point and his healthcare disapproval at a record high. The findings came as Trump has emphasized foreign policy priorities over domestic economic concerns, a complete flip-flop of his first term. Now, asked about rising prices on May 12th, the president said his focus was on preventing Iran from obtaining a nuclear weapon. But this foray, as predicted, has come at a political cost. And Donald Trump is now going to need wins, and not the inconclusive kind that he claims is a win anyway, or even the losses that he claims is a win, which we've seen before. And people get onto that as they get grumpier. So Trump's cost of living approval rating has collapsed 23%. Wouldn't have seen that coming, unforeseen circumstances, but this whole tariff push into this war has brought that on Donald Trump. And the cost, the political currency, is getting spent. And sometimes you can't unspend it. Here's a report from MS, I guess they call it MS Now, used to be MSNBC. So it's MS Now on the cost of living, which is hurting Donald Trump.
1: The president could say two things at once. He could say, I'm very sorry. I know it's very hard for Americans who are struggling with higher gas prices, the highest grocery prices in years. All of these things are terrible, but we have to make a sacrifice right now. Every American does, because Iran can't have nuclear weapons. Kind of does a shortcut, though, and he goes straight to affordability is BS. That's a made-up phony crisis. Says he's not worried about how Americans are doing that are struggling with higher prices. And he's now talking about the stock market going high. I looked at the CBS poll this weekend, and we've seen this trend for a while, but I see that the president's underwater with white, non-college Americans. And I just see that number every time, and I'm just jarred by it. But after continuing here to the president, talk down affordability and talk up the stock market, maybe it shouldn't be such a surprise to me.
2: I mean, it is also a surprise when that number goes down, right? Because that is the base. But I don't know with him if it's the way the question is coming to him that he can, you know, that he can't say what you just suggested, which is to acknowledge both things are true. This is tough what everybody's going through, but also we're trying to accomplish something in Iran that's important. Explain what it is. But it's the knee jerk reaction to being criticized or being told that something's not working that he can't handle. And as much as his base has hung in there with him, I think that they have believed that he understands what their life is like, and they have believed that he is ultimately on their side. And even at times where the economy hasn't done well, they hung in there with him. But I think the repeated dismissal of how they are feeling and what's actually happening in their lives economically is catching up.
1: Yeah, you know, John Lemire, I just think This is just a tick in Donald Trump. He can't say, yes, things are not going as well as we would like them to go. No, inflation is high, prices are high, and that is terrible, and we're going to work on that. But we can't have, as he says, crazy people having a nuclear weapon. You certainly could see other presidents framing it in a way that more Americans might go along with him. But the problem here is, there's no end in sight to this war. We talked about strikes. Qatar is having real economic problems. You have the UAE getting attacked again. Fortunately, no radiation leak in that attack. But you have a war that continues to drag on, and all signs point to higher oil prices and higher gas prices and higher grocery prices as we get through a war that just continues, because there is no easy off-ramp for the president of the United States.
3: No, he's been looking for an off-ramp for a while, has not found one. And you're right, it's pathological almost, where Trump simply cannot acknowledge anything is less than perfect. Everything's always got to be the biggest, best, greatest. If he's in charge, that means things are working inherently in his mind. And he's not able to reflect that some people out there are suffering. Let's remember, a week ago, he flat out said, I'm paraphrasing only slightly, that he didn't care about Americans' personal finances because of the war in Iran. He was asked about that in that interview. He said it was a perfect statement. He would say it again.
4: There is MS Now, formerly MSNBC, and they're analyzing the situation with Donald Trump's approval numbers. He's got a bit of a crisis on his hands, and a couple of politically and also domestically and also internationally. So, yeah, he's got his hands full with 6 months to go. Okay, so we're going to come back. We're live today, John Gonzo on the drive, and we've got our three topics coming up. We're going to fact check the fact checkers and drill down on the truth here. It's a jungle out there. You need a machete. Niagara's News and Talk, 610 CKTB. Yeah!

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5: 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Truth, fact bias, myth, or misinformation.

0: Okay, so topic number one here is the mystery of the missing American scientists. We started talking about this on Thursday. As we do truth, fact, bias, myth, and misinformation on Mondays and Thursdays. Where's the truth? It's hard to believe, but it's hard to find. You think more and more people would be seeking it out, but they seem to be seeking narratives that fit narratives. I mean, do you believe in coincidence? Some are less disposed to believe coincidence. Some think the signs are just too similar, too powerful to be written off as coincidence. It's one of those stories when many believe there's got to be something there. I mean, the story of the 12 missing American scientists, it draws your attention and it makes you wonder. 12 American scientists who all worked in nuclear propulsion, either with NASA or contracted by them or for government departments. And these 12 have either died or gone missing or supposedly off themselves since 2022. Both Congress and the FBI have launched investigations, and there's still very little information released about the possible connection of the cases. Now, I believe we met the first, was it the first six we met so far, Jenny? I can't remember, but I think you marked it off there, didn't you?
1: Yeah, it was the first six, I'm pretty sure.
0: Okay, so we met the first six scientists, around the first, at least half of them anyway. So let's meet the final half. And this is from podcaster Bob Gimlin, who introduces us to these 12 scientists.
2: Grill Merritt co-authored a 2007 study called Exoplanet Water, which identified water molecules in the atmosphere of exoplanets. His work was considered foundational for identifying potentially habitable worlds. And that's a double-edged sword, right? Was he looking for worlds that we could inhabit, or worlds that may already be inhabited? At the time of his death, Grillmer was working on the NEOWISE and NEO-Surveyor missions, NASA projects specifically designed to find and track asteroids and, quote, objects that come close to Earth. Grillmer's suspected murderer is a 29-year-old carjacker named Freddie Snyder, who has pled not guilty. His bail is set at $3.2 million. And quite frankly, from what I can gather, it seems like he did it. But the question is, if he did, was he directed to do so? I mean, if a lifelong smoker can be directed to walk into the woods without his cigarettes and disappear, then a petty criminal can certainly be directed to do this. I don't know, I'm a former smoker, and that just gets me about Chavez's case. If I'm still smoking at 78, you better believe I'd be smoking on my way out, on the last walk of my life. And that's why, in my opinion, there has to be more to these cases than can be easily explained. If it was as simple as force, coercion, or blackmail, or something like that, you know, that still doesn't explain why he'd leave his cigarettes. So far, and we're not done yet, but so far, everyone with a green checkmark by their name simply walked away. Away from dogs, their children, spouses, leaving their meds, wallets, and phones behind. And only Thomas has been found, and that was months later, in a lake. And then Grillmer and Loreo, they had their lives taken from them, but also in unlikely circumstances. I mean, look at Grillmer's home. Does this look like a place that a petty thief would end up at 6:10 a.m. on a Monday? And then on February 27th of 2026, 68-year-old retired Major General Neil McCasland, Air Force, and former commander of the now infamous Air Force Research Laboratory. And he was also a consultant for Blue Halo, which is one of those companies that you haven't heard of, yet probably has a bigger budget than Europe. Blue Halo is an American defense and national security contract.

0: contractor that specializes in advanced engineering and technology for, quote, future global defense. Yes, future global defense. That's what they themselves say. Blue Halo also specializes in, quote, space domain awareness and counter UAS, which is tracking and stopping, quote, unknown objects in the sky. McCaslin vanished from his home during a narrow, one-hour window while his wife was out running errands. The circumstances around his, quote, clean leave are most unusual, though not so unusual when compared to the other cases mentioned in this video. While his wife was at the grocery store, he put on his hiking boots and left the house with his wallet and a .38, which is also my preferred caliber. But drones, canines, and search and rescue exhaustively searched the nearby Sandia Mountains and found exactly nothing. Nothing except an old Air Force t-shirt that was strewn about 2 miles from his house, but that was several months after he disappeared. His wife insisted that her husband was health conscious and health interested, and he frequently took walks and always wore his Fitbit to monitor his stats, calories, heart rate, and all that. And of course, his Fitbit was left behind, which, according to her, must have been intentional because he put it on every morning. It also seems that his wife was upset at the media for misquoting her, or at least misunderstanding her, or even misrepresenting her. She told the press that the only unusual thing that she could think of that may be relevant to her husband's disappearance was that he had recently complained of feeling, quote, foggy, and having, quote, brain fog. And I guess the press went, oh, so you mean he had dementia and he was depressed, so he went to the woods to blank himself in the blank. And I guess she was mad about that, and very rightfully so, rightfully mad, because she meant to say it in a diminutive way, a dismissive way. Like, the worst problem he had was some brain fog sometimes, nothing like this. And then they took it the opposite way. And as someone who suffers from brain fog for 40 to 60% of his waking life, I understand why that would be so upsetting to her. That is a huge, gigantic leap to go from, I have brain fog today, to better disappear forever without a word to my loved ones while my wife is out buying hamburger buns at the Kroger's. Which is weird for anyone to do, let alone a high-ranking military official. And not just a high-ranking military official, but the former commander of the Air Force Research Laboratory at none other than Wright-Patterson Air Force Base. Which, and I might lose you here and that's fine, but this narrator and researcher maintains that Wright-Pat once held the wreckage and ruin of crafts of extraterrestrial origin, as well as organisms of extraterrestrial origin, one of which survived for some time. It's okay if I lost you on that one. I don't blame you. I also think Frank Maywald should be on this list, but his untimely death actually precedes all the others. This was on the 4th of July of 2024. He was 61 years old, and he was a senior engineer at NASA's Jet Propulsion Laboratory and a contractor with the Department of Energy. His cause of death was never released, which is odd in itself, but his obituary said it was a personal tragedy, which implies that it was either self-inflicted or at least appeared to be. His PhD was in applied physics, and at the time of his death, he was an instrument development manager, principal investigator, and the task manager for the following: surface biology and geology, VSWIR, which is visible to shortwave infrared, and unambiguous detection of biosignatures by action spectroscopy. I think that at this stage in the game, to call me a conspiracy theorist or this topic a conspiracy is to showcase your own ignorance.
1: Okay, so that is blogger and podcaster Bob Gimlin, who's been following the mystery of the missing American scientists. And if you believe all that's coincidence, then, well, that's where we'll leave it. If you think that all those signs are just a little too powerful to be written off as coincidence, well, there's that, too. You don't have to have a tinfoil hat on to say, that's pretty wild. And that's a big universe out there, too, isn't it? You think we're just alone? By ourselves? I asked that question before on the Gonzo X poll of the day at one time or another, and as it turns out, most of our listeners don't believe we're alone in the universe. The majority. All right, so topic two is on the way here. Last week, Mark Carney claimed Canada has some of the cheapest gas in the world. Is it true? We're going to dig down on that next. This is The Drive. Niagara's News and Talk, 610 CKTV.

0: 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When life changes, you can count on Michael St. Jean. Michael St. Jean.
1: Let's start off on the 40 rebound QEW past Centennial Parkway. There is a report of a crash. Police are on scene handling that. We're seeing delays from the Red Hill. 40 rebound QE approaching the Garden City Skyway. Toronto bound QEW at the 406. We've got stalled vehicles reported from those areas off to the shoulders. Look out for lane restrictions northbound and southbound on Stanley from the 405 to Thorold Stone Road because of Niagara Falls fire hydrant flushing. I'm Lex Tan, 610 CKTV time. Save for traffic next in 15 minutes.
2: Close to 100 degrees today. How about that? Boom! Risk of a thunderstorm this evening. Gusty, low 18. Sunny and 28 tomorrow. It's going to feel like 34. But we're going to get some cooler air fighting its way back in later on Tuesday. And that can be more thunderstorms. And what it brings is sunny and 14 degrees for Wednesday. Right now, we are at 30. Feels like 36 at the White House of Talk, 610 CKTV.
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0: So last week, Mark Carney claimed Canada has some of the cheapest gas in the world. And there's a claim that many eyebrows were raised across Canada and even in other parts of the world. A spurious claim at best. And here is the claim from Mark Carney from his own mouth.
1: I will tell you this firsthand because I got to absorb the vibe.
0: Nope.
2: That helps deliver affordability. We have some of the cheapest gas in the world in Canada. It can be efficient. It delivers affordability, but that helps deliver affordability.
0: There's the claim right there. And of course, we have to start by comparing to our next door neighbors. I mean, geographically, we have so much in common. They're next door. And they, too, are facing higher gas prices. And they, too, are griping about them just as we are. We're used to different levels, of course. But many things are relative, right? The average gas price in the United States right now is $4.52. Our average gas price at the pumps is $1.92 a liter. That's the national average. So the math on that conversion is 3.785 liters per gallon times $1.92. And that tells us that we pay $7.27 a gallon at our pumps. So we pay nearly $3 more per gallon. And that boils down to about 73 cents a liter. Even though, you know, we're the ones that are sending them the materials needed to make gas. Not that they don't have it, but we send it. We have it too. So on a fill up, the average size gas tank is about 16 gallons, okay, for the medium of all medium cars. So that means we pay about $48 more every time we fill up the average size gas tank. So if you fill up once a week, that's about $2,500 over a year, more than the Americans pay in that average medium car. Now, if you drive a big pickup truck, and many people do to get to work, tradesmen, farmers, they're tools of the trade, it's more like a 36-gallon tank in that case. So you would pay about $100 more per fill-up than an American in the same vehicle. $100 more per fill-up in a big truck. Okay, so that's $5,600 a year. More than our American counterparts. And it's not like we have to import it. We have it. Hey, we have it. That's pretty cool that we have that stuff. And we need it. Oh my God, we need it. So if you want to be on the world's cheapest gas list, as the Prime Minister claims, well, here are the world's cheapest places, according to globalpetrolprices.com. Libya's 24 cents a liter. Iran is 29 cents a liter. Venezuela, 35 cents a liter. Angola, 33 cents a liter. Kuwait, 34 cents a liter. Algeria, 35 cents a liter. Turkmenistan, 43 cents a liter. Egypt, 45 cents a liter. Saudi Arabia, 62 cents a liter. Qatar is 58 cents a liter. So, okay, so when the entire world is considered, we are Canada in the 84th percentile for highest gas prices. So the 84th percentile on what it costs us does not constitute some of the world's cheapest gas. And you'd think a money man would understand that. Perhaps he misspoke. And maybe he'd like to take that one back. So why does Canada have some of the cheapest gas in the world? No, well, we don't. It's quite the opposite. It's close to some of the most expensive gas in the world. And why is gas so expensive in Canada? Even though we have it? Well, the reason is taxation. So on average, we charge about a dollar a gallon for taxes. Vancouver's like $1.50. So according to our friends at the Canadian Taxpayer Federation, based on our current prices, we commit about 60% of the pump prices to taxes. And that is the reason why it's so expensive. That is the reason. That's the reason. And no, we don't have cheap gas. So no clue what he was thinking. Absolutely no clue. Topic three here. Do not vacuum mouse or rat droppings. It puts you at risk for hantavirus, true or false. And of course, we just had the episode on the Dutch ship, the Hannah Cruz on the, what was it called? The HM Hondius. And, well, the story's not over yet. They're still backdating incubation periods and isolating. The crew just landed on the weekend at their home port in the Netherlands. So they're disinfecting that ship, and all the crew are isolating as we speak. There was 24 of them on board, I believe. Usually for hantavirus pulmonary syndrome, it's roughly 2 to 3 weeks on average. And for the fever and Reynolds syndrome, which is another form, that's usually showing itself between 1 and 2 weeks. And the Andes virus is a different kind of virus, that we don't get here, but, well, cause it's person to person. It's airborne, and passengers who were on ground zero there are thought to be a Dutch couple who went bird watching in Argentina at the beginning of the cruise. That is under investigation, but apparently the, couple visited a garbage dump for some reason. During this jaunt, not the first on my list, went on vacation for sightseeing, but perhaps there were some birds there they wanted to see. I guess that could have been the reason. And among the three dead, a Dutch male and Dutch female listed, I'd have to assume that they're the first two, the couple that got ground zero. I've yet to read a confirmation on that, though, officially. And then on May 2nd, a German passenger died on board. And at last report, a French passenger was on life support and in critical condition in a Paris hospital. And a British passenger was seriously ill and was medevaced to South Africa and most recently listed as in critical but stable condition. Two crew members did remain on board, under care, but they were pretty mild cases. So an American doctor who assisted in caring for sick passengers is, also being held in a biocontainment unit in Nebraska, but he's, inconclusive results for hantavirus. And other U.S. passengers are being held in quarantine facilities in Omaha and Atlanta. Four Canadians are self-isolating in B.C. Two others from Grey Bruce disembarked from an earlier location before the outbreak, and they have been home for a couple of weeks and are self-isolating. And then there are six other Canadians, three of which from Ontario, who were not on the ship but came in contact with potential cases. And they're also following public health measures and guidelines to be safe. So all of these cases, a dozen of them all, cases are presently asymptomatic here on Canadian soil. So I guess because they're doing the backdating on this, I guess outbreaks are still possible, as are more deaths, as this hantavirus carries a high fatality rate. Now, it's not new to Canada. It's just different. Usually we find them in deer mice, red voles, and white-footed mice. But they say do not vacuum the mouse droppings up as it sends particles into the air. And if you do, or if you have, it's recommended that you sanitize your vacuum while wearing protective equipment like gloves and a mask. And the best way to clean up after mice or rats is spray the area with disinfectant cleaner. They recommend ventilating the area, opening up area doors or windows, and then wipe up with a paper towel and then mop up that area again with a disinfectant. And it, like, if you don't have anything that's ready to go with disinfectant, a cup of bleach and a pail of hot water will do the trick. And then wash your hands. Basically, that's the story. So don't vacuum it up. I know it's the way I've done it, admittedly. Guilty as charged. All right, 3 o'clock. This is The Drive. I'm John Gonzo. Niagara's News and Talk, 610 CKTV.

0: Let's start off on the 40-rebound QEW past Centennial Parkway. There is a report of a crash. Police are on scene handling that. We're seeing delays from the Red Hill. 40-rebound QE approaching the Garden City Skyway. Toronto-bound QEW at the 406. We've got stalled vehicles reported in those areas off to the shoulders. Look out for lane restrictions northbound and southbound in Stanley from the 405 to Thorold Stone Road because of Niagara Falls fire hydrant flushing. I'm Lex Tan, 610 CKTV Time. Save for traffic next in 15 minutes.
1: Good afternoon. I'm Christine Jansen. Here's what's making news. Environment Canada is issuing a heat warning for Niagara today. The first heat event of the season will begin this afternoon and is expected to continue into Tuesday. The weather agency is reporting daytime highs of 30 degrees Celsius with humidex values near 36. They're reminding residents to watch for the early signs of heat exhaustion in yourself and others. Drink water often, close blinds and shades, and turn on your air conditioning. Laboratory testing has confirmed the presumptive positive case of the Andy strain of hantavirus reported in British Columbia.
2: The Public Health Agency of Canada has confirmed the country's first case of hantavirus in a Yukon resident linked to the MV Hondi's cruise ship outbreak. Health officials say one traveler tested positive while their partner tested negative. All high-risk contacts are isolating and being closely monitored. BC health officials say four Canadians were brought to Vancouver Island from the ship, with three now in hospital and one isolating at home. Infectious disease expert Dr. Lenora Saxinger says the risk to the general public remains low since all known cases are tied directly to the cruise ship outbreak. David Augustine, The Canadian Press.
1: The Business Council of Canada gives good grades to the Liberals' housing efforts roughly a year after re-election, but the group sees room for improvement. The Business Council's Vice President of Policy, Marc Desormeaux, says outside Ontario, Canadian provinces saw their fastest pace of housing starts ever in 2025. Ontario was hamstrung by tough market dynamics. Desormeaux chalks much of last year's success up to government tax and regulatory changes to lower the cost of building.
3: Big picture, there has been some success on that front in building new homes. Question is, can we sustain it over time? And, you know, is it enough?
1: A spokesperson for Housing Minister Gregor Robertson tells the Canadian Press the Liberals are sticking to their election pledge to double home construction after the Parliamentary Budget Officer flagged the promise was missing from the spring economic update. And sales of new electric vehicles jumped in March as Canadians took advantage of the long-awaited return of federal government subsidies. Here's Canadian Press reporter Lisa Laporte.
4: Statistics Canada released data Thursday showing 21,547 new electric vehicles were purchased in March. It's the highest number since December of 2024, which was just before the government paused the rebate program. Despite the sales jump, market share for EVs is still lagging as they represent just over 12% of all new vehicles sold.
1: Ottawa brought back subsidies for new EVs on February 16th after pausing them in January of 2025 when money from the previous program ran out. Now taking a look at sports, the Montreal Canadiens are focused on winning their second Game 7 of the 2026 NHL playoffs when they visit the Buffalo Sabres tonight. The Canadiens beat the Tampa Bay Lightning in Round 1 and are hoping to repeat the feat against the Sabres tonight at KeyBank Center. Tonight's winner advances to play the well-rested and unbeaten Carolina Hurricanes in the Eastern Conference Final. And the Toronto Blue Jays, who have won two in a row, open a four-game road series tonight against the New York Yankees, who have dropped two straight. The 21 and 25 Jays will send left-hander Patrick Corbin to the mound, while the 28 and 19 Yankees will counter with lefty Ryan Weathers. The Yankees, who occupy second place in the AL East, are 6.5 games ahead of the third-place Jays. For more news in Niagara, go straight to our website at 610cktb.com. 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
1: Taking a look at your weather forecast. Today we'll see a mix of sun and cloud with a high of 30, feeling like 36 with the Humidex. 40% chance of showers late this evening with a risk of a thunderstorm overnight and a low of 20. Tomorrow, a mix of sun and cloud with some rain beginning late in the afternoon and a high of 29 and some cloudy skies for Wednesday with 30% chance of showers and a high of 15.
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0: That's going to be thunderous across the ditch tonight. And the Sabres started slowly in Game 6. It nearly cost them, but they didn't quit. It seemed like once they brought in UPL there, everything, the momentum started to change. So, you know, Lindy Ruff did everything right as far as that goes. That was a great period of hockey, that first period for Buffalo, but, well, it had nearly everything you'd want in a hockey game, in a period of hockey, but, you know, the Habs can't play like that in Game 7, or Buffalo's going to be moving on, and vice versa, too, because we've seen both teams take turns at sucking, right? Game 7 is tonight in Buffalo. It's going to be intense. Somebody's going on to the next round to face the much-rusted Carolina Hurricanes, who have swept two series in a row and have played the minimal amount of hockey you could possibly play in the playoffs so far. So they are going to be healthy and rested, perhaps. Rest versus rust, I don't know, but you can't tell me that you're not going to appreciate the rest when you're talking about the hardest, you know, championship to win in professional sports, which I truly believe. Puck drop 7:30 tonight. It's going to be, you're probably going to hear a song or two, just like the one that Jenny played on the way in. It's going to be a pumped up house. And also tonight, game one of the Western Final is Vegas and Colorado. Get going. That's beginning at 8 o'clock. And what a heavy price for skipping a post-game media conference. We know John Tortorella's kind of made a name for himself for being that the guy that takes on the media. And it's rather entertaining usually. But apparently not showing up after... Vegas Game 6 and their win over Anaheim was a flagrant violation. And you can bet that there won't be another coach around that's going to try this one again. And the NHL made that very clear. They fined Vegas a second round pick in this summer's draft and $100,000. A second round pick. Those can turn out to be very good players. I mean, scoring champions, NHL Hall of Famers are drafted in the second round. And that's the kind of stuff that it can get you fired on the spot if they weren't right in the middle of the playoffs and moving forward as they are into the Final Four. That would likely cost him his job right then and there, if you ask me. Now, the Edmonton Oilers are going to interview Craig Berube, former Leaf coach, and they're still awaiting permission to talk to Bruce Cassidy, former Vegas and Bruins coach. And the Leafs may have a look at Knobloch out of Edmonton, who's fired, or perhaps are interested in Cassidy, too. I don't know, but it'd be interesting if the Oilers and the Leafs, at the end of the day, ultimately simply traded coaches. That remains a possibility, that scenario. The Blue Jays, who have been very unimpressive so far this year, have won a couple in a row as they try to climb back to 500 and start achieving some more consistency in their game. It was Vladdy's first homer since April 20th, and that's going to help. They've got a couple of wins in a row now, and they continue to make changes in the pitching ranks. They sent lefty Eric Lauer to the Dodgers for a player to be named later, as the Jays wanted to make room for Yariel Rodriguez. And they also called up Canadian pitcher Adam Macko as another guy went down. Tommy Nance is now on the 15-day IL, just plagued with injuries. One after the other. So up tonight, it's Big Apple time as the Jays play the Yankees in the Bronx. Patrick Corbin's going to start for the Blue Jays against Ryan Weathers. Corbin is 1-1 with a 3.93 ERA, so not too bad there. All right, 3:14. We're going to take a break. Come back and talk a little entertainment. This is The Drive. I'm John Gonzo. Niagara's News and Talk, 610 CKTB.
1: Fort Erie BAMTVW past Centennial Parkway, still dealing with a collision. We're seeing delays from the Red Hill to Fruitland. Fort Erie BAMTVW past Victoria Avenue. We've got a stalled vehicle there as well. In Niagara Falls, Victoria Avenue there is slow from Stanley to Falls Avenue. Niagara River Parkway is slow from Clifton Hill to the Niagara Parks Power Station. Main is solid from Stanley to Sims and Murray Street from Falls View to Niagara River Parkway. 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Next to 15 minutes.
0: Risk of a thunderstorm this evening. Gusty, low 18. Sunny and 28 tomorrow. It's going to feel like 34. Cooler air is going to come back for later on Tuesday. That means more thunderstorms are possible. And beginning Wednesday, more temperate seasonal temperatures. It's going to be sunny and 14 on Wednesday. Right now we're at 30. And that feels like 36 at the White House of Talk, 610 CKTV.
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Chris Cornell died 9 years ago in 2017. One of the greatest rock singers, best voices ever. He was only 52 when he took his own life, so very sad. And the frontman for Dr. Hook, you might know Dr. Hook on the cover of the Rolling Stone. His name was Dennis Locarrier, and he passed away surrounded by loved ones after a prolonged battle with kidney disease. They scored some hits in the 70s, kind of a bit of a biker band and a fun band. Always had a good sense of humor. And, you know, he basically contrasted the playful public image of Dr. Hook himself. The distinction underscored his range as a songwriter and artist, and gave the band some range because they had a couple of vocalists. And then following the split of Dr. Hook in 1985, Dennis Locarrier retained the rights to the band's name. And he continued to perform under Dr. Hook for many years afterwards. And so he's passed away. And Ray Sawyer, who was a bandmate of Dennis's in Dr. Hook, died in 2019. And so that was another big loss in Dr. Hook as our rock stars get older and older. It was a long battle with kidney disease for Locarrier. And the Michael Jackson biopic, Bachman, Bowie Bowie, tomato, tomato. The Michael Jackson biopic continues to impress. Word is out that it's good, and people are going to it because of that. It's already become the number two biopic of all time, gaining $283 million domestically in 4 weeks. So it's 2018's Bohemian Rhapsody that is number one all time. And the Freddie Mercury biopic has earned $911 million globally, including $217 million domestically. So Michael has actually beat the domestic numbers already. So this is probably on the way to becoming the number one biopic there ever has been. And he continues, Michael Jackson continues to pique curiosity and continues to sell after all of these years. He died in 2009. So despite that, sales are good. Everything Michael Jackson, it's all good. The Top Gun 40th anniversary weekend made a bonus $3.1 million for Paramount. And this is a thing they're getting into, is doing these anniversary showings in theaters. And I just might as well. I mean, it landed $3.1 million for Paramount. And then the Shrek 25th anniversary added another $1.25 million to their coffers for Disney, landing in the 10th spot for the weekend. So people will go to the theaters to watch these old movies. I mean, it's not unlike some of the you know, the services we pay for. And a lot of the most popular movies are the ones that have been out for a number of years and are those kinds of movies you can watch time and time again. I just looked at Scarface the other night. Went, okay, never too many times for Scarface. New music out over the weekend, Broken Social Scene, Remember the Humans, there was Social Distortion, Born to Kill, Neil Diamond, Wild at Heart, Chris Brown with Brown, Midger, A Man of Two Worlds, Ashley McBride and Wild, Josh Groban and Cinematic, Amy Grant and Me That Remains, and the Katy Perry compilation, The One That Got Plays. Javier Bardem has some pretty political comments, one of those actors who's not afraid to mouth off, and he's admitted to fearing retaliation over his outspoken political views. He's the Spanish actor, very talented. He's 57, one of the most vocal celebrities when it comes to Gaza. He's an activist, basically, and he feels he's going to face professional punishment due to his support for Palestine.
And, well, there's no doubt that there's a lot of Jewish ownership with the movie business. It's true. And, however, that doesn't mean that they don't agree with them, right? It doesn't stop him from sharing his views, but he says the fear does exist. Granted that, you know, even if you feel a little scared or afraid, you shouldn't be able to not express your opinion. He says, my mother taught me to be the way I am now. There's no plan B, no alternative, and this entails consequences, which I am fully ready to shoulder. Okay, yeah. And that's kind of the way the world works, isn't it? I mean, we don't tell people what to say, what not to say, but it doesn't mean people won't judge you based on what you do say. It's kind of the way, it's kind of like a governor that just holds us back just enough if we know our way around socially, politically. Today in entertainment history, which is May 18th, Ian Curtis, the singer for Joy Division, died. He was only 23. That was in 1980. Jill Ireland, who is Charles Bronson's wife. You might have seen her in Death Wish 2. She was 54 in 1990. And I always thought the acting was horrible, but that, you know, that was just me. Elizabeth Montgomery, Samantha on Bewitched, was 62 in 1995. Yeah, she was... when I was a kid, I had a very early crush on her, Samantha from Bewitched. She could just do that thing with the nose, which was an awesome trick. The voice of Mickey Mouse for 32 years. His name was Wayne Allwine, and he died at 62 in 2009. And Drew Butler, who was the voice of Captain Crunch and Yogi the Bear, was 71 when he passed away in 1988. Our number one breakfast cereals of all time coming up. We're going to announce those about this time next hour. And Eddie Haskell from Leave It to Beaver, who was Ken Osman, died at 76 in 2020. We still use that as a reference to this day. Oh, he's a little Eddie Haskell. But he's so nice to Mom. Yeah, little Eddie Haskell, I think. But it kind of dates you when you make these references, I admit. I date myself frequently. The Irish Music Festival was held first in Dublin in 1897. David Frost interviewed Paul McCartney on the BBC in 1964 on this day. Gene Roddenberry suggested 16 names for his character who played the Star Trek captain. And they included Captain Kirk, and that was in 1965. Of course, we know who got the win there. The Beatles released their last LP, Let It Be, on this day in 1970. American band Looking Glass released Brandy in 1972. The Streak went to number one for Ray Stevens in 1974, and people were doing it at sporting events everywhere. Braveheart premiered at the Seattle Film Fest in 1995 with Mel Gibson, and it ended up as the picture of the year in 96. Shrek debuted in 2001 for DreamWorks, a smash hit that just came back in the theaters on the weekend with Mike Myers, Eddie Murphy, Cameron Diaz. Shrek the Third was also today in 2007. 2008, Indiana Jones and the Kingdom of the Crystal Skull. Directed by Spielberg, produced by George Lucas, that tandem again, premiered at the Cannes Film Festival, and the final Indiana Jones, Dial of Destiny, premiered on this day in 2023. One Time was released by Justin Bieber, 2009. Deadpool 2 came out on this day, 2018. And The Who announced the resignation of Zach Starkey. This was last year in 2025, their drummer since 1996, and Ringo's boy. Starkey claims he didn't quit, but he was fired, and he later revised that, saying that he had been retired. We've heard that lingo before in our lives, most of us anyway. Some birthdays, Tina Fey, 56. Jack Johnson, 51, Rick Wakeman from Yes is 77, and country music legend George Strait is 74 years of age. Today's your birthday. Happy birthday to you, May 18th. 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

Bills on long week, this long weekend specifically, and it's the May 1-8. So, yeah, is even though Queen Victoria's birthday is next weekend, it's funny how this goes. We just decided third weekend always. Third weekend always. Never mind her birth. Third weekend always. So it's kind of early. I mean, it's before the bugs are up. And I spent some time in the, you know, in the lakes, around the lakes. And the bugs are not up. So it was gorgeous to be able to enjoy the North Country without the bugs. However, I was finding that they were starting to slowly pop up. And by next weekend, they'll definitely be around. And they're going to be those little ones, the black flies that swarm all over. And sometimes don't even bite. They just swarm. But then they start to bite. And then it's a drag for about a month. It's too bad because we're like totally in. We get everything out. The boats are going and everything, you know, the docks are in. And you sample a bit of this kind of weather. And then here comes the bug family. Too bad. And hey, man, we've only got a little bit of time here in this Canadian summer, and it sure is big. It's a big hot summer day. I mean, we have a 95 degree day today, and it's the point where they're getting some tornadoes down there in the Midwest, which is not unusual for this kind of weather. I remember a few Mays ago, we had some serious storms. And I remember I didn't have my power in Ottawa for 6 days. The power went out, and that's how bad it was. Ottawa's been hit with some pretty good storms in the 15 years that I lived there. So this kind of weather can do that. So keep an eye on that, because we're very warm right now. It feels like 36. It's 30. And then we've got cold air coming in, and cooler air anyway. So that's going to be a sudden change. And on Wednesday, it's only going to be 14 degrees. Okay. 12 on Thursday. So seasonal, but that's,

0: meets the warm and the warm meets the cold, they're going to be a fight sometimes, you know? Yeah. It's kind of like a couple of families that don't like each other, you know? The Hatfields and the McCoys. So we'll watch that this week. Could be some pretty crazy weather. Speaking of crazy weather and such, I mean, the airlines are starting to cut a lot of flights, and they use a lot of excuses to do that. And there's a doctor by the name of Gabor Lukacs from Air Passenger Rights who keeps an eye on them and all other dirty little tricks. And we do understand that airline fuel is getting more and more expensive, and they've got a business to run. But we're dealing with a lot of people and a lot of people in kind of stressful situations and multiple hardships when it comes to air travel anymore. We're going to talk to Dr. Gabby coming up. We've had him on the program several times, and we're going to talk about the current state of flying in Canada and some of the tricks they're willing to pull and the backlog when it comes to complaints for Canadians. Canadians can make, you know, complaints, but chances are nobody's looking at them, at least for a year or two, perhaps even three or four, as I've read of in the past. The backlog is that bad. So the airlines take advantage of it. Let's talk about air travel next. Dr. Gabby's coming up. Don't go away. This is The Drive. I'm John Gonzo, Niagara's News and Talk, 610 CKTB.
1: 40 Ribbon MQEW past Centennial Parkway. We had reports of a crash earlier. We're still seeing delays from the Red Hill to Fruitland. 40 Ribbon MQE past Victoria Avenue. Stalled vehicle off the shoulder, not causing any delays at this time. In Niagara Falls, we're seeing heavy delays on the Niagara River Parkway from Clifton Hill to the Niagara Parks Power Station and Victoria Avenue from Stanley to Falls Avenue. On the Welland Canal, the Lakeshore Road and Queenston Bridges are raised. 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I'm Lex Tan, 610 CKTB Time Saver Traffic, next to 15 minutes.
0: Risk of thunderstorms this evening. Gusty low 18. Sunny and 28 tomorrow. That's going to feel like 34. So right into the 90-degree weather here. It was just zero a week or so ago with frost. But we've got, like I said, we've got that cooler air fighting its way back in later on Tuesday. That means more thunderstorms are likely. So watch that. Wednesday, sunny and 14. Right now, we are at 30. It feels like 36 at the White House of Talk in Niagara, 610 CKTB.
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0: Dr. Gabor Lukacs is from Air Passenger Rights, and he joins us now. Dr. Lukacs, welcome back.
1: Good afternoon. It's great to be with you.
0: Well, I heard there's some more trickery going on, and I decided to give you a call because we like to update these things from time to time. Passengers watching the airline switch planes for their own benefit. I guess it's strategic money-saving measures. Can you tell us what's going on with the plane switching?
1: So you can call it a shell game. The aircraft is the following. You are scheduled to fly from Toronto to Vancouver on an aircraft, which is perfectly good. But then the airline's aircraft that they plan to use from Toronto to London Heathrow breaks down, and for some reason they really want to operate that flight, and they are then reassigning the aircraft assigned to the Toronto Vancouver flight to the Toronto London Heathrow flight, and assign the broken aircraft from Toronto to Heathrow to your Toronto Vancouver flight, and they tell you that your flight is being canceled for reasons for required safety, even though you had a perfectly functional aircraft assigned to your flight.
0: Okay, Dr. Gabby Lukacs, we've got a bad connection. So what we're going to do is we're going to go to a 30-second commercial. We'll redial you and try and get a better line and come back and pick up this conversation. Jenny, let's give a little break right here and try and see if we can get a better connection with Dr. Lukacs.
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0: All right, we're back with Dr. Gabor Lukacs from Air Passenger Rights, and we were talking about this. Let's just recap what we were saying, Dr. Gabby. We were talking about the trickery going on with the switching of planes. Perhaps you could summarize what we were talking about there.
1: This is a kind of shell game that the airlines have been playing. They take a perfectly good aircraft assigned to your flight, assign a perfectly good aircraft to another flight, which had a broken aircraft, and then take the broken aircraft assigned to your flight and tell you that your flight is being canceled for unexpected maintenance reasons or reasons required for safety, even though there was an aircraft available to operate your flight, which is a gateway to another flight.
0: So how did people start noticing this? Is this something that passengers started noticing? And why are they doing this? Is this to save money, obviously?
1: Airlines are doing it to avoid paying passengers standardized compensation. In some cases, it's an optimizing payment of compensation, maybe operating another flight which has more passengers, and then not operating your flight is more profitable for the airline. And in your case, they've tried to tell your people on your flight, well, you aren't even owed compensation at all because it was for safety reasons. deception that they engage in, and they're doing it for illegitimate ways of getting profit, of increasing revenue or decreasing expenses.
0: Yeah, we know that airplane fuel is going up and predicted to continue. So airlines around the world are dropping flights and in some cases whole levels of service or putting up, you know, costs for baggage or whatever the case may be. They're adjusting, I guess. So we're seeing more delays and cancellations on travel day for, you know, travelers when it's a stressful kind of day. Any advice for travelers? Do you think it'll get bad enough perhaps that people are just going to start staying home for a season or two if they can't improve and make traveling a little more comfortable?
1: I certainly would not recommend staying at home because well, I would say that if you really want to fix the system, then you have to fight for it. And if the airline cancels your flight, if they delay you, you make them pay whatever is owed to you under the law. Be a push. Don't let them get away with it.
0: Okay, unfortunately, we have another bad connection with Dr. Lukacs, so we're going to press on here. This is The Drive, Niagara's News and Talk, 610 CKTB.
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0: Dr. Gabor Lukács is in Europe right now, and he's got a bad connection. So we're going to bypass him for today, but I will get him back on the air later this week, and we'll talk about some of these inconveniences, if not outright problems, outright unjustified actions, purported actions of airlines in dealing with these things, treating customers like chattel in many cases. And it's just rather disrespectful and very uncomfortable. And traveling is certainly not very enjoyable when a lot of this stuff's going on. We do understand that the airline industry needs to make money. I have no problem with that whatsoever. But when you're actually taxing or inconveniencing your own customers to the point where they really have no recourse, no place to complain, and you're taking advantage of that, like we've seen, and there's repeated cited instances where this is going on and on and on, and a backlog of complaints that the government claims is about 4,000 different complaints, where it's probably more like almost 10,000, 8,000 to 10,000 backlog complaints. With a service that doesn't really, a consumer agency that doesn't really take care of people, and you really have nowhere to go. And Dr. Gabby always recommends you take them to court. And that's what we'll get to. We want to talk about the things you can do to protect yourself when you're flying, because God knows it's difficult and it's getting worse all the time. They are stuffing planes, and they're overselling planes. And he's actually challenged that before in the court of law, yet it continues. Politician after politician has come in and said, enough's enough, time to take care of this. They talk tough, but they never have teeth. They just basically say these things, and then nothing happens. So improvement necessary. This is something we have to figure out. Let's get to a text or two here. Okay, peace lady. John, would the currency make a difference re-gas prices in the comparison between the U.S. and Canada? No. I had this discussion with somebody else who was claiming that it would make a difference, but the truth is we pay what we pay in the currency we have for the identical tangible item. So using the exchange in that case is it just doesn't make sense. And she goes on to say Carney meant natural gas, not gasoline. And he was talking about gas affordability. Yes, he was talking about gas affordability, and it just so happens that gas is not affordable. And yes, it is a soundbite, but politicians have to beware of soundbites. They need to be more specific, and that's not on us. Because sound bites are there for often to take advantage of for all politicians to, one, guard them from taking flack or slap back on something like this, and two, to score points as easily as possible. This is what all politicians do. And it's not on the people that see the sound bite and, you know, that's on him that he was misunderstood on a wide basis. And this was the talk of everywhere I went on the weekend. So he needs to be clearer, or he's going to face questions from these sound bites. And that's just politics, I'm afraid. And I'd be more than happy to fact check this based on natural gas as well. But it really just circles back to the question is, why is gas so expensive in Canada? Because all gas is pretty natural by nature, is it not? It's because of tax. That's what it is. And we know that as fact. And why is there a difference between us and the United States? Tax. It's tax. And if you look at a chart in regards to carbon tax, it's kind of mind-blowing I know I just saw something on Twitter, carbon emissions from energy production in 2023. They list all the countries that spew out carbon dioxide, and none of them charge carbon tax. China is takes up a majority of the pie. India is there. Europe is there. The U.S. is there. And yet Canada is this little wedge on the pie. You know, we're under 2% of global emissions. And yet we become less competitive to, because we charge carbon tax. Nobody else does. Okay? There's, makes us very uncompetitive. And we have a problem with our GDP right now. And that's going to create unemployment ultimately. It's already created inflation, and inflation then creates unemployment. And so this is something that we have to think about. And I got a feeling, with the Carney government pulling further and further away from the Paris Accord and their targets, which we've never met anyway, even though we've always imperiously acted as though we're, more superior to everybody else. We mouthed off about these particular targets that we never hit. So, we have to be competitive, or else you won't want to live in Canada, ultimately, at the end of the day. And yes, the numbers I put up there, when the Prime Minister says we pay cheap gas prices comparably, well, the numbers are clear. I've got the data on that. He's just wrong. We're in the 86th, 87th percentile when it comes to expense for gas. And that fuels our world, too. Gasoline is part of it. Gas, gas, gas. Oh, but natural gas. Oh, natural gas. Well, let's look at that then, too. I'm going to break that one down also. But the difference is taxation. That's the difference. And, yeah, I know Canadians are willing to pay more in tax. But it, as things get more and more expensive, how far can we go? I mean, we don't have an infinite amount of money in our bank accounts. How far can that rubber band go till it snaps is the question. So we're in the 84th percentile, by the way. I said 86, 87, 84th percentile when it comes to gasoline costs. Okay. And again, the United States, I'll say this again. We pay nearly $3 more per gallon. And that's about, that whittles down to about 73 cents a liter. Even though we have all the gas we need. We have what we need. We can take care of ourselves. We still do that. $3 more a gallon. And $3 more a gallon, with the average size gas tank at 16 gallons, that means we pay about $50 more every time we fill up the average medium car. And that adds up to $2,500 more a year. And it's, if you drive a pickup truck like some people do, because they want to, because they're farmers, because they're tradesmen, they need it as a tool, then we're talking more like $5,600 a year more. Why is that? Well, it's because we pay about 60% taxes from pump prices. Every dollar is about 60 cents when you whittle it down and you do the math. And that's why it's so expensive in Canada. Could it not be? I know that we have more of a social system here And, you know, we have to charge more taxes than the United States. I'm not saying don't charge taxes. What I'm saying is does it have to be 60 cents of every dollar? Could it not be perhaps 25 or 30 if well managed? We could have a little more expensive gas than the United States instead of the ridiculous difference. It might have to be, because like I said, people don't have an infinite amount of money in their bank accounts. You can't get blood from a stone. Sooner or later, you push, and the rubber band snaps. And the numbers on the people going insolvent in Canada, insolvency's ridiculous. All right, I'm going to go over those numbers too in the ensuing hours or perhaps days when I find some time to do that. And it's not good. The debt, people living check to check is in the 80 percentile also. 4 o'clock, our number one cereals of all time on the way. And we're going to talk to Tim Powers and the powers that be. This is The Drive, Niagara's News and Talk, 610 CKTV. My ear, the things you want to feel, I'll give you anything.
1: Looks like problems on the 40 rebound QEW past Centennial Parkway have cleared. However, we are still getting reports of a stalled vehicle on the 40 rebound QEW approaching Victoria Avenue in Niagara Falls. Roads are busy as expected, but especially heavy on Main Street from Stanley to Sims and Murray Street from Fallsview to the Niagara River Parkway. 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I'm Lex Tan, 610 CKTV Time Saver Traffic. Next to 15 minutes.
2: Good afternoon. I'm Christine Jansen. Here's what's making news. Environment Canada is issuing a heat warning for Niagara today. The first heat event of the season will begin this afternoon and is expected to continue into Tuesday. The weather agency is reporting daytime highs of 30 degrees Celsius with humidex values near 36. They're reminding residents to watch for the early signs of heat exhaustion in yourself and others. Drink water often, close blinds and shades, and turn on your air conditioning. Laboratory testing has confirmed the presumptive positive case of the Andy strain of hantavirus reported in British Columbia.
3: The Public Health Agency of Canada has confirmed the country's first case of hantavirus in a Yukon resident linked to the MV Hondi's cruise ship outbreak. Health officials say one traveler tested positive while their partner tested negative. All high-risk contacts are isolating and being closely monitored. BC health officials say 4 Canadians were brought to Vancouver Island from the ship, with 3 now in hospital and 1 isolating at home. Infectious disease expert Dr. Lenora Saxinger says the risk to the general public remains low since all known cases are tied directly to the cruise ship outbreak. David Augustine, The Canadian Press.
2: The Business Council of Canada gives good grades to the Liberals' housing efforts roughly a year after re-election, but the group sees room for improvement. The Business Council's Vice President of Policy, Marc Desarmaux, says outside Ontario, Canadian provinces saw their fastest pace of housing starts ever in 2025. Ontario was hamstrung by tough market dynamics. Desarmaux chalks much of last year's success up to government tax and regulatory changes to lower the cost of building.
4: Big picture, there has been some success on that front in building new homes. Question is, can we sustain it over time? And, you know, is it enough?
2: A spokesperson for Housing Minister Gregor Robertson tells the Canadian Press the Liberals are sticking to their election pledge to double home construction after the parliamentary budget officer flagged the promise was missing from the spring economic update. And sales of new electric vehicles jumped in March as Canadians took advantage of the long-awaited return of federal government subsidies. Here's Canadian Press reporter Lisa Laporte.
5: Statistics Canada released data Thursday showing 21,547 new electric vehicles were purchased in March. It's the highest number since December of 2024, which was just before the government paused the rebate program. Despite the sales jump, market share for EVs is still lagging as they represent just over 12% of all new vehicles sold.
2: Ottawa brought back subsidies for new EVs on February 16th after pausing them in January of 2025 when money from the previous program ran out. Now taking a look at sports, the Montreal Canadiens are focused on winning their second Game 7 of the 2026 NHL playoffs when they visit the Buffalo Sabres tonight. The Canadiens beat the Tampa Bay Lightning in Round 1 and are hoping to repeat the feat against the Sabres tonight at KeyBank Center. Tonight's winner advances to play the well-rested and unbeaten Carolina Hurricanes in the Eastern Conference Final. And the Toronto Blue Jays, who have won two in a row, open a four-game road series tonight against the New York Yankees, who have dropped two straight. The 21 and 25 Jays will send left-hander Patrick Corbin to the mound, while the 28 and 19 Yankees will counter with lefty Ryan Weathers. The Yankees, who occupy second place in the AL East, are 6.5 games ahead of the third-place Jays. For more news in Niagara, go straight to our website at 610cktb.com. Your weather forecast is next.
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2: Taking a look at your weather forecast. Today we'll see a mix of sun and cloud with a high of 30, feeling like 36 with the Humidex. 40% chance of showers late this evening with a risk of a thunderstorm overnight and a low of 20. Tomorrow, a mix of sun and cloud with some rain beginning late in the afternoon and a high of 29 and some cloudy skies for Wednesday with 30% chance of showers and a high of 15.

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0: cereal, breakfast cereal of all time. Jenny and I will reveal that coming up. Ian Lee will join us tomorrow as he does on Tuesdays. And as discussed with a good professor last week, is the unemployment slump in Canada, which is a six-month slump, problematic? And I asked Professor Ian Lee from the Sprott School of Business at Carleton University in Ottawa directly about that question last week on this very show. Let's have a listen to what he said.
1: Yes and yes. And it's for those who say, and there's lots of Canadians saying, what do you expect? You know, it's all Trump, you know, it's Trump. And let me be very clear, and we say this in the book, we are not trying to defend Donald Trump. Okay, what we're arguing is that Trump made our problems, which existed long before Donald Trump became president. The productivity has been declining for 35, 40 years in this country. Okay, and that's just one. I mean, the private investment, capital investment in businesses that creates the jobs of tomorrow has been declining steadily. Roughly $1 trillion of capital money has moved to the states because those investors feel that they can make more money and do better in the states. So we've got a lot of structural problems. Structural means opposite of cyclical. We're not talking about, you know, interest rates go up, they go down. Inflation goes up, it goes down. We're talking structural, which is another word for more permanent problems. And so we've got to address those problems if we want to increase the prosperity of our country, which will show up in lower unemployment and so forth.
0: So there you go. That's Professor Ian Lee from the Sprott School of Business. I talk about this rubber band that can stretch and stretch and stretch and then finally snap. And of course, it's different for each and everybody, but more and more we're seeing food insecurity rise right up into the middle class here, and we've got record amounts of visits to food banks as reported by the food banks. So Canadians are clearly now reaching a breaking point. So to see things get worse, that would tell us that we're going to see more businesses closing. And I just talked to a guy yesterday up north in the north country. He was talking about closing two bakeries in Toronto. He was like, to hell with it. Made it through COVID, and then that was it. And things just didn't get better. So more are going to be closing, and more Canadians are going to be without work or go insolvent or bankrupt. And the data states it clearly. This is StatsCan empirical data. First quarter 2026, 37,121 Canadians filed for insolvency. That's the highest number since 2009. And if you recall, that's when North America was reeling from financial maladies coming up on what was 20 years ago. So compared to last year, insolvencies are up 8.5%. Now, if gas keeps going up, it's going to be simple. People won't be able to afford to go to work. And then we have problems with families feeding families. 88.9% of Canadians are living check to check. That is a house of cards. Canadians are living on credit cards and lines of credit. Being optimistic and hoping for the best, just trying to work their way through this little issue by doing that and hoping for better days. But we can't not see that. These are things we have to see. These, like I said, I can't not say these things. It seems like it's negative. It is negative because that's what it is. That's what it is. It's negative. And it, you know, the problem is the more this information gets out, the more self-harm actually happens with consumer confidence. But I am duty bound to let this information out. If it's not going to be widely shared in the newspapers, If it's not going to be front page, why wouldn't it be? There's so many stories that come through these days. I go, why is this not on the front page? No wonder people don't buy newspapers anymore. They don't know what a story is. Is that not a story? Is that not front page? I mean, honest, we just don't see it. And then, you know, the politicians come in of all colors and they give you a shine. And that's what the media gloms onto is the shine. It's like, have you not seen this before? Are you new? That's the shine. You're getting taken by the shine. They're salespeople. They want to get reelected next time. It's like everything's big and wonderful with Donald Trump all the time. We know that's not true. Why do we fall for it with our guys too when they say things that aren't when they're giving us the shine? It's like, it's just the complacency that we need to fight, and we need to be honest about what we need to achieve if we're ever going to achieve it. And that's the same with any type of mountain you're going to try to climb, any challenge you're going to try to swat down. If you don't know and don't realize where we're starting from, you don't know, then it's probably never going to get tackled. Just kicking the can down the road. This is The Drive. We've got our number one breakfast cereal of all time. We're going to lighten things up here a bunch and talk about breakfast cereals. Niagara's News and Talk, 610 CKTB.
2: Two problems reported on the majors. Toronto bound QE past Victoria Avenue. A new incident has been reported. Police are on scene. We're seeing delays from Jordan. Toronto bound QEW approaching North Shore. We have a collision reported there as well. And that's causing heavy delays from the upside of the Burlington Skyway. On the Welland Canal, the Carlton Street, Glendale Avenue, Highway 20, Mellon B Avenue, and Clara Street bridges are unavailable. 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I'm Lex Tan, 610 CKTP Time Saver Traffic, next to 15 minutes.
0: Yeah, it's a 95-degree day. Woo! It's going to be a Kool-Aid breaking through the wall here soon. Oh, yeah. Risk of thunderstorms this evening. Gusty low 18. Sunny at 28 tomorrow. That's going to feel like 34. It's going to be cooler air coming in, though, and that's going to happen later on Tuesday, which can mean more thunderstorms. It likely will, given today's temperature. And then we're going to be talking about sunny and around 14 for Wednesday. Right now we are at 30. Feels more like 36 in Niagara at the White House of Talk, 610 CKTV.
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0: Here we are, another Top 10 Countdown coming to conclusion. We've done all kinds of different categories, and we're going to continue. Our next category is going to be Top 10 Sci-Fis. But we've got our Top 10 Breakfast Cereals, and here's what we have so far. Gene got it going with Cuckoo for Cocoa Puffs. Cheerios and Alex at number 10. Captain Crunch for me, and Jenny had Cinnamon Toast Crunch. It was Count Chocula for Gene at 9, Honey Nut Cheerios for Alex, Jenny with Tony the Tiger, and I took Frosted Flakes also at number 9. Tricks are for Kids and Gene at 8, Alex with Frosted Flakes, which is mentioned 3 times already, Jenny with Corn Puffs, me with Weetabix. And 7 was Shredded Wheat. That was what I picked. Gene, Fruit Loops. Cookie Crisp for Alex and Honey Nut Cheerios for Jenny. I took Raisin Bran. Gene took Captain Crunch. That was number 2. Reese's Pieces for Alex. Frosted Mini Wheats for Jenny. Gene took Raisin Bran at 5. Cinnamon Toast Crunch for Alex. Jenny with Rice Krispies. And I took Honey Nut Cheerios. Third time that was taken. Corn Flakes for Gene at 4. Lucky Charms for Alex. Same with Jenny, Lucky Charms, and I took Grape Nuts, and Cheerios for 3, that's Gene, Golden Grahams for Alex, Instant Quaker Oatmeal for Jenny, and I took Life, because Mikey liked it. At 2, Gene with any granola, I think he's talking Bulk Barn there or something, Crave for Alex, Jenny Reese's Puffs, and I took Honey Bunches of Oats. And here we are with our number one cereals of all time. Jenny, what are you going to take? You go first.
1: Okay. So I'm picking a cereal that is only marketed in the UK, Ireland, and Canada. And this cereal is produced by Post Consumers, and it's actually produced locally here in Niagara. And the factory is just on Lewis Avenue in Niagara Falls, and it's been there since 1939. And, yeah, I live close to the factory, so sometimes when I walk outside, it smells so good. And, this one's on the healthier side. It's got high fiber. It's made with 96% wheat. It has B-complex vitamins, strong source of iron, and low saturated fat. It does have sugar, but it's not... like, it's a low amount of sugar. There's higher sugar in, like, the flavored ones, like the honey one. But I personally prefer the original version for this cereal. And it's usually my go-to. I don't know. I usually eat this one for breakfast. It's not as sweet. So if I'm not craving something too sweet in the morning, I'll go for this one. And it's a nice snack to eat after dinner, too. And, you know, smelling it outside doesn't help my craving. So... I feel like I need to go get the Shreddies. And, yeah, Shreddies is my number one pick. And here's a commercial from 2009.
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3: Eat up, everyone. We'll knit more.
1: It's kind of funny because it does look like it's knitted. So, but yeah.
0: Yeah. You finished it on the healthy side there, Jenny.
1: I did.
0: You started pretty sugary there, but you've had some healthy picks too. I like Shreddies too. It didn't make my top 10, but you can bet it's going to be named coming up here. It just missed my top 10. So I think that's a solid pick. I didn't have to grow up with it, smelling in the neighborhood, in creating all these, making you Jones on Shreddies all the time, but, certainly enjoyed it. My number one cereal of all time, bite-sized shredded wheat biscuits, with a sweet frosting layer. And they're high in fiber, 100% whole wheat, introduced by Kellogg. And Kellogg in 1969, and it started out bigger. I mean, they had these big pieces, and then they reduced it to bite-sized pieces, and now it comes in all kinds of different flavors. Maple, brown sugar, blueberry, strawberry, chocolate, mixed berry, and even pumpkin spice in the Halloween season. And of course, the original. And it's not a vegetarian dish because it contains collagen, which is derived from animal bones and fat. They're made in Canada also. So we've got a double Canadian tandem here today, Jenny. Not Niagara Falls, but Belleville, and imported to the U.S. And I think they're rather delicious. Maybe not perfect with that high sugar frosting, but lots of fiber and protein and vitamins and minerals. It doesn't make the healthy list, but it's a tweener, you know. At least when you're cheating a little bit, you're getting some stuff that's good for you at the same time, you know. And my number one pick of all time is Frosted Mini Wheats. It was named in this countdown before by others. And in this commercial in 2009, you may even recognize the voice of David Spade. Here's the commercial for Frosted Mini Wheats.
6: Ah, the first day of school. New pencils, new books.
7: New backpack. Looks good.
6: Just trying to look our best.
7: Yeah, gonna take more than looks. From what I hear, Miss Haskins is a toughie.
6: Oh, we had a good breakfast, so we're ready.
8: Gonna be another great year, huh, guys?
6: You bet your eight layers.
7: Yeah, long distance high five.
6: Whoa, careful. Huh?
7: Hey, watch it.
9: Start the school year with an excellent source of fiber. A clinical study showed kids who had a filling breakfast of Kellogg's Frosted Mini Wheat cereal had 11% better attentiveness compared to kids who missed out on breakfast. Keeps them full, keeps them focused.
0: Did you catch David Spade in there?
1: I did, yes.
0: Yeah. So that's when, you know, back in the salad days before he was making it on SNL, or maybe he was just supplementing his income, I'm not sure. But David Spade, definitely a part of that commercial, one of the voiceover actors. So our 10 others coming tomorrow. And then we begin our top 10 sci-fi movies of all time. Have you finished your list yet, Jenny?
1: Yeah.
0: Oh, really? Oh, good for you. All right. Jenny's already finished her list.
1: I'm all done.
0: It was easier than you thought too, right?
1: It was, yeah. I started writing them down and I looked them up and I'm like, wow, okay, there's way more than I thought there was. And like you said, like we're like the, Avengers and like anything, like there's like multiple
0: right.
1: movies and yeah.
0: Very, sure.
1: Yeah.
0: Exactly. And some of these movies are the best-selling movies of all time. And some of them lead, even action genres too. So, yeah, when you think sci-fi, you're thinking about, you know, geeking out, completely, to science. But, when you look at some of these movies, man, a lot of it's action science action. And, there's actually a lot of great movies in the sci-fi category. So, I easily came up with 30 movies, my first sweep, just writing them down, a stream of consciousness. So, yeah, and then we're going to do musicals. So we're going to see how that goes for me. Jenny said she'd do sci-fis if I do musicals, so that's the trade-off, and we'll see how that goes. But our first task, which is tomorrow, is going to be our other 10 for our breakfast cereals. It's 4:30. I'm John Gonzo. She's Jenny. And this is The Drive on Niagara's News and Talk, 610 CKTB.
10: Then evolving shreddies in the morning, sugar what I'm snorting, world spinning round and round. I got more covering me drinking, you can tell I'm getting steaming. No one's telling jokes, so I'm laughing for no.
11: Problems continue on the Toronto-bound QEW. First in Lincoln, we've got an incident past Victoria Avenue. Police are handling that. We're seeing delays from Jordan. And then in Hamilton, the Toronto-bound QE approaching North Shore also has a collision. The right lane is reportedly shut down. It is very slow from the upside of the Burlington Skyway all the way to Fairview. On the Welland Canal, we've got the Carlton and Main Street bridges raised. The Clarence Street Bridge is undergoing maintenance. 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

Yeah, so Gene, by the way, for his number one breakfast cereal, took Alphabets, and it was Nesquik for Alex. So that's what, that's like a chocolate milk. I guess that's considered breakfast. Jenny took Shreddies and I took Frosted Mini Wheats, and our 10 others coming up tomorrow. A couple texts here at 905-688-2582 before we get to Tim Powers and the powers that be. I talk about some issues, including some sports. We'll talk sports as we like to with Tim. Big game tonight across the ditch in Buffalo. Game 7. It's going to be huge. It's going to be electric in there. You hear Montreal. It was kind of cool when Buffalo took Montreal out of the game because the difference is immense. I mean, it's thunderous on television, and that doesn't even, you know, cover it. If you've ever been to a game in Montreal, you know it's just unreal. It's probably, you know, not my favorite place in the world to go to for a hockey game, but it is. You know what I mean? What I'm saying is I'm not a big fan of the Canadians, but going to a live event in Montreal for football is unbelievable. And I've been to a playoff game in Montreal when they played the Flyers a number of years ago, and it was just cooking, man. I couldn't believe it. It was unbelievable. A little text or two here. Why do we in Niagara continually add more housing rather than focusing on bringing in industry and businesses to employ people? What good is it to create housing for people if they can't have an affordable living? Well, it's the cart before the horse, as always. I mean, why bring in people if we don't have housing? You know, why bring in people if we can't take care of the people that are already here paying taxes when it comes to health? You know, and they just come up with these numbers and they don't do that. It's the cart before the horse, and it's terrible policy overall. That's not how you govern. And, you know, whether you like it or not, that's the Trudeau government that did all that. And one of the main advisors for the Trudeau government was our current prime minister. So he's not going to get a pass forever. And we're going to call dumb policy when we see dumb policy, and, you know, problem with focusing on industry and business is less and less companies want to invest in Canada. So it's a vicious circle there. Another one here, simple way to think about the price of energy is global oil price plus taxes plus local delivery refining costs. That's what you see at the pump. Carney continues to work on getting the prices lower.

0: for tax, and that's why we're in the 84th percentile for expense when it comes to gasoline, even though we have it. And you see a lot of other countries that have oil and gas, you know, they give out the gasoline basically, right? I brought this up earlier. It's kind of ridiculous how much they pay in certain places compared to even the United States is overpriced compared to all these other places. You know, let's have a look. Libya, 24 cents a liter. Iran, 29 cents a liter. Venezuela, 35 cents a liter. Angola, 33 cents a liter. Kuwait, 34 cents a liter. Now, I don't want to live in those countries, so I'm willing to pay some taxes. But there's a limit. That's the point I have. There's a limit till the band snaps. And the band is snapping for some. We can see that through the bankruptcy and insolvency numbers. We're going to talk about that coming up with Tim Powers and the powers that be. Talk a little sports. Have some fun. It is Monday, holiday Monday. Happy Victoria Day weekend, or May 1-8. Whatever you want to call it. This is The Drive, Niagara's News and Talk. I'm John Gonzo on 610 CKTV.
1: Problems continue on the Toronto bound QEW. First in Lincoln, we've got an incident past Victoria Avenue. Police are handling that. We're seeing delays from Jordan. And then in Hamilton, the Toronto bound QE approaching North Shore also has a collision. The right lane is reportedly shut down. It is very slow from the upside of the Burlington Skyway all the way to Fairview. On the Welland Canal, we've got the Carlton and Main Street bridges raised. The Clarence Street Bridge is undergoing maintenance. 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I'm Lex Tan, 610 CKTV Time Saver Traffic. Next in 15 minutes.
0: Well, risk of a thunderstorm this evening. A big hot day today. We might see a thunderstorm around 10, 11, 12, 1 o'clock in the morning. So don't be surprised if you've got your windows open and you're awakened by the rumblings of a thunderstorm. Low 18 and gusty tonight. Sunny and 28 tomorrow. That's going to feel like 34. But we'll get cooler air fighting its way back in later on Tuesday. And that likely means more thunderstorms. And then come Wednesday, we're talking sunny and 14. So, you know, we're talking like a 15, 16 degree difference from today to Wednesday. So it ain't that Canada. Right now we're at 31. 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
5: It's a long weekend, but Tim's still here. So am I. Powers that be. This time on Mondays, Tim Powers, a host at CTV and a chair at Summa Strategies and Abacus Data. And, well, it's good to have you, Tim. I hope you're having a good long weekend.
6: Gonzo, you must be the only guy working today. You know, I was at the Ottawa Titans game and had a beer or two, but enough that I can still speak. So it's all good. You know, I thought we were off today, but your very able producer, Jenny, got me. So I'm happy to be here.
5: Well, the thing is that I just got back from Costa Rica and you know, I figured I better work a little bit. So
6: you probably should earn your keep. Fair enough.
5: I should earn my keep, yeah. So I guess you're getting ready for a big hockey game tonight. I thought that was a really good period by the Habs on Saturday night, but, you know, one period doesn't cut
6: one period, yeah. But there's three in a game, and sometimes you got to play all three of them. But, yeah, looking forward to Game 7 tonight. And I know you got a few Buffalo fans in your region there. Hopefully Montreal continues its record, because apparently, Gonzo, they've not lost two games in a row since the Ides of March, some 2 months ago. So we'll see if they can keep that streak alive.
5: Yeah, they've been pretty resilient this year. I think we're going to need to see Suzuki and Caulfield tonight.
6: All about Newhook. That guy's carrying the team. You always got to rely on a Newhook in the end. Although Caulfield's upped his game a little bit, but I guess I have to accept that Lane Hutson is playing exceptionally well. Lane Hutson has been shooting the lights out. He has arguably been the Canadiens' best player.
5: Yeah, you know, 170-pound defenseman. I mean, even forwards aren't that small. I guess he doesn't get hit, right? He's that fast. He doesn't get hit.
6: A word I love is diminutive, and he is diminutive. He moves around, as you say, never gets hit. He's elusive, and, yeah, good on him.
5: Well, I remember the days in Ottawa watching, you know, Eric play. Eric's, what's his name?
6: Carlson.
5: Carlson, there it is. I almost forgot his name. Eric Carlson. He wasn't a big guy either, but he just never got hit. You know, he was the fastest guy out there.
6: It's like you, Gonzo, on radio. Nobody's ever able to nail you. You keep moving around. You keep putting out the good content, and you deliver for the team. You're both a Norris Trophy and a Hart Trophy. How's that, buddy?
5: Yeah. That's it. That's it right there. What about the Blue Jays? Are you paying any attention to them at all?
6: Okay, Blue Jays, let's play ball. How about let's play some ball? It has to be frustrating for them. Of course, last year they didn't start off so well, but they really seem out of sync. Injuries have not been their friend. There's still lots of season left. We're only 6 weeks into the season, and it's a 162-game season, but they got to get their stuff figured out, I think, before they get into mid-June, or they're going to be in real trouble.
5: I'm wondering if this CBC prank show called Counting Coup, a story that has any legs, or am I just getting it from one side of my social media? Could this be something that blows up a little bit in the next few days, or is this just something that's going to go away?
6: Yeah, I saw that on the algorithm that feeds me too. I've not seen it anywhere else. I've not heard anybody talking about it, but it sounds like there's been some mistakes there. But the CBC, look, I, as we know, do some work with CBC on power and politics, but certain aspects of that company always find a way of keeping themselves out of trouble, whether that happens here or not, or somebody intervenes. I don't know. I don't watch the show. I don't know enough about the impact of the show to know if it really is going to resonate with people. But no network wants, whether it's on the right and the algorithm that's driving it right now is true or not, you don't want to have to deal with that.
5: Yeah, I was kind of like, I'm leaving this to the audience to decide, because I can't decide what, you know, but I think what I see is it seems like a waste of money and a decent amount of it. And it kind of looks like a partisan vendetta. We know that that exists in this country, or perhaps an effort to embarrass some with different political takes for not following a certain narrative, you know.
6: Listen, Gonzo, bring back the Beachcombers, bring back Relic, bring back Bruno Gerussi. I mean, come on. That was the good CBC that you and I know from our youth. That was great shows. And kind of fitting in the day for all that it dealt with. But, yeah, it's not just the CBC. Every media, you have an editorial voice. Yeah. I have an editorial voice. I think people are smart enough to navigate all of that. But the CBC certainly gets criticized for having one singular editorial voice, which I often think is unfair, but there's more people who are perhaps speaking from a center-left perspective on the CBC than other perspectives. So, you know, I don't know if that's true or not, but that's certainly the characterization that gets pushed out there.
5: Well, we've heard the Travis,
6: Dan Rash
5: story. Yeah, and
6: I know people who give me a different view on what Travis Dan Rash has offered. I mean, what was interesting for me, because I would have been on that list that he's talking about of untouchable guests, and it's not unusual, you know this from working with a large media company, that guests that are regular guests that have contractual arrangements usually do get prioritized to other programs. I've not walked in his shoes. I don't know how it was, but certainly I've experienced that at more than just the CBC, that if you have a contractual arrangement and you are aligned with one particular show, that your first priority is to that show, and the other shows can't reach you, can't pick you up until that show is signed off on it. That is not unusual, and again, not read all his testimony, but as he is describing it, that's what kind of leaps out for me, that I'm not entirely surprised by that, because I've seen that as a norm elsewhere.
5: And speaking of the CBC, I know that Summa Strategies does some work with the CBC. I must say,
6: Summa doesn't. They're individuals that me and two of my colleagues appear on CBC, but Summa doesn't do work with. Just to get that factually accurate.
5: Okay, good. But I do want to compliment one of your colleagues, and I can't remember her name off the top.
6: You're
5: going to
6: say Kate Harrison.
5: Yeah, she's awesome. Yeah.
6: Yep. At least somebody from Summa is. That's what we always say, right? One of us has got to be good, and she's pretty good. Kate's excellent.
5: Yeah, I mean, it's just what the CBC needs. She bucks at some of the narratives, and I think it's fantastic. I think it's awesome. And
6: yeah,
5: by the way, the CBC...
6: Sorry, I didn't mean to cut you off, but I was going to say she gives I'm a few years older than Kate. Kate gives a younger conservative view back to the CBC, and I think she does it splendidly.
5: Yeah, Lisa Raitt does a good job at that, too.
6: Exactly,
5: yeah. Have her on, too. Yeah, so if you balance these rooms out, it's not so bad. And I know the CBC did some rewording on some of that stuff. They went back, and they were running a certain narrative of something about, out west and the burial sites at the residential schools. And this was the core of this particular story. So we'll see if there's anything to it or not. Now, Mark Carney, we talked about this today. You said that Canada has some of the cheapest gas prices in the world, and we're in the top 86th percentile for expense due to taxation, of course. do you look at that soundbite as something that he'd like to take back? Perhaps it was misframed, perhaps. But the thing is that he left that bite out there, and people are talking about it.
6: That may be true, but people don't feel that. Look, as somebody who, and as you know, my son's involved in a lot of sports, which is great, but it means we go back and forth and all over Ontario, all over Eastern Ontario all the time, which means we fill up the car a lot. And I can tell you, it's tough. And the one thing I hear from my parental cohort who have also athletes that they drive around town, that, yeah, it's tough. Like, so yeah, maybe better than all the rest, but it still feels like it's a real burden for people. So it's hard to, sometimes this statistical comparison like that can be helpful if people don't feel like they're being gouged, but people feel the pain. It's a lot more expensive. 2 years ago when I was driving my son around Ontario for hockey or soccer or basketball, it was probably $25 to $30 less a tank of gas. It's not now.
5: Yeah, and it's difficult. I'm looking at some of these numbers here, and we're in this 6 month skid for employment numbers. We have 143,483 insolvencies filed in 2024, highest in 15 years. People, like, what is it? Like, they're saying that something like 87% of Canadians are living check to check. Business insolvencies are up 28.6%. The highest since the Great Recession in 2008. 10 straight quarters of double-digit increases. Household debt, like, at $3.07 trillion. It's tough to find anything positive out of this. I know that a government's going to try and shine and try and find a glimmer of something half decent to talk about, but it's going to get harder and harder to even do that, isn't it?
6: It is. I mean, I'll use a personal example. I think that's where people go. I'm trying to find a way. We'll get home this summer to Newfoundland and Labrador, and I'll take my son with me, and we'll probably go for a week, and we're lucky we don't have to stay at a hotel because we can stay at my mother's, but I'm afraid to even look at airline ticket prices at the moment because it's expensive. So a lot of people this summer maybe don't have the option that I do to say, all right, it sucks, but I'll do it. And they won't travel to the same degree that they once did. They may not see their family if they live far away. And that's tough. And that sort of stuff is the kind of thing that bites at governments, that when your own ability to do what you've done for years is curtailed because it costs too much to do it, then you want to extract some political pain. Now, fortunately for Mark Carney, a lot of people, I think still rightly, view the source of a lot of the pain coming from Trump and the disturbance, disruption, pick your D word, that he's doing to the world economy, and Carney's still benefiting from that. But at a certain point, people are just going to say, I don't care whether it's Trump, I don't care whether it's the war in Iran and OPEC, I just want it to be better. And when you're the government, you often wear the downside of people wanting to feel that they would like it to be better.
5: Yeah, and this is where he's going to have this problem with, you know, all the climate chatter, too, because this is a tweet from one of our regular guests, Sylvain Charlebois, on Twitter. Yeah. And we have him on Thursdays, and he's always interesting. He says it's astonishing that almost no media outlet has reported on the UN's downgrading of some of the most extreme climate scenarios that helped drive the urgency behind the Paris Climate Accord, which we've never hit any of our targets, by the way, and carbon taxes around the world. The UN-backed scientific community is now acknowledging that the planet is not warming as fast as some earlier worst-case projections were based on models, right? Canadians deserve to know this, especially as major policies continue to reshape economies, energy systems, and food affordability. So this is what this is a really good point. This is not news to so many different news services. You think it would be because it's good news, but good news is not what they want on their front pages. So I think he makes a really good point here because this is very important stuff when it comes to making strategy and policy.
6: Mm-hmm. would never disagree with the food professor, though I would say, I have a lot of respect for Sylvain, I would say that to us, you're right on editorialization. I think, you know, today's immediate news often gets ahead of the broader debate on climate. I would just say, as it relates to the government, to be fair to them, the federal government, I mean, Carney is reversing a lot of Trudeau-era stuff on the environment, and he is trying to drive forward on different economic policies that put energy ahead of the environment. So that, I think, has, at least in these circumstances, is a bit of a counterweight to that.
5: Yeah, and he's still got a bit of a balancing act there, though, doesn't he? That's the thing.
6: Yeah, of course he does, yeah.
5: You know, yeah.
6: And he still has people like your man from Montreal, Guibault, and others there who are, you know, got elected to be part of the Trudeau team that was very much climate reformist and had an audience for that. We're about to go into a summer. What does harsh climate look like this summer? I mean, the last few have been forest fires and wildfires and terrible things. So we'll see what governments and people talk about in those times.
5: Yeah, it's kind of, you probably brought this up before, or at least looked at it with some polls that you've conducted. But it's funny, when times get tough, the climate, chatter seems
6: drops
5: to go away.
6: Yeah.
5: Yeah, but when things are good, we do have that. That has been, the foremost, policy, and, topic when it comes to concern in Canada, right?
6: Yeah, I mean, it's when people feel like they're safer and secure, they look more forward to the future. And certainly we've seen all reason why we should be concerned with the climate, though the science may be changing. But when people feel like their back pocket is being pickpocketed and they can't put as much into it, and they can't do the same things they did with their family and their kids, then they focus on affordability. And that's what we've seen in the last little while.
5: Yeah, like you pointed out, Carney's made it very clear that he's gonna, you know, he's not gonna use the blueprint of the Paris Accord, as his go-to. He's starting to, you know, separate, away from that. And like you said, put, you know, GDP and production, and energy in front of that. It makes me wonder, what the, you know, the future politically is for climate. If, you know, if politicians can't mine for diamonds, they're gonna mine for something else, right? And that's just politics,
6: yeah,
5: isn't it?
6: Agreed. And I think we should still have a debate around climate. And Sylvain's right. We should have all the facts that we can put out there. I mean, I think climate change is always something we need to be mindful of. And some people will pursue it vigorously, as Justin Trudeau did, or step back on it, as Mark Carney is, because of current state of people's personal financial anxieties.
5: Yeah, and then there's the Chicken Little thing where the world is ending.
6: The sky's always falling. Come on, God. The sky's always falling.
5: The sky's falling. And sometimes you get people, they get cauliflower ears with that stuff, you know? And,
6: oh, you're making fun of us rugby players, are you? Who you called into duty on Victoria Day. All right, you be careful there now, buddy. You be careful. Nothing wrong with the cauliflower ears.
5: Yeah. So you were a lineman is what you're saying.
6: Oh, I was a prop, Gonzo. Can you get it right? It's like a lineman, but we're a little smarter. That's what we would argue.
5: You guys didn't have helmets on, though, did you?
6: No, I know, I know. It's not obvious in my case at all, is it? No, I know.
5: I used to socialize with the Brantford Harlequins, which is a
6: good team, good
5: hometown
6: group of people.
5: Yeah. Yeah, and they had the best parties, I got to tell you. I love
6: rugby
5: parties.
6: Players have the best parties, I tell you. You know what? If you play your cards right, we'll get you to one. How about that?
5: That sounds fun. I've always enjoyed rugby parties big time, and I've always enjoyed the Toronto Argonaut Football Club for even in the rugby days. I wasn't watching back then, but I like the history of that. The fact that they were, you know that Harvard
6: the Grey Cup was awarded to rugby teams. Exactly, buddy.
5: The first professional game that was paid for in football was Harvard versus McGill University. That's
6: some right
5: factoid I just read. It was pretty cool. It was 3-0, by the way. Not a great game.
6: Yeah, well, what an offensive display that was, eh?
5: Yeah. But that was more of the rugby thing, I think, going on there. Probably.
6: Oh, come on. Don't blame us. I mean, we score points, football players sometimes. You know, it's a whole other thing. You and I will have a whole segment on this one day.
5: Sounds good. And enjoy the hockey game tonight, Game 7. It's going to be very exciting.
6: All right, buddy. Good to talk to you. Bye.
5: Thanks for working on Labor Day, or not Labor Day, here I am. It's kind of like Labor Day in a way, because we made him work on May 1-8. Yeah, we caught Tim, and he was willing to jump on the air with us. Tim Powers, the Powers of the Bee, who joined us on Monday, and you hear him on CTV all the time, and he's the chair at Summa Strategies and Abacus Data in the nation's capital. 5 o'clock, I'm John Gonzo. This is The Drive, Niagara's News and Talk, 610 CKTV.
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8: Toronto-bound QEW, past Victoria Avenue, we've got reports of a stalled vehicle. Police are on scene. Then past Ontario Street, Beamsville, we have reports of a collision there, and that's causing heavy delays all the way back from Jordan. Toronto-bound QE approaching North Shore. There was a crash there earlier, but we're still seeing huge delays from the upside of the Burlington Skyway headed to the junction. On the Welland Canal, the Clarence Street Bridge is unavailable because of maintenance. 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I'm Lex Tan, 610 CKTV Time Saver Traffic, next in 15 minutes.
9: Good afternoon. I'm Christine Jansen. Here's what's making news. Environment Canada is issuing a heat warning for Niagara today. The first heat event of the season will begin this afternoon and is expected to continue into Tuesday. The weather agency is reporting daytime highs of 30 degrees Celsius with humidex values near 36. They're reminding residents to watch for the early signs of heat exhaustion in yourself and others. Drink water often, close blinds and shades, and to turn on your air conditioning. Laboratory testing has confirmed the presumptive positive case of the Andy strain of hantavirus reported in British Columbia.
10: The Public Health Agency of Canada has confirmed the country's first case of hantavirus in a Yukon resident linked to the MV Hondi's cruise ship outbreak. Health officials say one traveler tested positive while their partner tested negative. All high-risk contacts are isolating and being closely monitored. BC health officials say four Canadians were brought to Vancouver Island from the ship, with three now in hospital and one isolating at home. Infectious disease expert Dr. Lenora Saxinger says the risk to the general public remains low since all known cases are tied directly to the cruise ship outbreak. David Augustine, The Canadian Press.
9: The Business Council of Canada gives good grades to the Liberals' housing efforts roughly a year after re-election, but the group sees room for improvement. The Business Council's Vice President of Policy, Marc Desarmeaux, says outside Ontario, Canadian provinces saw their fastest pace of housing starts ever in 2025. Ontario was hamstrung by tough market dynamics. Desarmeaux chalks much of last year's success up to government tax and regulatory changes to lower the cost of building.
11: Big picture, there has been some success on that front in building new homes. Question is, can we sustain it over time? And, you know, is it enough?
9: A spokesperson for Housing Minister Gregor Robertson tells the Canadian Press the Liberals are sticking to their election pledge to double home construction after the parliamentary budget officer flagged the promise was missing from the spring economic update. And sales of new electric vehicles jumped in March as Canadians took advantage of the long-awaited return of federal government subsidies. Here's Canadian Press reporter Lisa Laporte.
12: Statistics Canada released data Thursday showing 21,547 new electric vehicles were purchased in March. It's the highest number since December of 2024, which was just before the government paused the rebate program. Despite the sales jump, market share for EVs is still lagging as they represent just over 12% of all new vehicles sold.
9: Ottawa brought back subsidies for new EVs on February 16th after pausing them in January of 2025 when money from the previous program ran out. Now taking a look at sports, the Montreal Canadiens are focused on winning their second Game 7 of the 2026 NHL playoffs when they visit the Buffalo Sabres tonight. The Canadiens beat the Tampa Bay Lightning in Round 1 and are hoping to repeat the feat against the Sabres tonight at KeyBank Center. Tonight's winner advances to play the well-rested and unbeaten Carolina Hurricanes in the Eastern Conference Final. And the Toronto Blue Jays, who have won two in a row, open a four-game road series tonight against the New York Yankees, who have dropped two straight. The 21 and 25 Jays will send left-hander Patrick Corbin to the mound, while the 28 and 19 Yankees will counter with lefty Ryan Weathers. The Yankees, who occupy second place in the AL East, are 6.5 games ahead of the third-place Jays. For more news in Niagara, go straight to our website at 610cktb.com. 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
9: Taking a look at your weather forecast. Today we'll see a mix of sun and cloud with a high of 30, feeling like 36 with the Humidex. 40% chance of showers late this evening with a risk of a thunderstorm overnight and a low of 20. Tomorrow, a mix of sun and cloud with some rain beginning late in the afternoon and a high of 29 and some cloudy skies for Wednesday with 30% chance of showers and a high of 15.
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0: So, Jenny, you said the interview of the day is Sylvain Charlebois, I believe?
1: Yes.
0: Okay, yeah, we've got the food professor coming up, the interview of the week in a few minutes here. You heard me talking to Tim, or assume you did, Tim Powers and the Powers That Be, who we talked to on Mondays on this program. And I was referring to Lindsay Shepherd, who worked for the Conservative Party in British Columbia and writes for True North, an alternative news source with right-wing leanings. And the talk was about this CBC program in conjunction with APTN. And it was a prank TV show, and it targeted RCMP officials. It targeted her, Lindsay Shepherd. It targeted Aaron Gunn, who's a conservative politician in British Columbia, and Professor Francis Widdowson, who we've had on this program, who was fired for simply stating that no bodies have been discovered in the residential school grounds. Which is at this time fact. And it's been stated by media outlets like CBC that in fact there were. And they just retracted that to make that more fitting to the truth. And it's not to say that they're not there. It's not to say that residential schools weren't awful things. But to state facts, you can't browbeat people for saying what's true, present time. And it seemed, this show called Counting Coup seemed to be devised on our dime at the cost of $2.5 to $5 million. That show, seemed to be, in some people's eyes, as a means to punish those people for simply daring to go against whatever narrative that the CBC was pushing. Here's Lindsay Shepherd explaining more about what this was all about.
2: I will tell you this firsthand because I got to absorb the vibe. There was no sense of lightheartedness in this. There was no sense of joviality. This was about revenge. And Frances also said she saw the same thing, the hatred in their eyes, the people at that studio, like just pure hatred. There was no sense of like, you know, let's prank and joke around and then shake hands after and, you know, kind of come to some sort of understanding. No, like this was done out of pure vengeance. And it will probably come through on the episode. It might. How this has no sense of lightheartedness. Yeah, and I don't see how that can be humorous. So thanks so much everyone for blowing up social media about this deceptive project. Once you heard about it from Francis or from me. And you know, it's like I said, it's one thing to be pranked as a passerby on the street. But it's quite another for a government-backed, government-funded entity to use fake identities, fake websites, fake company names, etc., to pretend to hire you, extract your personal information, come to your home, and then turn it all around to an attack on the nation's founder and anyone who supports the nation's founder. And I told my mom after that filming day, I said to her, I have come face to face with a new kind of evil that I had never encountered before myself. And yeah, as I described, when I was looking at the faces of those people in the studio, I was like, wow, I actually didn't know that humans would be capable of this, like over this kind of subject, like over Canadian history. Oh yeah. So remember what I said about the Signal Over Noise podcast? It turns out they had tried to, because this was the name of the Riverside studio, Signal Over Noise. And I had thought, that sounds familiar. So as I was looking through emails, I recognize, earlier in January, I had received a podcast request for a podcast called Signal Over Noise. So I had never responded. So I guess that made them realize they needed to up their game and invite me on something that sounded maybe more important and was offering compensation. Look, how does this look good for them? I don't know. How does it look good for Indigenous filmmakers to hire Americans with Canadians' tax dollars to attack Canada's founding father and anyone who supports him? So I don't get it. again, thanks everyone for bringing attention to this. And I hope this lays it all out.
0: Yeah, so, you know, on the brighter side of things, they tried that Borat thing here, and I think that movie is hilarious. Mind you, it was a film that was chased by multiple civil suits, and probably to this day. In this case, the Counting Coup, or whoever put it together, Lindsay Shepherd says it was an American company with Canadian taxpayer dineros, misrepresented themselves, and they set people up, including anybody that was against the CBC-style narrative, and that would be conservative BC MP Aaron Gunn, who wrote that the interviews were something you would expect from a university fraternity, not a taxpayer-funded broadcaster. And then Melissa Lantzman posted that Canadian Identity and Culture Minister Mark Miller has some questions to answer, and that the CBC was, quote, using your tax dollars to smear the very country it was built to serve, running deceptive sting operations. So this is our money. Is this the best way to spend it in times of trouble when you're teeing off half of Canada? This is the dilemma the CBC often faces. Or is this just another waste of money, a ruse to publicly shame people for going against a certain narrative? And how dare anybody ask any questions, truth or not? That doesn't seem to matter. It's whatever the narrative is that seems to matter, and that's a problem in general for discourse. Because repression is never the answer. So I'll leave that with you. I don't know if that becomes a story or a thing. I've not been happy with the CBC for a number of years, ever since they sued an opposing party during an election for doing the same thing that all the other parties were doing, using clips from a national broadcaster. And right then and there, I decided that the CBC was overtly biased and not serving all Canadians. And I've held that position ever since. 517, I'm John Gonzo. This is The Drive, Niagara's News and Talk, 610 CKTB.
1: Toronto MQBW past Victoria Avenue. We still have a stalled vehicle reported there, but past Ontario Street, Beamsville, we have reports of a crash causing delays starting from Jordan. Good news, Toronto MQBW approaching North Shore. That collision is gone, but we're still seeing some delays in the immediate area. On the Welland Canal, the Mellonby Avenue Bridge is raised. The Clarence Street Bridge is undergoing maintenance. I'm Lex Tan, 610 CKTV Time, Sanford Traffic, next in 15 minutes.
0: Big hot day, risk of thunderstorms this evening, gusty, low 18, sunny and 28 tomorrow, that's going to feel like 34, so right into 90 degree weather. It was just like a zero last week over a couple of nights with frost warnings. The cooler air is going to fight its way back in later on Tuesday, and that means a chance of more thunderstorms. They're probably likely when the weather changes this much. Wednesday, sunny and 14, so we're talking like a 15, 16 degree difference. And right now we're at 31, clear skies, and 37 with a humidex in Niagara at the White House of Talk, 610 CKTV.
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0: Friday Jr., so we're going to find our way to the whiskey bar, and there we find Sylvain Charlebois, a.k.a. the food professor from the Agri-Food Lab, Dalhousie in Halifax, and he joins us on Thursday afternoons. And Professor, the Dunkin' Donuts is back. I mean, what did Foodtastic see in the Canadian market to reverse their jets and return to the Great White North?
1: It's a good question. So first of all, I was a little surprised when I heard the news, but when I saw the company behind the move, it made a whole lot of sense. Foodtastic is a king when it comes to QSR, quick service, restaurants. They own Second Cup already. They understand the coffee business. I would say I wouldn't put Dunkin' Donut in the same category as Second Cup. But I do think that the Mama's Brothers see an opportunity, see a weakness in the market leader, Tim Hortons, in terms of its luster, in terms of its reputation. Tim Hortons operates 4,000 restaurants in Canada. But if you look at sales, sales are sluggish. They've been sluggish for a while. Revenues are okay, but sales and volume are sluggish. So I do think that Dunkin sees an opportunity here to get into Canada. But I think they'll probably go very slow. So don't expect a Dunkin' Donut in Niagara anytime soon.
0: Could it be that Tim Hortons isn't looking as Canadian as it used to be, and that it's American ownership now, right? So is it not? It is American ownership, right?
1: Actually, it's still Canadian. So the head office of Restaurants Business, Restaurants Brands International, which also owns Popeyes and Burger King, is located in Oakville, Ontario. But funds are coming from both the United States, with Warren Buffett, of course, behind it, and 3G Capital, which is Brazilian. And that's why a lot of people feel that Tim Hortons is a foreign company, but it's still technically a Canadian company.
0: Yeah, and you know, Dunkin' Donuts is an American company, so I wonder about the timing of this. It's not very Canadian. But you know, in this case, it's here we have a sector where we actually have some competition in Canada, which is something we should laud, something that we lack in a lot of cases. I mean, maybe it may be one of the most competitive coffee markets in the world on a per capita basis. And although Tim's may be soft and showing some vulnerability, it's still a giant. And McDonald's is an option out there, and Starbucks does well in that other urban market. But not just that. This is something you've pointed out in the past. I just read a piece that you wrote about coffee getting really even much better in all kinds of different places, even gas stations and convenience stores. So I would take it that Foodtastic's done some research here, and it's good. I just want to pat the coffee business on the head, because it seems like we're getting some competition in Canada, which is fantastic, right?
1: Oh, absolutely. I saw a show yesterday bashing Dunkin' because it's American coming into Canada. Come on. I mean, the last time I went to Walmart, I wasn't alone. Last time I went to Costco, I was not alone. Give me a break, will you? Yeah, but and competition is great. But I do think, John, that there's an opportunity around the third place. You know, that place between home and work where you stop and for a drink, or you sit down with a friend, or you have a meeting, or you do your studies. And you know, that third place since COVID is being redefined in a lot of people's minds. And I do think that Dunkin' has that in mind. It's an open market right now. A lot of people are trying to figure out that third place now.
0: Now, you do a lot of media. I didn't get to talk to you last week. You're on the stage somewhere. You're a busy dude. And now you're ubiquitous in print, radio, television. And of course, we got the news about that you were talking about La Presse, which is something, you know, a newspaper that you've cited many times. You've written there for years, and, you, seem to have a pretty tight relationship there with La Presse. And what do you think, has gone on there that all of a sudden, you're not publishing your column in that newspaper?
1: That's right. We haven't spoken since, eh? It's been a while.
0: That's right. Yeah. I've been holding on to that story for a while.
1: And frankly, today I'm in meetings in Vancouver, and I just stepped out just to talk to you, John. So that's how important you are in my life.
0: Well, I appreciate that. So do the listeners.
1: Yeah, so I guess you consider me as more important in your life than La Presse, for
0: yes.
1: sure.
0: Absolutely.
1: La Presse.
0: Yes.
1: So basically, the story is as follows. So I've been writing for free for 25 years for La Presse. I was glad to do it. I was proud to do it. But in January of this year, and both you and I spoke about this editorial bias that we often see in the media these days, and I think it's pretty clear for most people that the funding model for media is becoming a bit of a distraction now. And so I wrote about it on Facebook as a concerned citizen, that I was concerned. In the last 25 years, I've worked with media a bit and noticed a shift in recent years, and I was concerned. And a month later, I did get a phone call from La Presse telling me that that our collaboration is over. And when I spoke to the editor in chief, there was no wiggle room. Technically, what they said is that we will put our collaboration on pause. But what he was really saying is that it was over, and it was really interesting because the day that my column was to appear but didn't was on a Thursday, and I was actually on a flight back from Calgary to Montreal, and I was starting to get emails saying, "Where's your column today? Where's your column today?" So I basically decided to write a message on X about what happened, and as I landed in Montreal, my phone was ringing off the hook. I mean, people were wondering, what is this? Is this censorship or something? And of course, gave a few interviews about it, and within, I'd say probably a few hours, I got four offers from different outlets. And since in the last 3 weeks, I've started to write for Les Affaires, which is the number one business newspaper in Quebec. So I have a column for them every Wednesday now. So the outcome is nice. I'm still disappointed with La Presse, but I had to tell you, John, I mean, if La Presse were to call me again and say, "Listen, we've changed our mind, we want you back," I don't think I would go back, because I'm now very concerned about how they reacted to my message.
0: It's amazing. You know, it's exactly the opposite thing that La Presse should do, you know, because people aren't trusting the mainstream media. And here they go, reaffirming that. It's amazing how sometimes the fort gets guarded, and the fort being the institutions in the world. You're simply speaking the truth. And when people don't desire the truth, you have to ask what the narrative is. And you know, the alternate news media is going to become bigger and bigger all the time. Look at your podcast. I mean, I have to congratulate you on your podcast. It's the
1: yeah,
0: top
1: thanks.
0: Management podcast in Canada. You're up there with Harvard and MIT for some of the top pod dogs there. So congratulations
1: yep.
0: on that. And you're only going to grow that. I mean, you're only going to get bigger, and you're only going to tell those people that told you to go away, like you said. That's the difference between mainstream media and the podcast, is that you can be open and honest, and people long for the truth, and it can even be in long format.
1: Yeah, no, absolutely. And I'm on your show because you allowed me to say what I need to say, which is great. But I did tell
0: yeah.
1: La Presse. I mean, I told them, "Listen, you know that with this decision, you're telling everyone that I'm right." That I, and they didn't respond. And so your assessment is, I think, accurate for sure.
0: All right. So that's part one of our interview of the week. The food professor, Sylvain Charlebois from Dalhousie and the Agri-Food Lab. More from the food professor coming up after a short break. It's 5:30. 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
3: Michael St. Jean. Toronto Bound QEW past Ontario Street, Beamsville. We have a collision reported there still. We're still seeing delays from about 7th Street, Louth. In Niagara Falls, it's naturally busy because of the Victoria Day weekend. We're seeing it super slow on Clifton Hill between Lewis Avenue and River Road. On the Welland Canal, the Highway 20 and Main Street bridges are raised. Jumpstart helps kids across Canada access sport and play so more kids can get into the game. Learn more at jumpstart.canadiantire.ca. I'm Lex Tan, 610 CKTB Time Saver Traffic, next in 15 minutes.
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0: 2 of our interview of the week. It's the food professor, Sylvain Charlebois, on the drive, 610 CKTB. So I saw something else you posted today, the top 20 food products that increased the most since April of 2025. What is going on with a cucumber? How on earth has a cucumber, of all things, gone up 46% almost? What is going on there?
1: Well, it's not Canadian, and worse, it's not American.

0: Inane movement last year forced grocers to pivot and buy cucumbers from Mexico and other places around the world, which is fine, but it costs more to get these cucumbers here. Look at the list of top 20. There are a lot of produce, and most of these produce we get from afar now. And because of Iran, well, energy costs have become a problem. And that's why we're seeing a shift. And the other story on that list is meat, especially chicken. I mean, we know that beef is more expensive, but chicken shouldn't be. You shouldn't see whole chicken prices go up by more than 30% in a year. There's something wrong with supply management, to be honest. You're not supposed to see a plus 3% affecting poultry in Canada because of supply management. So I did post that this morning because, to me, it was so obvious that chicken farmers need to look at themselves in the mirror. Something is absolutely wrong here.
1: Yeah, tomatoes up 30%. We have beef rib cuts 26.5%. We've all felt that. The beef strip loin cuts, I'm surprised it doesn't top this list, but it's yep. more noticeable because it's a more expensive unit. So celery's yep. up there too. Coffee, yep. everybody feels that one at almost 19%. Anything in here that surprises you or puzzles you perhaps?
0: Not really, no. But if you look at most of the items there, so, I mean, some of them were affected by policy. So when you think about coffee, for example, that's certainly counter tariffs. And you saw the note this week from Bank of Canada. I laughed and laughed and laughed because the Bank of Canada finally acknowledged that counter tariffs actually have had an impact on food inflation. After months of saying, well, the effects of negligible, we're not expecting any price increases and things like that. A year later, they finally come out and confirm what we were saying all along for months. Counter tariffs were a bad idea. Trudeau came in with counter tariffs in March of 2025, days before leaving office, and Prime Minister Carney was stuck with that problem, eliminated counter tariffs in September or October, but we're stuck with the problem now. And it has made many items more expensive, like lemons, which is on the list, coffee as well, mm-hmm. a few others yep. as well. And so it really Nuts. Just didn't help. Nuts as well. Almonds are on there.
1: Yep. Yeah, you certainly see that in the stores. Nuts are nuts. Another thing I see here, I was talking about meatless burgers and what they take to construct. I broke it down scientifically, item by item, how they make these Beyond Burgers, or the other kinds too. I forget the other names, but, it looks like, they've gone up like, you know, I know my daughters love oat milk and they love the almond milk. And in fact, it must be in the fridge or else dad's got to go to the store. Now that part of that business is doing quite well. But when it comes to meatless burgers and meatless meat, chicken or whatever else they do, that's not taking hold as much, has it?
0: Yeah, I was a little bit surprised to see that on the list, to be honest, because typically, right. I mean, these are vegetable protein-based products, and vegetable proteins haven't really fluctuated all that much compared to animal protein. So, again, I would say that a lot of people will make their own at home, but some will buy, a bridge product. If, for example, you're hosting 10 people, and one of them is a vegetarian, or a vegan, well, you're not going to make an extra recipe for them. You're just going to go to a store and buy something that person can eat. And so those are perfect products for that. I call them menu bridging items, really. And so, but I was surprised to see an increase there for sure, because typically when you look at hummus, tofu, lentils, chickpeas, all of them, they're probably +2, +3% this year, which is what we were expecting.
1: And interestingly enough, I found out something else that's shocked me a little bit. When it comes to the meatless burgers, you're getting more salt you're getting more gluten and you're

0: getting more saturated fat, which I never thought would have been the case, because they need that to construct that burger and hold it together, right? So yep. in a structure. So I don't think people understand that that's part of it, you know?
1: You need to pay attention to the nutritional label. Things have changed dramatically in the last few years. I would say that probably 6-7 years ago with the Beyond Meat invasion, we did get crap, a lot of crap. And the reputation was that these products were not necessarily healthy, but they've gotten better. They've gotten better. The same products are, they've been reformulated, and they've have less sodium, less fat as well. So if you were disappointed with your first experience a few years ago, I would say go back, because you're probably going to be dealing with a different product.
0: There was a report out of Italy and out of the UK about mycotoxins because it's raw food. And sometimes what happens is that they grab some natural, what is it here? I'm just looking at it up right now, what the problems are with this. So the mycotoxins are basically things that that attach themselves to, it's kind of like a fungus. Now the levels are really low, and of course we know that the UK is very stringent when it comes to food quality, so it's not something that's should move you away from it. But anytime you have, like, say you lived on these things, they'd probably be a little concerned about that, I guess. I don't know if you've heard about that whole study there. It's kind of a new study about mycotoxins.
1: No, I've heard of it, but I haven't read the study at all. But when you say that UK is prioritizes food quality, it makes me laugh, because that's where the horse meat scandal happened a few years ago.
0: Yeah, so, true. Well, they take pride
1: in their fish and chips and beer, maybe. Maybe.
0: Yeah.
1: I'll say this, John. I wouldn't go to England for a good meal. It's not my first thought. Yeah. It wouldn't be my first thought.
0: No, you don't go to England for a good meal. That's for sure. That's not where you're going to visit England. Perhaps you're going there for a beer, for sure. And hopefully not a warm one. But we'll let you get to your Thursday evening here. I think you're taking a break from a meeting right now, so you're in Vancouver, are you, today?
1: Yeah, it's 2 o'clock right now, so I still have a ways to go before Junior Friday. Yeah, am I with you?
0: Yes, there it is. Yeah, have yourself a whiskey and enjoy your night, and hopefully we'll get to talk to you again next week.
1: Take care, John. Bye-bye.
0: All right, Sylvain Charlebois, the food professor, joins us on Thursdays on this radio show, On the Drive, Niagara's News and Talk, 610 CKTB.

0: Toronto Bay on QEW past Ontario Street, Beamsville. We have a collision reported there still. We're still seeing delays from about 7th Street, Louth. In Niagara Falls, it's naturally busy because of the Victoria Day weekend. We're seeing it super slow on Clifton Hill between Lewis Avenue and River Road. On the Welland Canal, the Highway 20 and Main Street bridges are raised. Jumpstart helps kids across Canada access sport and play so more kids can get into the game. Learn more at jumpstart.canadiantire.ca. I'm Lex Tan, 610 CKTB Time, safer traffic next to 15 minutes.
1: Yes, it's very warm out. Getting a taste of summer here on our May 1-8. You never know what you're going to get. Risk of a thunderstorm this evening. Gusty low 18. Sunny and 28 tomorrow. It's going to feel like 34. But then we get cooler air coming back for later Tuesday, and that could mean more thunderstorms. Wednesday, sunny and 14. So right now we are at 31 degrees. It feels like 37 at the White House of Talk, 610 CKTB.
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0: right. Holiday Monday. We were here live today. We're here for you, right? Show 323. We hit 95 degrees today with Humidex and a thunderstorm likely on the way, which is not unusual. We're getting all kinds of, problematic weather through the, from the middle, west of the United States of America. And, they've got some tornado activity down there. And looks like as far as the timing goes, we could be seeing, something, as you sleep overnight, 11, 12, 1, 2, 3 in the morning. Then another pretty big day tomorrow. So a little, sneak peek of midsummer. But with cooler air coming back, and that means more winds and thunderstorms, because we'll go right back to seasonal weather midweek, and all of a sudden it's, not 32, 33, it's 14 and sunny. All right. Right now it's 31 degrees. That's our high today. 31 degrees. We hit the peak at 31, which felt like 37 degrees. So close to 100 degree day today. That's incredible because like I said earlier in the program, it was just last week we were talking about frost overnight and nights that were getting almost as low as zero, very close to it. Perhaps not in Niagara. It was probably two or three, but it was most certainly zero in central Ontario. So there's the deal there. And we had our number one breakfast cereals announced today on our top 10 lists. So we've completed that list and our picks, Alphabits for Gene, Nesquik was Alex. Jenny took the local Shreddies in the aroma of it from her neighborhood, and I took Frosted Mini Wheats, another cereal that's made in Canada, in fact in Belleville. So we went CanCon today, elbows up, but it's tough to, well, I guess you can eat your cereal with your elbows up. Yeah, I probably have. Mikey liked it. Our next top 10 coming up tomorrow. Well, actually, what we're going to do is our honorable mentions first, and then we're going to do our next list, which is going to be top 10 sci-fi movies, and that'll begin on Wednesday. Top 10 other mentions coming up tomorrow. You can text us anytime, 905-688-2582, 905-688-CKTB. Excuse me. And the Habs won the cup on this day against Chicago in 1971. Andre Richard scored twice. Is that an omen for the Habs? I'm not certain, but Game 7 is across the ditch tonight. It's going to be busy at the borders right about now. Buffalo and Montreal, Game 7. And that would be for a ticket to the Final Four. Whoever wins the game tonight will play Carolina, who's been resting at home. Down there in the Carolinas, they've swept two series in a row, so they've had the most amount of rest you could possibly get in a Stanley Cup playoffs. So who's going to go to the semifinals? It's going to be Montreal or it's going to be Buffalo. We're going to find that out tonight. One of those two teams will join that Final Four. The other three remaining are Carolina, Vegas, Colorado, and Vegas and Colorado play game one tonight, too. Jays are in New York to face the Yankees tonight. Today on the show, Dr. Gabby Lukacs from Air Passenger Rights, and we're going to try and get him back on the air later in the week as he was in Europe and had terrible cell reception, so we had to dust him. Hopefully we can get in touch with him and talk to him about some of the games the airlines are playing to try and save money at times of great expense, at our expense, our time and our money. Also, Tim Powers, the powers that be, and we talked to the food professor with the interview of the week. And tomorrow, it's Tuesday, so that means Professor Ian Lee and the Myth Doctor, Dr. Chris Labos, we'll talk to them on the stage this week at Falls View Casino. David Lee Roth is on Thursday night, and Switchfoot is the night after that on Friday. Monster Madness and FMX World Tour is June 6th at the Meridian Center. All right, so that's a wrap. Jenny, what's coming up with you?
1: We got Dave the Dog Man.
0: All right, it's the dog night with Dave the Dog Man, and then we get to the night shift with Shane Hewitt from Ottawa. For Jenny, who's back at the control room. You know the day to- I'm back again tomorrow, as is Jenny. That's it for me. I'm out of here. I'm Gonzo. Enjoy Game 7 in Buffalo tonight.

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11: QEW past Ontario Street, Beamsville. We still have a crash reported there. It's still heavy from 7th Street, Louth. In Niagara Falls, it's quite heavy because of the Victoria Day weekend, and particularly slow Niagara River Parkway between Clifton Hill and the Niagara Parks Power Station. On the Welland Canal, the Lakeshore, Carlton, and Mellonby Avenue bridges are raised. 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I'm Lex Tan, 610 CKTV Time Saver Traffic, next in 15 minutes.
12: Good afternoon. I'm Christine Jansen. Here's what's making news. Environment Canada is issuing a heat warning for Niagara today. The first heat event of the season will begin this afternoon and is expected to continue into Tuesday. The weather agency is reporting daytime highs of 30 degrees Celsius with humidex values near 36. They're reminding residents to watch for the early signs of heat exhaustion in yourself and others. Drink water often, close blinds and shades, and to turn on your air conditioning. Laboratory testing has confirmed the presumptive positive case of the Andes strain of hantavirus reported in British Columbia.
13: The Public Health Agency of Canada has confirmed the country's first case of hantavirus in a Yukon resident linked to the MV Hondi's cruise ship outbreak. Health officials say one traveler tested positive while their partner tested negative. All high-risk contacts are isolating and being closely monitored. BC health officials say four Canadians were brought to Vancouver Island from the ship, with three now in hospital and one isolating at home. Infectious disease expert Dr. Lenora Saxinger says the risk to the general public remains low since all known cases are tied directly to the cruise ship outbreak. David Augustine, The Canadian Press.
12: The Business Council of Canada gives good grades to the Liberals' housing efforts roughly a year after re-election, but the group sees room for improvement. The Business Council's Vice President of Policy, Marc Desarmaux, says outside Ontario, Canadian provinces saw their fastest pace of housing starts ever in 2025. Ontario was hamstrung by tough market dynamics. Desarmaux chalks much of last year's success up to government tax and regulatory changes to lower the cost of building.
14: Big picture, there has been some success on that front in building new homes. Question is, can we sustain it over time? And, you know, is it enough?
12: A spokesperson for Housing Minister Gregor Robertson tells the Canadian Press the Liberals are sticking to their election pledge to double home construction after the Parliamentary Budget Officer flagged the promise was missing from the spring economic update. And sales of new electric vehicles jumped in March as Canadians took advantage of the long-awaited return of federal government subsidies. Here's Canadian Press reporter Lisa Laporte.
15: Statistics Canada released data Thursday showing 21,547 new electric vehicles were purchased in March. It's the highest number since December of 2024, which was just before the government paused the rebate program. Despite the sales jump, market share for EVs is still lagging as they represent just over 12% of all new vehicles sold.
12: Ottawa brought back subsidies for new EVs on February 16th after pausing them in January of 2025 when money from the previous program ran out. Now taking a look at sports, the Montreal Canadiens are focused on winning their second Game 7 of the 2026 NHL playoffs when they visit the Buffalo Sabres tonight. The Canadiens beat the Tampa Bay Lightning in Round 1 and are hoping to repeat the feat against the Sabres tonight at KeyBank Center. Tonight's winner advances to play the well-rested and unbeaten Carolina Hurricanes in the Eastern Conference Final. And the Toronto Blue Jays, who have won two in a row, open a four-game road series tonight against the New York Yankees, who have dropped two straight. The 21 and 25 Jays will send left-hander Patrick Corbin to the mound, while the 28 and 19 Yankees will counter with lefty Ryan Weathers. The Yankees, who occupy second place in the AL East, are 6.5 games ahead of the third-place Jays. For more news in Niagara, go straight to our website at 610cktb.com. Your weather forecast is next.
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12: Taking a look at your weather forecast. Today we'll see a mix of sun and cloud with a high of 30, feeling like 36 with the Humidex. 40% chance of showers late this evening with a risk of a thunderstorm overnight and a low of 20. Tomorrow, a mix of sun and cloud with some rain beginning late in the afternoon and a high of 29 and some cloudy skies for Wednesday with 30% chance of showers and a high of 15.
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1: Happy Monday night to everyone. What a gorgeous, incredible day it is. Hope you had time to walk the dog. If you didn't, well, hopefully you'll be able to have time to carve out a little bit of time tonight to walk the dog and get out there. Such a beautiful day. And so Betty and I were out training at a local park, and I was doing some distraction proofing on her obedience training, and I had somebody with me that was on the skateboard going around Betty as she retained the downstay command, and doing the sit stay with distraction of skateboard as well. So I'm always keeping up on my training, teaching her to respond in various levels of distraction. So we had a lot of fun. I did, and so did my dog. And for those that don't know, my dog Betty is a yellow Labrador retriever, and she's got a great warm personality. We love her. She's such a character, such a clown, and she's from Cedar Bay Labradors. They're located in Port Colborne, and that's the only Labrador retriever breeder that I recommend. Well, you know, with the good weather coming, there's all kinds of festivals coming our way within the Niagara region and beyond. So with us now is Scott Broda. Scott is with the Fort Erie Rotary Club, and he's here to talk about this year's Dog Day afternoon event. Hey, Scott, welcome to the show.
2: Hello, Dave. It's so nice to be on and hearing your voice again, and thank you so much for your continued support for our signature fundraiser.
1: Well, it's my pleasure. My pleasure, Scott. You know, I'm a Rotarian myself now, which I believe you're aware of.
2: I've heard that, yes. Congratulations.
1: And I'm really loving it, Scott. Really digging being a Rotarian. The last time you were on my show last year, I wasn't a Rotarian. And now I am, and I'm with the Niagara Falls Sunrise Rotary Club. And what a great bunch of people we've got in our club. And I'm learning so much about Rotary work. And mm-hmm. I'm just really enjoying it. It's such a great organization.
2: That's great. We're always looking for new members also. So wish you would have been here, but it's okay. You're still a Rotarian.
1: Yeah, thanks, Scott. And so it's that time of year when the Fort Erie Rotary Club hosts the Dog Day afternoon event. Can you tell our listeners about it in your words?
2: Sure. This is our third year for our signature fundraiser. Turnout has always been great. Even if it was raining, if people stuck around and came into the penny sale, which we'll have again this year. Penny sale is huge. We also have, silent auction. We have 37 vendors so far looking for more. The cost to be a vendor is $40 for outside and $30 for inside. You get a 10 by 10 square. And the vendors have been amazing. Always having amazing giveaways, and they're just fun to talk to. Going to have some demonstrations. Hopefully Dave will be able to demonstrate a few training techniques for us. And we have a substance sniffing dog, obedience dog trainer, a specialist, but to show us how to search for ticks on your dog and how to remove them properly without injuring the dog and without making any problems, and so much more.
1: Yeah, Scott, let's hear about the date and the time frame.
2: Okay. Oh, gosh, give me a second here. I should have that at the tip of my
1: tongue.
2: Yes, it is. I should have it on the tip of my tongue, but, of course, I don't. What a dummy I am not having that ready for you. It's somewhere around the 23rd of May. It is the 23rd of May. I was
1: right. That's what I have, Scott. That's exactly what I have. I have Saturday, May 23rd.
2: 8 a.m. to 4 p.m.
1: Yeah.
2: 8 a.m. to 4 p.m. It's at the Stevensville conservation area. It's on the end of Ott Road. Can't miss it. And it's a beautiful place to let your dog run around. And hopefully you'll have him on a leash, because we won't let you in without that. as of course you should be, because I don't care how well your dog is trained. You just never know what might trigger them. So always have your dog on a leash.
1: And I know that there's free parking, so that's a good sign.
2: Absolutely, free parking. There's parking at the church just down the street. And if you have an inability to walk from your car, I will be out there on my little golf cart, and I will haul you around and get you to where you need to be, and I'll take you back to your car after the fun's over. So,
1: good.
2: Lots of fun.
1: Last year you had the Fort Erie SPCA and Humane Society. Are they going to be
2: be present this year, absolutely. Good. Along with Fluffy the Clown, she'll be back with, and Sparky the Fire Dog. The firemen will be joining us again. And, of course, we'll have our complimentary hot dogs and gifts to hand out to folks as you're coming into the park.
1: Yeah.
2: And you can
1: beverages
2: bring your cats
1: will be for
2: as well.
1: Sale, correct, Scott? Beverages are for sale?
2: I'm sorry?
1: Beverages are for sale.
2: The conservation club. Inside their little building there, they have a lovely little bar for selling soft drinks and coffee and whatever else you may decide to want to buy. And, of course, we'll have water available for humans and dogs alike.
1: Circle back, Scott, to the complimentary hot dogs.
2: Mm-hmm.
1: So that's going to pull some people in, right?
2: Well, I certainly hope so. The dogs are great. We're out there grilling them pretty much all day long. We start about 10 o'clock, I think, with the hot dogs. And they'll be handed out for as long as the hot dogs hold out. We normally buy about 200 hot dogs.
1: You've got
2: an amazing team.
1: Kathy and Dave and yourself and the whole group. So let's go through it again. Saturday, May 23rd. Again, Saturday, May 23rd. Note your calendars, people. This is the Fort Erie Rotary Club Dog Day afternoon. Starts at 8 a.m. and goes until 4. Is that what you said, Scott?
2: That's correct.
1: Yep.
2: And the penny sale, we're going to try to have everybody pick up their gifts or prizes at the end of the event. But if you need to, they'll be available on Sunday. And that's it. If you don't pick them up on Sunday, they're going to be donated to either our next event or to the needy. All righty.
1: Perfect. Scott, always a pleasure having you on with me.
2: Well, thank you.
1: I'm happy. Yeah, thanks, Scott. I'm happy we put this in the spotlight. Looking forward to having you again as we promote this awesome event with the Fort Erie Rotary Club, the Dog Day afternoon. And you have yourself a doggone great night, Scott, and we'll talk soon.
2: Thank you. Do you mind if I say one more thing about our membership?
1: Go ahead.
2: I'd really appreciate it if you are even thinking about it and you're in the Fort Erie area. Just take a look on rotaryforterie.org, and it'll give you all the information about Dog Day and all about us. Thank you so much for having us on, and thank you so much for your generous donation, Dave. We really appreciate you.
1: My pleasure. You're more than welcome, and I look forward to having you on again so we can promote this awesome event once again before the date of the event. We'll have you on again. Thanks a lot. Take care.
2: Thank you, sir. Take care. Bye.
1: Have a good one. Yeah, Scott Broda and the team, Kathy and Dave Kloon from the Fort Erie Rotary Club, a great bunch of people there. So we're going to take a short pause because we have to, and then when I come back, I'll chat with Bruce Brown. He's an award-winning golden retriever breeder, and he is a certified canine nutritionist, professional dog show handler, and it's going to be great to have Bruce on the show. having them talk a little bit about the breed of the Golden Retriever, a little bit about confirmation dog showing. Maybe you're considering showing your dog in confirmation. I don't know, but it's going to be great to have Bruce on. Stay with me. I'm Dave McMahon.

0: Toronto MQEW, past Ontario Street, Beamsville. We still have reports of a crash causing delays from 7th Street Louth, and those delays continue to Casablanca. Then we also have a stalled vehicle report at Toronto Bound QE at Centennial Parkway. It's slow from 50 Road. In Niagara Falls, it's naturally heavy because of the Victoria Day long weekend, and we're seeing huge delays on Victoria Avenue between Stanley and Walnut. 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It's a match made at the pump. I'm Lex Tan. 610 CKTV Time Saver Traffic. Next in 15 minutes.
1: Taking a look at your weather forecast, we'll see 40% chance of showers with a risk of a thunderstorm and a low of 20 overnight. A mix of sun and cloud into the morning with some rain starting up in the afternoon, reaching a high of 29. Wednesday will be cloudy with 30% chance of showers and a high of 15. And sunny skies for Thursday, the temperature steady near 16.
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1: You are not me. The links that I will go to.
2: Welcome back, everyone. I'm Dave McMahon, the owner and operator of Dave McMahon Dog Academy in Niagara Falls for the past 40 years. 40 years. And still loving it and still digging it and still enjoying every moment of coaching the dog owners on how to get the most out of their dogs. Well, I'm super happy to have my guest, Bruce Brown, join us in a couple of minutes from now. He's an award-winning golden retriever breeder. He's also a certified canine nutritionist. He has a long professional history working with dogs and breeding quality, above quality golden retrievers. He's a professional dog show handler, and it's going to be so great to talk to Bruce Brown. This will be a real treat for you people. So welcome to the show, Bruce. Good evening to you.
3: Hi, Dave.
2: Welcome aboard.
3: Thank you.
2: How is Bruce's day going today so far?
3: Well, as with every day here at the kennel, it's crazy busy. You know, one thing leads to the next and the next and the next. And
2: yes,
3: it's dog stuff. It's family stuff with my mom and, you know, just lots of things happening today. I sent a puppy home. Yeah, so it's a busy day today.
2: Yeah. And so for those that don't know, and I did put a blurb about your background on my social media, but for those that maybe aren't on social media or haven't read it, I was hoping we could start, Bruce, by you giving the listeners a bit of background on yourself as to where you grew up and how you kind of got involved in the whole dog thing.
3: Right. Well, I grew up near Coldwater, which is where I still live. I'm just south of Midland. But, you know, I was raised on a farm, and so we had sheep and cattle and pigs, and I was always with the animals. I had ducks and chickens, I guess, a little bit too, and, you know, until I was about 10. And, you know, the years sort of went by, and I used to do house sitting. My partner and I used to do house sitting. We would look after dogs and cats and birds and all sorts of things. And one Christmas, we looked after a golden retriever for 3 weeks in a family's house, and we just fell head over heels in love with him. He was just such a wonderful dog. And so we decided that, you know, we were in a position to be able to have our own dog. So we went researching golden retriever breeders, and we found a breeder that we really connected with, and we got on our list, and the puppy was born on my birthday, if you can believe it, in 1998, and he became my first show dog, and he became a champion. I showed him a bit, and the handler showed him a bit, and we finished him. But I got totally hooked, because that spring when I very first got him, I went to classes and handling classes, and the national specialty for golden retrievers was that within driving distance. It was near Ottawa. And I showed my dog in every class I possibly could, and I won. You know, I placed in every class. I didn't win any classes, but I was totally hooked, absolutely hooked. And so then it was like, you know, I need to find a female. Some time went by, and I got hooked up with a great mentor, Karen Kluman of Keelan Kennels, which probably a lot of your listeners will know. She has been an amazing mentor for me all these years. And so I started breeding, and you know, one thing leads to another, and you have your first champion, and then the next, and the next. And I did other things too. I did rally obedience and things like that. Came in good neighbor tests, and which I'm sure you've coached many of your clients too. I did that, and it just took off from there. And I started to combine it with other things that I was doing, but it really took over my life and became all that I am doing all the time now. Yeah.
2: Yeah. Yeah. Well, I mean, you fell in love with dogs, but then you fell in love with the dog sports, and it can be very, very addicting, as you know.
3: Much too addicting. Yes. much too addictive. It really can be. You find yourself spending a lot of time thinking about it and strategizing about it and loving it, and then you have an episode where you hate it and then you love it again. And so, yeah, it can be very exciting and discouraging, but wonderful. And so, yeah, it's a real dichotomy of things, but I ultimately always come back to loving it.
2: Yeah. So you and I had a conversation on the phone, and mm-hmm. you and I had spoke about the importance of mentors. And so you remember that conversation. It was brief. And I had said that it's so important that people get good mentors, whether they're going to learn the art of breeding or the art of confirmation dog show handling, or they're going to learn about how to track with their dog or get obedience titles or become a trainer. And I know that you feel the same. It's so important to get a seasoned, experienced mentor that people can learn from, because nowadays there's a lot of folks, they won't get a mentor. So what they'll do is completely opposite. They'll just kind of go to seminars, and hey, don't get me wrong, seminars are great. You're always going to walk away with new knowledge.
3: Absolutely.
2: That you didn't
3: yep.
2: know, right? And people mm-hmm. will watch videos, and they'll go on YouTube University and blah, blah, blah. And that's all fine and dandy, but you still should work with a mentor, in my opinion. And I think you kind of agreed with that in our phone conversation.
3: I absolutely agree. I think the reason why I'm able to do what I'm doing today is because of the mentor that I had. My principal mentor was Karen Kluwen, as I mentioned, from Keon Kennels. But there were other people too. You know, the one picture that I sent you, that judge, Judy Taylor, she mentored me a bit at ringside years ago when I was first showing. She's a retired professional handler. You know, she would say, you move the dog too fast, you move the dog too slow, you need to do this, you need to do that. And her sister Jennifer did exactly the same thing for me. And there was a handful, Louise Grant from Malt Ken Kennels, when I got my first dog, she provided a lot of mentorship for me, especially initially and throughout the years. But without those people, I wouldn't be able to do what I'm able to do today. It's out of the question. I can't encourage people, regardless of what your pursuit is, find somebody that you can be, have a connection with, and they can mentor you and coach you, you know, share their life experience and help you make really solid decisions and find, quality educational material that's really going to bring something to you and your breeding program, if that's what it is that you're wanting to do. Those people are so critical, and I still have people today who help me, you know, like my professional handler. I don't do all my own showing, but I do a lot of it, but I don't do it all. And he'll say to me, you know, you need to do this or you need to do that, or I think this dog's going in this direction and I think you need to bring this back. And I still take that on board, you know, even after, well, it's heading for 30 years. I still take that on board, and it really has meaning for me. And I encourage young starting out breeders to really find somebody that they can have a connection with and create that channel of education, hands-on education. I think it's critical, absolutely critical.
2: Great. Bruce, we're going to take a short pause. We'll come back and we'll have some more awesome conversation with Bruce Brown, champion golden retriever breeder, certified canine nutritionist, professional dog show handler, all-around passionate person when it comes to dogs. I'm Dave McMahon. Stay with me. We're coming back.

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0: 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So a lot of people do appointment tuning. 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And now they are regular listeners of the radio station, tuning into the morning show and other programs as well. So 610 AM CKTB is an awesome radio station, very diversified, so much content and different great talk show hosts. We have a great time here, and thank you to my producer, Jenny, for always making things run so smooth on air. So, Bruce Brown is with me. If you're just joining me now, he's a champion golden retriever breeder. He is a certified canine nutritionist, professional dog show handler. He owns and operates a kennel and shows dogs in conformation, but not just conformation. He has had the pleasure of competing in rally obedience and many other dog sports, super passionate about dogs and competitions that you can do with dogs. So, Bruce, are you still there?
1: I'm still here.
0: Okay. So, Bruce, what I want to hit you with now about the whole idea of this, some novice dog owner has a dog, right, CKC registered, let's say, and maybe it's a golden retriever, right? Maybe it's not. Maybe it's a Labrador retriever. And they ask you, Bruce, I'm pretty green. I've never competed with dogs in conformation, but I'm thinking about showing my my puppy, for example, in conformation dog show. Would you encourage them to, take a show handling class at a local kennel club and pursue it on their own to get their feet wet at first, or would you kind of ask them a few questions to see where they're at, or would you recommend that they hire a professional handler and get it done boom, boom, boom? What are your thoughts, Bruce? What would you say to a novice dog owner who wants to show their dog?
1: Right. I think there's room for both options, but I think as a new person getting into conformation, let's say, I think there's absolutely room to be a breeder, owner, handler. And I think there's a space for professional handler in the equation as well. But I think initially, I think it's really important that everyone should try their hand at showing their own dog. They really, I think it's fantastic if they go out, go to a conformation handling class through a local kennel club, or sometimes there's professional handlers who offer classes once a week locally. Avail themselves of that opportunity. I think it's a great way to learn about your own dog, the breed itself, see other dogs in the ring, completely removed breed from your group, sporting or toys or whatever they are. I think there's room for both, but I think everyone, when they start out, it's really important that they learn to show their own dog and prepare their own dog for the ring. I think you cannot replace that. Is it something for every single person? No, but I think they really should make an effort to learn how to do it and do it well enough. And I think for some people, they're even more than capable with some diligence and some time to be very competitive against professionals.

0: be able to title my own dogs sometimes, which is such an amazing feeling when you get, you know, the fingers pointed at you and you've taken points and you've built up and you've made the championship or you've won something really significant. It's very exciting as a breeder, owner, handler, or just an owner of the dog that you've bought. So I think it's really good for people to do it themselves. I also understand that for some people, that pressure is not for them. And that's when you sort of think, okay, professional handler, they are going to be able to make this look easy. Doesn't matter what breed you throw at them, they're going to be able to do it. So there's room for both, but I think everyone should at one point show their own dogs, prepare their own dogs for the ring, and just get out there and do it. Good, bad, or otherwise, get in the ring and do it. I think it's a great experience.
1: Yeah, I agree, and that's something that they really need to experience. And then they can look at maybe hiring a professional handler later if they want to, or maybe mm-hmm. they'll end up finishing their own dog to championship title. For those that don't understand what confirmation dog showing is, if I could just create a brief segue, and then you can certainly be the expert to elaborate. But the Canadian Kennel Club sets a standard, a breed standard for each individual purebred registered dog. And confirmation dog shows coincide with that breed standard, or they're supposed to. So in your words, Bruce, maybe you could just tell the audience, for those that don't quite understand what confirmation dog showing is, maybe they caught a glimpse of, you know, something on TV, right? The Westminster mm-hmm. show or something.
0: Westminster,
1: they really don't
0: or
1: understand
0: or something.
1: It. Go ahead, Bruce. You tell them.
0: Yeah, as you say, the Canadian Kennel Club or the American Kennel Club or whatever kennel club it is, they have what is called a standard. That's the blueprint of the breed. So they'll talk about what the head shape should be, what's the coat type, what should that be like, how should their tail be carried, what's the shape of the tail, how are they built, like what's the skeleton underneath all that fur or no fur or very little fur, how should that look, you know, the skeleton underneath there, it should be constructed in a certain way, and the breed standard will elaborate in quite great depth what all these finer points are of a particular breed. And that's what we're assessing in the confirmation show ring. The judge is looking at, you know, does this dog look like it could work all day as a retrieving dog? You know, the way it moves, could it last the entire day in the field? Because it's built well and it can do it effortlessly. Is the coat going to collect up every single burr that it passes by, or is it of a texture that's going to repel some of the dirt and dust and burrs and all that debris? And you know, are their eyes going to be able to allow them to see what they need to see or be protected from what they need to be protected from. So that's what's being assessed in the confirmation show ring. You know, how do they move? What do they look like? And who meets the breed standard the best amongst a class or a group or whatever?
1: Yeah. And I'll tell you, once people go and watch a dog show in person, it's very eye-opening. I mean, it's great to see it on TV, but going in person gives you that real good vibe because you're right there. And I really encourage people, if they get a chance and they've never seen a dog show, like an all-breed dog show or a specialty show for that matter, that they should attempt to go and see one, because St. Catharines has one, Seaway Kennel Club, pretty much all over the
0: province.
1: Seaway's
0: this weekend. Seaway's this weekend.
1: Say that again, Bruce?
0: Seaway is this coming weekend.
1: Yeah.
0: So, yeah, this weekend coming up. Yeah.
1: Yeah. Saturday and Sunday.
0: Yeah, Friday, Saturday, Sunday.
1: Yeah, 3-day show. So people could check out Seaway Kennel Club online, and then you could get all the nooks and crannies and all the details as to the what, when, and where. And go as a spectator and check it out and ask questions. And the dog people are pretty friendly, and the experts, you know,

0: they'll answer your questions. Unless, of course, they've got a dog and they're kind of on their way to the ring. Probably not a good time to ask them a question.
1: That's right. Yeah. You know, I'm going to be ring stewarding on Friday there. And I'll tell you, when you're ring stewarding, you're on your toes. It's not a lot of time for socialization or answering questions. But I will be there on Friday stewarding.
0: Oh, that's great. That's great. And I wanted you to talk a bit about the Golden Retriever for those maybe that don't own a Golden Retriever, but they're thinking of bringing a Golden into their lives. But we're going to take a short pause and we'll come right back. Bruce Brown is with me. Stay close.
2: QEW past Ontario Street, Beamsville. We've got a crash reported there causing delays from 7th Street, Louth. Approaching Centennial Parkway, we've got a stalled vehicle reported as well. That's causing delays from Casablanca. On the Welland Canal, the Main Street Bridge is raised in the Niagara Fall. Lots of heavy delays continue on Victoria Avenue between Stanley and Falls Avenue. 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I'm Lex Tan, 610 CKTP Time Saver Traffic. Next in 15 minutes.
3: Taking a look at your weather forecast, we'll see 40% chance of showers with a risk of a thunderstorm and a low of 20 overnight. A mix of sun and cloud into the morning with some rain starting up in the afternoon, reaching a high of 29. Wednesday will be cloudy with 30% chance of showers and a high of 15. And sunny skies for Thursday, the temperature steady near 16.
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2: Toronto Bay on QEW past Ontario Street, Beamsville. We've got a crash reported there causing delays from 7th Street, Louth. Approaching Centennial Parkway, we've got a stalled vehicle reported as well. That's causing delays from Casablanca. On the Welland Canal, the Main Street Bridge is raised in the Niagara Fall. Lots of heavy delays continue on Victoria Avenue between Stanley and Falls Avenue. 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I'm Lex Tan, 610 CKTP. 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
1: Welcome back to the show, everyone. I'm chatting with Bruce Brown. And if you're just joining us, he's a champion golden retriever breeder, outstanding at what he does, super passionate with the dogs and the competition work that he does. He's also a canine nutritionist and dog show handler. And it's been an absolute pleasure having you with me. Bruce, we're on for a few more minutes, and I had a couple more questions. First off, before we took break, I was teasing up that maybe you could talk to people about the golden retriever as a breed. If you could give a few lines about that, that would be great, because I know there's some people, clients of mine, that are looking at possibly acquiring a golden retriever, you know, from a reputable breeder such as yourself. So what can you tell people about the golden retriever?
2: Goldens are a great breed. They're a wonderful companion dog. But they're, and of course, many, many families have them. You know, people who live alone, people who have a family, a large family, small family, etc. They are a great companion dog. And of course, I adore them. One of the things I think that's really important for families to realize about golden retrievers is that they are a sporting breed. They are a sporting dog. They were bred to be a gentleman's hunting dog. So in other words, you know, they would hunt on large estates during the day, but they were also at home by the fire with family kind of thing. So there's this combination of traits that we're bringing along generation after generation within the breed. So I think it's really important that families realize that, you know, Goldens are great companion dogs, but they also need quality training. They're not a get out of jail free card kind of breed for training. And I think sometimes I see that misconception that people think that Goldens are easy to train. And they are easy to train, but they sometimes equate that with they don't need to train at all. And so that's a problem, as you know, Dave. So I want families to realize that they do need consistent training. And once you do that, boy, it's going to pay off in spades. The other thing about Goldens is you have to remember that, you know, they're a decent-sized dog. Girls are 65 pounds. Boys are around 80-ish pounds. And you have to realize that they shed. So that's really important. Some families just simply can't deal with that. So that's okay. You have to think about that. So those are some of the things that I think about with families all the time. You know, you want to think about the size. You want to think about the energy and presence of a dog that they're bred to retrieve things. A family needs to realize that they will pick up socks and shoes and other things. So it's important that you trade them and make them excited to bring what they found to you. So they're a wonderful, wonderful breed, but they do require training and an environment that's going to make them blossom. But if you're ready to step up to that, boy, it will pay off for you in spades.
1: And maybe I was hoping you could touch on the color of coats, because we have some Goldens, yeah, that come for classes, and there's different colors of coats. Could you talk about that, please?
2: Yeah, sure. You have the traditional golden retriever, but our breed standards, because of the genetic makeup of golden retrievers, we will see, I have a lot of cream dogs, so some might say white, but the term is cream. So very, very cream colored dogs all the way through various shades of light golden or almost no golden and blonde and all sorts of, you know, ambling through all sorts of shades all the way through to a very rich, deep mahogany color. And they're all here in Canada, they're all acceptable within the standard. So you will see quite a variation in the color of golden retrievers, especially here in North America. You will see it around the world, but it seems to be much more common here in some ways. Of course, in European countries, we see a lot of cream-colored dogs, which is the style of golden retrievers that I prefer and I breed to. Typically, the British style golden retrievers is a bit, you know, more heavy set, a little more, I hate to use the word, but more clunky, sort of a bit more robust in some ways. Sometimes with American style golden retrievers will be a bit more athletic in appearance, and whereas British style goldens will be a bit heavier and bulkier. Both wonderful personalities and dispositions, generally speaking, and really wonderful dogs, regardless of the color. But here in Canada, we recognize the full gamut of colors within the standard, and you will see that when you look at different breeder websites, you'll see different colors. That's what it is. But it's part of the genetic makeup that sits within the breed, and sometimes it really presents, and other times it's just more sort of typical mid-range coloring.
1: Good, good. I'm glad you shared that with the listeners. Bruce, let me ask you, what are you feeding your dogs primarily? Are you feeding a high-quality kibble? Do you feed raw, or are you cooking for your dogs?
2: It's been quite a journey with feeding my dogs. I won't get into that. We don't have time. But I started out feeding. Yeah, it's a whole other show. But I started out by feeding kibble, and I really didn't think about it much. And the years went by, and I realized there was, you know, it's sort of that Oprah thing, you know, you know better, you do better, or you know more, you think more about it. Along those lines. So I switched to raw feeding, it'd be close to 10 years ago now. And once I switched to that, for me, there was no turning back. I love the fresh foods for my dogs. So it created another journey for me, and that's why I became a certified canine nutritionist. I did some online courses and researched, what credentials were actually looked at internationally and respected internationally. And I pursued that. My most important credential is from Southern Illinois University. But it was because I wanted to be able to feed my own dogs a very balanced and complete, nutritionally complete diet. I didn't want to make up something and just feed it and find my way. I started that way, but I wanted to move past that. And so that's why I did these courses and learned how to formulate and moved forward from there. So all my dogs are on custom formulated recipes for a sort of a certain age group or a certain size or a certain range of calories. So I have several different foods that I feed different dogs in the kennel for different reasons, males versus females, activity levels, that sort of thing. And I do a puppy formula too for my puppies and nursing moms. So I feed raw primarily. My puppies, I do a bit of a combination of things because not all my puppy families end up wanting to feed raw. And so I'm very comfortable with families switching to kibble, but they have to do it gently and slowly because I would prefer families not to just feed raw because it's raw. I want them to feed raw because it's balanced and complete. It's nutritionally balanced and complete. It has a true nutritional adequacy statement on the label that you can really sink your teeth into, and that your vet is not going to be upset that you're feeding something that may or may not be balanced. So that's really important to me. So for me, my puppy families, if they want to switch to kibble, that's fine, but they have to understand they have to do it gently and slowly because I don't want them to just pick up the most inexpensive raw product that's sitting somewhere and feed that and think they're doing a great job and they're feeding raw. It's wonderful to feed raw, but it's also a slippery slope for nutrition. So I really want families to know, and I want to know that my puppies are on a truly balanced and complete raw food. And if families can't do that, I would much prefer them on kibble so that we know all the nutritional needs are being met for the dog.
1: Bruce, thank you for sharing so much, and thanks for opening up. It was a pleasure having you on the show with me, and I'd love to have you come back.
2: It's been a pleasure, Dave. Thank you very much for asking me. I really enjoyed it, and I hope we come up with another topic. It would be grand.
1: Yeah, I think the canine nutrition is what I'd like you to speak on next time, because there's so much more you can say. Bruce, have yourself a doggone great night. Good luck at the Seaway Kennel Club show, and have fun with the ring steward work that you're going to do.
2: Thank you very much. And you too, Dave. Have a great week. Lots of training
1: Thank
2: and
1: you.
2: Fun to be had. Okay.
1: Nice chat.
2: Cheers for now.
1: Take care. Thanks. Yeah. Bruce Brown, everyone. Great having him on the program. Fountain of information. Super passionate about the work he does with his dogs and the breeding program. Certainly going to have Bruce join me again in the future. Hope all of you listeners have an awesome doggone great night. And thank you, producer Jenny. I'm out of here. We'll see you later. Bye.
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9: Toronto bound on the QEW past Casablanca. We've got a stalled vehicle reported there. We're seeing delays still from Jordan all the way to Centennial Parkway. Busy on Niagara River Parkway from the power station going to Clifton Hill. Clifton Hill from Lewis Avenue to River Road, as well as Victoria Avenue from Ferry to Walnut. It's the all-weather drive main event. 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I'm Lex Tan, 610 CKTV Time Saver Traffic.
10: From the National Newsroom of the Canadian Press, I'm Lisa Laporte. The United States is slapping most fresh mushrooms with tariffs of 2.84%. This comes after a U.S. Department of Commerce investigation, which the Canadian industry has called deeply flawed. Here's Canadian Press reporter Kelly Malone with Mushrooms Canada's recent response to the investigation.
11: They say the Commerce Department's investigation and its basis for the tariffs appears to be mainstream agricultural tax treatment that includes provincial sales tax exemptions available to farmers generally. They say treating broad-based agricultural tax measures as unfair is contrary to common sense and unfairly penalizes Canadian mushroom growers for participating in programs available across the agricultural sector in any number of countries.
10: Separate anti-dumping tariffs are expected to be added later this month. The Chinese embassy in Canada is denouncing Conservative MP Michael Chong's visit to Taiwan this week to meet with officials there. The ambassador had previously warned MPs against traveling to the island, which considers itself an independent nation. Chong says in a social media post that Canada doesn't take direction from foreign governments on where its MPs can travel to. Former Conservative leader Aaron O'Toole says he's disappointed by a U.S. announcement about pausing a long-standing military board with Canada. U.S. Under Secretary of Defense Policy Elbridge Colby posted the change on social media, saying Canada has failed to make credible progress on its defense commitments. O'Toole says the timing is strange as Canada has ramped up its defense spending.
12: Very, very disappointed. Not entirely shocked, but I'm hopeful that common sense and cooler heads will prevail, and we can get back to probably the world's best partnership in terms of an alliance.
10: The board was formed in 1940 with then-President Franklin Roosevelt to manage the defense partnership between Canada and the U.S. Belarus has launched joint drills with Russia to practice the use of nuclear weapons. The Belarusian Defense Ministry confirmed the news today, saying the drills will involve missile units and warplanes. And a downed pilot on a snow-covered mountain in Nevada can thank his iPhone for his rescue.
13: It was an iPhone automatic crash notification that came into the Elko County, Nevada Sheriff's Department reporting a crash over 10,000 feet high up on a mountain in the East Humboldt Mountain Range on Sunday. First responders began racing that way, learning there was a plane down with one person on board in an extremely remote area. Dense cloud cover made rescue from the air impossible, so the rescuers hiked in above the snow line. Once there, the skies cleared enough to get a helicopter in, and the pilot was hoisted to safety. The pilot is now recovering, the iPhone's automatic crash notification being the lifeline. Alex Stone, ABC News.
10: This is the Canadian Press. In sports, the Montreal Canadiens and Buffalo Sabres Game 7 of their second-round NHL playoff series gets underway within the hour. Montreal defenseman Caden Gooley was asked earlier today about his group's locker room camaraderie heading into the do-or-die game.
14: A lot of us have kind of gone through this together and the rebuild and a couple of tough years and then last year squeaking into the playoffs. I think it makes this moment and where we're at right now so much more special that we've all kind of gone through all that together. And it's a tight group. You want to do all this for each other.
10: Game time is 7:30 Eastern Time. Canada beat Denmark 5-1 today for its third straight win at the Ice Hockey World Championship. In PWHL playoffs, the Montreal Victoire and Ottawa Charge are playing Game 3 of the Walter Cup Series Final. And in Major League Baseball action, the Toronto Blue Jays take on the Yankees in New York. 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
17: Taking a look at your weather forecast, we'll see 40% chance of showers with a risk of a thunderstorm and a low of 20 overnight. A mix of sun and cloud into the morning with some rain starting up in the afternoon, reaching a high of 29. Wednesday will be cloudy with 30% chance of showers and a high of 15. And sunny skies for Thursday, the temperature steady near 16.
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18: Grown as much from the inside as it seems to have grown from the outside?
19: Yeah, I think it has. You know, this year we were supposed to do 24 races. Unfortunately, we've lost two of those because of what's going on in the world. But I think it has grown a lot since I joined it. You know, my first full year traveling was 2014. And, you know, to give you an example, when we go to places like Austin then, nobody knew what F1 was. Nobody understood when we were going through the airport why we were all dressed the same or, you know, so it's changed a lot. The viewership has changed. The fans have changed. Even like locally in the UK, when you walk down a high street or into a shop or something, you'll see more and more people wearing F1 branded team gear. It used to always be sort of football jerseys or whatever. And now that's sort of changed a little bit. So you can see that it's grown. I think internally the teams have got a lot bigger. The money in the sport's got a lot bigger. Obviously we do more races now. And there's more marketing and work that goes around that. So I think it has grown a lot, and that is obvious even from the inside in the paddock.
18: Exciting too. More teams this year, yeah, which is kind of cool to watch, and so much more. Can we go backwards in time to young Bertie Collins, the student?
19: Yeah, of course. Yeah.
18: It's a cool story about hanging out with your dad and learning about mechanics generally. It took you into engineering.
19: Yeah.
18: And women in STEM, science, technology, engineering, and the maths, as you call it over there in the UK, and mathematics, is that this has been a real opportunity. You were sort of ahead of the curve, and I'm curious to just shoot to it straight. You've been at this now for a little over 10 years.
19: Yeah.
18: There are people graduating from university now that the face for women in STEM, F1 and cars, is Bertie Collins.
19: Yeah.
18: And I'm assuming you've probably crossed paths with them now at work.
19: Yeah, exactly. I think a little over 10 years is very generous. Thank you for that. It's much, much longer than that, I would say. But, you know, I think that I really enjoyed mathematics and physics at school. I was good at those subjects. I was a bit uncertain where to go with those subjects. And at that time, I think there wasn't a lot of education out there on, particularly I went to an all-girls school, you know, what engineering could offer, what the roles could be, what the opportunities could be. I did mechanical engineering because I didn't know what else to do. It was really that simple, and sort of my subjects led me that way. And mechanical engineering as a degree is very broad, so what you can do out of it's quite big as well. So that's why I sort of stepped through this route. And as I got into engineering, then I sort of found motorsport as an option, because I think when I watched F1, or when F1 was on the TV when I was little, you seen the drivers in the cars, but you didn't see the background team. You didn't see the engineers on the pit wall. You didn't really think about the staff that went into making that car or building that team together. You really seen it as an individual sport, I think, the driver in the car. And now we're much, much better at advertising all of the roles in the background, I think, and sort of explaining what is possible. So, yeah, it's been a bit of an interesting journey to, you know, as I went through the steps of engineering, sure, there was lots of people I would meet in the pub on a Friday night who were a bit unsure why this girl was doing engineering. But it has grown and it has developed. And I think that slowly we're changing the perception of what engineers in general do. And that's great. And I get lots of messages from young females in particular, I guess, who are just starting their engineering journey or now starting to work for different teams or trying to get into it. So it's been good to be part of that process to encourage girls that this is not a male job, and that anyone can do it if that's what they want to put their mind to.
18: Tell me about women in STEM and the state of it today. It's a conversation, I think, that one of our most untapped resources. I think that it's getting better at being more inviting, and the workplace has certainly changed to make it far more palatable for everybody to be there, all kinds of different people. Tell me about women in STEM, because it matters a lot to you.
19: Yeah, it does. And I think that, like, I was recruited. I started the McLaren graduate scheme. It's just an example. I started a McLaren graduate scheme. McLaren at that stage had recruited a lot of people exclusively from the sort of Oxford and Cambridge universities in the UK. And I'd went to Queen's University in Belfast. So quite different. But I think at that stage when they were trying to look at where they would get their graduates from, they wanted to diversify, and they were thinking of diversifying in terms of just taking people not from the same university or background that they'd always taken people from. And I'm very keen that we need, you know, I'm very passionate that engineering can solve all of our big problems, and we need as many people working on engineering or science, technology, as much as we possibly can. And we need to highlight and celebrate the things that are going on around that. And the best way to get the best solutions is diversity, be that in background, education, whatever the case may be. So, you know, I think that if we rule out half of the population because we make engineering a man's thing, then we have lost some really bright ideas there, you know, and of course engineering won't be for everybody, but it is making it accessible to those that want to enter it. And particularly, I think, shining a light, you know, I think one of the difficulties with engineering is you can do so much with it. The range from being working in software to working in chemicals to working on heavy machinery, you know, to working on spacecraft. Obviously that's, you know, massively in the news at the moment, but the range is so big that it's very hard to highlight all those different routes. And there's something for someone, I think, to get excited about. So it's just about trying to speak to our young kids, and not exclusively girls, all of our kids, and saying, these are all the different things you could do with engineering. Like, how exciting is this? And then just trying to get our youngsters excited, because, you know, STEM has changed. The world has changed a little bit. But when I look at some of the engineering degrees in the UK, the percentage of females hasn't changed massively. You know, it's 15-20%, that sort of number. And that's why when you get to companies or F1, when you look at the grid, there's very few females there, because the people that we're educating in STEM is probably still not as high as it would ideally be. And we're probably not going to get to 50-50, but we should be hopefully moving in a better direction.
18: If you watch F1 on any given weekend, you will see more shots of the pit lane, and there are more and more women mechanics there. It is starting to change, and it's a cool thing, that's for sure. Bernie Collins is here. Bernie Collins is one of the commentators on Sky Sports on the F1, and a former engineer on the pit lane, and has written a book. We're going to continue more with our chat with the total stranger that I interrupted in a park on a park bench while she was sitting with her parents at a ferry terminal. When we come back, Shane, you're on the night shift.
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21: Still seeing volume delays southbound on the 404 approaching and through the 401 south to Eglinton. A little westbound volume on the 401 through Brimley and again approaching the 404 and southbound on the 400. A bit of a backup approaching the 401. Westbound on Albion Road, it's still blocked at Kipling after an earlier collision. Also reports of a collision in town at Bathurst and Shepherd. 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
18: F1, fastest sport. Faster now? Slower now. New changes. Some cars don't even go anymore. What is the things that are going on in the background? Bernie Collins is here. Bernie is an engineer originally and now a commentator on Sky Sports. Montreal Grand Prix, we're going to talk about that in a little bit, so make sure you stick around for that one because that's a pretty exciting race and even better for 2026, I would say. Bernie Collins allowed me to approach her randomly out of the blue and then agreed to talk to me on a video call, which I don't recommend to do to strangers, by the way, to be here. You have a book out, Bernie, and it's pretty cool, I would have to say. How to Win a Grand Prix from Pit Lane to Podium, the inside track. And for everybody who's listening on the podcast right now, I will put direct links so you can go buy that if you're interested or gift it to other people right from the podcast description. Your book is interesting to me. The drivers must hate it because you talk about how the engineers, the calculations of the pit lane wind actually is the one who wins the races. So how's that gone over?
0: Well, to be honest, I'm not sure how many drivers have actually read it. So maybe there's, I've got that to my benefit.
18: Maybe they should.
0: And I think maybe they should. But yeah, I think that it's not meant to be a them versus us thing, but it's sort of meant to highlight a little bit of what goes on in the background. And I think, you know, you mentioned Drive to Survive earlier. I think that is one of the things that started to highlight more of the roles in the background and what goes into making a race and what goes into getting the car on track on Sunday. Cause I think a lot of people see, you know, the sessions that we're there for, but think maybe we turn up on Thursday night and then the car runs on Friday, and obviously there's a lot more to it than that. So it was trying to give a bit of insight without being too technical, to try and show a little bit of how the engineering works and hopefully get people a little bit more interested in. But it was a very odd thing of the process of writing the book. I wrote it with a ghostwriter and he would ask me lots of questions and try and pull out these little details that maybe I didn't think were interesting and then he did think were interesting. So it was nice to get it all together in that format and get it out there.
18: Does that help you now when you have help like that and admin to pull stuff out of you and then they start going, oh yeah, this is the story. And you're like, what are you talking about? That's not a big deal. But they're actually taking the look of the reader. Did it change the way that you look at some of the exercises are around the work?
0: Oh, yeah, definitely. I think because when you're engineering on the pit wall, you are in your own little bubble and lots of people that you work with are in that bubble as well. So it's very difficult sometimes to see what is different to the real world because I went from university to F1. So I've never, apart from working in a part-time cafe, I've never worked in like a real world job, if that makes sense. So you're always in this sort of motorsport bubble. And then I think it does take someone externally to come along and go, oh, that's interesting. Like, why do you do it like this? Or, you know, I guess if someone was to speak to you about your job, but what you do with the radio, there will be aspects in that that you will find day-to-day life that you don't think people are interested in. But some people who are trying to get into radio would be massively interested in it. So I think everyone's got these parts of their career or their job that the outside doesn't know about. And it was interesting to get, I would have written a very different book if I just written it myself. So it was really interesting to get that outsider's opinion on it.
18: Interesting. I would say it's the same thing. I would get excited to tell people about things. They're like, yeah, no, I don't care. But then they all want to know about the things that I don't care about, which is,
0: yeah, exactly.
18: I guess that's how life kind of works. So is the scariest thing, being an engineer? Now I realize you aren't on the mechanic end, you're on the strategy end of it. Is the scariest thing in F1, like, hey, we put the car together. We have two screws left over. is that what happens?
0: I think because, it's such a big team sport that, and everyone's got such a defined role within that, be that the mechanic that puts the front wing on and the mechanic who does the fuel hatch up or any of those things. There's always a risk that something goes wrong in that. And you feel like, you know, now that the teams in the factory designing the car, like 500 plus, then you've got the people at the track building it, then you've got the driver on track, then you've got the pit wall making some of the final decisions. And I think the thing that was always the scariest was getting something very wrong that you could have done much better at. And then having to get off that pit wall and walk through the garage with, you know, 50 disappointed mechanics in there going, oh, you know, we all did our bit, or a disappointed driver. And that's the same for anyone in the team. You know, if you have a slow pit stop, then the mechanics that are working in that corner are a bit like, oh, we've let the team down. So it was this sort of, you felt the weight of responsibility of all the other people in the team. And that was always, those were always the bits that were the hardest to take, the hardest days. Yeah, hopefully they never built it with two screws left over, but maybe it happened and we just didn't get told about it.
18: I don't know what you do. I just throw them away. I'm like, I don't know.
0: Yeah, just, well, I've recently built something in the house that I have a box of spares that are not meant to be spares for it.
18: Right.
0: I'm just hoping that one day it materializes where they go.
18: The shelf falls over. This is so great.
0: Yeah, exactly.
18: And, or then you end up with a bag of things that you, I don't know where those were for, but that's now a thing. The book is quite cool. It's an opportunity for people to look behind the scenes and to see it. Now, when people watch F1, of course, you hear now more of the conversation that goes on in the pit wall. And I'm curious about AI today because you guys have been sort of using that forecasting, and perhaps you can correct my language, but you've been doing those calculations always. And what has not at least come to the commentator part of the conversation is how far accelerated some of those, I guess you would maybe call it modeling, and all those bits and pieces might have come in the last few years as things have changed.
0: Yeah, I think that, you know, one of the things with F1 is we've always been really keen on data. So even before we really understood how we could use it, we've been collecting the data. So the cars generate millions of data points through a race. And we collect data on from things like the weather and the track conditions and all of these things. And we've not necessarily, let's say when I was starting out, had a really nice, concise way of looking at all of that together or interlaying all the different data sources we have. And as we've got better with things like AI, then we've been able to really use this data set. You know, we've been collecting the data before we knew it was ready, what we needed it for. And there's many companies out there trying to use AI that don't have the historical data, and that's actually their biggest problem. Whereas in F1, we had loads of data that we weren't really using, and now we're finding a much better way of pulling it together. You know, to give you an example from a strategy side, pre-race, they'll do hundreds of thousands of simulations of what they think might be the right strategy, what they think others' reactions to that would be, what you might do under safety car. And a lot of that was done previously because of the overhead in it, in sort of static situations, Friday night and Saturday night. And now we've moved to, you know, those simulations are happening live during the race. You know, every lap that you do of the race, you remove some unknowns, and therefore every lap you've got a more accurate model to run on. So lots of teams are doing some really cool things, I think, with sort of that chess game, you know, getting the AI to play against you in advance and then sort of suggesting where you think your best race might lie. Particularly useful for things like safety car situations where you're trying to make sort of quick decisions. So lots of that has been happening, and as well it's been happening in things like information that we give on screen. So be that some of the interaction that you can see in terms of when we think an overtake might happen or where we think the action is going to be on track. And then also the development of the car. So things like car setup. We have lots and lots of bits of the car that we can change in order to get the optimum setup. So the more optimized that can be before it reaches the track, the better it is for all of the teams. And hopefully those modeling techniques are getting stronger and stronger as we build them.
18: Not only modeling your own car, but now the ability to, with the publicly available data, because there's quite a bit that's publicly available, now there's 21 other cars that you can model data to.
0: Yeah, exactly. And I think, you know, there's so many things to that. If you think of previously, we had three sectors a lap, and that was your time and data. You had three sectors that became a lap time. And, you know, now with the publicly available GPS, like you say, you can break that into little mini sectors. You, rather than just saying, you know, a red ball was slow in sector one, now we can say exactly which corner, which bit of the corner, and then we can use that to forward predict which tracks they will be strong or weak at. So there's been this, it sort of grows exponentially, your data that you have and your prediction methods for that car going forward. But sometimes it is a matter of, you know, checking if it's actually raining rather than looking so much at the finer detail of all the lap time stuff. So
18: F1 in Canada, it's where we're going to go next. Plus maybe a little gossip on who are the kind drivers, the ones that are fun to do business with. We're back with more Bernie Collins from Sky Sports F1 next. Shane Hewitt in the Night.
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13: On the 401 eastbound Ranch Addiction Road, look out for a stall blocking the right lane. Further eastbound delays approaching Leslie to the 404. South 404 still slow southbound approaching the 401 south to Eglinton. And the 400 southbound delays approaching Highway 7 through the 407. In town, a collision reported at Kennedy and St. Clair. Fuel up this weekend. 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
4: Bernie Collins goes from Northern Ireland and an engineering student to F1, and one of the biggest, probably the most expensive of all the sports, I'd imagine. I mean, geez, the money is staggering. Just the fact that all of this packs into a box and goes underneath an airplane is just remarkable. And Bernie Collins has written a book, if you want to grab it, How to Win a Grand Prix. Montreal Grand Prix. It's just an icon. It's the only one in Canada. I wish there was another. It would be cool to have a street race in Canada. That would be kind of fun. Just saying, hello, Toronto. Hello, Vancouver. Let's put together a street race. This would be fun to do. It's growing in the States.